0: With SRN News, I'm Keith Peters in Washington. A woman who live-streamed herself spray-painting the World War II Veterans Monument on the National Mall gets indicted.
1: A Kentucky woman, Melissa Ferris, has been indicted by a federal grand jury for allegedly vandalizing the World War II Memorial in Washington. Ferris, who claims to live in a camper, is suspected of spray-painting the words "Clean Hands, Dirty Money" on the monument on August 13th and filling a fountain with bubbles. She admitted to the vandalism during a Facebook Live video before turning herself in.
2: It was me. I'm doing it. I did it. It's on camera.
1: Grand jurors indicted Ferris on charges of destroying a veterans memorial and destroying government property. U.S. Attorney Jeanine Pirro called it a despicable act that could carry penalties of up to 10 years in prison. President Trump referred to Ferris's case when he accused vandals of damaging the nearby reflecting pool. Jennifer King, Washington.
0: A far-right British commentator has been arrested by U.S. Immigration and Customs Enforcement.
3: U.S. immigration officials have arrested British far-right commentator Milo Yiannopoulos in New Orleans. The Department of Homeland Security says he was detained at Louis Armstrong New Orleans International Airport on Thursday. He's accused of entering the U.S. illegally in May 2019. An immigration judge issued a final order of removal on July 22nd after he missed his immigration hearing. Yiannopoulos is known for his controversial views on feminism, Islam, and immigration. He's worked for rapper Ye, formerly Kanye West, who was scheduled to perform in New Orleans. Yiannopoulos rose to fame in the early 2010s as a writer for Breitbart News.
0: Correspondent Lisa Dwyer reporting. President Trump says the U.S. has entered an agreement with Venezuela to take control of 65 billion barrels of the South American country's oil reserves. On Wall Street, the Dow down by 9 points. This is SRN News.
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0: 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Everything you need to know about the top headlines of the day and a perspective that will give you some eternity to it. 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And now, from the Connors and Sullivan Broadcast Studios, the man who is not what he wants to be, but is way grateful that he's not who he used to be, here.
1: Glad to have you with us. A brand new hour of That Kevin Show, and we're always excited to be able to wrap up the week with you on a Friday like today, especially when we have fun stuff to give away. And if you have not yet gone to thatkevinshow.com/AI, you're missing out, because we're putting together a group of ambassadors to try out Dominion.chat. You've heard me kind of tease it in the past. This is a chat tool that is learned on scripture, catechism, classical education, classical logic, study. 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Gemini, Gronk, Dominion, ChatGPT, Claude, none of these guys have, they're all trained on secular humanist, ideas. 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And we have, for the first 100 people, an opportunity to try it for a year and see for yourself what a difference it is. 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But you better hurry, because we're running out of opportunities for you to be able to take advantage of that. thatkevinshow.com/AI to get there. Okay, we've got some fun stuff to talk about in the second hour of the show today, as we always do. We work really hard at putting a great show together for you, but I have to ask a question. Why are they the way they are? We like Canada. Seriously, we do. I've been there. I like Canadians. I like poutine. Tim Hortons has rescued me on more than one occasion. So explain something to me. Why are they the way they are? Start with trade, because apparently everything starts with trade now. For years, Canada has enjoyed a pretty good arrangement with the United States. They sell us oil. They sell us lumber. They protect their dairy industry behind tariffs and quotas that would make an American farmer's head spin. Then, when Washington finally decides, hey, maybe this relationship could use a little recalibration, Ottawa discovers the word fairness. Funny how that works. Canada has responded to the latest American tariffs by matching them dollar for dollar, very tough, very defiant, and then started making exceptions when the consequences got uncomfortable at home, including seafood. Apparently, the revolution will not interfere with the salmon. But that's politics. I get it. Governments protect their industries. Prime ministers have voters, too. But spare me the wounded neighbor routine when the United States finally decides to protect our own interests. Then there's the lake. President Trump signed an executive order renaming Lake Ontario to Lake America yesterday on the American side of the border, and Canada lost its mind. Canadian officials called it real foolishness, which is about as expressive as they get. And maybe it is foolishness. It's also funny. More importantly, it changes almost nothing. International bodies don't suddenly have to call it Lake America. Canadian maps aren't being confiscated at the border. Nobody from the U.S. Coast Guard is paddling across the lake with a Sharpie. It's a gesture. And Ottawa seems considerably more offended by the gesture than by the trade policies that helped provoke it. Want Lake Ontario back on American government documents? Here's an idea. Come to the table, negotiate, and play nice. That's what neighbors do. Which brings me to the part of this week's Canadian news that isn't funny at all, the CBC. Canada's taxpayer-funded national broadcaster has issued internal guidance ahead of the 25th anniversary of September 11th, instructing journalists not to describe what happened that morning as terrorist attacks. Instead, they're supposed to talk about hijackings that led to passenger jet crashes. Passenger jet crashes. I had to read that twice. Nearly 3,000 people were murdered on September 11th. 19 Al-Qaeda terrorists hijacked 4 commercial airliners. They deliberately flew them into the World Trade Center. Another was deliberately flown into the Pentagon. Passengers aboard 93 fought back before the aircraft crashed in Pennsylvania. That wasn't a collection of passenger jet crashes. It was terrorism. If that doesn't clear the bar for the word, the bar doesn't exist. And apparently CBC's concern is that terrorist is too loaded and too politically fraught and too compromising to the network's impartiality. Impartiality toward whom? Al-Qaeda? There are some moments when our obsession with sanitizing language becomes so absurd that the sanitizing itself becomes dishonest. This is one of them. September 11th is one of them. Nobody needs a euphemism for what happened that morning. We don't honor the dead by sanding the edges off the evil that killed them. And this is where Canada loses me completely. We're not talking about some hostile country halfway around the world. Canadians are our neighbors. They are our allies. They are our friends. And some died on 9/11, which makes all of this stranger. You want to fight with us about tariffs? Fine. Let's fight about tariffs. You want to be mad about Lake America? Be mad. I suspect President Trump will survive the criticism. Something tells me it won't bother him. But don't tell me September 11th was a collection of passenger jet crashes. That's where the joke stops being funny. 25 years is long enough for children born after September 11th to become adults, get married, and start raising their own kids. It's long enough for memory to soften, long enough for people who didn't experience that morning to know it primarily through photographs and documentaries, which is precisely why words matter now. Those planes didn't crash because of mechanical failures. The towers didn't fall because of an accident. The Pentagon was struck because somebody made a navigational decision to do so. Terrorists attacked America. Say it. Maybe that's what bothers me about all three of these stories, not Canada itself. I like Canada. It's the weird insistence that reality needs to be repackaged before anybody is allowed to talk about it. A tariff only becomes It only becomes unfair when America imposes it, not when Canada does. A symbolic name change becomes international outrage. Terrorism becomes passenger jet crashes because apparently the accurate word might offend somebody. No. Or as the guy on Instagram says, no. Sometimes friends need to tell friends when they're being ridiculous. So Canada, from your friend, your neighbor to the south, with genuine affection, keep the hockey, keep the poutine, keep the Tim Hortons. We'll even have a discussion about the lake. But September 11th, leave that one alone. We know what happened. And we're going to call it what it was. Why are Canadians the way they are? Remember that scene from The Office when the boss, Michael, is talking to the guy that was from HR, he said, "I don't like so much the things about you."

0: Life can be messy, but you don't have to figure it out alone.
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0: 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Dr. Gina Loudon is back with us. And Dr. Gina, we have not had a chance to, you and I personally, to debrief on anything related to Lindsey Clancy. And as we have this discussion at this very moment, the verdict has still not been rendered. So we're doing a little bit of this in kind of not knowing what the jury's going to say. But I know that as someone who has worked a lot of her life in studying mental health and applying mental health, to scenarios in the human experience, that you've got to have a lot of things to say about this. And specifically, I think the thing that bothered me was, We kind of were peddled this one story for most of the trial, and then they bring on that clinician who actually spent 3 days observing her, and man, the narrative seemed to change after that. But what's your take on all of it?
1: Well, I just think common sense dictates that if she didn't commit the crime, the defense would have at some point mentioned that, and they never did. They never did. And not only that, I think when you look at it as the very rational thinking she had, for example, in the planning of the murders, you know, Googling how far away the restaurant is, sending him to a restaurant that he didn't normally go to that was farther from their home when there were many restaurants very close to their home that they frequented, planning the medicine that he was going to pick up, calling the pharmacy to see if they had the medicine, that she was asking him to pick up, et cetera, et cetera. All of this looks to me like very intentional premeditation that it takes a pretty rational mind to do. If you are really in the throes of voices in your head and psychosis, I've seen people like that. And, you know, I've done clinical work and when they are in that state, I actually worked in a high security mental prison that was for a big correctional unit in Missouri, and it was literally for the purpose of the criminally insane. And I can tell you, when those people are in a psychotic break, you know it, and it lasts a while, and the voices are so sincerely real to them. They are terrified, they're shaking, they can't hear correctly because they can't hear over the voices. You know, she was making phone calls and Googling things. I'm telling you, that's just not something that somebody who was in a true psychotic break could do. Now, I'm not saying she's not mentally ill. She's obviously mentally ill. And let me say this, I think this is really important to say. The mental health profession failed her just like they fail everyone. They are an absolute sham. And as somebody who's part of that community and spent 12 years of my life studying the field of psychology and counseling, I can tell you most of the field is a sham. I told pro-life groups when they wanted me to counsel foster families and women who were women and men rather, who were post-abortion, that I needed to unlearn everything I'd learned in grad school to be effective. And that is the truth. So that's exactly why we don't want to ever turn our Second Amendment rights over to so-called mental health professionals.
0: Right.
1: But I don't mean to digress. I just want to add that. But I want to say it doesn't change that both things can be true at the same time.
0: Right.
1: She can have been failed by the mental health professions, and she can have still been absolutely mental. Well, I just don't believe she was having hallucinatory psychopathy.
0: Well, neither did the actual clinicians that gave some of the most powerful testimony in the last couple of days of the trial. In fact, the one guy that monitored her for 3 days said that after his, you know, debriefing with her and kind of really studying her, that he not only believed that, yes, she had some, you know, postpartum blues, but he would not classify it as depression, even much less psychosis. And he said, and for all the reasons you just listed, psychosis has all these other traits to it. If she had a psychotic encounter, it was the at the one moment that supposedly she was killing the kids. But as you made mention, she took a call from her husband in the middle of doing it. She answered his call, sounded rational and logical on the call, didn't give the husband any alarm. People that do a lot of counseling with people talk about decision making sequence. And there's 1,000 decisions that get made for every end result action that occurs, right? So you decide to take a step towards bringing the child down. You get the child, you bring the child to the room, you lay the child on the bed, you begin to, you know, do whatever's necessary to overcome their resistance. In other words, there's step after step after step after step that you premeditatedly say, I'm going to ignore this step and move on to the next thing. And in that sequencing, I think it's impossible to say that this was anything other than explicit premeditation and planning.
1: Yeah, I think the most compelling line in the whole entire trial, if I had to pick one, would be the prosecutor in closing arguments, which, of course, the jury can't even consider as evidence. But her closing line was something along the lines of, you know, she didn't leave them up in their beds wrapped in a blanket next to their favorite toy. She left them on the basement floor alone like a toy because she was done playing the game, like a broken toy because she was done playing the game. I said that all wrong, but you get the idea. It is haunting to me. Those words are haunting to me because it's true. We do see situations where mentally ill people will do heinous things, but they often then will arrange the bodies in ways that give some sort of bizarre ideal of nurture or comfort to that person. She didn't do that. She left them dead on the floor in the basement. She did it in such an order that she took the one that was the most difficult, the son that was the most difficult first, because she knew he would probably fight her. I mean, this all requires a great deal. I don't know about you, Kevin, but you know, like, If I'm texting or calling a really, really important person, I get so nervous. I can't think straight. I couldn't possibly Google. My hands are shaking. There was none of that. There was none of that. If you're being tortured by voices in your head, by true demons, I'm not saying she isn't tortured by demons, but the kind that actually talk and act through you, you're just not going to be in that strong,
0: calm,
1: ordinal, mental, calm, yes, state. And so that's why I just really don't believe it.
0: Well, and I've tried to emphasize this over the last week. I've known, including yourself, many, many moms who have told me on different occasions that, you know, motherhood is not easy and that there is, there are, you know, hormonal changes and other things that come into play. And when you add that to the stress of how the schedule changes and then the nurturing and the pull that your body has in trying to keep that young life alive in the early stages and the sleeplessness, and it can all add up. And I want people to understand that I am not in any way diminishing, the real challenge that women face in mothering their children, especially in the early stages of life. But I was talking to my bride last night and she said, Kevin, you know that there were nights when I didn't sleep and that I was exhausted and that it was just beyond whatever. She said, but to think, to even, you know, entertain the thought of taking the life of that child that I was giving myself up for in all those different ways was so it would have been completely foreign and such an outside, like it would have been against nature to think that the mother, you know, is in some way wired or inclined to say, oh, I'm having a hard time. These kids have to die. In other words, it has to really violate the core of what normal motherhood is.
1: Yeah, no doubt. I experienced postpartum depression with my firstborn, a tiny bit of the blues with my second. After that, I was home free for the next three, thank God. But it was awful. It was dark. And I don't battle depression. I don't really have mental... I'm just one of those people that's super blessed mentally to be very healthy. But so it was really shocking to me to have some of the darkness that I had. A lot of it, I do believe, is sleep deprivation. My kids had a condition where they would stop breathing, like basically the precursor to SIDS. So they would stop breathing all the time and turn blue. And it was the most terrifying thing. And this happened all the time with my first one. So I was just perpetually sleep deprived. So I know many moms know. I think I heard that like 1/4 of all women experience some degree of postpartum blues, but this is not that. And you can't make this that. And I think the other thing that we need to be warned against as a culture is our linear thinking that we've gotten into such a pattern of, if you can have postpartum blues, then she doesn't need to be held accountable for anything.
0: Yeah.
1: Well, that's just not true.
0: That's the most absurd thing out of all of it. Dr. Gina, yeah. I always appreciate your input. Thank you for spending some time with us.
1: Yeah, absolutely. God bless you and your beautiful bride. I always love when you talk about her. Thanks for having me.
0: Kevin McCullough coming right back. Don't go away.
2: Stick around for more of That Kevin next.
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0: Welcome back. Kevin McCullough, glad to have you with us. Times Square is where we come from. Eric Reed is with us. And Eric, just before we went to break, I asked you about how people of good conscience, it's not just Christians, but people that, want to have integrity, should be thinking about AI and how to kind of interact with it constructively. I know that for me, you know, I've got friends, let's just say, in the musical industry. Mm-hmm. I've got Grammy winning friends that live in Nashville. I've got church musician friends that live here in the New York tri-state area, and everything along the way, you know, church leaders to professionals and everything else. Every one of them have a different opinion about what AI is, and every one of them have a strong opinion about what they believe about it. There's almost no neutral ground on any of this. But I was asking someone who was protesting it pretty hard a couple of weeks ago. I said, well, what's the deal? And they say, well, it's disruptive technology and it's going to replace people. And I said, well, it just music for music, the pipe organ was a disruptive technology. It replaced a symphony, an orchestra. Synthesizers were disruptive. They replaced all kinds of things that you had to pull together to get those types of sounds to occur. Drum machines could put artificial rhythms into songs. That
1: tractors replace people walking through fields, hand-picking crops.
0: Well, and I'm saying now, yet there are more drummers drumming than there have ever been drumming before drum machines were invented. It's not always the case that disruptive technologies eliminate former art forms, but sometimes they actually draw more of them out. Am I wrong in understanding?
1: Yeah. So, here's the thing. It's not totally wrong to say it's disruptive and it's going to replace people doing certain types of things.
0: It will upside down some people for sure.
1: There's that. And every technological advancement has done that. But here's what it's also simultaneously done, which I think AI is absolutely going to do. It also births new industries. It births new opportunities. I mean, the truth of the matter is, when you think about music, yeah, there are AI apps right now that may replace studio musicians who are going to cut demo tracks, for example. Right now, they can put in what they want a demo to sound like. They can take the instruments, put in the chord structures, and it'll spit out that demo immediately. You don't have to schedule studio time and pay drummers and guitars to come in and do the demo. But it's never going to replace the need for musicians. It's never going to replace a band playing in front of an audience. Nobody's going to show up and listen to an AI track, because here's the deal. We don't want to show up and just listen to them hit play on the CD. We want to see the actual musicians. So that's never going to change. But it is going to be disruptive in that, yeah, there may be less people doing certain types of things that they used to do. There may be less coders. But it doesn't mean there's not going to be more people involved in different aspects of what used to be software development or whatever. So This is what I would say. I would say the way that we need to think about this, there are ethical implications around the way. I think AI can be leveraged as a tool that can help us to be creative. It should not be something we outsource our creativity to. It should be something that we can use to enhance our writing or our strategic thinking, but we should never give over our ability to write or strategically think. So it's using it as a tool. It's not using it as a crutch to replace human, you know, involvement, human intellect. Yeah. So I think there's some fine lines there.
0: Well, I think it is important for us to think clearly about this, and that technology has been consistently replacing itself. You mentioned for many centuries. I mean, the day after that Ford brought out the Model T, buggy and wagon producers started losing business.
1: There's also the Ford manufacturing plant today uses more robotics to create and assemble vehicles, but there's still human beings that are overseeing, watching. Yeah. There's quality maintenance inspections. So again, it just changes things. It doesn't necessarily altogether replace.
0: I don't think people that use AI should be arrogant about it. I don't think people that don't use it should be thumping their chests and saying they're better than it. We need to think actively, critically, and biblically about it.
1: Yeah. So one of the things I would take us all the way back to Genesis 1 and be reminded, you know, we are made in God's image and we're given the cultural mandate or the dominion mandate. We're told to be fruitful and multiply, subdue the earth, fill it. We are creators. We are vice regents of God on the earth. We're to make and to cultivate. And part of that is the human ingenuity to develop tools and to cultivate and till the earth, to create societies and bring flourishing to the world. And yeah. So we're all the way downstream from that original thing in technology. And this is what I would say. We don't want to simply receive any technology that's made and uncritically just adopt it. We also don't, as Christians, want to just reject any technology and just say, oh, that's the devil. We can't use this technology. It's different. I think as Christians, we need to be thinking rightly and see how can we redeem this? And the story you just told is a perfect picture of using and leveraging tools, redeeming tools, rather than, you know, rejecting the tool or just receiving it and outsourcing the doctors. Yeah. It's a redemption of the tool.
0: The mandate for us to think still exists, and we've got to be discerning in all of it. Eric Reed from Dominion.chat. Friends, go to Dominion, spell it all out, Dominion.chat. And get started on the journey for yourself. If you used other AI tools, compare it to them and see the difference. Ask it a theological question and then ask Claude or ChatGPT the same thing. But test it out. Give it a shot. And take what do you have to lose? AI is going to be here. You want to have something that's good for your family that you can trust the worldview on, and you can, you know, with reasonable understanding say, my children are going to have a better experience with this than they would in the whatever they're served on the other ones. Eric Reed, thank you for being with us.
1: Oh, thank you so much.
0: You got it. Dominion.chat, people. Dominion.chat. Kevin McCullough coming right back.
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1: 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And again, if you have not signed up for your chance to become a first-generation user of a scripturally based AI tool called Dominion.chat, go over to thatkevinshow.com and /AI and sign up for your free 1 year use of it. I think you're going to be, it's trained on classical education, classical logic, and scripture, catechism, the text of the Bible, and other similar things for people that would like a little more, I don't know, not necessarily reflecting you back to yourself type of chat experience. So check it out. Dominion.chat. We're doing that today. Thank you for doing that. Bethany Mandel's back with us. Bethany, I saw you yesterday, by the way, just absolutely holding court on Fox News. Great job as always. The Lindsey Clancy verdict, as we are having this conversation, has not yet come down. So I want people to make sure that they understand this is pre the verdict. We'll have more opinions after the verdict's handed down. But how did you feel about how the trial closed out, especially that clinician that gave testimony for the prosecution down the stretch in which he said he observed Clancy for, I think it was, three full days, and basically said a lot of things that were the opposite of what the defense had claimed, like she never really was clinically diagnosed with depression or psychosis. She really was never on 13 drugs at one time. She had 13 different drugs prescribed, but she was never on all of them at the same time. Like, the facts of this case, I feel like, are so important, and yet they seem to have changed on the factual level towards the end of the trial.
2: Yeah, that's absolutely my read on it as well. I said as much, I think I was on Newsmax last night. I thought the prosecution ended really strong because, a lot of the narrative that they've set up to make her into a sympathetic figure just, I think, collapsed. What's important, I think, about this trial is, the cultural implications that a lot of how motherhood is discussed online is very contemptuous of children. And she seems to have been part of that ecosystem, and the women who are still part of that ecosystem are supporting her. So it's really disturbing watching the radicalization of American women online. And, you know, there's so much breath expended on the radicalization of young men online. And I think that that is a real and legitimate problem. But now we're seeing the inverse of that, which is, you know, on the women's side, and it's bad. It's scary.
1: Yeah. Well, it's one of those things where, and again, I think, I know you said the mother ecosystem that's online. You and I have hashed this out before on many other different fronts, but the left doesn't know what to do with children. And that's saying it the best way possible. The worst way to say it is the left really despise children. They don't have any, they don't see the value in them. And I think you saw that. I played a sound clip from one of the women outside the courthouse earlier this week in which the woman I was on Newsmax with Ed Henry, and the part of the soundbite that they used was a woman from outside the courthouse. And she literally said, it was just so special to be with such an important group of women who came together around such a special purpose. And I'm like, what is special or wonderful or anything about this? This is a tragedy at every level.
2: Yep.
1: And it's the non-victimization of the children that have most bothered the women that I know. The women that I interact with, they're more bothered by the fact that the kids are not the victims here. In everybody's mind in the media, it's been the person who killed the kids.
2: Yes, exactly right. And these kids were murdered by the person who they loved and trusted more than anything. And their last moments must have been an absolute terror. And, you know, the autopsy photos were made available to only the jury. And I think that I hope that that had an impact on the members of the jury who saw that, because this was not pretty. It was really deeply disturbing. And the 911 call that Patrick Lancy made when he discovered his children's bodies was also only made available to those in the courtroom and was also apparently, by all reports, really chilling. And so I hope that, you know, as the jury is going away with the information that we all have, but also that additional information, that they deeply understand the crime that was committed here against three innocent children, age 5, 3, and 8 months old, who did nothing wrong and whose end was just the most horrific possible.
1: Yeah. She doesn't live in a state where the death penalty would come into play because Massachusetts doesn't believe in killing murderers and rapists. But I do, and I don't care that she was paralyzed. I don't care that she was particularly self-harmful after all of this was done. I think society has to take a stand and say we will never countenance the killing of innocent children with anything other than disdain, which is a hard place to get to, Bethany, because when you've committed as many abortions as we have as a country, you're kind of like, you've already got tonal dissonance ringing around in your head.
2: Yeah, I'm personally not comfortable with the death penalty because I think only one person should play God, and that is God. But what bothers me is her attempts to shirk responsibility for this by pleading not guilty by reason of mental defect. If she were actually sorry, if this were, you know, a momentary break and she is with it now, one would think if she's not a monster, she would say, throw the book at me. I should rot in prison for the rest of my life. I don't deserve to see the light of day again, because that's how a normal person would feel. But when you're a sociopath who tries to, you know, who tries to get out of this situation by pretending to have psychosis, which, again, as you said, she was never diagnosed with, a different choice was made.
1: Well, and she has maybe a $2 million GoFundMe fund waiting for her to tap into if she was to be acquitted. I really hope they do throw the book at her. And we can disagree on the death penalty, but I think you agree with me on the fact that there's no way that society can look with anything on this other than just complete condemnation. Like this is the kind of thing that, because it's like the Holocaust or any dictator that, you know, rules with an iron fist. When you subvert people's autonomy and their own personal rights, you are playing God in their life in a way that nobody else is. And that's what she decided to do for her kids. So very interesting and very heartbreaking for sure. Always appreciate you, Bethany. Thank you for being with us.
2: Thank you, Kevin.
1: You got it. Kevin McCullough coming back. Don't go anywhere.
0: Stick around for more of That Kevin next.
1: Just 2 weeks before his tragic assassination on September 10th, 2025, conservative leader Charlie Kirk sat down for one of his final interviews to wrestle with a timeless question. Does God still speak today? That conversation became the foundation for the powerful and provocative new documentary, Can You Hear Me Now?, that explores prophecy, faith, scripture, history, and the role believers are called to play in our culture today. Follow director Matthew Thayer's investigation, examining the evidence, weighing today's most prophetic voices against scripture, history, political, and scientific scrutiny. Rather than asking you what to think, the film invites you to examine the evidence, consider the biblical foundations, and reflect on what it all means for believers living in today's culture. 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
5: weather. Partly to mostly cloudy for the Portland area for the early morning time. Our low right around 55 degrees. Breaks of the overcast coming our way through Saturday with our high low 70s. We have some fog developing late Saturday night to low 50s. clouds and fog early on our Sunday, then increasing sun at our Sunday high 70 to 75. I'm meteorologist Jennifer Naramore on KPDQ.
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1: 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And I want to say a big welcome. We've got a couple of, things to say welcome to. 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And if you're in any of those markets, thank you for welcoming us. And then this weekend, one welcome Prime Video, who's now got That Kevin Show on TV Saturday morning at 8 o'clock on the Salem News Channel. Look for it in the fast track area of Prime Video. And then over the air, good old fashioned TV broadcasting in Chicago, KPDS Channel 49 in Chicago, this coming Saturday night, 8 p.m. Central in Chicago and 10 p.m. Central in Chicago. Back-to-back editions of That Kevin Show on KPDS in Chicago on TV there. And that's not uncommon for us to have a number of new places for the show to go to every single week. And super glad to be able to do it. Super glad to be able to reach you in all of them. Finally, this week, a 10-year-old ordered a Mary Poppins costume in Melbourne, Australia. A family in Melbourne ordered their 10-year-old daughter, Mary Poppins. My daughter was just in Mary Poppins this summer in one of the productions that she was in. They ordered the Mary Poppins costume for her school's Book Week parade, and it cost about $60. The musical Nanny Deluxe outfit was supposed to include the coat, the skirt, the hat, and the bow tie. And then the package came, and they opened it up. And instead, it was Kim Jong-un. Oh, can you imagine? Can you imagine the young girl's face? Oh, hi, honey. We got you your costume for the book parade. And looky here. You're the evil dictator from North Korea. Not something vaguely inaccurate. Not another Disney character. It was a costume of the North Korean dictator. The retailer reportedly blamed some sort of switch shipping label and worked to get the correct costume to the family, but it was too late for the book parade. But can you imagine that poor girl's face? She's all excited. Oh, gonna get her costume. Gonna get her Mary Poppins on. No, it's Kim Jong-un. We're very sorry to the family in Melbourne and hope that the new costume arrived and will lend itself to some jovial moments in the future, regardless, even if it's not for the book parade. All right, Kevin McCullough, thank you for being here. Thank you for taking us with you every single day. Couldn't do it without you. So appreciative. It's That Kevin Show. We'll see you tomorrow on TV, Salem News Channel, 8 a.m. Eastern, Biz TV, 9 p.m. and 11 p.m. Eastern, with That Kevin Show on TV. And until then, have a

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3: The Bible tells us there is a final judgment coming for all those who don't know Christ. And it's that final judgment that we've come to in our study of the book of Revelation. 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
4: Welcome to Pathway to Victory with author and pastor Dr. Robert Jeffress. Saint or sinner, rich or poor, none of us escapes this earth alive. But some people will experience a second death, a fate even more permanent and terrifying than being buried 6 feet under. Today on Pathway to Victory, Dr. Robert Jeffress describes the ultimate destiny of all who die apart from faith in Jesus Christ. But first, let's take a moment to hear some important ministry updates.
2: Thanks, David, and welcome again to Pathway to Victory. I don't know of anything that expands our respect for God's majesty quite like the ocean. Well, this coming May 2027, I want you to join me on the Pathway to Victory Journeys of Paul Mediterranean Cruise. The spectacular beauty, the warm sea breeze, and the fellowship with other Christians will restore your soul and create memories for a lifetime. The dates for this exquisite Mediterranean cruise are May 14th through 23rd, 2027. Take a look at the fabulous vacation we've prepared for you at ptv.org, and then reserve your spot and join us. Well, this coming Monday marks the conclusion of our study in the book of Revelation that started the first week of August. We've had quite an adventure together, watching the triumphant glory of Jesus unfold right before our very eyes. I'll remind you that I've written a commentary that captures our study in Revelation. It's called Final Conquest. This book represents a lifetime of personal study, and now you can request a copy for your personal library. When you give a generous gift to support the ministry of Pathway to Victory, I'd be pleased to expedite a copy to your home. But please get in touch right away, while there's still time. We're in the final stretch of Revelation, and today we're looking at the 20th chapter. Turn there with me as I present a sobering message that I called the Final Judgment.
3: In 1992, Robert Alton Harris, a man convicted of murder in California, was finally executed. He had spent 14 years on death row before his execution. Why so long? Well, an endless series of appeals and stays kept the sentence from being executed. Finally, the prisoner was executed 14 years after the crime. You know, there are many weaknesses in our judicial system, but perhaps the greatest one is this. There is no such thing as a swift and certain judgment for those who are guilty. The mistake we make, though, is assuming that God's justice is just as arbitrary as our justice system is. We get the idea that, sure, God wished everybody would come to know Christ as Savior. I know God has said those who die without Christ are going to hell, but perhaps, just maybe, at the final moment, God will pronounce a pardon for everyone and welcome everyone into heaven. But God is not like we are. The Bible tells us there is a final judgment coming for all those who don't know Christ without any promise of pardon or parole. And it's that final judgment that we've come to in our study of the book of Revelation. John describes the final judgment of the unsaved in one of the most terrifying passages of all the Bible. John describes a curious happening that occurs at the end of the millennium. If you have your Bibles, turn to Revelation chapter 20, beginning with verse 7. And when the 1,000 years are completed, Satan will be released from prison. In fact, verse 3 says he must be released after the 1,000 years. Why? To lead one final rebellion. Look at verse 8. Who are the participants in this rebellion? Satan will come out to deceive the nations which are in the four corners of the earth, Gog and Magog, to gather them together for the war. The number of them is like the sand of the seashore. Now, the terms Gog and Magog, sometimes in the Bible, refer to specific nations, but here it's just a generic reference showing that there will be people from every nation of the world who will choose to rebel against God. This is the final rebellion of man against God. Now, remember, this happens at the end of the millennium. So the natural question is, who is it at the end of the millennium that would choose to rebel against God and follow Satan? Well, the answer to that is found when you understand there are two different groups of believers who enter the millennium. One group is going to be people like us who have already received their resurrection bodies. We received it either at the rapture of the church, or if you're saved during the tribulation and you're martyred, you'll receive it at the second coming of Christ. But there'll be a whole group of us who are in our resurrection bodies. But the second group of people who enter the millennium are those who enter into their natural bodies. These are people who were saved during the tribulation. They weren't martyred. They survived the tribulation with their faith intact and their bodies intact. God doesn't kill them at the end of the tribulation. They enter the millennium in their natural bodies. And so there'll be two groups. And it is those Christians in their natural bodies who do what people do in their natural bodies. They get married. They procreate. They have children. And so there will be people born during the millennium. And it's these people born during that 1,000-year period of time will have to face the decision we all face, and that is whether or not to follow God or Satan. And strangely, there will be some people born during the millennium who will actually choose, after experiencing the rule of Christ, the perfect rule of Christ, they will choose to follow Satan in that final rebellion. The only explanation for those who rebel against God are going to be the children of those who are born during the millennium. Look at the result of this rebellion. Verse 9, and they came up on the broad plain of the earth and surrounded the camp of the saints in the beloved city, and fire came down from heaven and devoured them. They are judged in an instant because of their rebellion against God. And then notice in verse 10, the judgment of Satan. And the devil who deceived them was thrown into the lake of fire, where the beast and the false prophet are also, and they will be tormented day and night forever and ever. The beast and the false prophet had been put into the lake of fire 1,000 years. Before this occurs, 1,000 years after they have been placed in the lake of fire and Satan is put there, John says it's the same place where the beast and false prophet are. Not where they were, it's where they are. They continue to live in that lake of fire 1,000 years later, and they will be tormented there day and night forever and ever and ever. And as we'll see in a moment, that is going to be the same place where non-Christians spend eternity. They will be tormented there day and night forever and ever. That word translated forever is the Greek word aionon. They will be tormented forever and ever and ever. The awful, terrible truth about hell is this. When somebody has spent 10 billion trillion years suffering that indescribable torment, after 10 billion trillion years, that occupant of hell will not have reduced by 1 second the time he has left to spend there. That is the terrible, awful truth about the lake of fire, Gehenna. It's the ultimate destination of Satan. But sadly, Satan, the beast, the false prophet are not the only occupants there. Look at verse 11, the great white throne judgment that will send unbelievers to that terrible place as well. Chapter 20, verse 11, John says, "Then I saw a great white throne and him who sat upon it, from whose presence earth and heaven fled away and no place was found for them." You know, there are many references to the throne of God in the book of Revelation. We see 30 references. Remember in chapter 4, the rainbow that surrounded the throne, the 24 elders, the church. We saw the lightning flashes signaling God's judgment. The rainbow symbolizing the promises of God. That was the throne of God, but this is a different throne. It's a single solitary throne suspended in outer space. The earth, the heavens have passed away. They've already been destroyed by this time after Satan's final rebellion. And John says, "And I saw him who sat upon the throne." The one who sat upon the throne was not God the Father. It is Jesus Christ, the Son. Remember in John 5:22, the Bible says, Jesus said, "For the Father judges no man, but has committed all judgment unto the Son." Have you ever heard people say, "Well, I don't believe in a Jesus who would judge people"? Well, you don't believe in the Jesus of the Bible. Jesus is going to preside over this final great white throne judgment. In Acts 17:31, Luke says, "God has fixed a day in which he will judge the world in righteousness through a man he has appointed, and that man is Christ Jesus." Who are the subjects of this great white throne judgment? Look at verse 12 and verse 13. "And I saw the dead, the great and the small, standing before the throne. And the sea gave up the dead which were in it. And earth, death and Hades gave up the dead which were in them. And they were judged, every one of them, according to their deeds." And by the way, will you notice this reference here? "I saw the great and the small." Doesn't matter who you are. The president or a prostitute. The governor or a gunman. The mayor or a murderer. It doesn't matter to God. There he is no respecter of persons. Anyone who dies apart from faith in Jesus Christ will be the subject of this great white throne judgment. And what is the basis of the judgment? Verse 12, "And the books were opened, and another book was opened, which is the book of life. And the dead," the unsaved that is, "were judged from the things which were written in the books according to their deeds. Then death and Hades were thrown into the lake of fire." This is the second death, the lake of fire. They are judged according to the books. Now, please stay with me on this. So important you understand this. Did you know God keeps two sets of books, so to speak? There are the books, and there is the book. The book is the Lamb's book of life, that records the name of everyone who's ever trusted in Christ as Savior. We saw it in chapter 3. The names in that book were written down before the foundation of the world. That's the book of life. But it says the unsaved were judged according to the books. That is, according to their deeds. Why are non-Christians judged by their works? Two reasons. First of all, because they've chosen to be judged by their works. The unbeliever is somebody who said, "I don't need that gift of forgiveness that Christ offers. I don't need his grace. If he died for my sins, he needn't have bothered," as Ted Turner once said. "If a few girlfriends and a few drinks are going to send you to hell, so be it," the great billionaire said. That's what the unbeliever says. "I don't need the grace of God. I'll roll the dice. I'm good enough to get into heaven." God says, "Fine, we'll judge you just like you want to be judged by your works." The only problem with that is the standard of our works is not other people. It's Jesus Christ himself. He's the standard by which everybody is judged. And unless your righteousness meets his righteousness, you fall short. The reason the unsaved are judged by their works is because they've chosen to be. The second reason is their works will determine the kind of hell that they experience. I bet you haven't heard this before. We've already seen there are degrees of heaven. After we're saved, what kind of life we lead determines the kind of heaven that we experience. We've talked at length about rewards in heaven. But did you know there are degrees of hell as well? And that's why unbelievers will be judged by their works to discover what kind of hell they will experience. You say, Pastor, you've gone off the deep end. We knew it was going to happen sometime. You've gone off the deep end. Where do you find degrees of hell

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4: That will, he'll receive a few lashes. In other words, the judgment will be based on how much knowledge he had. Now, both receive lashes. Some receive more than others. Now, don't misinterpret this. The least degree of hell is still going to be horrible. Every unbeliever is sent to the lake of fire, but there are degrees of hell based on the revelation, the knowledge we have. By the way, that means every one of you sitting here today, every one of you watching on television, you are without excuse. Much is required of you because you have heard the true gospel of Jesus Christ. That's the basis of our judgment. The unbelievers will be judged according to their works. And what is the result of that judgment? Look at this, verse 15. And if anyone's name was not written in the book of the life, he was thrown into the lake of fire. Jesus called this place Gehenna, the valley of Hinnom. Those of you who have been to Israel, you've been there before, no doubt. You know it's located outside the walls of Jerusalem. It was a garbage dump for Jerusalem for many, many years. It was a place the sewage, the refuse would be dumped. It was a place where criminals' bodies, after they were crucified or executed, would have been left to decay. In the Old Testament times, that same valley was the site where Israelites, following the pagan god Moloch, would burn their infant children alive. It was a horrible place. In fact, Jesus described it as a place just like Gehenna, hell, of weeping and wailing and of gnashing of teeth. There was no more cursed place than Gehenna. And it is that place, Jesus said, that best describes the endless, eternal weeping and wailing and gnashing of teeth that awaits those who die without Christ. And listen to me, ladies and gentlemen, it is that place that Jesus died to save you from. You know, I have to do some sad things as a pastor, but there's nothing sadder that I do than having to visit with a family who has lost a loved one who is not a Christian. Because in all integrity, all honesty, I have absolutely no hope to offer them about their loved one, because there is no hope for their loved one. They have died apart from Christ. Why would anyone reject the grace of Jesus Christ? Why would anyone say, I would rather be damned than go to hell than ever trust Jesus for my forgiveness? Why would any sane person say such a thing? There's only one reason. Verse 10, they have been deceived by Satan. Satan has placed a veil over their eyes where they cannot see the truth. And ladies and gentlemen, that's why we do what we do as First Baptist Church Dallas. That's why we pray. That's why we preach. That's why we witness. That's why we sacrifice our money. That's why we build these buildings, all so that people might come to know Christ as Savior and be saved from that horrible, horrible future that awaits those who die without Christ. Have you taken advantage of that gift of salvation? Have you done it yet? Let me tell you, there is no hope for Satan. There has been no provision for his forgiveness or salvation. His destination is certain. But if you're not a Christian yet, there is a provision for your salvation. Right now is the time to change your eternal destiny. Can I share a personal word with you? I've preached this passage over the last 40 years many, many times, but I've never had this.

0: experience before. I was preparing the message in my study this week, and at one point, I was so overwhelmed by what I was reading and thinking about and preparing to share for you that I shut my Bible and I knelt down by my chair and I said, God, I don't want to go to hell. Please, Lord, save me from this terrible, terrible place. I believe Jesus is my only hope, and I'm trusting in him to save me, forgive me, to save me from that judgment I know I deserve. Save me, dear Lord. Please save me. You may say, well, Pastor, I thought you told us you did that when you were 5 years old. Why would you do that again? Because I want to be sure. I want to be absolutely sure that I want to be in that place called heaven. Regardless of what I've done or haven't done in the past, I want to know right now that I've done what the Bible says I must do to be saved. Are you sure? Instead of unraveling what you may or may not have done in the past, why not now say, God, save me. Save me. Forgive me. Usher me into your presence that day that I die so that I can be with you forever and ever and ever. The Bible promises, whoever calls on the name of the Lord shall be saved.
1: Over the years, I found that Christians are often intimidated by the book of Revelation. The sensational imagery feels foreign, and yet it's absolutely essential that we have a grasp on this final book in the Bible and the warnings we receive about the last days. As I mentioned earlier, I've written a best-selling book to help you understand the mysteries of the revelation given to John. It's called Final Conquest, and the final day to request a copy is Monday. This book is by far the most comprehensive one I've written about Bible prophecy. In my book, we'll walk together through every chapter in Revelation so that you have a firm grasp on the essential storyline and how this biblical account impacts your life today. Plus, when you respond right now, I'll also include the booklet I've written for you called The Major Characters of the End Times. It's the perfect tool to have alongside my book on Revelation because it'll help you understand the key figures in the end times. And it's printed in a large font, making this booklet readable and easy to understand. 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
2: 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That's P.O. 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I'm David J. Mullins. When Jesus ascended into heaven, he promised that he was going to prepare a place for those who put their faith in him. And next time, Dr. Jeffress will teach from a wonderful passage that describes the glories of heaven. 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

0: Welcome to Through the Bible. You'll want to fasten your seatbelt and hold on because we're going to be traveling through the ancient land of Egypt, and we'll be going pretty fast. Our teacher is Dr. J. Vernon McGee, and our lesson is in Exodus chapter 2. And since we'll be moving so quickly, you may want to hear this study again, as it lays the foundation for much of what's going to follow as God prepares Moses to lead his people out of Egypt. Remember, it's available anytime in our app or at ttb.org. I'm Steve Schwetz, and before we get started, Greg and I have a letter to read that I know you're going to love.
1: We do. Steve, you often talk about what a joy it'll be to meet people in heaven that we've had a chance to minister to.
0: Absolutely.
1: I can't wait to meet all of the prisoners from around the world.
0: Yeah.
1: And so we have a wonderful letter from a prisoner right here in the U.S.
0: Yeah. Why don't you go ahead and read it?
1: It starts this way. I want to share my testimony of how the Lord found me. Good start. Good theology.
0: Yes.
1: All right. He goes on. When I was lost and broken. Back in 1994, when I was 33 years old, I was sitting in jail. My spirit was crushed under the weight of it all. Everything felt unjust, and I was filled with anger and confusion. One day, a man who himself was facing a long prison sentence came up to me and handed me a Bible. I didn't think much of it at first, but I began to open it to the book of Matthew. There I saw the words, "Lay not up for yourselves treasures on earth." The truth is, I had no schooling. I didn't know how to read or write properly. I tried to read those words, but I couldn't understand them. So I cried out to Father God Almighty and asked him, "Please help me read your word." And he did. He opened my eyes. Suddenly, I could understand what I read, not because of anything I had done, but because of his mercy. You want to pick this up, Steve?
0: Yeah. Before I went to jail, I thought I was doing all right in this world. But the truth is, I was living in sin. I was a fornicator. I was an alcoholic. I was a liar. And in that jail cell, God showed me something deeper, that I wasn't just condemned in this world, but I was on the path to darkness without him. Then they placed me in solitary confinement. What felt like punishment became the place where I was truly found. In that silence, God opened my ears. He opened my heart. He showed me his mercy in a way I had never known before. When I was brought back into the general population, something had changed. Other inmates began to come up to me with questions. I didn't have an education. I didn't have all the answers. All I could say was, "He opened my eyes, and I believe." During those years, we were allowed to have radios, and I listened every day to Dr. J. Vernon McGee. For 4 years, I listened and learned, growing in the Word. At first, I was still angry, but over time, God showed me something greater. Even in the middle of injustice, he was bringing me to the truth. When I was released, I began to witness right away, and I quickly saw how much the truth is hated. Even my own family turned away from me. Today, I have very little in this world, but now I understand why, "Lay not up for yourselves treasures upon earth." Those words are no longer just something I read, they're something I live, because now I know this. I do not fear death. Through the blood of Jesus Christ, the grave has no victory and death has no sting for those who have the love of Christ. And I thank God that he found me even in a jail cell.
1: Wow. Powerful, powerful stuff.
0: Absolutely. Greg, pray for us as we begin our study.
1: 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We just marvel at your power, and we ask for you to keep moving powerfully through your word around the world today. In Jesus' name, amen.
0: Here's our study of Exodus 2 on Through the Bible with Dr. J. Vernon McGee.
2: Now, friends, we come today to the second chapter, the book of Exodus. And if you have your Bible, will you turn there with us? Because we want to begin right there, and we would appreciate very much having you turn to this passage. It'll make it more meaningful to you. And if you have the notes and outlines, to follow along with them. And now we find them here in the book of Exodus as we begin it. It just continues the story. But there's been a hiatus of about 3.5 centuries. There's been this period of 3.5 centuries, and the people of Israel are now slaves in the land of Egypt. And that was according to the way God had predicted it to this man, Abraham. This is the way that God had told him. We have brought before us now Moses, the deliverer. In fact, the first 11 chapters here, we have the deliverer. The first chapter was slavery of Israel in Egypt. Now we have in this chapter 2, the birth of Moses and the first 40 years in Pharaoh's palace. And then when we get to chapter 3, we'll see the call of Moses and his second 40 years in Midian and the incident there at the burning bush. And then we have the return of Moses to Egypt in chapter 4 and the announcement of the deliverance of Israel. And then the rest of the book deals with that period. We have the deliverance then in chapters 12 through 14 by blood and power. And then we have them marching to Mount Sinai in chapters 15 to 18. And we have the giving of the law in chapters 19 through 24. And then the blueprint and construction of the tabernacle in chapters 25 to 40. I'm just giving you the outline of this very marvelous book of Exodus, where nothing has begun, nothing ended. It's just a continuation of the story that was begun in Genesis, and we'll follow it when we get into Leviticus and the book of Numbers. But this is the great book on redemption, the deliverance of the children of Israel, and we're going to see that. Now, I feel like that along with this story, what we need is to have the other accounts concerning Moses, and we'll be filtering them in here from time to time. And we have the story of Moses over in the 11th chapter of Hebrews. And frankly, this is, shall I say, just a capsule account of the book of Exodus, beginning with Moses here. And that's in Hebrews 11, verse 23. Let me read this, and we'll have a background for what we're going to look at. By faith, Moses, when he was born, was hid 3 months of his parents, because they saw that he was a proper child, and they were not afraid of the king's commandment. By faith, Moses, when he was come to years, refused to be called the son of Pharaoh's daughter, choosing rather to suffer affliction with the people of God than to enjoy the pleasures of sin for a season, esteeming the reproach of Christ greater riches than the treasures in Egypt, for he had respect unto the recompense of the reward. By faith he forsook Egypt, not fearing the wrath of the king, for he endured as seeing him who is invisible. Through faith he kept the Passover and the sprinkling of blood, lest he that destroyed the firstborn should touch them. By faith they passed through the Red Sea, as by dry land, which the Egyptians, assaying to do, were drowned. Now that is the record of Exodus, actually, that's put in Hebrews 11 in a rather capsule account. Now we widen it out here in this book, and let me begin reading now with Exodus chapter 2, verse 1. And there went a man of the house of Levi and took to wife a daughter of Levi. That is, to me, a very wonderful way that Moses gives his own record. He gives a very modest account. And that's one reason I am turning to these other sections where we have a mention of Moses, because he certainly is very humble in the way that he presents it. In other words, I'm sure most of us would want to tell about our father and mother in a great deal of detail. He doesn't even mention them by name. These were just ordinary folk. They were in slavery. They were members of the tribe of Levi, and it's just the same old story. We're going to find it again and again in the Word of God, and that is the old story of a man sees a woman and falls in love with her and tells her so, and she loves him, and they get married and they have a child. That's getting right down to the nitty-gritty, folk, and that's what human life is all about, to tell the truth, and that's the story that is here. Later on, we're given their name, and I have asked this question of classes, and I've also heard it asked on radio years ago when they had these Bible quizzes, who is Hamram and Jochebed? And boy, they scratch their heads, and folks say, well, never heard of them. Well, that's the name of the man and the woman here of the tribe of Levi, the father and mother of Moses. We'll pick up that name when we get to the 6th chapter. Now, will you notice? And the woman conceived and bare a son. When she saw that he was a goodly child, she hid him 3 months. Now, that's all it said about him. He was a good, healthy child. That's all Moses is saying here. And I'm sure that many of us would like to tell about what a precocious child we were when we were little. And most of us feel that way about it. But Moses, notice how reticent he is in giving his own record. Verse 3, and when she could not longer hide him, she took for him an ark of bulrushes, daubed it with slime and with pitch, put the child therein, and she laid it in the flags by the river's bank. There are several things that we need to comment about here. I think the first thing that's quite evident is that he was not only a good, healthy child, he had a good set of lungs, and they could hide him at first, but there came the day when little Moses could really scream at the top of his voice. And what a contrast that is to him later on when he pleads to the Lord that he can't speak, you know, for the Lord. And I'm afraid a great many of us were good at crying as a baby, but we don't do so well today for the Lord. Well, she has to do something about it now. May I say that there are a lot of pious folk today that would have done it different than Jochebed did it. I think that some of these folk today would have said, well, we're just going to trust the Lord. May I say that's wonderful to say that, but really do you trust the Lord when you actually are playing the fool? She'd have been foolish to have kept this child in the house there when a guard passing by, one of the slave drivers, why, he'd have heard the child. It had been absurd. Well, somebody I know would come forth and say, well, you know, that the child wouldn't cry when the slave driver went by. How do you know? May I say to you, faith is not a leap in the dark, as I heard a liberal say years ago. If it's a leap in the dark, don't make the leap, friends. God asks you to believe that which is good and solid, and he's never asked you to do anything foolish. When you believe God, you believe God, friends, and not some silly type of circumstance. God expects us to use our good old consecrated gumption. We need a lot of good religious gumption today. And she does a sensible thing. She makes a little ark, and she puts Moses in it. This woman now is acting in a sensible way, and that's an evidence she's trusting God. Now, not only that, and his sister stood afar off to wit what would be done to him. So she puts the little sister down there. Now, again, she could have put him down there and said, oh, I trust the Lord. I'll just let him go on. Remember that a mother that I talked to about her son years ago. Well, may I say that the boy's been in prison since then. And I told her what I thought that she ought to do. And she said, well, she didn't feel like that was trusting the Lord. Well, what she did is very foolish. It wasn't really trusting the Lord. Let's be very careful. This pious nonsense today is not trusting the Lord at all. Now, she could put him down there in the bulrushes and said, oh, I just leave him there in the hands of the Lord. But she just happened to put Miriam, his sister, his elder sister, to watch over him down there. And the daughter of Pharaoh came down to wash herself at the river. This is marvelous to me. Here's where the hand of the Lord now is revealed. The Lord's going to intervene, but you got to be sensible first. And she's been sensible. And her maidens walked along by the river's side. And when she saw the ark among the flags, she sent her maid to fetch it. Now, she came down to the Nile River to wash. I have several comments to make there. I went to the place that they say was the place where Moses was put in the bulrushes. Well, my comment is that that would be no place for Pharaoh's daughter to take a bath. She'd be dirtier coming out than she would be going in. That's the first comment. The second is, it sure is a public place, and I don't think Pharaoh's daughter went to a place like that in that day. They were very uncivilized back there. They didn't believe in nudism as we do today. We are, you know, free and believe in freedom today and expressing ourselves and communicating and opening up our minds and all that nonsense. Back there, they were very uncivilized, as you can see. So I'm sure that it was a much more secluded spot than was shown me. But anyway, the important thing here is that God's overruling now. You see, God can intervene. And it's very well that Miriam, the sister Moses, was there. And when she had opened it, she saw the child, and behold, the babe wept. And at that moment, it was the right time for the child to cry. In fact, at that very moment, the Lord pinched little Moses, and he let out a yelp. And God brought together two things, I tell you, friends, that he's put together in this world. One is a baby's cry in a woman's heart. And Pharaoh's daughter there just couldn't pass it by. And she had compassion on him and said, this is one of the Hebrews' children. Then said his sister, and she's right there to make the suggestion, to Pharaoh's daughter, shall I go and call to thee a nurse of the Hebrew women, that she may nurse the child for thee? That was a very helpful suggestion of Miriam. And by the way, Miriam is not going to let her young brother Moses forget that later on, by the way. You see, this is a very human story we are reading. Let's get rid, when we read the Bible, friends, of all this pious nonsense and get down to the nitty-gritty and find out what God's really trying to tell us today, because I think he's speaking to us on every page of this book. Now, will you notice? And Pharaoh's daughter said to her, go. It was a good suggestion. And the maid went and called the child's mother. My friend, this is a real turn of events, and it shows how God really moves when we act sensibly and move by faith sensibly. Now, the very mother of the child is called to nurse her own baby and is going to be paid for it. You can't beat that, friends. And you can't beat God when he is really moving in our hearts and lives. Now, notice this. And Pharaoh's daughter said unto her, take this child away and nurse it for me, and I will give thee thy wages. And the woman took the child and nursed it, and the child grew. And she brought him unto Pharaoh's daughter, and he became her son. Now, don't let that go by, because that is very meaningful and includes a great deal. And she called his name Moses, for she said, because I drew him out of the water. And the word means to draw out. And she had drawn him out of the water. And that was the meaning of his name. Now, this is very important for us to see, and I must take just a moment here to dwell on this. And he spent 40 years yonder in the court of Pharaoh, and he was the adopted son of Pharaoh's daughter. And at that time, by the way, there was a queen that was childless, and Moses would have been the next Pharaoh, by the way. And notice this, verse 11, it came to pass in those days, when Moses was grown, that he went out unto his brethren, looked on their burdens, and he spied an Egyptian smiting a Hebrew, one of his brethren. Now, we're going to look at that in just a moment. But what I'm trying to do is cover these first 40 years of the life of Moses. Now, he spent them in the court of Pharaoh, and he was being raised there. Several things I'd like to say about that period that must have been true. He was trained in Egypt, so much so that he looked like an Egyptian, talked like an Egyptian, acted like an Egyptian. And he was recognized as that when he went to Midian, as we shall see. Now, obviously, he was educated in the Temple of the Sun, the great university of that day. And this Temple of the Sun was a great university, although it didn't prepare him to serve God. There are a great deal that can be said about that Temple of the Sun. We underrate the Egyptians and what they knew and what they did. First of all, let me say that this university and the Egyptians knew a great deal more than we give them credit for. For instance, they knew the exact distance to the sun. Their astronomy is phenomenal, what they knew about the universe that we live in. They did not take the position, as scientists did later on, that the earth was flat. They didn't work on that theory at all. It's quite interesting. These Egyptians had a real knowledge, and they also knew a great deal about chemistry. That's evident from their fact, the way that they embalmed the dead. We have no process like that today at all. And also their coloring. Now, I looked at some of the colors when I was in the museum in Cairo. I spent a little time in there, and if I ever go back to Cairo, there, the only reason I'd ever want to go back would be to go to that museum. They have a wealth of material. The thing that impressed me was the workmanship, was the coloring. Why, those colors are brighter today than any colors that we have. So much so that, very candidly, I'm confident many of these paint companies, Sherwin-Williams Paint Company, would give anything in the world. They knew the formula that they used back in those days for colors. They're bright and beautiful and startling and clear. And that's after about 4,000 years. And I have to paint my house about every 4 years. I wish I could get some of the paint that they used back in those days. These people knew a great deal. They had a library that was tremendous. And so this man Moses, we are told, was learned in all the wisdom of the Egyptians. That's the thing that you remember Stephen said. I'd like to turn to that, by the way, over in the 7th chapter of Acts at verse 22. Listen to this. And Moses was learned in all the wisdom of the Egyptians and was mighty in words and in deeds. Don't underestimate Moses, friends. He was outstanding, and he was mighty in words and deeds. And when he was full 40 years old, it came into his heart to visit his brethren, the children of Israel. For he supposed his brethren would have understood how that God by his hand would deliver them, but they understood not. In other words, all the training in Egypt did not prepare him to deliver the children of Israel. And so he went out, and when he saw one of his brethren being persecuted or being beaten by one of the slave drivers, why, he killed him. And he looked this way and that way. Trouble of it is, he didn't look up. That's where he should have looked to God, and the Lord would have forbidden him to do a thing like this, because Moses is 40 years ahead of God in delivering the children of Israel. And therefore, God now is going to put him out on the backside of the desert. And when he went out the second day, behold, two men of the Hebrews strove together, and he said to him that did the wrong, wherefore smitest thou thy fellow? And he said, who made thee a prince and a judge over us? Intendest thou to kill me as thou killest the Egyptian? And Moses feared and said, surely this thing is known. And when Pharaoh heard this thing, he sought to slay Moses. In other words, Moses was a murderer. But Moses fled from the face of Pharaoh and dwelt in the land of Midian, and he sat down by a well. Now, he spent 40 years in Egypt, and that training did not prepare him for what was to come. Now, the priest of Midian had 7 daughters, and they came and drew water and filled the troughs to water their father's flock. The shepherds came and drove them away, but Moses stood up and helped them and watered their flock. And when they came to Reuel, their father, he said, how is it that ye are come so soon today? And they said, an Egyptian. You see, Moses passed as an Egyptian. He certainly had the background for it. An Egyptian delivered us out of the hand of the shepherds and also drew water enough for us and watered the flock. He said unto his daughters, and where is he? Why is it that ye have left the man? Call him that he may eat bread with us. And Moses was content to dwell with the man, and he gave Moses Zipporah, his daughter. Now, she is given to Moses, and he takes a bride. And it's interesting, many of the men of the Old Testament are figures of Christ. Not in all detail, it couldn't be. Certainly not in the fact Moses was a murderer, Christ was not, he was a savior. And Jonah is a figure of Christ in resurrection, but certainly not in running away from God. And so Moses here, in the time of his rejection, why, he gets a bride. And we are living in the day of the rejection of Christ, but he's calling out a bride out of this world today, and that's the church. And so we find him now down in the land of Midian, and 40 years goes by. And so next time, I want us to look at what to me is one of the greatest truths concerning our redemption. That is, God says he's ready to deliver Israel, and on what basis will God deliver them? Well, it's the same basis that he'll deliver and save you and me today. I trust that you will be with us for the broadcast next time. May God richly bless you, my beloved.
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2: Partly to mostly cloudy for the Portland area for the early morning time. Our low right around 55 degrees. Breaks of the overcast coming our way through Saturday with our high low 70s. We have some fog developing late Saturday night to low 50s. Clouds and fog early on our Sunday, then increasing sun at our Sunday high 70 to 75. I'm meteorologist Jennifer Naramore on KPDQ.
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6: Good day, ladies and gentlemen. Thank you for joining us. We continue our exposition of the fourth chapter of the Gospel of John, the famous narrative about Jesus' encounter with the Samaritan woman. So far in this study, we have reached verse 35. Jesus' disciples had gone out to get Jesus something to eat when they came back, and they found him visiting with the Samaritan woman. They were quite surprised. And after she left their company, the disciples were urging the Lord to eat. They were concerned about his physical well-being. They knew he was tired and hungry when they left. And the Lord, never ceasing to be the teacher, always concerned about the mission that he came to perform, said to them, "I have food to eat that you do not know about." That was a rather cryptic statement to them. So the disciples kind of looked at one another askance, and they said, "Someone didn't bring him something to eat, did they? Something we don't know about." And Jesus said to them, "My food is to do the will of him who sent me and to accomplish his work." And no better statement of a life ambition could be formulated, I believe, than that. My food, that which sustains me, is to do the will of him who sent me and to accomplish his work. The Lord says in the Old Testament that man does not live by bread alone, but by every word that proceeds out of the mouth of God. Food and drink are important, but what is most important is to do the will of God. And the Lord Jesus was the perfect exemplar of that spirit. Food could wait. What could not wait, while the opportunity was there, was to do the will of the Father who sent him and to accomplish his work. And we, as disciples of Christ, need to adopt that ambition as our very own. Then the Lord calls their attention in verse 35 to the harvest from his testimony to the Samaritan woman. She had gone away into the village of Sychar, and now Jesus could already see the influence of her testimony to them. She had gone there and told her story, and now they're coming through the fields. Jesus says, "There are yet 4 months, and then comes harvest. Behold, I say to you, lift up your eyes and look on the fields, for they are white to harvest." It is unclear whether this statement is proverbial, just meaning the 4 months meaning quite a space of time yet before harvest, or whether it literally was 4 months until harvest. But really, folks, that is of no consequence, and we won't waste a lot of breath over it. The point is, that's the point that our Lord is making, an unexpected spiritual harvest is already being reaped as the villagers of Sychar, impelled by the Spirit working through the dramatic testimony of the Samaritan woman, are surging through the fields toward the place where she left Jesus. Unlike the seasons of the crops, God's harvest of souls are totally unpredictable. When God's season comes, the Spirit moves like a combine, and souls are ripe for the picking, so to speak. Such was the case here. Jesus' disciples would never have guessed it. And we, ourselves, just never know to whom the Lord may reveal himself, or through whom, or how effective one's witness may be. For as the Lord said to Nicodemus in chapter 3, the wind, and the word for wind, pneuma, also, given the appropriate context, means spirit. That's why Jesus used that word, the pneuma. The wind, or the spirit, blows where it wishes. And you know, you hear the sound of it. You're conscious of its presence, its effects, but you do not know where it comes from. It's a mystery and where it is going. So is everyone who is born of the Spirit of God. And this Samaritan experience is an illustration of that mystery. So in verse 36, Jesus says further to his disciples, "Already he who reaps is receiving wages and is gathering fruit for life eternal, that he who sows and he who reaps may rejoice together." For in this case, that saying, that maxim, that proverb is true, one sows and another reaps. "I sent you to reap that for which you have not labored," Jesus says. "Others have labored, but you have entered into their labor." So the Lord says, those whom God has sent to reap what others, unspecified, have sown in his behalf. already are gathering in the reward of their labors, gathering fruit for eternal life. That is, Jesus says, they are harvesting crops in the form of lost souls, in this case, Samaritans specifically, who by coming to know Christ will gain eternal life. In this outcome, Jesus says, God's sowers and God's reapers rejoice together in the fruition of God's redemptive purpose in this village at this particular time. Now, folks, this agrarian or agricultural analogy is a good reminder, like that of the Apostle Paul's reminder in 1 Corinthians chapter 3. And it is this, that in the work of the Lord, in the service of Christ, you and I all play different, but nevertheless, crucial roles. In the distribution of the gifts of the Spirit, and in the plan of God for my life and for your life, some of us will at times, or maybe all of our lives, labor arduously. We will labor faithfully. We will labor anonymously, perhaps, in preparing the ground and sowing the seed. Others, more glamorously, reap what others have sown. But folks, that doesn't matter. It is all one work for one person and for one purpose, to glorify God. And when that seed bears fruit, let us remember that it is God who waters, and it is God who gives the increase. And we can all rejoice in His income, and we can thank God for allowing us to play our small part in the most noble project on earth, gathering fruit for eternal life. You know, that brings to mind an effective, at least to me, domestic illustration. As I have told my listeners on many occasions when illustrating matters from my home life, I had the privilege of being raised in a very devout Christian home. My parents were not perfect, and certainly the children are not perfect, but we did have that advantage. I remember that my dad used to always lament the fact that he had never once, as long as he'd been a Christian and he came to know the Lord out of a life of horrible sin at age 25, that he had never led a single person to Christ, though he tried. He tried hard. Before it was illegal, I remember my dad used to order tracts, gospel tracts, by the boxful. And it was me that he'd usually take. I was the oldest, and Dad would drive our car when we had one. And we would go all over the territory around Fayetteville, West Virginia, where I grew up. And we would put gospel tracts in mailboxes, in the hope that somebody might read one and come to know Christ. It wasn't for lack of trying, therefore, but Dad just never had the privilege, he so lamented, of just personally leading somebody to Christ. Well, I pointed out to him much later in life, because I heard that refrain enough times that it certainly called attention to itself. I am, of the three boys, I'm the oldest, and I've been a pastor, and I have been a Bible college and seminary teacher, and had an influence on a lot of students over the years. And what I would point out to Dad is, no, Dad, you personally have never led anybody to Christ, but God gave you the assignment and the privilege of raising four children. My dad was a sower, in other words. We have done some of the reaping, but even in our case, we have not always been reapers, but we've been sowers, and others to whom we've ministered have done the reaping. Or other people have come in behind our ministries and reaped what we have sown. I have found, friends, that in almost every case where a person has come to know Christ, that whether I lead them to the Lord or someone else has that privilege, if you look into the context, the background of that conversion, you will nearly always find that the people who came to Christ were not virgin ground, so to speak. You will nearly always find sowers were there before you, even if you thought you were the first one on the property, so to speak. Sowers were there before you, the reaper, came along. And many times when people give their testimonies, you'll be surprised because you thought you led them to Christ, and perhaps you did. But then they will take some steps backward, and they now see, in retrospect, the antecedents that led up to this moment where you reaped, and you can see that others had a hand in it. And that's what Jesus is talking about. He differentiates between sowers and reapers. So you see, so long as we're faithful to God, and the gospel, we can be sure that our labors are not wasted, but that our labors contribute to the outcome in some beneficial way that only God can measure. You see, if your ministry, or mine, doesn't happen to be long on the harvesting end, it may be that God has made it long in the sowing role. And don't despise your ministry. I am sure that most of the prophets felt like failures during their own time. They must have felt like sometimes I feel, like a dog baying at the moon. Sometimes feel like just voices in the desert. A lot of sound and fury signifying nothing. But we know, as they perhaps did not, the power and force of their ministries in paving the way for Christ and His church. And to this day, they still speak, and we listen to them as to the voice of God. This, as Jesus now says, is a classic instance of that truth as He sees these villagers from Sychar in Samaria making their way toward Him in response to the woman's testimony. Right before your eyes, you see it being played out, men. That's what Jesus is saying. Who were the earlier sowers? Well, the Lord Jesus does not specify, but certainly He must have included His own ministry to the Samaritan woman in that number, though we note that others is plural. And perhaps that refers to the prophets of Israel. After all, the Samaritans did have the Torah, the Pentateuch, the first five books of the Bible. They did honor those. And after all, the messianic expectation among the Samaritans was not birthed by a bolt out of the blue. They were expecting the Tahib, which was their word for the Messiah. And now, this woman has testified that this man told her everything she had ever done, and she raised the possibility, perhaps even the probability, as she believed that this was the Messiah. And they come flooding toward the Lord Jesus. So in verse 38, Jesus gives His disciples a lesson in the complementary character of the gospel. I have sent you to reap that for which you have not labored. Others have labored, and you have entered in to their labor. Respect that division of labor, Jesus is telling them. Respect and appreciate the contribution of others and the complementary nature of the ministry of the gospel. He says He is sending them into a world as reapers for crops over which they have never toiled. That sweat equity, He's telling them, belongs to others. And all they are doing, He tells His disciples, is complementing the effective labor of God's servants who came before them. So the lesson to them, and the lesson to you and I, at all times, is don't get puffed up with self-importance. That's a huge application here. The harvest, whenever there's a harvest, whenever a soul is reaped, whenever there's a bountiful harvest, well, it's the bounty of many labors. Some labors you know of. Some you never thought of and don't know anything about. But whatever they were crucial to the end result. So our Lord's word is in effect to keep things in perspective. You see, you and I will be judged for our faithfulness, friends, not for our fruitfulness. Because, you see, our faithfulness is the one thing that you and I have control over. I don't mean apart from the Spirit of God, but I mean, with the help of the Spirit, I can resolve to be faithful and be faithful. But fruitfulness, bringing men and women to Christ, I can't resolve that. That is a matter of God's grace. That is a matter of the movement of God's Spirit. And besides, even when it happens, that is the work of more than one hand in most cases. Most of all, it's the fruit of God's watering. So the Lord does not hold me and does not hold you accountable for fruitfulness. He holds us accountable whether we're sowers or whether we're reapers. He holds us accountable for faithfulness. We are here to be witnesses of Christ, and that witness is in our works, and that witness is in our words. We are here to tell our story, to tell what the Lord has done for us, and let us never forget that. And let us always prize both ends of the spectrum, the sowers as well as the reapers. Well, we read in verse 39, and from that city of Sychar, the city of the Samaritan woman, many of the Samaritans believed in Him because of the word of the woman who testified, and the summary of her testimony is thus, He told me all the things that I have done, and that was astounding. And that smelled to them like a prophet. Well, listen, folks, here's a great lesson.

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4: And he told me all the things that I have ever done. Wow. Now that rung their bells. It rung the changes with them for one reason, because the Spirit of God was there to draw them to salvation. You don't have to be a theologian if the Spirit of God is in the mix. Tell your story. Tell what Christ has done for you. Now let me give you an illustration along this line. You're apt to think, well, Jim, that sounds so easy, just to go out and tell my story. But you see, they're going to ask questions and they're going to challenge things. And what about this and what about that? First of all, my advice to you, my friends, is stay on message. Don't get detoured. But let me say this. We make this business of sharing Christ too hard. Now, let me explain what I mean by that. And I'm going to do it by means of an analogy, an illustration. You see, all you're obliged to do is when God gives you a window of opportunity, just calmly tell people who are open what the Lord has done in your life. Now, here's the illustration. Suppose you had a radical disease that no doctors you ever encountered were able to either diagnose or cure. Or maybe they could diagnose it, but they didn't have a clue what to do about it, and they just gave up on you and maybe told you so. We can't fix it. Well, somebody comes along that in the medical community is considered a crackpot. Somebody who's an off-Broadway physician of some type, and they prescribe, let's say, a natural regimen, what some would think of as home remedies, that the medical establishment scoffs at. And I'm desperate. I have this condition, and look, at this point, I'm ready to listen to anybody, charlatan or not. And lo and behold, they tell me, here's what'll fix it, and here's the way it'll do it. And they turn out to be absolutely right. It worked just like they said it would work, step by step by step. And I'm cured of my affliction. Well, I'm going to tell you, now trust me, and you would be the same way, I think. You would not think for a minute that now you had to go to medical school before you could go out at a party or go out wherever and share your remedy with others, or to share your remedy with a doctor or nurses or those who just trusted in the medical establishment. If it were me, I want to tell you something. I would be happy to share with everyone far and near and everyone else I found suffering the same condition or similar condition that I was. I'd say, hey, you can listen or not. I'm not here to apologize for this remedy. I'm just telling you that I was as sick could be. And nobody could do anything about it. I went to every doctor from here to Kingdom Come, and they didn't have an answer. And then I ran across this person, and I know they think so-and-so is a quack, or they think this regimen of medicine is bogus. But I was desperate, and I tried it. And they told me the way it was going to work, and they were absolutely right. I came, I heard, I did what they said, and I was healed. Now that's my story. Yeah, but, you know, look, you can say what you want to say. I don't pretend to be a medical expert, but there's one thing I'm an expert about. I know what my condition was, and I know what my condition is, and I know I was sick, and now I'm healed, and that's my story, and you can take it or leave it. You can laugh, you can mock, you can scoff, you can call it a lie. I don't really care. I'm just telling you for your information. That's it. And folks, it is the same way with witnessing for Christ. Like the blind man, only we're talking about spiritual blindness. Once I was blind, all I can tell you is now I see. You can believe that or not believe it. Once I was in the slime of sin, here was my life, and it was a train wreck. It was a disaster. I was into this and that and something else, and my life was so messed up. And I found Christ. And now you see the person you see today. It wasn't always like this. Yeah, but I'm not interested in the buts. You can explain it however you want to. I'm just telling you the way it was. It's that simple. You don't have to prove anything. You don't have to explain anything. You're a reporter. You just tell the truth. They can believe it

0: or not believe it. If the Spirit is not in it, they will not be moved, and it doesn't matter. That's their problem. But if the Holy Spirit is in it, your story, your testimony, will have its effect. It may be just the sowing effect right now. Somebody else will later reap, and then it may be the reaping effect, but it will have its effect. And you know what? All the world's scoffing and skepticism will not amount to a hill of beans. And that's the thing, my friends, that we've got to remember. We make it all too hard. We're so afraid of going out there and somebody's going to ask a question that I can't answer. Well, look, not even scientists can answer all the questions that somebody may raise about science. They've got to say at certain points, I don't know. Well, we can't really explain that. It could be this, it could be that. Some think this, some think that. There are mysteries, and there are some things in the area of the gospel of Jesus Christ, some things in the biblical area people might have questions about. My goodness, there are things in the Bible I do not understand yet. Maybe I never will. We don't have to worry about those things. We know what we do understand. And it's not just intellectual. We know what we've experienced. We know what the Lord Jesus Christ has done in our lives. People can believe it. They can disbelieve it. It doesn't matter because, you see, nobody can come to him, Jesus said. Nobody can come to me unless the Father draws him, which is to say, unless the Spirit of God acting in the Father's behalf draws men and women to Christ. We can't intellectualize people to Christ. We can't apologize people to Christ, defending the faith. I'm not saying we don't defend the faith. I'm just saying that that's not the kicker. That's not the critical difference. It is the Spirit in the equation. Meanwhile, it's simple. Just tell your story. Well, dear friends, thanks for joining us. God bless you and have a wonderful day.
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0: And now, here's a very special message from Pastor Jim Andrews.
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8: 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Colonel Louis Nicola suggested that America might be better served by a monarchy, with Washington himself as king. Washington firmly rejected the idea. He had spent years leading Americans in a fight for independence from a monarchy. He would not see that victory end with America creating a king of its own. He understood that the cause of the revolution was greater than any one man. His example reminds us that power can be offered, earned, or taken. But character determines whether we use it for ourselves or remain faithful to something greater.
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22: Eugene...
21: Perhaps it's best to start with the dictionary meaning.
22: Eugene...
21: Compression is the process by which the working substance in a heat engine is made more compact.
22: Eugene...
21: It is also the engine cycle during which this process occurs.
22: Eugene...
21: What is it, Mr. Walton? We're on the air.
22: Today's show is not about compression.
21: It isn't?
22: No, it's about compassion.
21: Compassion?
22: That's right.
21: But I don't have anything prepared for... I didn't read about... Oh, my. Oh, this is very embarrassing. I thought... I was certain I heard correctly. And now I've... On television, no less.
22: Now, if you're feeling sorry for Eugene right now, that's part of compassion. And that's also what we're going to talk about here on BTV. So stick around. Coming through!
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25: Welcome back to BTV. Hey, Bernard.
22: Yeah, hey yourself. So what is compassion anyway? Is it just feeling sorry for someone like we did for Eugene, or is it more? And why is it important for us to have and to practice?
21: I have it now. I'm all prepared. Compassion is a sympathetic consciousness of others' distress together with a desire to alleviate it.
22: Meaning?
21: Feeling sorry for someone.
22: We know, Eugene. We covered that already.
21: You did? But I thought I could help you, and now I didn't know that you... Oh, my!
22: People have thought about compassion for a long time. In fact, in the 1600s, a famous playwright named William Shakespeare had this to say on the subject.
26: The quality of mercy is not strained. It droppeth as the gentle rain from heaven upon the place beneath. It is twice blessed. It blesseth him that gives and him that takes. It is enthroned in the hearts of kings. It is an attribute to God himself. And earthly power doth then show likest gods when mercy seasons justice.
22: Now you probably notice that he used the word mercy, which is another part of compassion. You also probably noticed that it was hard to understand just about everything else he said. William Shakespeare wasn't the clearest guy in the world.
26: Wilt thou pluck out mine beard and blow it in my face? I resenteth thou thine insinuation, Popinjay!
22: You see what I mean. A better way to find out about compassion is to take a look at a few examples of it. And the best way to do that is, how else?
27: A story by Bernard.
0: In a little town, there lived a shoemaker named Marty.
1: Shoes of any kind, that's what I make. Pumps, sandals, boots, tennies, clogs. I make a wingtip that's to die for.
0: Marty's shop was a tiny room in a basement. There was only one window in the place, which gave him the eye-level view of the street.
1: What better way to see everybody's shoes?
0: Marty had always been a good man and a devout believer in God. But as he got older, he began to think more about how he could honor and draw closer to his Heavenly Father.
1: Sure, I love shoes, but come on, they hardly compare to God. What do you think?
0: So each night, Marty read his Bible, then prayed earnestly that somehow, some way, he might see Jesus.
1: Now I lay me down to sleep. I pray the Lord my soul to keep. Lord, I know you don't make many physical appearances these days, but if it's possible, I sure would like to see you. Just once. Even a glimpse would be nice. Thanks.
0: One night after a particularly hard day's work, Marty was so exhausted he fell asleep in mid-prayer.
1: Now I lay me down to...
0: While he was sleeping, a voice said to him,
2: Marty, Marty, look out your window tomorrow, and you shall see me.
0: The voice faded, and Marty jerked awake.
1: Was that you, Lord? Lord? Must have been a dream, but it seems so real. Look out my window, huh? That's silly. You're a silly man, Marty. Go back to sleep.
0: Marty snuggled under the covers and soon returned to Slumberland. But next morning, he couldn't get the voice out of his mind.
1: Maybe it was real.
0: And he set about his daily tasks, looking frequently out the window, just in case.
1: What's the matter with looking? Looking hurts nothing. What? I'm gonna miss the Lord? If he should walk down my street, give me a break.
0: It was a cold, snowy day, and as morning wore on, Marty saw the usual passers-by and people from the neighborhood, including an old soldier named Stephen who lived in a basement across the street. Marty knew Stephen traded his room for small chores.
1: Looks like he's gonna shovel the snow off the walk. Good, it needs it.
0: But Stephen only shoveled two scoops full of snow when Marty saw him stop and lean against the wall, too weak to continue. Marty felt sorry for the old soldier and called to him from his shop door.
1: Stephen, what are you doing? Come in here and warm yourself.
0: Filling two mugs with hot tea, Marty handed one to Stephen along with some crackers and cheese. Stephen devoured them hungrily.
1: Hey, slow down, Stephen. You want to make yourself sick?
3: Sorry, I haven't eaten in a while.
1: Well, there's plenty more. Take your time.
3: Thank you, Marty.
0: He took another bite and noticed Marty looking out the window.
3: Are you waiting for someone?
1: Sort of.
0: Marty sheepishly revealed his dream from the night before and told Stephen that, as silly as it seems, he's waiting for the Lord.
3: Well, I don't think it's silly at all. You go right on a-looking.
0: And with that, Stephen downed the tea in his mug, then left to continue his work, refreshed and invigorated.
1: Goodbye, Stephen.
3: Goodbye, Marty.
1: Well, at least he agrees with me. Of course, he also talks to his shovel, but hey, support is support.
4: We interrupt this story about compassion to bring you a great act of compassion.
11: Mercy! Mercy! Have mercy on a blind beggar!
12: Oh, quiet, Bartimaeus. The master doesn't have time for the likes of you.
11: Jesus, son of David, have mercy on me! Mercy, son of David, mercy!
27: Bring him here.
12: Well, what do you know? Buck up, Bartimaeus, old boy. The master wants to see you. Come on. Ah, here he is, master. Bartimaeus the beggar.
11: Have mercy on me, son of David.
27: What do you want me to do for you?
11: My sight, master. I want my sight.
27: Go your way. Your faith has made you whole.
11: Oh, I can see. I can see! I can see! Oh, thank you, Jesus! Thank you! Oh, thank you! Yes, I can see! I can see!
4: We now return you to your regularly scheduled programming.
28: And now it's time for...
29: Who's Got Compassion?
28: Yes, it's Who's Got Compassion, the game show where contestants pit their knowledge against one another for fabulous prizes, all to answer the question,
29: Who's Got Compassion?
28: Your contestants this time are a young man from Maple Avenue, Sam.
5: Hi.
28: And three-time returning champion, Courtney. Yeah. And now here's the host of Who's Got Compassion, the one, the only, Dale Martwinkle.
12: Thank you, and thank you, Dan Purdue.
28: You're welcome, Dale.
12: Welcome to the show, everyone. For those of you who may not know how we play our game, I'm going to give the contestants a series of one or two-word clues about famous incidents of compassion. From those clues, they have to tell me the name of the incident, the story behind the incident, and most important, the person or persons in the story who's got compassion. Contestants, do you understand the rules?
5: We sure do.
6: Sure do.
12: Then let's get started. Here are your first set of clues. The Bible, Old Testament, river, bulrushes, basket. Yes, Courtney.
5: Baby Moses?
12: Right. And the story?
5: The children of Israel lived for many years in the land of Egypt. The Pharaoh didn't like the fact that the Hebrews had become such a large nation, so he ordered that they be made slaves.
11: Oh!
5: Then he commanded that all newborn Hebrew boys be thrown into the Nile River.
11: No!
5: But baby Moses' mother made a basket from bulrushes, waterproofed it with tar, then put Moses in it and put it in the river. One of Pharaoh's daughters saw the basket and sent a servant to fetch it. When she opened it, there was the baby. She was filled with love and took him to the palace to live as her own child.
12: So who's got compassion?
5: Pharaoh's daughter.
12: You're absolutely right. Okay, contestants, here's your next set of clues. The Bible. Yes, Sam?
5: The Good Samaritan?
12: Oh, no. I'm sorry, Sam. Although that is a very good example of compassion, it's just not the one we're looking for here.
5: Rats.
12: Let's continue on with the clues. Old Testament. A king. Yes, Sam?
5: King Saul and David? You know, when David saved his life in the cave?
12: No, sorry, Sam. That's also not what we're looking for.
5: Double rats.
12: Okay, so far we have the Bible, Old Testament, and a king. Here are the rest of the clues. Friendship, crippled, son. Yes, Courtney?
5: Is it Mephibosheth?
12: That's right.
7: Who?
5: Mephibosheth.
7: Oh.
5: See, when the shepherd David became king, the first thing he did was defeat his enemies. Then he wondered if there was anyone still living from Saul's family.
11: I wonder if there's anyone still living from Saul's family.
5: He found out that Jonathan, Saul's son and David's best friend, had a son named Mephibosheth.
7: Who?
5: Mephibosheth.
7: Oh.
5: Who was still alive, but crippled in both feet. David sent for him and gave him all the lands and property that belonged to Jonathan and Saul.
11: I hereby grant all the lands and property that belong to Jonathan and Saul back to Mephibosheth.
5: Who?
7: Mephibosheth!
5: Oh. And from then on, he lived in the palace and ate at the king's table.
12: So, who's got compassion?
5: King David!
12: Right again!
5: Triple rats!
4: And now, back to Bernard's story about compassion.
8: Marty sat back down to work, still looking out the window periodically, hoping to see the Savior pass by. After a while, he saw a woman stop at the wall across the street. She was a stranger, poorly dressed and carrying a baby in her arms. She stood with her back to the icy wind, trying to shield her baby from the cold. Marty bounded out of his door and ran over to her.
9: Hey, you lady!
5: Sir?
9: Why are you standing out here with your baby in the cold? Come inside, for goodness sake.
8: They all went back inside Marty's shop, where he sat the young woman down by the stove.
9: You get warm while I get some food ready for you and the baby.
5: Oh, thank you, kind sir. We haven't eaten since yesterday.
8: Marty brought out some soup for the woman and porridge for the baby.
9: Yeah, dig in.
5: Oh, but my baby.
9: Don't worry, I'll feed him. I know how to handle babies. I've had kids of my own. Although they never write a call now. They're all big doctors and lawyers. And do they have time for the old man? But I'm rambling. You go ahead and eat.
8: The woman thanked God and then ate as Marty tended the baby.
9: You mind if I ask you a question?
6: Go ahead.
9: Why are you wearing summer clothes in the dead of winter? Don't you have anything warmer?
6: No, I don't. I had to pawn my coat for $5 last week.
22: Marty handed her the baby, then went to his closet and brought back an old cloak.
9: Here,
22: he said, handing it to the woman.
9: Wrap the baby in this. It'll keep him warm.
22: Marty then fished in his pocket and pulled out a $5 bill.
6: Oh, no, sir, I couldn't.
9: Yes, you can. Don't be ridiculous. What are you going to do, walk around until you freeze to death? Take it. Get your coat out of hock.
22: The woman stared at the gifts in shock, then burst into tears.
6: God bless you, sir. God bless you.
22: That said, she took the cloak and money, picked up the baby, and left.
9: Guess she's not one for long goodbyes.
6: Oh, and goodbye.
4: We interrupt Bernard's story about compassion again to bring you this word from, Bernard.
22: Okay, so far we've heard some great examples explaining what compassion is.
25: Thinkest thou those examples were better than mine? A pox upon thee for a knave!
22: Yes, but they still don't answer the questions of just why compassion is so important and why we should practice it. We'll talk about that when BTV comes back right after this.
25: Fie on thee, cuckold!
22: Oh, be quiet.
25: Zwoons.
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28: And now it's time for Did You?
5: Did you know that in the Bible there are several words used to describe compassion and mercy, including kindness, loving kindness, goodness, grace, favor, pity, and steadfast love?
13: No, but did you know that one meaning of the Greek word for compassion is to be moved down to the pit of your stomach? Sort of like having a gut feeling.
28: Well, you know it now, and don't you forget it!
22: We know that many great people practice compassion. That means it must be important, but why? Why should we practice compassion?
16: Let's move on to the third set of clues. These will be a little bit harder.
13: Harder?
16: Ancient Rome. A slave. A thorn. A lame paw. Friendship. Yes, Courtney.
5: Is it Androcles and the Lion?
16: Yes, and the story.
5: Androcles was a slave in Rome who ran away and hid in a cave. One day, a lion came into the cave. Androcles thought the lion would eat it. But instead, the lion limped as he walked. Androcles looked at the lion's paw and found a thorn in it. He removed the thorn, and the two became great friends. But one day, while the lion was out hunting, soldiers came to the cave and found Androcles.
25: Oi! Here he is!
5: They took him back to be torn apart by a wild beast in the arena. But when they opened the arena doors, who should run in but the lion? He had been captured too! They rushed together, full of happiness at being reunited. Androcles hugged the lion, and the lion licked Androcles. And they were both spared from death.
16: So, who's got compassion?
5: Androcles and the Lion!
16: You're absolutely right!
22: That's one reason why we should have compassion. If we expect it from others, we have to give it ourselves. It's called the Golden Rule.
0: Do unto others as you would have others do unto you.
22: But is that the only reason to practice compassion so that we can get something out of it? No, there's a much deeper and greater reason. And that reason is...
4: We interrupt Bernard's explanation about compassion to bring you the conclusion of his story about compassion.
22: Once the young woman and her baby left, Marty got back to work, glancing frequently out the window in hopes that Jesus would pass by. Soon he saw an old woman walking home from the market, pulling behind her a small wagon of groceries. In the wagon was a sack of apples.
9: Now where did she get apples in the dead of winter?
22: The woman stopped momentarily to tie her shoe, and when she did, a boy in a tattered cap sneaked up behind her, snatched an apple out of the bag, and tried to sneak away.
9: Uh-oh, I see a bad moon arising.
22: But before he could, the woman grabbed his sleeve.
9: I knew it!
22: The boy tried to escape, but the woman held on to him and knocked his cap off his head, grabbing a handful of hair in the process. Marty bolted out of his shop and ran up to the woman and the boy.
9: Woman, learn to forgive. Can't you both just get along?
2: I'll make him think get along. Steal from me, will you? Call the police.
13: No, please don't arrest me. I'm the only provider for my mother and sister. Without me, they'll starve.
2: Well, that serves you and them right. You ought to be whipped for what you've done.
13: No.
9: Woman, that's the way we do things. But that's not the way God does them. If he should be whipped for stealing an apple, what should be done to us for our sins?
22: The woman took a step back as Marty continued.
9: God wants us to forgive or else we won't be forgiven. That means everyone, a thoughtless youngster most of all.
22: There was a long pause. Finally, the woman shook her head and sighed.
2: I know what you say is right and true. But youngsters are terribly spoiled these days.
9: Then we old ones have to show them better, huh?
2: Well, yes, I suppose, of course. Don't fret, child. All is forgiven.
22: She patted him on the shoulder, then started off, pulling her wagon behind her. Suddenly, the boy ran after her.
13: Wait!
22: The woman stopped.
13: Yes? I'm going that way. May I pull the wagon for you?
2: Well, that would be very nice, young man. Thank you.
22: Marty watched them go, then sighed.
9: I'm getting too old for this stuff.
22: He went back to his shop, but by now the light had gone and he couldn't see well enough to continue. So he ate dinner, got into bed, read his Bible, and prayed.
9: Me again, Lord. Sorry I was so silly today for believing in a dream that I would see you and everything. I'm an old man, and sometimes we hope when we should know better. Still, it would have been nice to... Well, you know, not that I'm complaining. Anyway, amen.
22: Soon he fell asleep. While he was sleeping, the voice again came to him.
27: Marty. Marty.
22: But this time, Marty answered.
9: Lord, is that you?
27: Marty.
9: I looked for you all day, Lord, but you never came. Not that I'm complaining, but what gives?
27: Martin, don't you know me? It is I.
22: Suddenly, out of the darkness stepped old Stephen, who smiled, then vanished.
17: It is I.
22: And out of the darkness stepped the young mother and her child. The mother smiled, the baby laughed. Then they too vanished.
27: It is I.
22: Once again, out of the darkness stepped the old woman and the boy, who both smiled and then vanished.
27: It is I.
22: Marty looked confused.
9: Pardon me, Lord, I'm sorry, but I don't get it.
27: Marty, I was hungry and you gave me food. I was thirsty and you gave me drink. I was a stranger and you took me in, naked, and you clothed me. Inasmuch as you did this unto the least of these, my brothers, you did it unto me.

0: Did you catch it? It was right there at the end. The best reason of all for us to practice compassion. In fact, Shakespeare said it at the end of his speech.
1: I didst?
2: Yes.
1: Huh? Knew it well, did I, and well spoken twas. Just what didst I say?
0: That mercy is an attribute to God himself, and earthly power doth then show like as God's when mercy seasons justice.
1: Oh, yes, yes, of course, but what dost it mean? The clearest man in the world I am not, as thou well knowest.
0: It simply means that when we practice compassion, it brings us closer to God. In fact, we're showing it to Jesus himself, which is only fitting since he showed us the greatest act of compassion in history, John 3:16. For God so loved the world, he gave his only begotten Son, that whoever would believe in him should not perish, but have eternal life.
3: Now that's a great reason.
0: It certainly is. Well, that's all the time we have for today. If you'll excuse me, I need to go practice some compassion. See you next time on BTV.
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5: In Galatians 5, verse 14, the Apostle Paul writes that the whole Old Testament law is fulfilled in one simple phrase. 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
7: weather. Partly to mostly cloudy for the Portland area for the early morning time. Our low right around 55 degrees. Breaks of the overcast coming our way through Saturday with our high low 70s. We have some fog developing late Saturday night to low 50s. Clouds and fog early on our Sunday, then increasing sun and our Sunday high 70 to 75. I'm meteorologist Jennifer Naramore on KPDQ.
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10: 25 years ago, on September 11th, 2001, America faced the heartbreak of terrorism at home. And 3 years ago, on October 7th, 2023, Israel endured that same heartbreak in the Holy Land. 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
17: Russ Crossan is here with us today on Focus on the Family with Jim Daly to discuss managing your finances with eternity in mind. Thanks for joining us. I'm John Fuller.
15: You know, I think managing work and family is one of the hardest things to do. It maybe shouldn't be that way. Maybe today Russ is going to tell us how to do that better. But I can remember that battle all the way along. Gene and I had our children a little later, but I was traveling around the world for Focus on the Family. It was exciting. I was helping to build the international effort, but I was gone like 2-3 weeks at a time. And, you know, it took a lot to do that. Thankfully, the boys arrived just as I was concluding that big adventure, and I was able to be home a lot more often. And so that worked out for us. But it was almost just a mistake. It's like God took us that way. It wasn't planned. And I'm excited to help others think about it and plan for it rather than rely on just share maybe. And we'll talk about that with our guests today.
17: Yeah, family takes a lot of intentionality, and money is a part of that process. And Russ Crossan is passionate about helping us think through these things. He's the chief vision officer and senior partner of Blue Trust, and he's helped families and couples be good financial stewards for over 40 years. Now, he's captured some of his expertise and insights in a terrific book called Your Life Well Spent, The Eternal Rewards of Investing Yourself and Your Money in Your Family.
15: Russ, welcome back. The folks really loved the last program we did with you on budgeting.
16: Well, but, I'm glad. This one would be better than that. If they like budgeting, they should like this one. Thanks, Jim.
15: It is kind of interesting that, you know, there was such a large response. I mean, you're obviously tapping a nerve just talking about how to budget in a godly way and the things to remember and things to do. And that's what people responded to. And today we're going to talk about much more, but kind of like life plan.
16: Well, I think the idea is that was budgeting and how to manage your money and make sure you spend less than you make. That was the punchline. But today we want to talk about why do you even want to do that? Why is that important?
15: Yeah.
16: And I would propose to us that what I've seen over four decades is that we manage our money not to have more money.
15: Yeah.
16: Julie and I aren't on a budget to have more money. We manage our money to have more life. So how do we begin to manage and use and spend our money to have more life? I like to say a life well spent is a life that earns and uses money to buy time to impact people. Mm-hmm. First and foremost, your family, if you're married and have kids. Secondarily, other people. It's a life that focuses on the eternal in the realm of the temporal.
15: Mm-hmm.
16: So we live in a society that's just constantly telling us not to be content. And also lying to us about this issue of money, saying things like, hey, the more money you have, the more content you be, the more successful you are, the more you're worth as a person, the more money you have. And these things get us totally whacked out on balance. You mentioned earlier that it's issue of money and family is really interesting because you start your career, you start your family at the same time. And it's interesting. They both require the most time at the same time.
15: Yeah.
16: You stop and think about that. When you finally get the big house and the money, you don't need it. And when you needed it, you didn't have it.
15: Right.
16: So we have to have the right perspective about this as a journey. And so we spend less than we make, not just to have more money, but to have more time and figure out how I can enjoy the trip. Richard Swinson in his book, Margin, said, we need room to breathe. We need freedom to think. Our relationships are being starved to death by velocity. Hmm. And our children lay wounded on the ground over by high-speed good intentions. And so we have to figure out this money thing so that we can hopefully have a chance to balance life.
15: Well, in that context, give us some practical approaches. In your late 20s, you know, let's say you're the married couple. Maybe kids aren't here yet, but you're thinking about what you need to do. You buy the starter home. You already got your eye on what we might be able to buy by 35 or 40. Just describe attitude-wise how we get a hold of those appetites so we can live within our means and do the right thing.
16: Well, the longer term your perspective, better your decisions. So if you think, okay, these decisions I'm making in my 20s, so you're both working. Well, one principle there is live on one income and save the other. Put some cement in the basement, you know, put some savings down. The other thing is get used to the fact that, hey, maybe we can stay in this starter home a little longer. I mean, whoever had this idea of starter homes leading into bigger homes?
15: Right.
16: See, that's one of the biggest stressors for couples is, hey, that guy got bigger and bigger. And that's back to some of this self-image, trying to keep up with the Joneses. I hate to tell you, your kids don't really care where they live. What they care is if you are around a little bit. So it doesn't make any sense for me to keep buying bigger homes, buying newer cars. So Jim, I would say, practically speaking, I do it different. You know, Julie and I, for example, we didn't have a dining room table for 3 years.
15: You know,
16: we carry our sofa table into the dining room. And it was because, you know, we were saving, you know, and trying to manage our money in such a way we didn't get out over our skis. So I think this idea that I don't have to impress anybody, you know, I just need to figure out, hey, how can I put some money in the bank, have some savings, spend less than I make, and not make these decisions? I think the two big ones are the house. You know, where did we get this idea of starter homes? So we're going to do a bigger home and then a bigger home. And guess what? When you're 40 or 50, there's nobody in it but you and your wife.
15: Right. I mean, it's so true. And, you know, why not be satisfied in what you're at and just see where things go, whether or not you'll be able to afford that bigger house. I was made aware of a, I think it was 60 Minutes clip that was done where whoever the journalist was had six or seven successful women who had really bought into the feminist perspective, and they had never married. They reached the top of corporate success, and they were sitting in these big homes. And the journalist said, can you explain to me, you're in this big home with big yards, but you're by yourself? And they cried, the way I understood that story. That's kind of an exaggeration, but it's what you're talking about, right?
16: Yeah, I mean, the whole issue of, you know, if you're blessed to be married, you know, and raising a family, then focus your attention there, not just on the money. I like to equate this to, I call that posterity. Posterity are the generations that come after us. versus prosperity. And that's usually what we think about. Prosperity is all the things we can buy with money. And I think, Jim, one of the things that's helped me is I never thought about this before until I began to get in this career and help couples. But we need to think about, how do I use my money to invest in posterity, not just prosperity?
18: Right.
16: And that's a whole different perspective. And the issue is, when you start thinking that way, you will use your money differently and invest it in things that relate to your family.
18: And Russ, this isn't covered in your book, but I think it's relevant to culture today, this idea of, for some, not just women, but men too, don't get married and certainly don't have kids, have a dog, because it's easier. I mean, it frustrates me, being the head of a family ministry, to see so much of culture messaging that. You talk about, be mindful of the messaging.
16: Right.
18: That, to me, for us, is one of the core problems in the culture, that we've become so selfish that we don't even want to give of our time or our treasure to be married or raise a child or two or three.
16: Well, remember what I said earlier, a life well spent earns and uses money to buy time to impact people. So, and I invest that money. Use it in such a way to impact people. So how do I invest if I don't have kids? How do I invest it in the people around me and invest in my community and things like this? So we need to begin to think about using our financial capital to invest in things that are going to matter, because that's all that matters is posterity. It's legacy. Yeah. We're all leaving a legacy.
18: And I don't want to lay that all on younger people, but there's a lot of fear in people too, younger people, you know, that it's expensive. $250,000, I think, was the last number I saw, that you're going to spend on a child till they're 18. And, you know, so the culture is building fear into people. Like, I can't afford that. I'm working at McDonald's and I'm only making $10 an hour.
16: Well, here's what will help you if you change your thinking from that being an expense to an investment. See, it's really helped me to realize that I can invest money in posterity type things. So education for my kids, for example, you just mentioned it costs a lot to educate my kids. If I can think of that as an investment, not an expense, then all of a sudden it changes my thinking.
18: Yeah, I like that.
16: And so I can put it in retirement. I can put it in another piece of real estate. I can buy a second home. I can, you fill in the blank, but I could also invest in my family. And that's been a paradigm shift for me. You know, I used to consider some of the stuff I did with money as just an expense. But then when I thought, wait a minute, no, if I pay for that marriage retreat for my married son and his wife to go, that's an investment, not just an expense.
18: Yeah, that's
16: good.
18: Or
16: if I pay for house help when the kids are young, so my wife is not stressed out over the holidays, that's an investment, not just an expense. And so there's, if you just change your paradigm to it being an investment and not just an expense, then some of this use of money will give you more time and it'll help you invest in what's really going to account for eternity.
18: And you touched on this, but the idea of capital being financial, spiritual, and social, just hit those again. You said it quickly.
16: Yeah, well, this whole book came about, Jim, because I sat with people. They'd be in my office, they're worth lots of money, lots of financial capital, and tears would be streaming down their face. They didn't know their kids, didn't know their spouse, they had relational challenges. And I realized that most people just invest their money in financial capital instruments, stocks, bonds, real estate, and so forth. But how do you invest in spiritual and social capital? Well, spiritual capital, it's like I said, with my boys, I would pay them to do scripture memory, or I'd pay them to read certain books and give them do a book report.
18: That's an investment.
16: That's an investment in their spiritual capital development. Social capital, how do I help them grow socially and learn a work ethic? Well, when I bought lawn equipment so they could start a lawn business, that was an investment. So now they're able to start a business and begin to build some work ethic. So I just think it's, you know, this will be a funny story about my recent posterity investment. I just repurposed my basketball court into a pickleball court.
18: That's what everybody's doing.
16: Well, and that in my old life would have been an expense. But, Jim, I considered it a posterity investment, investing in knowing. But then my neighbor called and said, hey, can I use your pickleball court for my 17-year-old son's birthday party? So well, I made an investment, but now it's being able to be used in the community. People come over. I got a text just last week. Hey, is the court open? Can we come play with my son and his friends from college? And so I think, Jim, what's really helped me is to realize that my money can go into my 401k and my IRA and financial instruments, but I can also use it to build in spiritual and social capital.
18: I'm terrible. The first thing I think of is, good thing you're not in the insurance business, right? You're going to use the court. What if you break your ankle, right?
17: Well, there are liability issues there, aren't there? This is Focus on the Family with Jim Daly, and our guest is Russ Crossan, and we're talking about some of the concepts in his book, Your Life Well Spent, The Eternal Rewards of Investing Yourself and Your Money in Your Family. 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
18: Rush, you tell a story in the book about a family reunion, because this caught my attention, just the difference between a family in chaos and a family in shalom, in God's peace. I think the Montague family. What did you observe at this family reunion?
16: Well, I flew up to Michigan years ago, and what I observed was four generations of folks that had been intentional about passing on this idea of spiritual and social capital. So obviously there was a lot of food. There were over 100 people there. They had a jet ski out on the lake that was there. And I just observed that if we're intentional about passing on and thinking about investing in our family, not just financial capital, then that's a picture of what it could be for us. And so I came back from that thinking, okay, I'm going to start managing my money, not just to have more money and to save more, but I'm going to send some of it on ahead by investing in some of these things we just talked about. And before that, I would have not thought of those as investments. I thought of them as expenses or budget items. Remember, we talked about the B word earlier. These really aren't budget items. I would encourage the listeners to put a posterity investment line in their plan. I think if you just start thinking, hey, some of this money I'm going to use to invest in my family, then I think it'll just change your thinking and it'll help you free you up. The other thing here, Jim, is you have to keep a longer perspective to do this. You know, we talked about balance. The other stressor on balance for young couples is they've been fed this lie that they have to be in a hurry to quit. So retirement is, you know, hey, sign up for the 401k, the goal, we've got to retire.
18: Yeah.
16: And I would just say that not only are you starting your family, you're starting your career, being in a hurry to quit doesn't make any sense. So we just need to extend our time horizon. That will help you have some balance, help you realize, I hate to tell you this, I'm a financial guy and I understand compounding, but there were years I did not fund my retirement. You say, wait a minute, Russ, that's stupid. But I was paying off my house. I knew if I paid my house off, my expenses would go down. My budget wouldn't be a stress. I'd have more time to coach my kids' ball teams and things like that. So it was intentional. Pay off the debt, lower my expenses, buy more time.
18: Yeah. I do want to press on that a little bit because I don't know a lot of people that manage that well, especially in your 30s and 40s, because you do have a lot of expense. You may have bought the house, even if it's the starter house, you still have a mortgage payment. You start looking at that budget and you're going, wow. And in addition to that, there's discussion points where, you know, if a mom wants to stay at home, you're going, I don't know if we can do that. Mm-hmm. Speak to that whole basket of prioritization. And, you know, again, I'm thinking of the 30-something, 40-somethings, how to find the margin so you can be family.
16: Well, it's like I said earlier, Julie and I just chose to not buy some things. We chose to stay in the older house. We've had the 10-year car plan. And so I think you can find a way. You know, this second income, we've bought the lie that we have to have a second income. No, go actually do the numbers and see, because you probably find out it's really not contributing that much to the spendable income. The other thing is that paycheck you took home, what I found is most people just automatically have retirement taken out. So they haven't realized that they've made some decisions that they could go back and maybe cut it in half or cut it back just to the amount being matched. And like I did, just didn't even fund it for a few years when expenses were high. So I think with people will, I've noticed that people, they just think that's a given. They think the retirement's a given. That's one of the first places people can look to maybe get some extra cash flow to do things. Let me just say one thing. I've met with more couples, Jim, where they'll be sitting on our couch and the husband says, look at all this money we have in retirement. And the wife just wants some cash. You can't buy kids' braces with retirement funds. Mm. You can't pay for those sporting event dues with retirement funds. Mm. And so we have to talk about that as a couple. But that's one of the biggest disruptors is retirement. Because I've had people come in at $100,000 in 401k and no money in the bank.
18: Yeah.
16: And so it's better to have $60,000 in your 401k and $20,000 in the bank.

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4: You know, instead of just building bigger piles, invest in stuff. So we invested in a septic yesterday.
5: I was going to give you credit for that. Not many donors are excited about investing in toilets. So,
4: well,
5: way to go.
4: Well, let me say one other thing about that. That's not deductible, Jim. And I would say to, I would say to donors, it's okay. Some of the most fun generosity Julie and I do is not deductible because you look around and find needs.
5: Yeah.
4: Maybe it's that waitress or the cleaning lady at the, when you pick up your dry cleaning, whatever it is.
5: Let me ask you the one thing that I've seen in myself, and I think it's true of all of us. When you do that kind of giving, that kind of investing in the future, what benefit do you receive for that? I find that far more rewarding than just buying something.
4: Well, you know, we won't know the side of heaven, all the impact of our generosity, right? But, you know, it's mostly just knowing that you were obedient. I was sitting on the couch Monday night with Julie, and we got this call, and I'm like, I said, I think we need to send him some money. She goes, yeah. I said, what are you thinking? So anyway, I just think we need to be obedient.
5: Yeah.
4: I just got a text. My son sent a text that he just shared with somebody. He was working out in college and challenged this guy to go to church. So now 14 years later, he got a thing, this guy saying he met his wife there, he knows the Lord, he got directions. You just never know.
5: Oh, that's great.
4: You just be obedient to where God has you with how you use your money and how you share the gospel and just see what God does.
6: Mm-hmm. Go back a bit, Russ, to an earlier day where you and your wife were raising kids and you had those challenges. Did you have some bumps that you hit that kind of, through the school of hard knocks, you learned some lessons?
4: Yes, we did.
6: You're pretty passionate about
4: this.
6: Yes,
4: we did. Yeah. And this is where I, you know, we just got caught up in the, just the sports thing for kids, you know, and we find ourselves chasing our tail, right? Running here, running there, running over the place. And so we finally sat down one day and said, why are we doing this? Why don't we go camping or why don't we spend some time on the weekends with the kids rather than running off to this? Because we just got caught up in it. So I think, John, we wrote our sports philosophy. And I would encourage folks to really think about that, especially when their kids are younger. Don't just get caught up in this this youth sports industrial complex.
6: And how did the kids respond to camping as opposed to sports?
4: They were only doing this stuff because we were taking them. They didn't care. They loved the camping a lot more. I wish I would have started it earlier. But you know, we got our Saturdays back. We wrote our sports philosophy and gave us some more time. And so I think that was one of the biggest things that we were getting out of balance. Mm-hmm. Plus, we had to learn to say no to a lot of things. And so that was one thing I talked about in the book. No is a perfectly legitimate answer to things. And we talked about time replacement. One of the chapters in the book talks about time replacement. If we're going to say yes to something, what's going out?
6: Mm-hmm.
4: And it took a while because Julie and I are both type A, choleric, you know, producer type people. And so, but yeah, saying no to perfectly good things. And then writing our sports philosophy at that stage when they were 5 to 10 really helped us.
5: You know, sometimes with travel schedules, one of the things I did years ago when the boys were, you know, probably 8 and 6 right in that area, I realized I really don't have to have a busy summer travel schedule because most of the donors at Focus and you can control speaking engagements and things like that. So I kind of put a hiatus on travel between Memorial Day and Labor Day. And it sank into my boys so well that I remember a March that was very busy. I traveled a lot. I think Troy was probably 11. Mm. And he said, oh, Dad, that's okay. Because I was feeling bad. Like, I'm not here much right now. He goes, oh, Dad, that's okay. We got the summer right around the corner.
4: Yeah.
5: I was like, okay, he got it. But he felt valued.
4: Yep.
5: Even though I was busy in March, he knew that May was around the corner and we'd start doing the family camping and those things. But finding ways to look through your children's eyes to say, how do they know I love them?
4: Well, and you, we talked about the sports things. Most of our education of our kids is as we cart them from one largely irrelevant activity to the next that they look at the back of our heads.
5: Yeah,
4: okay.
5: Right.
4: And so that's not good. So this, you freeing up your schedule. That's why managing your money is to have more time, not more money. Free up your schedule, live in the older house longer, drive the older car longer, spend less than you make, live on one income, save the second income. All those things help you have more time.
5: Yeah.
4: And just being there. Like I said, kids, they just want, you know, think about it. You go to Africa, they don't have starter huts.
5: Right.
4: You know, and back to your illustration earlier.

0: you know, about the playing with the boat. We were over there, and the kids were playing with a battery.
1: Yeah.
0: I mean, outside, and so I just think that it's time for a different perspective. And the perspective is, okay, why am I managing my money? To have more life, to get more time, so I can focus on spiritual and social capital being developed in my kids, not just financial capital. And the world's told you, no, you're only successful if you have a bigger house and the more you have and all that. And that's the other thing I had to learn. Joshua 1:8 says, this book of the law shall not depart from your mouth. You should meditate on that day and night and be careful to according to all that is written in it, and in your way will be prosperous, and everything you do, you'll have success. So, Jim, I used to read that and think, Joshua 1:8, I'm going to have money. But read it more slowly. What's the Bible say? Love your wife as Christ loved the church. You're successful. Deuteronomy 8, train up your kids. It says, do according to what's written in here, and then you're successful. So true success has nothing to do with money. It has to do with doing what the Bible says, which is love my wife, train up my children the way they should go, work heartily for my employer, Colossians 3:23. And so we have bought the wrong definition of success, which has really exacerbated the problem of balance. And so once I began to understand, wait a minute, I can be successful and not have money? Yeah. But see, our language betrays us. You go to church, they have a successful business. That person's successful. Do you ever go up and say, man, I'm seeing how you're raising your kids. I'm seeing, Jim, you were successful doing that summer thing. That was a real successful move on your part.
1: Yeah.
0: So that's, we have to really realize that we have bought the world's lie. See, it's lie or truth. And the world says, you're successful if you have money. No, you're successful if you do what God's called you to do.
1: So developing that wisdom to be able to discern those truths, as an older man now, talk to your 25-year-old self. What are you saying to that younger appetite, the enticement to make money, which is going to take time, but realizing that's not the goal?
0: I would just say, let me just show you the end of the story. See, and what I've been sharing here, and the reason we wrote this book, I wrote this book as a timeout. Hey, manage your money so you don't get to the end of your life and sit like those guys that had $10 million in my office with tears streaming down their face.
1: No, Jim, relationship.
0: No. Jim, this is why I wrote the book, was to say, hey, everybody, time out. You manage your money so that you don't get to the end of your life and have regrets. Because these people had regrets because they bought the lie that it was all about the money, my self-worth, my success. The more I have, the more content I'll be. And they bought that lie.
1: Yeah.
0: And I'm saying, if you're 20s, you get a chance to start off on the right path. But guess what? Julie and I didn't have a dining room table. We lived in an older house longer. You have to do things different than your friends, but you are not going to regret it. You are not going to regret it. I can guarantee that.
1: I so appreciate that. That was Gene and I. I mean, we slept on the floor. I'd come back from Japan. We got married, and I threw blankets on the floor, and I said, this is our futon. And we didn't have a dining room table for like a year and a half. We found one for $99.99. Yeah. And it was just so we could sit and eat together. But it was slow growing. And I so appreciate that. And Russ, what you've talked about, we need to tune down or turn down the world's voices to us to say, this is how we got to do it.
0: This is all about right thinking, and we either get our truth from the world or from the Word of God.
1: Yeah.
0: And the truth is that money is not a measure of self-worth. It's not a measure of success. It's not a measure of contentment. The truth is retirement is not the goal of working. The truth is your kids don't need all the stuff you didn't have. They need more of you and less of your stuff. And so since we bought those lies, though, and I talk about that in the book, we get out of balance.
1: Yeah.
0: And so the call is, hey, wait a minute, everybody. Let's just slow down. See, think about it. If you don't think you're trying to retire by 55 or 65, you have another 10 years you're thinking, then you don't have to put as much in retirement when you're 30.
1: Right.
0: And I would just say that that's the paradigm shift. I've been told, you know, this book's been out a while, that that's the paradigm shift. They said, wait a minute, this book's not about money. It's right. about my life. And I've had people say it. It's totally changed their paradigm and their way to think because it's like they never thought that way. I'm a financial guy, right? I'm supposed to be talking about building bigger piles and managing it. No, no. You invest that pile in what's really going to count for eternity.
1: Mm. Russ, that sums it up. I mean, the title, Your Life Well Spent, is what it's all about. And I just want to say thank you for being with us today. Thank you for the reminder to do the right thing and to think the right way. And if you're in that spot, I don't care what decade you're in, the 20s, the 30s, the 60s, maybe even the 70s. We got to think differently about spending time. Yeah, as a grandparent, what are those grandkids going to remember about you? And this book is a great reminder on the things that we need to say and think about and do to invest in posterity, as Russ has said. So thanks for being with us.
0: Well, Jim, thanks. And I would just sum it up by saying, consider posterity investing in your financial planning, not just prosperity investing.
1: I love it. I love it. Get a copy, contact us, make a gift into the ministry here, and we'll send you a copy of the book as our way of saying thank you for investing in others.
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4: 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We continue Northwest at Night with Scott Gilchrist next in Abide in the Word. 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
1: Self-made religion, philosophizing, severe treatment, like I say, of the body, doing things that people do thinking that'll make them more spiritual. He says these have no value against fleshly indulgence. This has plagued the world since Adam and Eve. What has? Well, willful religion, willful worship, doing it our way. They were deceived. They went their own way. And it didn't work. And I hate to say it that way, but I do say it that way because we're not just looking for what works, we're looking for what's true. But it doesn't work. It's empty. So the religions of man, the philosophies of man, worldviews without Christ, leave you empty.
2: 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Today we continue our study in the book of Colossians as Scott begins the message titled A Warning and an Exhortation. So let's open the Word together and join Scott for today's message.
1: Colossians chapter 2. There's really only two religions in the world. Man-made religion and God-revealed religion. There's really only two kinds of worship, true worship and false worship. And so keep that in mind as we read. And I was going to read verses 16 through 23 because that is our text. But then I realized I want to read verse 8 too, because he interrupted this warning with the beautiful truth in verses 9 through 15 about Christ. Don't be captured by anything except Christ. And when he just mentioned Christ, like we've seen in this little letter, he just starts talking about Christ. And so then I thought to myself, well, I'm not going to read verse 8 and skip verse the best. Down to verse 16. So I'm going to read the whole book of, no. I'll read verse 8 down through 23, because any chance you get to read where we've been, 9 through 15, read it. Mull it over. In him, all the fullness of deity dwells in bodily form. And in him, we've been made complete. And he's the ruler over all rule and authority. Oh, no wonder we come to adore him, to worship him. It's good news of a great joy. So let's read it together. Well, I'll read it. You listen. But read it. Read along with me. See to it that no one takes you captive through philosophy and empty deception, according to the tradition of men, according to the elementary principles of the world, rather than according to Christ. For in him, all the fullness of deity dwells in bodily form, and in him you've been made complete, and he's the head over all rule and authority, and in him you were also circumcised, with a circumcision made without hands, in the removal of the body of the flesh, by the circumcision of Christ. Having been buried with him in baptism, in which you were also raised up with him through faith, in the working of God who raised him from the dead. And when you were dead in your transgressions and the uncircumcision of your flesh, he made you alive together with him, having forgiven us all our transgressions, having canceled out the certificate of debt consisting of decrees against us and which was hostile to us. He's taken it out of the way, having nailed it to the cross. And when he disarmed the rulers and authorities, he made a public display of them, having triumphed over them through him. Therefore, let no one act as your judge in regard to food or drink, or in respect to a festival or a new moon or a Sabbath day, things which are a mere shadow of what is to come. But the substance belongs to Christ. Let no one keep defrauding you of your prize by delighting in self-abasement and the worship of the angels, taking his stand on visions he's seen, inflated without cause by his fleshly mind, and not holding fast to the head, from whom the entire body, being supplied and held together by the joints and ligaments, grows with a growth which is from God. If you've died with Christ to the elementary principles of the world, why, as if you're living in this world, do you submit yourself to decrees such as do not handle, do not taste, do not touch, which all refer to things destined to perish with the using, in accordance with the commandments and teachings of men? These are matters which have, to be sure, the appearance of wisdom in self-made religion, self-abasement, and severe treatment of the body, but are of no value against fleshly indulgence. Wow. That's the warning. And mingled in a lot of great truth about hanging on, holding fast to the head. And that's the exhortation. And so, in my Bible, I have to turn the page, read on, chapter 3. If then you've been raised up with Christ, and he just said it over and over, keep seeking the things above, where Christ is seated at the right hand of God. Set your mind on the things above, not on the things that are on earth. For you've died, and your life is hidden with Christ in God. When Christ, who is our life, is revealed, then you also will be revealed with him in glory. There. I've read the warning and the exhortation, and we won't even get to the exhortation, really, till next week, but I wanted us to hear it. And I'll say it again. There's really only two kinds of worship, true and false. Jesus spoke of vain worship, empty, worthless, headed nowhere worship. Sadly, a lot of people gathered in rooms today in our country and around the world involved in false worship, vain worship. And he warns us here. He warns us. As I said, two kinds of religion, that which is revealed from God and that which is unrevealed, made up in the mind and heart of men, thinking you can come to God on your own. Now, this morning, I was mulling this passage over again, and I just thought, wow, every now and then you see the epistles, these letters from the inspired apostles, the Holy Spirit had them pen it, echoing our Lord when he was here. And so I'm not done reading. Turn to Matthew 15, the first book in the New Testament, if you're new to the Bible. Matthew chapter 15, because we're going to see that this philosophizing that he's warning us about, this self-made religion, involves ritualism, legalism, mysticism, asceticism, you name it, men will come up with in the name of religion. And Jesus dealt with this. And the Pharisees, of course, were writers of religion, you know, guardians of religion, false religion that kept people from the one who is the truth standing there. So listen to it, and I just want to read it as a backdrop. Jesus was dealing with a situation. Well, we'll just read it. Matthew 15. Then some Pharisees and scribes came to Jesus from Jerusalem, saying, "Why do your disciples transgress the tradition of the elders?" Think self-made religion, self-made, man-made teachings and doctrines. "For they don't wash their hands when they eat bread." And it wasn't just a matter of hygiene. They had these rituals you had to go through. Complicated rituals to purify yourself, as if water could purify. Well, anyway, he answered and said to them, "Why do you transgress the commandment of God for the sake of your tradition. For God said, honor your father and mother, and he who speaks evil of father or mother will be put to death. But you say, whoever shall say to his father or mother, anything of mine you might have been helped by has been given to God. He is not to honor his father or his mother. And thus you invalidated the word of God for the sake of your tradition. They would take something very clear, honor your folks, and say, but if you want to just devote it to God, then you can ignore your... And they made it a religion out of it. And that's often what happens. Self-made religion invalidates, look at that. He said, you've invalidated, verse 6, the word of God. You hypocrites. Wow. Kind, gentle Jesus. You hypocrites. Rightly did the Bible say, and he quotes Isaiah. Rightly did Isaiah prophesy of you, saying, this people honors me with their lips, but their heart is far from me. In vain do they worship me, teaching as their doctrines the precepts of men. Jesus Christ said, what does the scripture say? Not what does man say, not what do the religious authorities say. In fact, those who teach man's teachings often contradict and actually invalidate the word of God. Well, he called to himself the multitude and said to them, hear and understand. He told us, he's telling us today, listen, understand that. Not what enters into the mouth defiles the man, but what proceeds out of the mouth defiles the man. Their little hand-washing routine was as if you could somehow externally cleanse yourself spiritually. He's not against washing your hands before you eat. But their little rituals and rules. Well, then the disciples came and said to him, do you know that the Pharisees were offended when they heard this statement? Yes, he did. Some of you might have been offended, or you might be today. The Lord knows his word offends. Did you know that you offended the Pharisees? He answered and said, every plant which my heavenly Father did not plant shall be rooted up. Let them alone. They're blind guides of the blind. And if a blind man guides a blind man, both will fall into a pit. Peter answered and said to him, explain the parable to us. And he said, are you still without understanding? Do you not understand that everything that goes into the mouth passes into the stomach and is eliminated? And by the way, when Mark recorded this, the Holy Spirit commented on Jesus' words. Mark 7, I think it's verse 17. By this he declared all food clean when he said this. It's not external things that are going to defile you, okay? But the things which proceed out of the mouth, verse 18, come from the heart, and these defile the man. For out of the heart come evil thoughts, murders, adulteries, fornications, thefts, false witnesses, slanders. These are the things which defile the man. But to eat with unwashed hands does not defile the man. What's the problem? It's what comes out of your mouth from the heart. So those are Jesus' words. Now the Holy Spirit, through the Apostle Paul, writes Colossians 2. Come back to it with me. Colossians 2. And we look at a text that is so crucial. It's a warning. And it's so relevant because we are so vulnerable. Our flesh, we're so vulnerable to deception. Jesus called us tigers. No. Lions. Giants. Bearcats. No. Sheep. Sheep are very vulnerable. Disease. Predators. Man, they need a shepherd. Now, Paul isn't talking about the church is a flock, but that's the one that we should never miss. All of us like sheep have gone astray. Each of us has turned to his own way, but the Lord has caused the iniquity of us all to fall on him. Oh, Isaiah 53:6. We've all wandered away like sheep. The only place of safety for a sheep is right by the shepherd's side. Hold fast to the head. Now, Paul's talking about the church in Colossians as the body. There's several metaphors the Bible gives. We're the bride of the bridegroom, Christ. We're the building, Christ is the foundation. We're a flock, Jesus Christ is the shepherd. We're the body, Christ is the head. Look at verse 18 of chapter 1. In him all things were created, both in the heavens and on earth. Verse 16. He is also, verse 18, he is also head of the body, the church. Chapter 2, verse 10. He's the head over all rule and authority. He is the source of life. He's the source of growth. He's our everything. He's our Alpha and Omega. So he says, verse 19 of our text, to get captured by philosophies and ritualism and intellectualism and mysticism and all the other things that he's going to describe here is to not hold fast. Look at verse 19. To the head, from whom the entire body, being supplied and held together by the joints and ligaments, grows with a growth which is from God. So let me just say it. Justification, to be right with God, to be justified. Sanctification, that process whereby we become more like Jesus. After you're born again, you start walking with him, and he starts knocking off the rough edges of my life. And as we spend time in his word, he corrects us and shows me, I shouldn't talk that way. I shouldn't live that way. I shouldn't think that way. And he changes us from the inside out. That's called growth or sanctification. We're not to stay newborn babes. We're to feed on the pure milk of the word. And as we do, he changes us from the inside out. And both justification and sanctification are the work of God in Christ. And if you fail to hold fast to the head, you will not only won't grow, you'll stunt your growth. And in fact, you'll get led astray. So that's the warning here. And let's just glance at it real quickly. See to it, verse 8, that no one take you captive through philosophy, empty deception, according to the tradition of man rather than according to Christ. And then he expands on it. As I've already said, watch out, look out, beware of any philosophy or way of thinking, we say worldview, that rules Christ out. In other words, in a world that's so secular, be careful who you listen to. Watch out. It'll take you captive, he says. And then he comes down, and as I already said, you can glance to the end, and the book ends, you kind of see self-made religion. It has the appearance of wisdom, severe treatment of the body, self-made religion, philosophizing, severe treatment, like I say, of the body, doing things that people do thinking that'll make them more spiritual. He says these have no value against fleshly indulgence. This has plagued the world since Adam and Eve. What has? Well, willful religion, willful worship, doing it our way. They were deceived. They went their own way, and it didn't work. And I hate to say it that way, but I do say it that way because we're not just looking for what works. We're looking for what's true. But it doesn't work. It's empty. So the religions of man, the philosophies of man, worldviews without Christ leave you empty. That deepest part of your need that only Christ can fill cannot be filled with rituals, legalisms, mysticisms, false ways of looking at things. Now let's just watch it unfold, because if I were to give you just a little bit of a glance at it, 16 and 17, he speaks of legalism, ritualism. There's a lot of that, even in Christianity. What calls itself Christian is often gathers up rituals from Judaism and other places, and, you know, legalisms. Mysticism, verse 18 and 19. You see, we are vulnerable intellectually. We're sheep. We're vulnerable intellectually. Philosophy, the love of wisdom. And then he says, legalism, we're vulnerable religiously. We're just almost incurably ready to start doing some rituals, thinking that will make us right with God. Paul wrote a whole book concerned about it in Galatians. Mysticism, going beyond the scripture, coming up with visions and ideas and worship of angels and stuff, we'll see in verse 18 and 19. We're vulnerable emotionally. We can get caught up emotionally. And then he says, 20 through 23, I label it asceticism. Do not handle, do not taste, do not touch. Verse 21, self-abasement. Maybe if you'll just deny yourself some things, that'll make you cleansed. That kind of thing. Severe treatment of the body. I tell you, basically, we're just vulnerable. We're deceivable. So there's a lot of overlap in these things. It's not like verse 16 talks about this and verse 18 that. And he talks about this vain philosophy apart from Christ, or going beyond Christ in his word, or subtracting from. Don't add to his word. Don't subtract from it. He warns us.
2: 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The Romans Project is building momentum in Africa and Southeast Asia, and we're encouraged by the continued growth of the project. 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
1: Christ is the source of growth. He's the source of salvation, and holding to Christ, verse 19, not holding to the fast to the head is what these other things are, from whom the entire body, and when he mentions Christ, he just waxes joyfully again. being supplied and held together by the joints and ligaments grows with a growth. A church gets healthy, not by adding rituals and rules and mysticisms and visions over here, and I had a dream over here, but holding to the word of God and holding to the head of the church by his word, Jesus Christ. And the growth comes from God. You're not justified by what food you eat or don't eat, by the visions you've been listening to or not listening to, by the rhemas that you're following, the words of prophecy that some guy persuasively, and you say, Scott, are you being too hard on? Listen, Paul's being strong, Jesus was strong, and you don't have to look very far. And you see this kind of excess leads people astray into all kinds of nonsense rather than according to Christ. Be careful.
2: Join us again next time as we continue our study of the book of Colossians. Pastor Scott will conclude the message titled A Warning and an Exhortation. Until then, keep abiding in the word, and may the grace of the Lord Jesus be with you.
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3: Partly to mostly cloudy for the Portland area for the early morning time. Our low right around 55 degrees. Breaks of the overcast coming our way through Saturday with our high low 70s. We have some fog developing late Saturday night to low 50s. Clouds and fog early on our Sunday, then increasing sun at our Sunday high 70 to 75. I'm meteorologist Jennifer Naramore on KPDQ.
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13: The Bible tells us that the tongue is capable of inflicting wounds that cut far deeper than any sword. And when those words aren't true, the pain can feel absolutely unbearable. Today on Insight for Living, Chuck Swindoll continues our journey through the book of Job, arriving at a moment when Job, already broken by unimaginable loss, must now defend himself against a torrent of false accusations. In Job chapters 20 and 21, Chuck draws four powerful principles straight from Job's response. Principles you'll want close at hand the next time someone's tongue turns against you.
14: Truth has a way of vindicating wrong. And I think Job turns to it when he answers Zophar. I don't think it's always appropriate that you just sit silently and get beat up by the tongue of liars. Job doesn't. I mean, you don't read, then Job answered, whatever. That's not there. You don't see that. Okay. Shoot. No, Job answers him. Listen to what Job says. You got to admire, the guy's covered with boils. I mean, he's sick, he's fevered, he's swollen, he's hurting, he's grieved. He says to Zophar, look at these. Verse 2, listen carefully to my speech. So you listen for a change. I added that for a change, okay? That's just a little addition there. You listen. In fact, I like the way you put it. Let this be your way of consolation. Since words aren't, maybe silence will be. You listen. So listen up. Secondly, bear with me. That suggests patience. By the way, there it is again, by the way. People who spread lies against you aren't good listeners and they aren't patient. And Job knows that. And he says, I want you to do something different. I want you to listen. And I want you to be patient as you reason your way through what I want to tell you. That I may speak, then after I have spoken, you may mock. Isn't that good? One of my sources said he called this a sarcastic imperative in the Hebrew. Thought that was a good way to put it. Go ahead and mock. But at least give me my day. Give me my moment in court. You listen and you patiently work this through and reason your way through this. And then you can mock on. As for me, is my complaint to man, or why should I not be impatient? And why should I not be impatient? Look at me and be astonished. There's the third command. Look at me. Listen, patiently bear with me, and look. Look in my eyes. Look at my face. In fact, look at how he says it. Put your hand over your mouth. Yeah, I think by now they're sort of lecturing into space. They're not wanting to look at him. Job says, you look at me. You say what you have to say to my face. Which false accusers don't do. They go around us. They go behind our back. They go to people who are weak and gullible and willing to listen to lies. And then they infect them with their verbal germs. And Job says, you've talked. Now listen. You reason with me. You look at me. You look at me. Now, what's Job going to say to him? He's going to answer all three points. Listen carefully. First, he's going to say, often the wicked do live long lives. Just because a person doesn't know God doesn't mean they die in their 20s. Or doesn't mean they go through some horrible suffering because they're wicked. And he gives examples of that. We'll get there. Second, he says, their pleasures are not always temporary. Listen, some who are lost get great jobs, earn a gob of dough, have multiple homes and many women or many men, have luxurious cars, and sleep around and live wild and don't die till they're 90. I mean, their pleasures are not always temporary. So where do you get off saying that, Zophar? That's not true. And death comes to everybody, and it doesn't always fall hard on the wicked. Some die in a pretty good state of mind. Now, what follows is awful. But in life, the point is, in life, the things you're saying so far don't square with fact. So let me spit this out in a hurry here. Look at verse 7. Why do the wicked still live and continue on, also become very powerful? See, he's building his case. So far, you say that the wicked don't live long. Well, how do you explain those that continue and become, in fact, powerful? And talk about their lifestyle. Look at that. He describes it. Their descendants are established with them in their sight, their offspring before their eyes. Their houses are safe from fear. Neither is the rod of God on them. Look outside. Even the ox mates without fail, and cows calve, and they don't abort. They send forth their little ones like the flock. Their children skip about. They sing to the timbrel and the harp. They rejoice at the sound of the flute. They spend their days in prosperity. It doesn't look grim to me. In fact, you may wonder if they really don't know God. Don't doubt it. Verse 14, they say to God, "Depart from us. We do not even desire the knowledge of your ways." And I want you to know, Zophar, look at the end of verse 16. The counsel of the wicked is far from me. I'm not in that category. I'm sick. Nobody knows why I'm sick, but I'm sick. And it's a mystery, but I'm not wicked. And furthermore, the wicked don't necessarily die young. Just because there's God, they don't have God in their lives, doesn't mean that they go to an early grave. And now that we're on the second, where's proof that they suffer calamity? That they always suffer calamity? Verse 17, how often is the lamp of the wicked put out? How often does their calamity fall on them? See how he's reasoning? Does God apportion destruction in his anger? Are they a straw before the wind or chaff which the storm carries away? This is poetry, you remember. You say God stores away a man's iniquity for his sons. Let God repay him so that he may know it. And verse 22, can anyone teach God knowledge in that he judged those on high? One dies in his full strength, being wholly at ease and satisfied. And he's not eaten up with disease. His sides are filled out with fat. Isn't that an interesting way to put it? The marrow of his bones is moist. And then, on the other hand, there are people who die who are bitter of soul and never taste anything good. Together, they lie down in the dust. Job is saying to Zophar, your argument doesn't hold water. There are examples on the other side. Let me show you a verse you may have never seen before. Look at Ecclesiastes 8:11. I learned this verse years ago, and it often comes to mind when I get to subjects like this. Ecclesiastes, Psalms, Proverbs, Ecclesiastes. It's a hard book to find. Just before Song of Solomon, just after Proverbs. Okay, Ecclesiastes 8:11. Look at this verse. It's in the Old Testament. Okay, some of you are not right there yet. Take it. Because the sentence against an evil deed is not executed quickly. Look at that. Because the sentence against an evil deed is not executed quickly, therefore the hearts of the sons of men among them are given fully to do evil. Well, what does that mean? It means because every time a person does wrong, he's not judged or a victim of calamity, he decides, I can do that again. I can do more of that. Although a sinner, verse 12, does evil 100 times and may lengthen his life, Still, I know that it will be well for those who fear God, who fear him openly. I mean, here's a guy that does it 100 times, lengthens his life. We need to get out of our mind the stereotype picture of the lost person. Some of the lost live better than many of us could imagine, and they die better than any of us could imagine. Because they're lost doesn't mean they're therefore in this life finished or in a calamitous journey. That comes after life. That comes in the ultimate. Our good news is about life beyond. It does not mean you believe in Christ and suddenly you're affluent or ipso facto, suddenly you've lost everything. We have it mixed up. We've got our theology sort of screwed up around our lifestyle or our preference or our prejudices, as if the wealthy can never be godly or the poor can never be wicked. That's Zophar's problem. I mean, look at you, Job. Look at the condition you're in. You obviously, you got sin in your life. You just haven't told us. Because the wicked live suffering. And Job says, oh, wait a minute. It's not true. There are times that the wicked live very prosperously. He describes it when he talks about death. Verse 30, for the wicked is reserved for the day of calamity. They will be led forth in the day of fury. That's the ultimate. Who will confront him with his actions? Who will repay him for what he has done? Now, watch the funeral service of the wicked. While he's carried to the grave, men will keep watch over his tomb. The clods of the valley will gently cover him. Moreover, all men will follow after him while countless ones go before him. Listen to the way Eugene Peterson paraphrases that. Have you ever asked world travelers how they see this? Have you not listened to their stories of evil men and women who got off scot-free, who never had to pay for their wickedness? Did anyone ever confront them with their crimes? Did they ever have to face the music? Not likely. They're given fancy funerals with all the trimmings, gently lowered into expensive graves, with everyone telling lies about how wonderful they were. You've seen it. So far, you've missed it with me. I'm not in that category. You've got it simplified to the point of being simplistic. Wicked or righteous, some die well-healed, some die bitterly and in anguish. And look at his final summation of Zophar's counsel, verse 34. How then will you vainly comfort me? Your answers remain full of falsehood. See, that's saying it straight. Now I want to talk with you. I want to offer you 4 lingering principles you can live by when you're falsely accused. Okay? Here's some guidelines that I learned from Job. There are 4. And following each principle is a little 2-word suggestion. Okay, here's the first principle. Listen to what is being said, considering the character of the critic. Listen to what is being said, considering the character of the critic. And the 2-word counsel on this, right after it, parenthesis, stay calm. You'll be tempted to jump in and rashly say things that you'll later regret. Stay calm. Listen. Listen to what is being said, considering the character of the critic. Stay calm. Second, respond with true facts, knowing the nature of your accuser. Respond with true facts, knowing the nature of your accuser. Frankly, it may be a former husband, former wife. It may be a former boss. It may be a former employee, maybe a neighbor, maybe a pastor. Doesn't matter who it is. The point is, if you are being accused, you need to have true facts. So my 2-word counsel here is speak truth. Don't just react, or you'll come off just like the accuser. Speak truth. David prayed in Psalm 26, vindicate me, O Lord, according to my integrity. Abraham Lincoln was told that he needed to fire the postmaster general back in July. The letter he wrote was dated July 18, 1864. And so he writes Secretary Stanton this letter saying he's not going to do it because it's based on hearsay. And then he makes this statement: truth is generally the best vindication against slander. Isn't that good? Truth is generally the best vindication against slander. Stay with truth. Don't exaggerate it. Don't pad it. Don't hesitate. Respond with true facts, accurate information. Number three, use examples that represent reality and balance. Use examples that represent reality and balance. That's what Job did. Trusting your defense to the Lord. Use examples that represent reality and balance. Trusting your defense to the Lord. Parenthesis, lean hard. I understand. I have been accused of things. It has kept me awake. It has made my stomach churn. It has taken away my appetite. I am not leaning hard. I need examples that represent reality and balance. And then I need to lean on God to see me through it. If truth is truth, and it is, then He will honor it. And ultimately, truth will win out. Four, refuse to let the accusations discourage and derail you. Refuse to let the accusations discourage and derail you. Remembering they are nonsense and lies. They are nonsense and lies. Parenthesis, get tough. Remember that old line from the Revolutionary War? Trust in God, but keep your powder dry.

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4: Beatings and stabbings. All the villagers filed past the corpse, which lay not in a coffin, but on a blood-soaked mattress from the prison, exactly where he found the boy. It was the strongest protest imaginable. It put injustice on grotesque display. That's exactly what God did with Christ at the cross. That's exactly what he did. He didn't put a white bedsheet around him and said, no, it's too hard for you to look at that. He didn't have him crucified in a basement somewhere so people wouldn't see. He was on a hill, hanging there, dying, finally limp, gray, dead. And it was impacting, and that cross is still impacting all who will look and live, because he used a very harsh, realistic example to convey his message. Look at it. In your mind, picture it. Any other kind of information is empty and full of nonsense. Let me say to you who are going through a time of false accusation, may God strengthen you in it. May God hold you close through it. May God give you wisdom in responding to it. May he become real and personal to you, even giving you songs in the night and quiet rest as he defends you. And let me say to you who are spreading rumors and lies and slander on someone else, there is nothing more treacherous you could be doing in the family of God than that. Nothing. You hurt the body. You disease the church. You ruin the testimony of Christ. There's nothing the lost world loves to hear and see more than infighting in the family. And before we cluck our tongues at Zophar and Bildad and Eliphaz, we better do some soul searching. Search me, O God, says David. Try me, know my thoughts. See if there be any, the Hebrew says, any way of pain within me. Isn't that good? Any way of pain. Am I bringing pain to someone? And then lead me in the way everlasting. Let's bow together. It's a searching time in this old book. Job may be old, but he's certainly relevant. For you who have been crippled by false information and hurt and sometime even humiliated, may God give you strength from this message. For you who don't know Christ, may the message of the cross minister to you personally. Right where you're sitting, you can turn your life over to the Savior by faith, putting your hand in him, taking his life in place of your shame and sin and failure. You can know what it is to be forgiven, fully, fully redeemed. Thank you, Father, that this is a place where shame and grace can meet. Thank you for the cross. It's still that old message that sets the captive free. Thank you for a man who would record from his journal even things as personal as this, such insulting comments, such humiliating words. Thank you for his storied endurance, his courage, his strength of character. Thank you that he didn't just sit back and let the lies run on, but he became your spokesman, which guides us even as late as the 21st century in time. Now, Lord, may we be dismissed with a

0: reminder that you are for us, and therefore who can be against us? He who spared not his own son, but delivered him up for us all, how shall he not with him freely give us all things? We exult in this, your grace. In the name of Jesus, our Lord and powerful Master and Savior, we pray. Everyone said, amen.
1: Romans 8 verse 32 says, he who spared not his own son, how shall he not with him freely give us all things? If you're walking through a season of false accusation right now, those words are for you. Job's story reminds us that God sees what others distort. He knows what others deny, and he will not abandon those who trust him with the truth. 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Chuck Swindoll titled today's message, Responding Wisely When Falsely Accused. As much as we might try, we can't dismiss the raw authenticity of Job's story. It's not just a distant parable, something tragic that happened to someone else somewhere else a long, long time ago. We know it's relevant because we've been there. We've been wounded by friends and those we love. Their words are like arrows that pierce our heart and destroy our confidence. Here's what Chuck Swindoll wants you to know. Job was a real man. 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I'm Bill Meyer. 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
7: One of the keys to answered prayer is to not give up. 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I know some of you have been praying about something for a long time. You've prayed for God to heal you. 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You've prayed for a spiritual awakening in our nation. God hears your prayers. He has his timing, but we need to keep asking, keep seeking, and keep knocking.
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2: Jesus, this morning is saying to you, you finally must make the decision for me. 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
1: 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Now, this is a series about who Jesus really is, not the Jesus of popular opinion, but the Jesus of the Bible, God himself who stepped into our world. And here, we'll see the most important message any of us could ever hear, that Jesus came to save sinners. You see, the word sinner, it's not a popular word, and telling someone they need Christ can feel like an impossible task. But this is the one message that changes everything and can determine the course of one's eternity. So today, Pastor Jack teaches us that deep down, every heart already carries the weight of guilt, no matter how well we hide it. So when we finally come to Jesus and admit our need for him, that guilt, it's gone, and we truly are free. Now with his message called Christ and the Sinner, here's pastor and Bible teacher Jack Hibbs.
2: I remember when David Hawking was in this pulpit. It's pretty intimidating to preach after David Hawking teaches, you know. His voice sounds like God's voice. He's about the size of God, I would imagine. Don't you think Paul, God would select a man like Paul? Or a man unlike Paul? Big, boisterous guy. Samuel thought, surely the Lord is picking this son of Jesse. No. He says, Jesse, don't you have any more kids? God said no to every one of these boys. Big, strapping, strong. You know, these guys, who know, you know, the contractors, they're, you know. Nope. Well, something's wrong here. God sent him on a mission. He goes, well, I've got one more boy, but he's out in the field tending sheep. He's a little boy. He's the baby of the family. He's just a runt. Bring him here. And the moment he showed up, God said to Samuel, he said, Samuel, you anoint this kid here. I don't judge according to the outward appearance of man. I judge according to the heart. That's the guy that I have anointed. Jesus says, when the crowd's pressing, it's funny because you see these things on TV. Oh, there's a crowd coming. Rent the stadium another night. There's a crowd coming. Keep the TV rolling. There's a crowd coming. Get more chairs. There's a crowd coming. Jesus says, let's get out of here. Why? Because I've come into this world for one reason, to preach the gospel, and I've got to do it. And for a Christian, you and I, we're to tell people about Christ. What's our purpose for living? I thought it was to give my life to DuPont or IBM or Cisco or whoever you're working for, or raising these kids. That is the greatest evangelistic field. I tell you, if you can win your kids to Christ, you can win the world to Christ. I'm serious. Your kids see every day. And they're smart enough to know what a hypocrite looks like, you know. What a great calling we have. Consciously, man's guilty. And man knows it. And you as a Christian, I want you to know that they know that they're guilty. You used to feel guilty until Christ set you free. That's why we go to them with compassion. I don't knock on their door. Hi, you rich. You poor, lonely, lost sinner, you. No, man, our heart's weeping before we even knock on their door. We know that if they're rejecting us, they're not rejecting us. They're rejecting Christ. Have you accepted Christ? Have you said, yes, you know what? Man, this is convicting. It's convicting to me first. I want you to know that. But if it's convicting, it's just the Lord putting approval to the fact that, number one, you're a Christian. Number two, there's not much time left. We need to tell people. And they really want and need to be told. Jesus loves you, and he knows you're a sinner. I know you're trying to hide it. He knows you're a sinner. Consciously, man walks around in the condemnation. If that were not true, there'd be no drug problem. If that were not true, there'd be much less sin in the world than there is now, if man was not guilty. I was watching, as I'm a documentary addict, on World War II, and they were interviewing this Navy gunner, and he was talking about how many Japanese planes he had shot down. And the reporter asked him, an old man now, he asked him, how do you feel about that? And he says, well, it was war. And I had to do this. The reporter acknowledged that. And then there's no other question asked. It was silent for a moment. And then that gunner said, I do everything I can to not think about where I sent those men that I shot down. Even though he was fighting, and God, don't email me about this. Read your Bible. God sanctions war. He doesn't approve of it. He sanctions it. He knows how goofed up we are, and we go to war with each other. He's allowed that in his book because of man's depravity. He doesn't like it. Here's a man who's under the sanction of war, shoots down other men, and yet he goes to bed at night at guilt. We've talked to men in the streets of Russia who killed people in Afghanistan, and they're tormented. People who've had affairs, people who've cheated, people who have defrauded their children, or whatever it is, or whatever the case might be, guilt. You see, that's why the Ten Commandments, by the way, is so powerful to the self-righteous. The Ten Commandments just whittles them away. To the person who's already broken by the holiness of God, you don't throw them the Ten Commandments. You might hit them in the head. You give them the grace of God because they're already broken. They know that they're a sinner. But mankind, by and large, though, that the witness is in their head, I'm guilty, I'm guilty, I'm guilty. You'll ask them, are you guilty? I'm not guilty. I'm fine. Let's just be real and honest. Mankind is guilty until they come to Jesus Christ. That's why when you come to Christ, you just, my gosh, what is this? It's gone. You're free. Amazing. Continuing on, the sinner's condition, spiritually hopeless, consciously guilty, physically condemned. When I say physically condemned, I mean body, soul, and spirit. I mean the whole nine yards. Everything. The Bible says that there'll be a resurrection of both the damned and the redeemed. The Bible says in the book of Daniel chapter 12 and John chapter 5, beginning at verse 28, that all mankind will live forever. Did you know that? All of mankind will live forever. Some will be resurrected to everlasting damnation, and some will be resurrected to everlasting life. Where will you be in eternity? Let me ask you this question. Assuming we're all Christians this morning, you are in a church where there's schools of evangelism taking place here weekly. Do you know how to lead someone to Jesus Christ? Or do you say to them, you know what? Listen, do you know what? Can you just admit that Jesus is real? Yeah, sure, Jesus is real. Can you say that he's God and Lord? Yeah, sure, he's God and Lord. That he rose from the dead? Listen, yeah, he rose from the dead. Can you say that he's coming back? Yeah, he's coming back. Do you believe it? Yeah, sure, I believe it. Do you know you can almost give a perfect presentation, but if you leave out the fact that they're sinners, they will be illegitimate children still when you're done with them?
4: Because unless they come to the feet of Jesus and grab hold of his ankles and say, Lord, have mercy on me, a sinner, they're lost.
5: And you say, well, that's a little bit of legalism. It's pure gospel.
4: There's no legalism at all. You see, the church in the 20th and on the brink of the 21st century is so pathetic and so weak that we'd rather have larger numbers than tell people the truth. And the fact of the matter is, we will stand before the Lord and he's going to say, what did you tell people about my son? Moving on quickly to this second point this morning, the sinner's responsibility. The sinner's responsibility is to count the cost. Jesus never, never, never coerced people into the kingdom. In fact, I bet you if we were traveling with Christ, we would have been a little bit upset. Check it out. Jesus is walking on the road, and there comes one running to him. Listen, running, kneeling down, and crying out. Not crying out loud, but crying out. He didn't come kneeling and running, and Jesus says, for crying out loud, who's this guy? He came crying. We know from Matthew, Mark, and Luke, he's the rich young ruler. He comes running. He's heard about Jesus. He comes running up, falls. Good master, what must I do to inherit? That's all he's into, is inheriting things. Rich young ruler. How can I get some of this eternal life stuff you're talking about? Jesus knew exactly what to do. He didn't say the grace of God has been shed abroad. And Jesus says, you know the law. You're Jewish. And Jesus went immediately to the first commandment. That's what led him to the Christ. The first thing that is being said in that conversation is the commandments of the 10 that lead to man's dealing with man. That's why he said, as Jesus is talking to him, he says, all these things I've kept from my youth. Then Jesus goes to the very first commandment. And it shot him down. Because this young, rich young ruler had gods in front of God. Now, I don't know. If I would have been Peter, I would have said, Lord, I mean, cut him some slack, will you? Maybe in a couple of weeks he'll catch on. Let's visit him again. Let's get his phone number. Let's get his address. Jesus said to him, listen, go sell everything that you have. Is everybody awake right now? I'm going to ask you a question. I'm excited about this because this sets me free. Jesus, why in the world did Jesus say to him, go sell all that you have and come and follow me? Is that the gospel? That is not the gospel. If you sell everything that you have, is that how you get into heaven? No. What was Jesus digging at? He had gods in his life. Things. Toys. Maybe he had a donkey for every day of the week, different color. He was rich. He had his youth. He had authority. He was a ruler. Jesus says, go sell all that you have and come and follow me. And it says that the man went away sorrowful. And it says Jesus too was also sorry and sad. How come Andrew didn't pipe up and say, can you lower the standard, Jesus, a little? Come on, cut the man some slack. Now Jesus is saying, come up here. Come up here. Come on.
3: 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And now, let's get back to today's message. Once again, here's Pastor Jack.
4: Jesus, this morning is saying to you, you must make the decision for me. You've trafficked around Christianity. You've played the game. Come on! Make the commitment! But I'm not going to play with you. My goodness, he said, he would say, perhaps, if you could see what's on the other side of this veil of temporal life. There is a world of angels rooting for you and trying to convince you and protect you as I try to reach out to you by my Holy Spirit. And there's a host of hellish demons reaching and clawing and screaming. And like Jesus said to Peter, it's amazing to me. Jesus said to Peter, Satan came to me and he asked me about you by name. He wants you to sift you. He wants to sift you like wheat. You know what that means, to be sifted like wheat in Israel and Palestine throughout that area? They take a log and they ram nails into the log and they strap it to a donkey or an ox and they pull it all around the grain. The blades are spinning. The nails are churning into the crop until all the thing is broken up. That's the word Jesus used. He said, hey, Peter, Satan came and he asked me. He asked me about you personally by name, if he could sift you like wheat. And Jesus, you said no way, right? And the gospel says, Jesus says, when you've come back around, strengthen your brethren.
5: Wow.
4: Count the cost. Jesus says, pick up your cross and follow me. Pick up the cross, follow me, he says. The sinner's responsibility is to make a decision. Count the cost. And then be a man, will you? Be a woman. Be an intelligent listener and decide. No more be on the fence. Jesus says, I am the way. Definite article in front each time. The way, the truth, the life. There is no other way to the Father but through me. Well, maybe after I die, I'll decide. Bible says it's too late. And the Bible says you're a fool. Make a decision. Thirdly, the sinner's responsibility is to turn to the truth. God knows that we are able to come to the truth. He knows that we're able to respond. And we as Christians, both being encouraged by this message, I hope, and being challenged to go out and tell people. But maybe they're the non-Christian this morning. God has given you the ability to make the choice about it all, to turn to the truth. I found a perfect example in the mailbox magazine recently, again, on evolution. And then Adam and Eve showed up in your mailbox. Did you see them? I think it's U.S. News and World Report. New discoveries about the Bible. And, you know, it's just, usually, they're starting earlier every year. Usually they start attacking the Bible like around Christmas, a couple weeks before Christmas and Easter. It's starting a little early. I just warn you, don't get your theology from magazines. I don't care if the guy is the professor of religion from Harvard. That means diddly. And diddly in Hebrew means nada, nothing. That's a joke. Get your theology from the Bible. But turn to the truth. Make the decision. What makes truth? God's revealed word is truth. This book does not contain truth. It is, in fact, truth. Every moment of it. Turn to it. It's reasonable. It's responsible. According to Romans chapter 12, verses 1 and 2, it's the only smart thing to do. You have nothing smarter and more intelligent to do. For sure, certainly. Third, the gospel's priority, and we'll be done with this. The gospel's priority. The first thing that we see is that it's our only remedy. The gospel priority. Listen, not skits at church or even skits on the street. Not some ragtime band. Not video presentation. Not stage lighting. The gospel is the only remedy of man's soul. Christ in the sinner, he loves us and has loved us so much that he came himself. He sent no one to take his place. He came and did it himself. Don't you appreciate that? Have you ever had something really big pending and an assistant shows up? What is this? Well, you know, I'm acting on behalf of the corporation, and well, what does Fred Flintstone say about this? Well, you know, I talked to him a couple weeks ago, and oh, Jesus says, angel, step back, move out of the way. And he crawls through Mary's womb into the world for us. The gospel. Let's give them the gospel. 1 Corinthians 15. As we saw, verses 1 through 4, Jesus Christ came from heaven. He died. He rose again from the dead. He came to set sinners free, to save them. to save them from their sins. Listen, it's our only power. It is our only power, says the scripture. It's our only remedy. It's the only power. 2 Corinthians chapter 6. We're almost done quickly. 2 Corinthians chapter 6. Bible says, verse 1, to he gave them power to be called children of God to all those who believe in him. Paul the apostle said concerning this great power, he says, woe unto me if I preach not the gospel. I'd like to say this, woe unto me if I preach not the gospel. If you're a Christian in here, the Bible applies to us. Woe unto us if we preach not the gospel. What are we doing? What are we doing if we're not preaching the gospel? It's the only remedy. It's the only power. It's the only message. What are we going to tell them? We can fill churches with shows. We can fill churches with all kinds of things. What's the message? Message is the cross. If the Christian today, a professing Christian today, cannot answer the question, on what basis are you saved? I have serious, grave doubts of their position in Christ. Why? On what basis are you saved? It's the cross. It's the cross. And I want to end with this. Listen. Scripture says that the preaching of the cross is foolishness to those who are perishing, but it is the power of God unto salvation to all those who believe, to the Jew first and to the Gentile. That means there's only one way for the Jew and the Gentile, regardless of some stuff you've heard on TV recently. There's a couple ways to get saved. No, turn that guy off. The cross. Without it, there's no salvation. When you and I are witnessing to people, you start to get dry in your mouth and get a little tensed up because you hear in your head the Holy Spirit saying, get to the cross. To the cross. Tell them. You know this is true. If you're just going to tell them little sweet lies, nice lies. Oh, you look so nice today. Oh, you're so sweet and you're so good. You went on. Do you believe in God? Yes. Oh, praise the Lord, sister. Hallelujah. Come. What does that mean? Are you a sinner? The person who is ready for the kingdom will say, yes, I am. Or the Christian who knows will say, I am a sinner, but Christ Jesus died for my sins on the cross. If you're lost, you'll say, I'll have nothing to do with this message. I wish you would shut it now. And I'm going to in about 35 seconds. But you know what? I pray not, but in eternity, God may remind you of this message. My hands will be cleared. The gospel will have gone out, and you will have decided. Jesus said, you're either for me or you're against me. No man putting his hand to the plow and looking back is fit for the kingdom of God. You know why, when you look back holding a plow, I don't hold a plow, but you ever look back when you're driving your car on the freeway at 150 miles an hour? We're in Germany. You can look back on our little freeways here, but you go to Germany and look back at 150, and you're in some other country. You look back and the wheel goes like, don't look back. Are you freed? To the Christian this morning, it's like, yes. To those of you who are in the balances, it's tragic news today. Christ and the sinner, he's come to set us free. All those who put their trust in him shall not be ashamed.
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0: 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Coming up next, we have Pastor Brett Metter of Athey Creek Church. 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
6: Partly to mostly cloudy for the Portland area for the early morning time. Our low right around 55 degrees. Breaks of the overcast coming our way through Saturday with our high low 70s. We have some fog developing late Saturday night to low 50s. Clouds and fog early on our Sunday, then increasing sun and our Sunday high 70 to 75. I'm meteorologist Jennifer Naramore on KPDQ.
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10: Near the end of the Revolutionary War, George Washington received a letter from one of his own officers. Colonel Louis Nicola suggested that America might be better served by a monarchy, with Washington himself as king. Washington firmly rejected the idea. He had spent years leading Americans in a fight for independence from a monarchy. He would not see that victory end with America creating a king of its own. He understood that the cause of the revolution was greater than any one man. His example reminds us that power can be offered, earned, or taken. But character determines whether we use it for ourselves or remain faithful to something greater.
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0: It's 10 o'clock and time for the program formerly known as Day by Day. 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
1: When Paul's articulating in Ephesians 2 and he says you're saved by grace through faith, not of yourselves, it's a gift from God, not of your works, lest any man should boast. That's a really clear stated verse right there. You're saved by grace through faith, not of yourselves, not of your works.
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1: You see, faith is what saves you. By God's grace through faith, you're saved. See, when Jesus saves us by his grace, you can't add to that. But these guys are trying to add to it.
2: As many Gentiles come to faith in Christ, a dispute arose over whether they should also follow Jewish customs and laws. Pastor Brett Metter finds the compelling statements about salvation from Peter, Paul, and James key to what the new believers should do and why. And in a study of Acts 15 in Today's Word, we'll gain important clarity for how one is truly made right with God.
1: Acts chapter 15, as we continue verse by verse through the Bible. We have the early church dealing with a sort of a dispute of a theological question. And it's a big one. It centers around, you know, what constitutes salvation. I mean, that's a big one. You know, the Jewish believers are struggling with this idea of these Gentiles coming to Christ and believing. And now, you know, they're being called saved and part of the Christian church. And the Gentiles are happy as clams. And the Jews are going, but wait a minute. They got to be circumcised, right? I mean, they got to be following Judaism and the law of Moses, right? Well, some Jews assumed that that must be true, and it comes out here in their teaching. And so the question is going to be asked and dealt with in chapter 15 and answered. And yet we're going to find out this debate, by the way, still rages today, even though the Bible already answers the question. And so we're going to kind of see how this Acts chapter 15 is sort of divided up. In fact, there's several sections of this I'd like to draw your attention to. And the first one is the dispute. Verses 1 through 5 kind of defines the dispute that we're going to have here. And we're going to see that. Let's read in verse 1. And certain men which came down from Judea taught the brethren and said, except you be circumcised after the manner of Moses, you cannot be saved. Now that's a very definitive thing to say, wouldn't you say? You cannot be saved unless you're circumcised. From Abraham all the way to the time of Jesus, the Jews had practiced circumcision. And now these teachers here in verse 1 are teaching that they must be circumcised after the manner of Moses, or else you cannot be saved. That's a pretty strong thing to say. Now, by the way, one of the things that we need to be really careful about, and I want you to notice these teachers, because these teachers, even though they're being fairly dogmatic right here, they're also correctable. Are you correctable? Are you teachable? I think that's one of the more important attributes of a Christian, is to be teachable and correctable. I've noticed in today's world, people, you know, they love to have their strong opinions and they're really accountable to no one but themselves. And they, you know, they like to be dogmatic about this or that or the other. And it's amazing how many people just go on social media or YouTube and just say what they want to say. But there is something that is important. I think that when you have issues like this, you really need to do what these guys do. They're going to consult the Word. They're going to consult the elders of the church, which I think is an important thing, the elders of the true Christian church, and the apostles. They're going to really go to the right sources. And that's what you and I all need to do. Be careful about your opinions, but always go to the Word for the final say, along with the elders of the church, Christian church within the pale of orthodoxy is kind of the idea there. These Judaizer guys, or the Jews, are saying, you got to be circumcised or else you're not even saved. So that's the disputing. Verse 2, it says, when therefore Paul and Barnabas had no small dissension and disputation with them, they determined that Paul and Barnabas and certain other of them should go up to Jerusalem unto the apostles and elders about this question. And being brought on their way by the church, they passed through Phoenicia and Samaria, declaring the conversion of the Gentiles, and they caused great joy unto all the brethren. Now, Paul and Barnabas were big time in the church. They were sent by the apostles in Jerusalem to go out on this first missionary journey that they're now just kind of finishing up here in chapter 15. And they were held accountable to the church government of Jerusalem. And that's why these guys are like, well, you guys better go check with the guys in Jerusalem. And even Paul and Barnabas submitted themselves to the leadership of Jerusalem and were submitted to that leadership. Question for you, just to ask yourself, who are you submitted to? Who is it that you would hear a word from and absolutely say, well, I'm submitted to this person. This person is an actual authority in my life. And the sad thing is, I think a lot of you probably don't have anybody. We live in a culture that doesn't really believe in that anymore. The idea of submitting yourselves one to another, even though the Bible says that. And the idea of submission is a get to, I think, not a got to. Submission means to be under the covering of someone else or something else. And a lot of us in this modern day, we just like to be the Lone Ranger, doing our thing, saying whatever we want to say, and building our own little worldview or whatever. And then if somebody comes into your life and says, man, I think you're headed in the wrong direction on that one. And who are you? Who are you to tell me this? You know, and it's really something. You know, it's funny how you can find somebody who'll agree with what you have to say. That's not that hard. You know, you can surround yourself with people that agree with you all the time. But that may not be the most healthy thing. We're going to see this chapter, chapter 15, really sort out that sort of concept where they've got a dispute, but they're going to submit themselves to the apostles and the elders of the church. And this is the doctrine. This is what it's about. So they're going to nail it down. And you know, we have even more than these apostles. We have the word of God. If you're submitting to someone, let me just say this. Make sure that they're opening the scriptures to you. The word is the standard, and we've got that. You know, these guys, they've got the Old Testament, which is, you know, great for them. But we've got the Old Testament and the New Testament to help define some of those things. So be careful. Have you surrounded yourself with people that will hold you accountable, letting the word be the standard, but those people being into the word? That's what you need to look for. Well, so in verse 3, the Gentiles are being saved here. It says in verse 3, being brought their way, the church, they passed through Phoenicia, Samaria, declaring the conversion of the Gentiles. And they caused great joy unto all the brethren. People are rejoicing. Wow, even Gentiles are being saved. What an amazing thing. And they're being saved by grace. And because of that, there's great joy. So this is such a cool thing. Now, in verse 4, it goes on, it says, and when they were come to Jerusalem, they were received of the church of the apostles and elders. That's, you know, Paul and Barnabas. And they declared all the things that God had done with them. That's on the first missionary journey that we've already covered. But there arose up certain of the sect of Pharisees, which believed, saying that it was needful to circumcise them and command them to keep the law of Moses. So these guys are saying the same thing the guys in verse 1 were teaching. Verse 1, these guys were teaching, you got to be circumcised. And so now Paul and Barnabas come back to Jerusalem and say, yeah, this is what's happening. These Christians are being saved. And the Pharisees stood up. Can you get the Pharisee out of the Pharisee? That's the question. Because these guys were legalists to the nth degree. And now they're saved by grace. But the problem is, it's hard to get that Phariseeism out of them, and that's to be legalistic. Well, they better be circumcised. These guys jump right into the argument, right out of the gate. But they also add, they must need to be circumcised and to command them to keep the law of Moses. Boy, that's a big and. It's one thing, circumcision is bad enough, if you ask me. But to say and, 613 laws written by Moses himself. Now, you say, boy, that'd be discouraging. If you're a Gentile going, man, I'm saved by grace. Oh, praise the Lord. All of a sudden, what? You mean I got to be circumcised? You mean I got to keep this list of rules and regulations? And by the way, I've noticed there's a modern day version of this. Most of us aren't seeing a young new believer saying, you got to be saved by Jesus, by his grace, through faith. And you got to do these 613 laws. Not too many people are saying that today. But as soon as you say the and, whatever comes after that is wrong. Did you hear what I just said? As soon as you say you're saved by grace through faith, yeah. But to be a real Christian, you also have to fill in the blank you're wrong already. Now, here's where that goes sometimes. Some people say, well, Brett, James says faith without works is dead. So that means you're not saved unless you do works. And I'm going to say that's clearly wrong. The Bible doesn't support that. What is James talking about then, Pastor Brett? Well, it's not just me. It's most of the people within the pale of orthodoxy. You know, the Jehovah's Witness, the Mormons, there's others that kind of add works to what saves a person. And a lot of the cults will even do that. They'll add, you know, this, you need to do this, you need to do that. But there's too many other scriptures that don't align with that. Well, what does it mean, faith without works is dead? Well, I'll hold that for a second. Because you'd think that they'd say that every time if that was the truth. For example, when Paul's articulating in Ephesians 2, and he says, you're saved by grace through faith, not of yourselves, it's a gift from God, not of your works, lest any man should boast. That's a really clear stated verse right there. You're saved by grace through faith, not of yourselves, not of your works. That's all throughout the Bible. Even the way to be saved, Romans 10, 9 and 10, I talk about it every Sunday. You know, if you confess with your mouth and believe in your heart the Lord Jesus, that God raised them from the dead, you will be saved. See, when Jesus saves us by his grace, you can't add to that. But these guys are trying to add to it. And so people get confused when they hear James later on say, faith without works is dead. Paul and James don't disagree with one another. Peter and James don't disagree. It's true, faith without works is dead. But here's the problem. People try to say it's faith and works that saves you. No. Some people say it's faith or works that saves you. No. It's faith that works. You see, faith is what saves you. By God's grace through faith, you're saved. Then one of the natural byproducts of being saved will that you will have works. Works will follow them that believe. That's part of the deal. If you're truly saved, you will see works. How much good works? I don't know. I don't have the foggiest idea. Hopefully it's a lot of good works because we're meant to do good works. Once you're saved, God wants you to serve him and walk with him and do good works. That's part of being a Christian. But that's not what saved you. Don't be confused and don't let any man fool you into saying, oh, it's faith and works that saves you. Nope. And a lot of people do that. A lot of people on YouTube and social media will try to tell you that kind of stuff. It's just impossible. By the way, how many of these laws do you have to be guilty of to go to hell if you break one? How many of them? Just one. If you just break one of these, no one's ever been saved by keeping the law. That's what the Bible says. But this is really the dispute. They're saying you got to be circumcised and you got to keep the law of Moses. So that's verses 1-5, the dispute. Do the Gentiles have to be circumcised? Do they have to keep the law of Moses? Well, number 2 on the list here is now the discussion. We have the discussion between the apostles and the brethren there at the council of Acts chapter 15. Let's pick it up in verse 6. It says, and the apostles and the elders came together for to consider this matter. And when there had been much disputing, Peter rose up and said unto them, men and brethren, you know how that a good while ago God made choice among us that the Gentiles by my mouth should hear the word of the gospel and believe. Now pause for a second. A couple things about this. It starts with Peter. You know, I say, well, that's not unusual. Peter's always the one opening his mouth, right? But before we're too quick to say that, did you notice that Peter didn't jump up as the first one? I see a maturing in Peter. It starts with Peter, the same guy that was always standing up and saying stuff at the wrong time. But I believe Peter was kind of a ready, shoot, aim kind of guy, at least in the Gospels. But I see a sort of a reserve here. Why did Peter wait after verse 7? It says, after much disputing. Bunch of people were bantering back and forth already. And then eventually, in time, Peter stood up. I see a guy who's more measured and more patient than the Peter of the Gospels. I love that. I see a maturity here. Proverbs 18:13 declares, he that answereth a matter before he heareth it, it's a folly and a shame unto him. And we're seeing a new Peter here exercising wisdom, waiting to hear even the bantering back and forth. And at the time appropriate, he now stands up and he gives this great discussion. He says, a good while ago, did you see there in verse 7? That was probably, if you do the math on this, about 13 years ago when Peter had the vision of the bringing down of the sheath. Kind of interesting just when he says that. A good while ago, God made choice among us that the Gentiles by my mouth should hear the word of the gospel and believe. And God, which knoweth the hearts, bear them witness, giving them the Holy Ghost, even as he did unto us. So I love how he says this, that God knows the hearts, verse 8, and bear witness. I love that God knows the hearts. Jeremiah 17 says the heart is deceitful above all things and desperately wicked. Who can know it? Ezekiel 36:26 says the Lord can give you and me a new heart. And a new spirit he'll put within us. Take away the stony heart of our flesh and give us a heart of flesh. And that's the Lord doing a work. But the point Peter's making here is the law never really purifies the heart of a man anyways. That's kind of what he's saying here. He's saying that the Lord knows the hearts and bear witness, giving them the Holy Ghost, even as he did to us. Now, if you remember, that was earlier in the story when the Jews were saying, can Gentiles really be saved? And Peter's like, well, watch this. And they got saved, and now they're speaking in tongues, and they have the Holy Ghost on them. And so the Jews are like, wow, how can we deny that they're saved when the Holy Spirit is obviously on them in the same way that he came upon us? That's what Peter's talking about. Well, verse 9, and put no difference between us and them, purifying their hearts by faith. How are their hearts purified? By faith, not by works. That's his point. Verse 10, now, therefore, why tempt ye God to put a yoke upon the neck of the disciples, which neither our fathers nor we were able to bear? But we believe that through the grace of the Lord Jesus Christ, we shall be saved, even as they. So Peter is amazing here. He's kind of unveiling something that, you know, they sort of knew, they should have known to a degree, but Peter's just saying it really clear. What Paul is going to argue in much of his epistles, and that is, listen, we're saved by grace through faith, not of our works. That's what Peter's saying. This is kind of a new thing. This is hard for some of these Jews to even imagine that someone could be saved without keeping the wall of laws, you know. Sometimes I wonder if Peter feels a little responsible for not dealing with this issue a little sooner. Would you do me a favor and flip over to Galatians chapter 2? And there's a thing that happened. I think this might have to do with Peter and how boldly he's saying now at the council in Acts chapter 15. He's boldly at the council standing up and saying the first intelligent thing that's being said. Here in Galatians chapter 2, we'll start in verse 1. It says, then 14 years, this is Paul, of course, 14 years after I went up again to Jerusalem with Barnabas and took Titus with me also, I went up by revelation and communicated unto them that the gospel which I preach among the Gentiles, but privately to them which were of the reputation, lest by any means I should run or had run in vain. But neither Titus, who was with me, being a Greek, was compelled to be circumcised. Okay, pause for a second. Remember when I told you that Acts 15 may have surfaced even the discussion, bringing the council together? It wasn't just that Paul and Barnabas were coming from Antioch of Turkey. But it's also because Paul has a guy hanging out with him named Titus, who's a Greek, saying, I'm not going to be circumcised, but I believe in Jesus. That's what's going on. And so this is part of the issue. Verse 4, and Paul goes on, that because of false brethren, unawares brought in, who came in privately to spy out our liberty, that we don't have to be circumcised, the Gentiles, which we have in Christ Jesus, that they might bring us into bondage, to whom we gave place by subjection, no, not for an hour, that the truth of the gospel might continue with you. But of these who seemed to be somewhat, I think that's funny, Paul's like, they seemed to be big shots, but they kind of weren't. That's what Paul's saying. This is interesting, but it's nothing to me. But verse 7, but

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4: Because he was to be blamed. For before that certain came from James, he did eat with the Gentiles, but when they were come, he withdrew and separated himself, fearing them which were of the circumcision, fearing the Jews. And the other Jews dissembled likewise with them, in so much that Barnabas was also carried away with their dissimulation. The word dissimulation means hypocrisy. Remember, we talked about this. Peter's like starting to eat with Gentiles, which was forbidden to the Jews. But then James from Jerusalem shows up. He's one of the big wigs, James, the apostle. And Peter suddenly moves away from the Gentile table and sits with the Jews again. And Paul's saying, what a hypocrite. One day he's eating with the Jews, which he has liberty to do. But now he's holding up appearances with the other Jews because, look, he's afraid what they might think about his, you know, liberty or whatever. And so Paul's calling him and Barnabas hypocrites, which is kind of interesting. Well, verse 14. It says, but when I saw that they walked not uprightly according to the truth of the gospel, I said unto Peter before them all, if thou, being a Jew, livest after the manner of Gentiles and not as do the Jews, why compellest the Gentiles to live as the Jews? We who are Jews by nature and not sinners of the Gentiles, knowing that a man is not justified by the works of the law, but by the faith of Jesus Christ. Even we have believed in Jesus Christ, that we might be justified by the faith of Christ, and not by the works of the law. For by the works of the law shall no flesh be justified. Remember, justification means just as if you'd never sinned, having your sins washed away. Verse 17, but if, while we seek to be justified by Christ, we ourselves are also found sinners, is therefore Christ the minister of sin? God forbid. For if I build again the things which I destroyed, I make myself a transgressor. For I, through the law, am dead to the law, that I might live unto God. Verse 20. For I am crucified with Christ, nevertheless I live, yet not I, but Christ lives in me. And the life which I now live in the flesh, I live by the faith of the Son of God, who loved me and gave himself for me. I do not frustrate the grace of God. For if righteousness has come by the law, then Christ died in vain. I'm sorry, you said, Brad, I thought we were studying the book of Acts. Now we're studying the book of Galatians. You got to see what's going on here, because Paul's referring back even to this very council that we're talking about in Acts chapter 15. Paul's the guy who kind of already gets all this stuff, it seems. And Peter's the guy, it's been a struggle. All the way from the time he saw the sheet come down and God said, Peter, don't call unclean what I've made clean, in reference to the Gentiles. And now the big council, you know, Paul and Barnabas have been preaching salvation by grace. And Peter's going to make a very hard case. But most scholars believe this declaration Peter made was after Galatians chapter 2. Are you guys with me on that? So you read Galatians 2 and you realize, oh, Peter already was kind of smacked around a little bit theologically by Paul, saying, Peter, don't be a hypocrite. Don't go back to the law. Don't be back to acting like a good Jew, thinking that that's going to make you saved or set apart from the Jews. And that's where I think Peter in Acts 15 comes on strong after Paul gets on him on his case here and even calls him a hypocrite. And then it also explains why Peter is actually saying such a bold statement. He and Paul will agree on what Peter's saying here in Acts chapter 15. But it's because I think Paul had to kind of whip him into shape a little bit.
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0: Brett with me. Brett, we've been studying the book of Acts, of course, and one of the things I wanted to know is what this book means to you personally. Can you share that with us?
1: You bet, Kurt. You know, I think the book of Acts for me is sort of the owner's manual of the church, how to really operate, how to prioritize the church. I think that, you know, even though it was a couple thousand years ago, the same objectives that they had are our same, or they should be our objectives. And, you know, like Acts 2:42, where they continued steadfastly with the apostles' doctrine, which is teaching, prayer, fellowship, breaking of bread. Those four things were the main thing. And as they did those things, man, the church just flourished. And I see, for me personally, the book of Acts is a safety net as a pastor of a modern day church, just to say, how can we model the church today after the book of Acts? So it's an important book to me personally.
0: 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Rather, they're the result of salvation. 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
2: 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Coming up next, more verse-by-verse Bible teaching as we join Dr. J. Vernon McGee in Through the Bible. 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

0: Welcome to Through the Bible. You'll want to fasten your seatbelt and hold on because we're going to be traveling through the ancient land of Egypt, and we'll be going pretty fast. Our teacher is Dr. J. Vernon McGee, and our lesson is in Exodus chapter 2. And since we'll be moving so quickly, you may want to hear this study again, as it lays the foundation for much of what's going to follow as God prepares Moses to lead his people out of Egypt. Remember, it's available anytime in our app or at ttb.org. I'm Steve Schwetz, and before we get started, Greg and I have a letter to read that I know you're going to love.
1: We do. Steve, you often talk about what a joy it'll be to meet people in heaven that we've had a chance to minister to.
0: Absolutely.
1: I can't wait to meet all of the prisoners from around the world.
0: Yeah.
1: And so we have a wonderful letter from a prisoner right here in the U.S.
0: Yeah. Why don't you go ahead and read it?
1: It starts this way. I want to share my testimony of how the Lord found me. Good start. Good theology.
0: Yes.
1: All right. He goes on. When I was lost and broken. Back in 1994, when I was 33 years old, I was sitting in jail. My spirit was crushed under the weight of it all. Everything felt unjust, and I was filled with anger and confusion. One day, a man who himself was facing a long prison sentence came up to me and handed me a Bible. I didn't think much of it at first, but I began to open it to the book of Matthew. There I saw the words, "Lay not up for yourselves treasures on earth." The truth is, I had no schooling. I didn't know how to read or write properly. I tried to read those words, but I couldn't understand them. So I cried out to Father God Almighty and asked him, "Please help me read your word." And he did. He opened my eyes. Suddenly, I could understand what I read, not because of anything I had done, but because of his mercy. You want to pick this up, Steve?
0: Yeah. Before I went to jail, I thought I was doing all right in this world. But the truth is, I was living in sin. I was a fornicator. I was an alcoholic. I was a liar. And in that jail cell, God showed me something deeper, that I wasn't just condemned in this world, but I was on the path to darkness without him. Then they placed me in solitary confinement. What felt like punishment became the place where I was truly found. In that silence, God opened my ears. He opened my heart. He showed me his mercy in a way I had never known before. When I was brought back into the general population, something had changed. Other inmates began to come up to me with questions. I didn't have an education. I didn't have all the answers. All I could say was, "He opened my eyes, and I believe." During those years, we were allowed to have radios, and I listened every day to Dr. J. Vernon McGee. For 4 years, I listened and learned, growing in the Word. At first, I was still angry, but over time, God showed me something greater. Even in the middle of injustice, he was bringing me to the truth. When I was released, I began to witness right away, and I quickly saw how much the truth is hated. Even my own family turned away from me. Today, I have very little in this world, but now I understand why, "Lay not up for yourselves treasures upon earth." Those words are no longer just something I read, they're something I live, because now I know this. I do not fear death. Through the blood of Jesus Christ, the grave has no victory and death has no sting for those who have the love of Christ. And I thank God that he found me even in a jail cell.
1: Wow. Powerful, powerful stuff.
0: Absolutely. Greg, pray for us as we begin our study.
1: 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We just marvel at your power, and we ask for you to keep moving powerfully through your word around the world today. In Jesus' name, amen.
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2: Now, friends, we come today to the second chapter of the book of Exodus. And if you have your Bible, will you turn there with us? Because we want to begin right there, and we would appreciate very much having you turn to this passage. It'll make it more meaningful to you. And if you have the notes and outlines, to follow along with them. And now we find them here in the book of Exodus as we begin it. It just continues the story. But there's been a hiatus of about 3.5 centuries. There's been this period of 3.5 centuries, and the people of Israel are now slaves in the land of Egypt. And that was according to the way God had predicted it to this man, Abraham. This is the way that God had told him. We have brought before us now Moses, the deliverer. In fact, the first 11 chapters here, we have the deliverer. The first chapter was slavery of Israel in Egypt. Now we have in this chapter 2, the birth of Moses and the first 40 years in Pharaoh's palace. And then when we get to chapter 3, we'll see the call of Moses and his second 40 years in Midian and the incident there at the burning bush. And then we have the return of Moses to Egypt in chapter 4 and the announcement of the deliverance of Israel. And then the rest of the book deals with that period. We have the deliverance then in chapters 12 through 14 by blood and power. And then we have them marching to Mount Sinai in chapters 15 to 18. And we have the giving of the law in chapters 19 through 24. And then the blueprint and construction of the tabernacle in chapters 25 to 40. I'm just giving you the outline of this very marvelous book of Exodus, where nothing has begun, nothing ended. It's just a continuation of the story that was begun in Genesis, and we'll follow it when we get into Leviticus and the book of Numbers. But this is the great book on redemption, the deliverance of the children of Israel, and we're going to see that. Now, I feel like that along with this story, what we need is to have the other accounts concerning Moses, and we'll be filtering them in here from time to time. And we have the story of Moses over in the 11th chapter of Hebrews. And frankly, this is, shall I say, just a capsule account of the book of Exodus, beginning with Moses here, and that's in Hebrews 11, verse 23. Let me read this, and we'll have a background for what we're going to look at. By faith, Moses, when he was born, was hid 3 months of his parents, because they saw that he was a proper child, and they were not afraid of the king's commandment. By faith, Moses, when he was come to years, refused to be called the son of Pharaoh's daughter, choosing rather to suffer affliction with the people of God than to enjoy the pleasures of sin for a season, esteeming the reproach of Christ greater riches than the treasures in Egypt, for he had respect unto the recompense of the reward. By faith he forsook Egypt, not fearing the wrath of the king, for he endured as seeing him who is invisible. Through faith he kept the Passover and the sprinkling of blood, lest he that destroyed the firstborn should touch them. By faith they passed through the Red Sea, as by dry land, which the Egyptians, assaying to do, were drowned. Now that is the record of Exodus, actually, that's put in Hebrews 11 in a rather capsule account. Now we widen it out here in this book, and let me begin reading now with Exodus chapter 2, verse 1. And there went a man of the house of Levi and took to wife a daughter of Levi. That is, to me, a very wonderful way that Moses gives his own record. He gives a very modest account. And that's one reason I am turning to these other sections where we have a mention of Moses, because he certainly is very humble in the way that he presents it. In other words, I'm sure most of us would want to tell about our father and mother in a great deal of detail. He doesn't even mention them by name. These were just ordinary folk. They were in slavery. They were members of the tribe of Levi, and it's just the same old story. We're going to find it again and again in the Word of God, and that is the old story of a man sees a woman and falls in love with her and tells her so, and she loves him, and they get married and they have a child. That's getting right down to the nitty-gritty, folk, and that's what human life is all about, to tell the truth, and that's the story that is here. Later on, we're given their name, and I have asked this question of classes, and I've also heard it asked on radio years ago when they had these Bible quizzes, who is Hamram and Jochebed? And boy, they scratch their heads, and folks say, well, never heard of them. Well, that's the name of the man and the woman here of the tribe of Levi, the father and mother of Moses. We'll pick up that name when we get to the 6th chapter. Now, will you notice? And the woman conceived and bare a son. When she saw that he was a goodly child, she hid him 3 months. Now, that's all it said about him. He was a good, healthy child. That's all Moses is saying here. And I'm sure that many of us would like to tell about what a precocious child we were when we were little. And most of us feel that way about it. But Moses, notice how reticent he is in giving his own record. Verse 3, and when she could not longer hide him, she took for him an ark of bulrushes, daubed it with slime and with pitch, put the child therein, and she laid it in the flags by the river's bank. There are several things that we need to comment about here. I think the first thing that's quite evident is that he was not only a good, healthy child, he had a good set of lungs, and they could hide him at first. But there came the day when little Moses could really scream at the top of his voice. And what a contrast that is to him later on when he pleads to the Lord that he can't speak, you know, for the Lord. And I'm afraid a great many of us were good at crying as a baby, but we don't do so well today for the Lord. Well, she has to do something about it now. May I say that there are a lot of pious folk today that would have done it different than Jochebed did it. I think that some of these folk today would have said, well, we're just going to trust the Lord. May I say that's wonderful to say that, but really do you trust the Lord when you actually are playing the fool? She'd have been foolish to have kept this child in the house there when a guard passing by, one of the slave drivers, why, he'd have heard the child. It'd been absurd. Well, somebody I know would come forth and say, well, you know, that the child wouldn't cry when the slave driver went by. How do you know? May I say to you, faith is not a leap in the dark, as I heard a liberal say years ago. If it's a leap in the dark, don't make the leap, friends. God asks you to believe that which is good and solid, and he's never asked you to do anything foolish. When you believe God, you believe God, friends, and not some silly type of circumstance. God expects us to use our good old consecrated gumption. We need a lot of good religious gumption today. And she does a sensible thing. She makes a little ark, and she puts Moses in it. This woman now is acting in a sensible way, and that's an evidence she's trusting God. Now, not only that, and his sister stood afar off to wit what would be done to him. So she puts the little sister down there. Now, again, she could have put him down there and said, oh, I trust the Lord. I'll just let him go on. Remember that a mother that I talked to about her son years ago. Well, may I say that the boy's been in prison since then. And I told her what I thought that she ought to do. And she said, well, she didn't feel like that was trusting the Lord. Well, what she did is very foolish. It wasn't really trusting the Lord. Let's be very careful. This pious nonsense today is not trusting the Lord at all. Now, she could put him down there in the bulrushes and said, oh, I just leave him there in the hands of the Lord. But she just happened to put Miriam, his sister, his elder sister, to watch over him down there. And the daughter of Pharaoh came down to wash herself at the river. This is marvelous to me. Here's where the hand of the Lord now is revealed. The Lord's going to intervene, but you got to be sensible first. And she's been sensible. And her maidens walked along by the river's side, and when she saw the ark among the flags, she sent her maid to fetch it. Now, she came down to the Nile River to wash. I have several comments to make there. I went to the place that they say was the place where Moses was put in the bulrushes. Well, my comment is that that would be no place for Pharaoh's daughter to take a bath. She'd be dirtier coming out than she would be going in. That's the first comment. The second is, it sure is a public place, and I don't think Pharaoh's daughter went to a place like that in that day. They were very uncivilized back there. They didn't believe in nudism as we do today. We are, you know, free and believe in freedom today and expressing ourselves and communicating and opening up our minds and all that nonsense. Back there, they were very uncivilized, as you can see. So I'm sure that it was a much more secluded spot than was shown me. But anyway, the important thing here is that God's overruling now. You see, God can intervene, and it's very well that Miriam, the sister of Moses, was there. And when she had opened it, she saw the child, and behold, the babe wept. And at that moment, it was the right time for the child to cry. In fact, at that very moment, the Lord pinched little Moses, and he let out a yelp. And God brought together two things, I tell you, friends, that he's put together in this world. One is a baby's cry in a woman's heart. And Pharaoh's daughter there just couldn't pass it by. And she had compassion on him and said, "This is one of the Hebrews' children." Then said his sister, and she's right there to make the suggestion to Pharaoh's daughter, "Shall I go and call to thee a nurse of the Hebrew women, that she may nurse the child for thee?" That was a very helpful suggestion of Miriam. And by the way, Miriam is not going to let her young brother Moses forget that later on, by the way. You see, this is a very human story we are reading. Let's get rid, when we read the Bible, friends, of all this pious nonsense and get down to the nitty-gritty and find out what God's really trying to tell us today, because I think he's speaking to us on every page of this book. Now, will you notice? "And Pharaoh's daughter said to her, 'Go.'" It was a good suggestion. "And the maid went and called the child's mother." My friend, this is a real turn of events, and it shows how God really moves when we act sensibly and move by faith sensibly. Now, the very mother of the child is called to nurse her own baby, and is going to be paid for it. You can't beat that, friends. And you can't beat God when he is really moving in our hearts and lives. Now, notice this. "And Pharaoh's daughter said unto her, 'Take this child away and nurse it for me, and I will give thee thy wages.' And the woman took the child and nursed it, and the child grew. And she brought him unto Pharaoh's daughter, and he became her son." Now, don't let that go by, because that is very meaningful and includes a great deal. "And she called his name Moses, for she said, 'Because I drew him out of the water.'" And the word means to draw out. And she had drawn him out of the water. And that was the meaning of his name. Now, this is very important for us to see, and I must take just a moment here to dwell on this. And he spent 40 years yonder in the court of Pharaoh, and he was the adopted son of Pharaoh's daughter. And at that time, by the way, there was a queen that was childless, and Moses would have been the next Pharaoh, by the way. And notice this, verse 11, "It came to pass in those days, when Moses was grown, that he went out unto his brethren, looked on their burdens, and he spied an Egyptian smiting a Hebrew, one of his brethren." Now, we're going to look at that in just a moment. But what I'm trying to do is cover these first 40 years of the life of Moses. Now, he spent them in the court of Pharaoh, and he was being raised there. Several things I'd like to say about that period that must have been true. He was trained in Egypt, so much so that he looked like an Egyptian, talked like an Egyptian, acted like an Egyptian. And he was recognized as that when he went to Midian, as we shall see. Now, obviously, he was educated in the Temple of the Sun, the great university of that day. And this Temple of the Sun was a great university, although it didn't prepare him to serve God. There are a great deal that can be said about that Temple of the Sun. We underrate the Egyptians and what they knew and what they did. First of all, let me say that this university and the Egyptians knew a great deal more than we give them credit for. For instance, they knew the exact distance to the sun. Their astronomy is phenomenal, what they knew about the universe that we live in. They did not take the position, as scientists did later on, that the earth was flat. They didn't work on that theory at all. It's quite interesting. These Egyptians had a real knowledge, and they also knew a great deal about chemistry. That's evident from their fact, the way that they embalmed the dead. We have no process like that today at all. And also their coloring. Now, I looked at some of the colors when I was in the museum in Cairo. I spent a little time in there, and if I ever go back to Cairo, the only reason I'd ever want to go back would be to go to that museum. They have a wealth of material. The thing that impressed me was the workmanship, was the coloring. Why, those colors are brighter today than any colors that we have. So much so that, very candidly, I'm confident many of these paint companies, Sherwin-Williams Paint Company, would give anything in the world. They knew the formula that they used back in those days for colors. They're bright and beautiful and startling and clear. And that's after about 4,000 years. And I have to paint my house about every 4 years. I wish I could get some of the paint that they used back in those days. These people knew a great deal. They had a library that was tremendous. And so this man Moses, we are told, was learned in all the wisdom of the Egyptians. That's the thing that you remember Stephen said. I'd like to turn to that, by the way, over in the 7th chapter of Acts at verse 22. Listen to this. And Moses was learned in all the wisdom of the Egyptians and was mighty in words and in deeds. Don't underestimate Moses, friends. He was outstanding, and he was mighty in words and deeds. And when he was full 40 years old, it came into his heart to visit his brethren, the children of Israel. For he supposed his brethren would have understood how that God by his hand would deliver them, but they understood not. In other words, all the training in Egypt did not prepare him to deliver the children of Israel. And so he went out, and when he saw one of his brethren being persecuted or being beaten by one of the slave drivers, why, he killed him. And he looked this way and that way. Trouble of it is, he didn't look up. That's where he should have looked to God, and the Lord would have forbidden him to do a thing like this, because Moses is 40 years ahead of God in delivering the children of Israel. And therefore, God now is going to put him out on the backside of the desert. And when he went out the second day, behold, two men of the Hebrews strove together, and he said to him that did the wrong, wherefore smitest thou thy fellow? And he said, who made thee a prince and a judge over us? Intendest thou to kill me as thou killest the Egyptian? And Moses feared and said, surely this thing is known. And when Pharaoh heard this thing, he sought to slay Moses. In other words, Moses was a murderer. But Moses fled from the face of Pharaoh and dwelt in the land of Midian, and he sat down by a well. Now, he spent 40 years in Egypt, and that training did not prepare him for what was to come. Now, the priest of Midian had 7 daughters, and they came and drew water and filled the troughs to water their father's flock. The shepherds came and drove them away. But Moses stood up and helped them and watered their flock. And when they came to Reuel, their father, he said, how is it that ye are come so soon today? And they said, an Egyptian. You see, Moses passed as an Egyptian. He certainly had the background for it. An Egyptian delivered us out of the hand of the shepherds and also drew water enough for us and watered the flock. He said unto his daughters, and where is he? Why is it that ye have left the man? Call him that he may eat bread with us. And Moses was content to dwell with the man, and he gave Moses Zipporah, his daughter. Now, she is given to Moses, and he takes a bride. And it's interesting, many of the men of the Old Testament are figures of Christ, not in all detail. It couldn't be, certainly. Not in the fact Moses was a murderer, Christ was not, he was a savior. And Jonah is a figure of Christ in resurrection, but certainly not in running away from God. And so Moses here, in the time of his rejection, why, he gets a bride. And we are living in the day of the rejection of Christ, but he's calling out a bride out of this world today, and that's the church. And so we find him now down in the land of Midian, and 40 years goes by. And so next time, I want us to look at what to me is one of the greatest truths concerning our redemption. That is, God says he's ready to deliver Israel, and on what basis will God deliver them? Well, it's the same basis that he'll deliver and save you and me today. I trust that you will be with us for the broadcast next time. May God richly bless you, my beloved.
0: Well, that's a great teaser for our next study. 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
2: Partly to mostly cloudy for the Portland area for the early morning time. Our low right around 55 degrees. Breaks of the overcast coming our way through Saturday with our high low 70s. We have some fog developing late Saturday night to low 50s. Clouds and fog early on our Sunday, then increasing sun and our Sunday high 70 to 75. I'm meteorologist Jennifer Naramore on KPDQ.
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6: Near the end of the Revolutionary War, George Washington received a letter from one of his own officers. Colonel Louis Nicola suggested that America might be better served by a monarchy, with Washington himself as king. Washington firmly rejected the idea. He had spent years leading Americans in a fight for independence from a monarchy. He would not see that victory end with America creating a king of its own. He understood that the cause of the revolution was greater than any one man. His example reminds us that power can be offered, earned, or taken. But character determines whether we use it for ourselves or remain faithful to something greater.
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1: If you still had a plan for Moses, if you could still use Elijah, do you still have a plan for me? Can you still use me? Will you yet forgive me? 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And he has come for people who are sinners and has made a way out of the difficulty of this world by the provision of his son.
2: 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In today's lesson, Pastor Brian continues his message from Matthew 17. In this passage, we not only see the miraculous transfiguration of Jesus, but we are also reminded that he is the Redeemer whose coming had been prophesied. 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And while you're there, look for Pastor Brian's book, Unlimited Grace. Dr. Chappell reminds us of the power and mercy of God's grace that motivates and inspires us to serve our Heavenly Father. Let's hear now from Dr. Brian Chappell as he shares the second half of the lesson, The Mountain of the King.
1: If you saw the title of today's message, you'll see it's called The Mountain of the King, which may sound like something from Tolkien's Lord of the Rings. There is a Lord and there is a mountain, but it's a very different Lord. We'll look at verses 1-9, though I'll cover more of the chapter as we go. But here is where the display of the Lord's glory is not only so intense, it is so meaningful. I'll ask that you stand as we honor God's word. Matthew chapter 17, verses 1-9. And after 6 days, Jesus took with him Peter, James and John, his brother, and led them up a high mountain by themselves. And he was transfigured before them. And his face shone like the sun, and his clothes became white as light. And behold, there appeared to them Moses and Elijah talking with him. And Peter said to Jesus, Lord, it is good that we are here. If you wish, I will make 3 tents here, one for you, one for Moses, one for Elijah. He was still speaking when, behold, a bright cloud overshadowed them, and a voice from the cloud said, this is my beloved son with whom I am well pleased. Listen to him. When the disciples heard this, they fell on their faces and were terrified. But Jesus came and touched them, saying, rise and have no fear. And when they lifted up their eyes, they saw no one but Jesus only. And as they were coming down the mountain, Jesus commanded them, tell no one the vision until the Son of Man is raised from the dead. Let's pray together. Father, this, your word, speaks of blinding light from the person of your Son. But may we not be blinded, yet give us eyes to see that the one being disclosed with such radiance becomes our own glory and strength and hope. Grant that we may see him more and more this day. In Jesus' name, amen. Please be seated. In both Moses and Elijah, we see people critical to God's plan who nonetheless experienced great weakness in the face of obstacles that were just part of being human and in this world. So how is this amazing grace? Because 1,500 years later, after God has said to Moses, you can't go into the promised land, he appears on a mountain in the promised land. Elijah, 900 years after God has taken him to heaven because of his cowardice, God has him appear again on the mountain. And what are both of these failures doing? They are affirming the greatness and the goodness of the plan of God, as though God is knowing we down here in the valley may need to have him write large on the rim so that we can see it. And he says, remember, 1,500 years ago, I said to Moses, you haven't done what you're supposed to do. 900 years ago, I said to Elijah, you haven't done what you were supposed to do. And both of them are still in my plan. And both of them are still here to bless the world. I can deal with people in their wickedness, their weakness, their hopelessness, and bless them. Nonetheless, there is an amazing grace that's on display here. Now, if we just stopped right there, what would be your takeaways? If you said, I know this kind of strange, incredible account of the transfiguration, what would be my takeaways if I just stopped there? Moses and Elijah appear to point to Jesus and say, here's the one long expected. I think you could just very readily say, listen, you are not your Redeemer, but God clearly provided one. So you don't have to trust you. Not your wisdom, not your performance, not your competence, not your courage. Look at those that God saved. Look at those that God was using. You are not your Redeemer, but God is sending one, and he's pointing him out. What would be another takeaway? Maybe it would simply be this: God's got a plan better than your plan. There's large writ, the plan of redemption, in this passage. But it's reminding us that the reason we trust God in the small things is because we've learned to see him operate so faithfully in the large expanse of history. God may have a better plan, not just on the broad scope, but in the individual aspects of our lives too. Ultimately, what God is saying, if we have not followed that plan in this chapter, is your sin need not be the final chapter of your life. Yes, God's got a better plan than the one you may be following. But if you're able to confess that, able to acknowledge that, then what has God said by Moses and Elijah? He has said the sin, the weakness, the failing is not the final chapter. We can still say, God, I still need your help. I still need to acknowledge that what I have done is not right before you. But if you still had a plan for Moses, if you could still use Elijah, do you still have a plan for me? Can you still use me? Will you yet forgive me? And the great message of the scriptures from beginning to end is not just, you are not your Redeemer, but God has made a Redeemer. And he has come for people who are sinners and has made a way out of the difficulty of this world by the provision of his Son. It is a wonderful message that he is providing for us. And it's so wonderful that he just kind of begins to put spotlights and highlights around it, not just by telling us of an incredible plan and an amazing grace, but an overwhelming glory. I mean, I know the words are before you, but could you just kind of picture them as they are? Verse 2, he was transfigured before them, and his face shone like the sun, and his clothes became white as light. It's in some way supposed to take us back to the account of Moses when he received the Ten Commandments. And you remember that when he received those Ten Commandments, his face shone like the sun. So people veiled their faces so they didn't want to see him. Finally, he veiled his face so they would not have to be blinded by the light. But there's a key difference between Moses and the Jesus of this passage. And here's the difference. Moses' light was a reflection of the glory of God, as the moon reflects the sun. But in this passage, the glory comes from Jesus himself. As God is making clear to us, this is the divine one. This is the God from on high who has come down. This is part of the amazing grace. This is the even greater glory. The divine has come down to you. And we did this a year ago as we were going through Daniel. This is Daniel 10 in reflection. His face is like lightning. His clothes are white. He's the man in white linen of Daniel 10. As Daniel projected 600 years before, six centuries before, there will come a Redeemer. And here he is now standing, just as Daniel said, face like lightning, clothes that are white. And God is saying, This glory is to show you how great is my grace and my goodness toward you. Now, as much as we may see that in this moment, you must understand the disciples did not get it. They're standing there watching the transfiguration and they don't get it. Verse 4, Peter said to Jesus, Lord, it is good that we are here. If you wish, I will make three tents here, one for you, one for Moses, one for Elijah. So in the theological language that my wife uttered after the first service, she said, you know, sometimes Peter's just a knucklehead. No, here is Jesus transfigured. And Peter says, well, let's make three temples of worship, three tabernacles, one for Moses, one for Elijah. And while he is still speaking, look at that, verse 5. He was still speaking as though God's, do you mind if I interrupt you? He was still speaking when, behold, a bright cloud overshadowed them. And a voice from the cloud said, this is my beloved son with whom I am well pleased. Listen to him, exclamation point, underline, italics. You know, this is him. What are you doing talking about tabernacles to multiple figures? They come to affirm him. He is the one, as though Moses has come from all history past, Elijah from all prophecy past, the apex of their ministries, now pointing to Jesus on that and saying, he's the one. This is the one we were speaking about for so long and so well. So verse 6 made sense. When the disciples heard this, they fell on their faces and were terrified. Verse 7, but Jesus came and touched them, saying, rise and have no fear.
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1: Verse 7, but Jesus came and touched them, saying, rise and have no fear. So many wonderful things there. The Lord of glory touches them. It's the incarnation in small letters. The King of glory became flesh and dwelt among us, and he touched them. And then said those words, did he catch them? Have no fear. Oh, we've heard that before, haven't we? From the very beginning in the garden, when Adam and Eve sinned and they hid from God. And God said, why are you hiding from me? And they said, well, we were afraid. God said, well, we're going to have to take care of that. And perhaps the most common phrase in all of Scripture begins to appear. Do not fear. Do not fear. Do not fear. So that when the angels announced the coming of Christ and the shepherds fell terrified, the angelic host saying, do not fear. It's the same thing that was said to Mary, said to Joseph, said to Simeon, over and over again. Do not fear. Do not fear. Do not fear. And now to the disciples themselves. And when Jesus will be resurrected and will appear in glory, what does he say? Do not fear. I have a sense that for maybe all of us, when we enter the glories of heaven, that the first thing God may say to everyone, do not fear. You have a Redeemer. You have one who stands before you, who gave himself for your sin, who intercedes for you, who now provides a way of grace for you. Do not fear. And with that great expression of the gospel that's in front of them, they're ready for the next thing. Did you catch it? Verse 8. And when they lifted up their eyes, they saw no one but Jesus. If there's any way of saying, where should you focus now? There's no one but Jesus. It's the great gospel statement of all time. That we don't look to us, we don't look to others, we don't look to our performance, we don't look to our competence, we don't look to our baptism, our parents, our background, the church. There's no one but Jesus. Trust him. He's the one who made a way. He's the one who's provided the grace. And that is the message for you. From the garden to the manger, to our new birth, to our birth into heaven. He is saying, do not fear, but turn to no one else but Jesus. It is a marvelous perspective from the rim. But it's not the only perspective in this text. Matthew 17, you know that Jesus and the disciples will come down the mountain. And then what? The view from the raft. Verse 14. And when they came to the crowd, a man came up to him and kneeling before him said, Lord, have mercy on my son, for he has seizures and he suffers terribly. For often he falls into the fire and often into the water. Here is a family in the rapids. My son is really struggling. He's hurting and I can't fix this. And he often falls in the fire and he falls in the water. And these waves of life, these currents are threatening to take us under and take him under. And God, I just need your help now. I just need your help. I'm glad that you're the big God of the rim and the infinite plan. But would you just come into my life right now? I've mentioned to you with some frequency that at our distance,

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4: Of life, I need to know that that God of eternity cares about my eternity, and he will do whatever is best in health, in struggle, in witness, in struggle, to claim my soul and your soul for eternity. And when you see the God of the rim, when you are going through the rapids and know he's willing to get in the raft for your eternity, you can go through any rapids you got to go through. Anyone. Had an amazing experience this week. Man came to my office at the invitation of one of you, a man who's a former Muslim. Now he has ministry to Muslims in a closed country, which means it is dangerous to minister to Muslims in that country. He's a former Muslim himself. Now, having been converted, he goes back to that country to minister to the underground church. He simply said, when I became a Christian and went back to that country of my home to minister to Christians and other Muslims, I met with a group of 8 church leaders. They will not even tell each other where their churches are. So if they are tortured, they cannot tell what they do not know. He said of those 8 leaders, 3 have now been martyred. He still goes back. I ask him the preacher thing. With all those struggles, with all those dangers, why did you become a Christian? This is what he said. There is no human explanation. I read the Bible and was convinced by the covenant with Abraham. Now, in 4 decades of ministry, I've never had anybody say that. I was convinced that the God who had an eternal plan included me. And that brought me to faith. I love it and need it. For when my heart or my family is going through the rapids, it is so easy for me in just knowledge of history to believe in a God of the rim. But in the rapids, I need the God of the raft. And this is what I know. No matter how intense the waves, no matter how much they threaten to pull us under, if we know that God is in the raft with us, we can go through it all and be eternally secure in our faith in him. Why put faith in him? Because he's the God of the rim who got into the raft for you and me and still will. Trust in him. And let him take you through the rapids to the eternity that he plans for you. In Jesus' name, amen. Father, it's not a history lesson. It's your Holy Spirit ministering to our hearts. So teach us well that the God who is so big made himself nothing and came to this earth for you and for me, fellow believer. Or fellow who is just seeking to believe. God has shown you how big is the power of the rim. So that when we go through the rapids of our lives, we will invite him into the raft with us. And he'll come. He'll come. For whatever we have to face, trust him. In Jesus' name, amen.

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12: 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We love hearing from you. We'll provide other contact information at the end of the program. And now, here's Pastor Jim with today's teaching.
13: Good day, ladies and gentlemen. Thank you for joining us. We continue our exposition of the fourth chapter of the Gospel of John, the famous narrative about Jesus' encounter with the Samaritan woman. So far in this study, we have reached verse 35. Jesus' disciples had gone out to get Jesus something to eat when they came back, and they found him visiting with the Samaritan woman. They were quite surprised. And after she left their company, the disciples were urging the Lord to eat. They were concerned about his physical well-being. They knew he was tired and hungry when they left. And the Lord, never ceasing to be the teacher, always concerned about the mission that he came to perform, said to them, "I have food to eat that you do not know about." That was a rather cryptic statement to them. So the disciples kind of looked at one another askance, and they said, "Someone didn't bring him something to eat, did they? Something we don't know about." And Jesus said to them, "My food is to do the will of him who sent me and to accomplish his work." And no better statement of a life ambition could be formulated, I believe, than that. My food, that which sustains me, is to do the will of him who sent me and to accomplish his work. The Lord says in the Old Testament that man does not live by bread alone, but by every word that proceeds out of the mouth of God. Food and drink are important, but what is most important is to do the will of God. And the Lord Jesus was the perfect exemplar of that spirit. Food could wait. What could not wait, while the opportunity was there, was to do the will of the Father who sent him and to accomplish his work. And we, as disciples of Christ, need to adopt that ambition as our very own. Then the Lord calls their attention in verse 35 to the harvest from his testimony to the Samaritan woman. She had gone away into the village of Sychar, and now Jesus could already see the influence of her testimony to them. She had gone there and told her story, and now they're coming through the fields. Jesus says, "There are yet 4 months, and then comes harvest. Behold, I say to you, lift up your eyes and look on the fields, for they are white to harvest." It is unclear whether this statement is proverbial, just meaning the 4 months meaning quite a space of time yet before harvest, or whether it literally was 4 months until harvest. But really, folks, that is of no consequence, and we won't waste a lot of breath over it. The point is, that's the point that our Lord is making, an unexpected spiritual harvest is already being reaped as the villagers of Sychar, impelled by the Spirit working through the dramatic testimony of the Samaritan woman, are surging through the fields toward the place where she left Jesus. Unlike the seasons of the crops, God's harvest of souls are totally unpredictable. When God's season comes, the Spirit moves like a combine and souls are ripe for the picking, so to speak. Such was the case here. Jesus' disciples would never have guessed it. And we, ourselves, just never know to whom the Lord may reveal himself, or through whom, or how effective one's witness may be. For as the Lord said to Nicodemus in chapter 3, the wind, and the word for wind, pneuma, also, given the appropriate context, means spirit. That's why Jesus used that word, the pneuma. The wind, or the spirit, blows where it wishes. And you know, you hear the sound of it. You're conscious of its presence, its effects, but you do not know where it comes from. It's a mystery and where it is going. So is everyone who is born of the Spirit of God. And this Samaritan experience is an illustration of that mystery. So in verse 36, Jesus says further to his disciples, "Already he who reaps is receiving wages and is gathering fruit for life eternal, that he who sows and he who reaps may rejoice together." For in this case, that saying, that maxim, that proverb is true, one sows and another reaps. "I sent you to reap that for which you have not labored," Jesus says. "Others have labored, but you have entered into their labor." So the Lord says, those whom God has sent to reap what others, unspecified, have sown in his behalf, already are gathering in the reward of their labors, gathering fruit for eternal life. That is, Jesus says, they are harvesting crops in the form of lost souls, in this case, Samaritans specifically, who by coming to know Christ will gain eternal life. In this outcome, Jesus says, God's sowers and God's reapers rejoice together in the fruition of God's redemptive purpose in this village at this particular time. Now, folks, this agrarian or agricultural analogy is a good reminder, like that of the Apostle Paul's reminder in 1 Corinthians chapter 3. And it is this, that in the work of the Lord, in the service of Christ, you and I all play different, but nevertheless, crucial roles. In the distribution of the gifts of the Spirit, and in the plan of God for my life and for your life, some of us will at times, or maybe all of our lives, labor arduously. We will labor faithfully. We will labor anonymously, perhaps, in preparing the ground and sowing the seed. Others, more glamorously, reap what others have sown. But folks, that doesn't matter. It is all one work for one person and for one purpose, to glorify God. And when that seed bears fruit, let us remember that it is God who waters, and it is God who gives the increase. And we can all rejoice in his income, and we can thank God for allowing us to play our small part in the most noble project on earth, gathering fruit for eternal life. You know, that brings to mind an effective, at least to me, domestic illustration. As I have told my listeners on many occasions when illustrating matters from my home life, I had the privilege of being raised in a very devout Christian home. My parents were not perfect, and certainly the children are not perfect, but we did have that advantage. I remember that my dad used to always lament the fact that he had never once, as long as he'd been a Christian and he came to know the Lord out of a life of horrible sin at age 25, that he had never led a single person to Christ, though he tried. He tried hard. Before it was illegal, I remember my dad used to order tracts, gospel tracts, by the boxful. And it was me that he'd usually take. I was the oldest, and Dad would drive our car when we had one. And we would go all over the territory around Fayetteville, West Virginia, where I grew up. And we would put gospel tracts in mailboxes, in the hope that somebody might read one and come to know Christ. It wasn't for lack of trying, therefore, but Dad just never had the privilege, he so lamented, of just personally leading somebody to Christ. Well, I pointed out to him much later in life, because I heard that refrain enough times that it certainly called attention to itself. I am, of the three boys, I'm the oldest, And I've been a pastor, and I have been a Bible college and seminary teacher and had an influence on a lot of students over the years. And what I would point out to Dad is, no, Dad, you personally have never led anybody to Christ, but God gave you the assignment and the privilege of raising four children. My dad was a sower, in other words. We have done some of the reaping. But even in our case, we have not always been reapers, but we've been sowers, and others to whom we've ministered have done the reaping. Or other people have come in behind our ministries and reaped what we have sown. I have found, friends, that in almost every case where a person has come to know Christ, that whether I lead them to the Lord or someone else has that privilege, if you look into the context, the background of that conversion, you will nearly always find that the people who came to Christ were not virgin ground, so to speak. You will nearly always find sowers were there before you, even if you thought you were the first one on the property, so to speak. Sowers were there before you, the reaper, came along. And many times when people give their testimonies, you'll be surprised because you thought you led them to Christ, and perhaps you did. But then they will take some steps backward, and they now see, in retrospect, the antecedents that led up to this moment where you reaped. And you can see that others had a hand in it. And that's what Jesus is talking about. He differentiates between sowers and reapers. So you see, so long as we're faithful to God and the gospel, we can be sure that our labors are not wasted, but that our labors contribute to the outcome in some beneficial way that only God can measure. You see, if your ministry or mine doesn't happen to be long on the harvesting end, it may be that God has made it long in the sowing role. And don't despise your ministry. I am sure that most of the prophets felt like failures during their own time. They must have felt like sometimes I feel, like a dog baying at the moon. Sometimes feel like just voices in the desert. A lot of sound and fury signifying nothing. But we know, as they perhaps did not, the power and force of their ministries in paving the way for Christ and His church. And to this day, they still speak, and we listen to them as to the voice of God. This, as Jesus now says, is a classic instance of that truth as He sees these villagers from Sychar in Samaria making their way toward Him in response to the woman's testimony. Right before your eyes, you see it being played out, men. That's what Jesus is saying. Who were the earlier sowers? Well, the Lord Jesus does not specify, but certainly He must have included His own ministry to the Samaritan woman in that number, though we note that others is plural. And perhaps that refers to the prophets of Israel. After all, the Samaritans did have the Torah, the Pentateuch, the first five books of the Bible. They did honor those. And after all, the messianic expectation among the Samaritans was not birthed by a bolt out of the blue. They were expecting the Tahib, which was their word for the Messiah. And now, this woman has testified that this man told her everything she had ever done, and she raised the possibility, perhaps even the probability, as she believed that this was the Messiah, and they come flooding toward the Lord Jesus. So in verse 38, Jesus gives His disciples a lesson in the complementary character of the gospel. I have sent you to reap that for which you have not labored. Others have labored, and you have entered in to their labor. Respect that division of labor, Jesus is telling them. Respect and appreciate the contribution of others and the complementary nature of the ministry of the gospel. He says He is sending them into a world as reapers for crops over which they have never toiled. That sweat equity, He's telling them, belongs to others. And all they are doing, He tells His disciples, is complementing the effective labor of God's servants who came before them. So the lesson to them, and the lesson to you and I, at all times, is don't get puffed up with self-importance. That's a huge application here. The harvest, whenever there's a harvest, whenever a soul is reaped, whenever there's a bountiful harvest, well, it's the bounty of many labors. Some labors you know of. Some you never thought of and don't know anything about. But whatever they were crucial to the end result. So our Lord's word is in effect to keep things in perspective. You see, you and I will be judged for our faithfulness, friends, not for our fruitfulness. Because, you see, our faithfulness is the one thing that you and I have control over. I don't mean apart from the Spirit of God, but I mean, with the help of the Spirit, I can resolve to be faithful and be faithful. But fruitfulness, bringing men and women to Christ, I can't resolve that. That is a matter of God's grace. That is a matter of the movement of God's Spirit. And besides, even when it happens, that is the work of more than one hand in most cases. Most of all, it's the fruit of God's watering. So the Lord does not hold me and does not hold you accountable for fruitfulness. He holds us accountable whether we're sowers or whether we're reapers. He holds us accountable for faithfulness. We are here to be witnesses of Christ, and that witness is in our works, and that witness is in our words. We are here to tell our story, to tell what the Lord has done for us, and let us never forget that. And let us always prize both ends of the spectrum, the sowers as well as the reapers. Well, we read in verse 39, "And from that city of Sychar, the city of the Samaritan woman, many of the Samaritans believed in him because of the word of the woman who testified, and the summary of her testimony is thus, 'He told me all the things that I have done,' and that was astounding, and that smelled to them like a prophet." Well, listen, folks, here's a great lesson. The last thing this Samaritan woman was a theologian. And that's the last thing that most of my listeners are. You're not theologians. You can't be a theologian. That has not been God's plan for you. But you know what this woman was? You know what she had? She had one thing that all of us who know the Lord have in common. And that's the same thing, bear in mind, that the demoniac whom Jesus healed had. It's the same thing the blind man in John 9 had. And it's the same thing that everyone else who comes to know the Lord has, namely, a story to tell, a testimony, in other words, of what the Lord has done for us. When God gives people eyes to see, ears to hear, hearts to obey, that is, when the Lord is drawing someone to himself, our stories, our witness, our testimonies, God causes, the Spirit causes, to register on the human consciousness with telling, compelling power. And so it was in this case. The Samaritan woman just recounted her encounter and related her experience with Jesus. The kicker was that the Spirit of God was there. The Spirit of God was there to draw them to Him. That is not always the case. The seed falls upon rocky ground. The devil comes and picks up the seed. So Jesus says in his parable in Matthew 13, this Samaritan woman just told her story. And what was so compelling about her story? She wasn't a theologian, I repeat. She just said, "He told me all the things that I have ever done." Wow. Now that rung their bells. It rung the changes with them for one reason, because the Spirit of God was there to draw them to salvation. You don't have to be a theologian. If the Spirit of God is in the mix, tell your story. Tell what Christ has done for you. Now let me give you an illustration along this line. You're apt to think, "Well, Jim, that sounds so easy, just to go out and tell my story." But you see, they're going to ask questions and they're going to challenge things. And what about this and what about that? First of all, my advice to you, my friends, is stay on message. Don't get detoured. But let me say this. We make this business of sharing Christ too hard. Now let me explain what I mean by that. And I'm going to do it by means of an analogy, an illustration. You see, all you're obliged to do is when God gives you a window of opportunity, just calmly tell people who are open what the Lord has done in your life. Now, here's the illustration. Suppose you had a radical disease that no doctors you ever encountered were able to either diagnose or cure. Or maybe they could diagnose it, but they didn't have a clue what to do about it, and they just gave up on you and maybe told you so. "We can't fix it." Well, somebody comes along that in the medical community is considered a crackpot, somebody who's an off-Broadway physician of some type, and they prescribe, let's say, a natural regimen what some would think of as home remedies, that the medical establishment scoffs at. And I'm desperate. I have this condition, and look, at this point, I'm ready to listen to anybody, charlatan or not. And lo and behold, they tell me, here's what'll fix it, and here's the way it'll do it. And they turn out to be absolutely right. It worked just like they said it would work, step by step by step. And I'm cured of my affliction. Well, I'm going to tell you, now trust me, and you would be the same way, I think. You would not think for a minute that now you had to go to medical school before you could go out at a party or go out wherever and share your remedy with others, or to share your remedy with a doctor or nurses or those who just trusted in the medical establishment. If it were me, I want to tell you something. I would be happy to share with everyone far and near and everyone else I found suffering the same condition or similar condition that I was. I'd say, hey, you can listen or not. I'm not here to apologize for this remedy. I'm just telling you that I was as sick could be, and nobody could do anything about it. I went to every doctor from here to Kingdom Come, and they didn't have an answer. And then I ran across this person, and I know they think so-and-so is a quack, or they think this regimen of medicine is bogus. But I was desperate, and I tried it, and they told me the way it was going to work, and they were absolutely right. I came, I heard, I did what they said, and I was healed. Now, that's my story. Yeah, but, you know, look, you can say what you want to say. I don't pretend to be a medical expert, but there's one thing I'm an expert about. I know what my condition was, and I know what my condition is, and I know I was sick, and now I'm healed, and that's my story, and you can take it or leave it. You can laugh, you can mock, you can scoff, you can call it a lie. I don't really care. I'm just telling you for your information. That's it. And folks, it is the same way with witnessing for Christ. Like the blind man, only we're talking about spiritual blindness. Once I was blind, all I can tell you is now I see. You can believe that or not believe it. Once I was in the slime of sin, here was my life, and it was a train wreck. It was a disaster. I was into this and that and something else, and my life was so messed up. And I found Christ. And now you see the person you see today. It wasn't always like this. Yeah, but I'm not interested in the buts. You can explain it however you want to. I'm just telling you the way it was. It's that simple. You don't have to prove anything. You don't have to explain anything. You're a reporter. You just tell the truth. They can believe it or not believe it. If the Spirit is not in it, they will not be moved, and it doesn't matter. That's their problem. But if the Holy Spirit is in it, your story, your testimony, will have its effect. It may be just the sowing effect right now. Somebody else will later reap, and then it may be the reaping effect, but it will have its effect. And you know what? All the world's scoffing and skepticism will not amount to a hill of beans. And that's the thing, my friends, that we've got to remember. We make it all too hard. We're so afraid of going out there and somebody's going to ask a question that I can't answer. Well, look, not even scientists can answer all the questions that somebody may raise about science. They've got to say at certain points, I don't know. Well, we can't really explain that. It could be this, it could be that. Some think this, some think that. There are mysteries, and there are some things in the area of the gospel of Jesus Christ, some things in the biblical area people might have questions about. My goodness, there are things in the Bible I do not understand yet. Maybe I never will. We don't have to worry about those things. We know what we do understand. And it's not just intellectual. We know what we've experienced. We know what the Lord Jesus Christ has done in our lives. People can believe it. They can disbelieve it. It doesn't matter because, you see, nobody can come to him, Jesus said. Nobody can come to me unless the Father draws him, which is to say, unless the Spirit of God acting in the Father's behalf draws men and women to Christ. We can't intellectualize people to Christ. We can't apologize people to Christ. Defending the faith. I'm not saying we don't defend the faith. I'm just saying that that's not the kicker. That's not the critical difference. It is the Spirit in the equation. Meanwhile, it's simple. Just tell your story. Well, dear friends, thanks for joining us. God bless you and have a wonderful day.
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3: Partly to mostly cloudy for the Portland area for the early morning time. Our low right around 55 degrees. Breaks of the overcast coming our way through Saturday with our high low 70s. We have some fog developing late Saturday night to low 50s. Clouds and fog early on our Sunday, then increasing sun at our Sunday high 70 to 75. I'm meteorologist Jennifer Naramore on KPDQ.
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7: I want to start with a story about a guy that needed some work. He was looking for employment, and he heard they were hiring down at the local zoo. The zookeeper said, "I don't want you to be offended by what I'm about to say, but our gorilla died the other day, and we've ordered a new gorilla. He's on his way, but we need somebody to take his place temporarily. So here's what we're asking. If we had a custom gorilla suit designed just to fit you, would you be willing to pretend to be the gorilla for the next week or so until the real gorilla arrives?" And when they told him how much they would pay, the guy quickly agreed. He thought, "No one's going to believe I'm an actual gorilla," but people were believing it. They were enjoying it. By day two, he's beating on his chest. He's kind of having fun. And he got a little too excited and swung a little too far and landed right in the lion's den. And a lion starts walking toward him, and he thinks, "Oh no." And finally, the guy in the gorilla suit cried out, "Help!" And the lion said, "Shut up or you'll get us both fired." There are a lot of people that say they are Christians who actually aren't at all. Sometimes people will say, "I need a little religion." Listen, friend, you don't need a little religion. You need a lot of Jesus. And he wants to come into your life right now.
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1: What do all these people need? Young people, middle-aged people, older people. They all need a word of encouragement. They need to know that their lives matter.
2: People tend to listen to matters we talk about when what we talk about matters to them. Today, Pastor Greg Laurie says encouragement is always welcome.
1: There's nothing as refreshing as an encouraging word or deed. It's like a fresh drink of water on a hot summer day.

0: gospel can be an uncomfortable message. It's a message of sin and its consequences, but of course the remedy found in the Lord's sacrifice. But that discussion can be so effective in an atmosphere of encouragement. It's what their heart needs, wrapped in what their heart wants. And today on A New Beginning, Pastor Greg Laurie points out how to be an encourager in the tradition of Barnabas. As we study the book of Acts today, we'll see how we can follow in his reassuring footsteps.
1: So I heard about a group of frogs that were walking through the forest. Well, you're laughing already. I haven't even told the story yet. Anyway, a group of frogs are walking through the forest, and two of the frogs fall into this pit. The other frogs look over the side, and they yell to the frogs at the bottom of the pit, "You're as good as dead. You're never going to get out of there." Well, the frogs didn't want to stay in the pit, and they started to jump and jump and jump. And the frogs up on the top said, "You're not going to make it. You're not going to get up here. You're never going to get out of that pit. You're going to die." And one of the frogs got so discouraged, he just laid down and died. But the other frog would not give up. He kept jumping, jumping, jumping, jumping. Finally, he jumps out of the pit. The other frogs say, "Didn't you hear us? We told you you couldn't get out of the pit." He said, "Sorry, I'm hard of hearing, and I thought you were cheering for me." This is a true story. And then I stepped on the frog and killed him. No, I did not. That's sad, isn't it? It's all fake. Okay. I bring this up because we live in a time now where there's just so much discouragement. So many people discouraging you and me each and every day. If you don't believe me, just go on social media. All the trolls out there with their anger and hostility and attacks. You'll never make it. You'll never succeed. You'll never be the person you want to be. They bully you online, and on it goes. And this is why so many people are affected in an adverse way. I think it's affecting the mental health of our nation, especially young people. Depression rates among 14 to 17 year olds has grown 60% from 2009 to 2017. That's really a lot. Suicide rates among young people have doubled in a decade. And 43% of millennials and Gen Zs are very concerned about their mental health. But it's not just young people that are facing this depression. It's affecting older people too. People who are getting on in years feel left out, forgotten, unappreciated. They're seeking hope, wanting their lives to matter because they're dealing with struggles. Maybe their health is failing. Maybe they've lost a mate, or they're struggling with some kind of an illness. Suicide is up among older folks as well. Men who are 65 or older are the highest risk of suicide today. Adults 85 and older are the second most likely age group to die from suicide. So what do all these people need? Young people, middle-aged people, older people. They all need a word of encouragement. They need to know that their lives matter. I can still remember discouraging things that were said to me as a kid. When I was in high school, I didn't get very good grades, I have to tell you. And so one teacher wrote this little commentary on my report card right next to D, C, D, F, etc. Greg Laurie spends too much time sitting in the classroom, staring at the window, daydreaming and drawing cartoons. And then she offered this encouraging word: "He will never amount to anything." Thank you for those encouraging words. When I was in elementary school, I became a little bit of a troublemaker. I was sent to military school for a few years, and boy, I tell you what, they got me in shape. I mean, I was on the honor roll. I was a good cadet, marching around in my little uniform. But then when I got out of military school and went into the public school system of California and realized how much I could get away with, I went from honor roll student cadet to juvenile delinquent. And it was so bad that one teacher in a classroom next to mine, hearing of the constant harassment I dealt toward my teacher, said to her class, "I'd like to take Greg Laurie and bury him up to his neck in the sand in the blazing sun and watch the ants eat him alive." The kids told me this after the class, and I actually thought that was kind of cool. I don't know what was... really? She said that about me? But, you know, encouragement really matters. So I want to talk about a guy in the book of Acts that was known for encouraging others. Actually, his given name was Joseph, but he was given a nickname. And his nickname was Barnabas, which means the son of encouragement, or another way to translate it, he was known basically as Mr. Encouragement. Mr. Encouragement. I love that. And he steps in at a critical time in the life of the Apostle Paul. Before he was the Apostle Paul, when he was still Saul, the notorious Christian killer, the man who hunted down followers of Jesus Christ, the man who met Christ on the road to Damascus. The problem was a lot of people weren't buying it. They weren't believing that Saul was actually now a Christian. Enter Barnabas. Enter Mr. Encouragement. Barnabas says, "Oh, you're a believer for sure. I've talked to you. I know your conversion is real." That brings me to point number one. An encourager sees the potential in others and cheers them on. So Barnabas, Mr. Encouragement, takes Saul of Tarsus under his wing and encourages him. And he even says, "Let's go on the road together. Let's go share the gospel together." So Barnabas is helping Saul. He's discipling Saul. He's teaching Saul later to become Paul. He sees the potential. Acts chapter 9, verse 26. Go back a few verses, chapters. "When Saul arrived in Jerusalem, he tried to meet with the believers, but they were all afraid of him and they did not believe that he had truly become a believer. Then Barnabas brought him to the apostles and told them, 'Saul had seen the Lord on the road to Damascus, and the Lord had spoken to Saul, and he told them that Saul had preached boldly in the name of Jesus.'" I love that. So Barnabas takes his credibility, and he had a lot of it. He was loved by everybody. And he put it on the line for the newly converted Saul and said, "Listen, I'm vouching for this guy. He's a real Christian." And that's something that we all need in life. We need a Barnabas, or you need to be a Barnabas. Let me say that again. We all need a Barnabas or an encourager, or we need to be a Barnabas encouraging others. And your words matter, and your encouragement matters. And let's review the Great Commission. Jesus speaking, "Go into all the world and make disciples of all nations, baptizing them in the name of the Father, Son, and the Holy Spirit, teaching them to observe all things that I have commanded you, and lo, I am with you even to the end of the age." It's given to every Christian. It's given to you. It's given to me. And it's interesting because in that statement, "Lo, I am with you even to the end of the age," contextually in the original language, it's implying that Jesus will be with us in a special way when we're fulfilling the Great Commission. That's not to say he won't be with us all the time, because he said, "I'll never leave you or forsake you." But it is to say, Jesus speaking, "I will be with you when you do this. I will open doors for you. I will put words in your mouth. I will direct you to the right people. I'll be with you." So your job, your mission, should you decide to accept it, is to go and make disciples, teaching them to observe all things that I have commanded you. So Barnabas did this for the newly converted Saul. And God wants you to do this for somebody else. Because there are people that need your help right now. People that are hurting. People that have fallen spiritually. James 5:19 says, "Brothers, if any of you should wander from the truth and someone should bring him back, remember that whoever turns a sinner from the error of his way will save him from death and cover a multitude of sins." I love that.
0: Pastor Greg Laurie will have the second half of his message in just a moment.
1: You know, I've heard people describe a trip to Israel as seeing the Bible actually come to life. Hey, everybody, Greg Laurie. And I've been to Israel many times, and I've led a lot of tours, and I have to say that's absolutely true. Listen, when you're walking on the same stones that Jesus himself walked on, well, that's something that's enriching to your faith. It's not just a travel experience. It actually energizes and enhances your study of the Bible. Think of it this way. It's a vacation with a purpose. And we're going to be taking a tour of Israel April 6 to 15, 2027. You can find out more at israel.harvest.org.
2: Step right into biblical history. 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Well, we're getting some good counsel on the importance of encouragement today. Pastor Greg continues his study based in Acts chapter 11.
1: Now, sometimes what people need is just a friend. You don't have to know all the answers. We think, I have to be a theologian. No, you don't. You can get on the job training. You can learn what you need to learn as you need it, but you can get in there and just engage in what I like to describe as a ministry of presence, just being there. Let's say someone's in a hospital room and they're in pain and they're in need. Sometimes just being there, you don't need a sermon. Everything isn't a sermon. You might be surprised to hear me say that because I'm a preacher, right? But there's a time to sermonize, and then there's a time to just empathize and just care and offer the appropriate scriptures at the right time. And here's another thing to think about. Whatever you're going through in life is preparing you for something else, and he can take the pain of your life and use it. Look, I wouldn't wish my childhood on anyone. But now I use it as a tool to help other people because they'll tell me about their upbringing and I'll say, well, here was my upbringing and here's what God did for me and he can do this for you. And having my son go to be with the Lord in 2008, if I could bring him back, I would do it in a moment. But I realized that this happened. I don't know why it happened, but I will not waste my pain. And I use it as a tool now to help other people who've heard the devastating news that their child has died or their spouse has died or a loved one has died. And so I know that I can come and just help them through that. I don't really have that much to say, but if I can in some way, shape or form help them through that difficult time, that's what I want to do. We all want to be that encourager because there's nothing as refreshing as an encouraging word or deed. It's like a fresh drink of water on a hot summer day. Proverbs 25:25 says, good news from far away is like cold water to the thirsty. I think encouragement may be the greatest need in our world today. That brings me to my second point. If you want to be an encourager, you will help other Christians grow in their faith. If you want to be an encourager, you will help other Christians grow in their faith. So Barnabas and Paul went on a missionary journey together. And it became pretty clear that Paul had a great gift to preach, even greater than Barnabas's gift. So Barnabas sort of stepped aside and let Paul do what he did. He was doing his job well. Now, they did have a conflict, and we'll talk about this later. And they parted ways as friends, but they did part ways. But the point of it is, Barnabas had done his job. What was his job? To disciple Paul, to help Paul get acclimated to the church, to help Paul discover, cultivate, and use the gifts that God had given to him. Once I was done, now Barnabas can exit the scene and go do it again. That's our job. It's sort of like wash, rinse, repeat, right? In the same way, preach, encourage, disciple, repeat. Preach, encourage, disciple, repeat. You just do it over and over again for as many people as you can. Mr. Encouragement. Here's an instance in Acts chapter 11 now, the verse we've turned to, when they dispatched Barnabas for a special project. God was working and people were coming to Christ. And they said, hey, let's send Mr. Encouragement over there. Acts 11, 22. And when the church at Jerusalem heard what had happened, they sent Barnabas to Antioch. When he arrived and saw this evidence of God's blessing, he was filled with joy and he encouraged the believers to stay true to the Lord. Barnabas was a good man, full of the Holy Spirit and strong in faith. And many people were brought to the Lord. I love that. He was a good man, full of the Holy Spirit and strong in faith. Let that be said of you, that you're a good man, a good woman, full of the Holy Spirit, encouraging others. And I love the word that Barnabas gave to the believers there. He encouraged the believers to stay true to the Lord. And I want to encourage you to do the same right now. Stay true to the Lord. Hold the course that you are on. Don't deviate from it to the left or the right. I've mentioned Chuck Smith a couple times in this message. Here's one last story. I was having lunch with him once. So we're sitting there and I said, Chuck, if an older Chuck could speak to a younger Chuck, what would you say to yourself? And Chuck said, Greg, will you stop asking me these stupid questions? I just want to eat my food. No, he didn't say that, but he should have. He said, hold the course. What he meant was just stay on that path that you're on and don't get off that path. And that's what Barnabas was saying to the believers. He encouraged the believers to stay true to the Lord. And let me close with this. Hold your course. I know it's hard. Maybe you've hit a rough patch. Maybe there's some problems. Maybe you've stumbled and you've fallen. Then get back up again. God gives second chances and he'll see you through whatever you're going through because he's bigger than your problem. It's going to get better. But you know, I mentioned in the beginning of this message that there are some that are so down, they're so discouraged, they've even thought of taking their lives. And let me just say, if I'm talking to anyone who has entertained those thoughts, please reject them. Push them out of your mind because you are loved by a lot of people more than you know. You're needed. You're wanted. And best of all, you're loved by God. And no matter what things you've done wrong, he will forgive you, but you must come to him. Don't even think of taking your own life. Instead, give your life to Jesus Christ and you'll find life. Jesus said, whoever will lose his life for my sake will find it. Amen. What does that even mean? To lose your life means I take my dreams, my aspirations, my hopes, and I say, this is what I'd like to do, but Lord, I want your will more than my will. Even if there's a conflict, I want it. And here's what you'll discover. You'll discover God's plans for you are far better than your plans for yourself. But it starts with giving your life to Jesus Christ. And so I'm going to close by extending an invitation to anybody here. If you're not sure if Jesus is living in your life, if you haven't asked him to forgive you of your sin, it can happen right here, right now. My whole life changed on a Friday in 1970. I didn't wake up in the morning.

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4: 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I want your will for my life. I ask this now in Jesus' name. Amen.

0: 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And in it, you point out how the Bible gives us a biblical worldview.
1: Yeah.
0: What does that actually look like in everyday life?
1: Yeah, well, a biblical worldview is learning to think biblically, not emotionally. And, you know, every day we are bombarded with all kinds of information. It starts with your phone scrolling through X or other social media platforms. You're absorbing information, a lot of it not helpful, some of it even potentially hurtful. Then there's the television. Then there's just a stream of things that you hear and are exposed to each and every day. So Romans 12 sums it up as follows. It says, Paul speaking, I urge you, therefore, brothers, to present yourselves to God as a living sacrifice, holy and acceptable. Don't be conformed to this world, but be transformed by the renewing of your mind, that you might know what is the good and perfect will of God. So two things Paul tells us is, well, three really. First, present yourself to God. Present your mind to God, present your life to God, present your day to God. Number two, don't be conformed to this world's way of thinking. As one translation puts it, don't let this world squeeze you into its mold. What should I do instead? Be transformed by your study of the Word of God. Don't be conformed to this world. Be transformed by the renewing of your mind. How do you renew your mind? Fill it with the Bible. That's the best thing you can do. So I talk about this and a whole lot more in a new book that I've written titled What Every Growing Christian Needs to Know. Let me help you get your mind set on the right track so you can learn to think and then act biblically. The title of the book I want to send you is What Every Growing Christian Needs to Know.
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4: Thanks for tuning in to Bible Q&A with John MacArthur. Denny Nugent here with a question from John 12:25 today, where Jesus offers a fascinating paradox. Here's what he says. He who loves his life loses it, and he who hates his life in this world will keep it to a life eternal. And John, I can imagine Christians reading that verse wondering how one is supposed to hate his own life. What is Jesus getting at in that passage?
5: It is strong language, to hate your life. What does that mean? It really is a very dramatic way of saying to establish the fact in your mind, to make the commitment that you're not the priority. You hate your life in the sense that you yield up your life completely and totally, as if it had no attraction to you, as if you had no love for it, as if you had no affinity for it. You literally yield up your life completely to Christ and the purposes and plans and will of God. When someone does that, when someone yields up his life to Christ fully, confessing Jesus as Lord, falling on his knees and becoming a true worshiper of God and submitting to his will, that person will gain his life eternally. So when the first priority of your life is to hate your own life, your own selfish life, you receive eternal life, the gift of God. You receive a life that far transcends the best that you could do with this temporal life. And that's the exchange that every person makes when he comes to Christ.
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1: Self-made religion, philosophizing, severe treatment, like I say, of the body, doing things that people do thinking it'll make them more spiritual. He says these have no value against fleshly indulgence. This has plagued the world since Adam and Eve. What has? Well, willful religion, willful worship, doing it our way. They were deceived. They went their own way, and it didn't work. And I hate to say it that way, but I do say it that way because we're not just looking for what works, we're looking for what's true. But it doesn't work. It's empty. So the religions of man, the philosophies of man, worldviews without Christ, leave you empty.
2: 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Today we continue our study in the book of Colossians as Scott begins the message titled A Warning and an Exhortation. So let's open the Word together and join Scott for today's message.
1: Colossians chapter 2. There's really only two religions in the world. Man-made religion and God-revealed religion. There's really only two kinds of worship, true worship and false worship. And so keep that in mind as we read. And I was going to read verses 16 through 23 because that is our text. But then I realized I want to read verse 8 too, because he interrupted this warning with the beautiful truth in verses 9 through 15 about Christ. Don't be captured by anything except Christ. And when he just mentioned Christ, like we've seen in this little letter, he just starts talking about Christ. And so then I thought to myself, well, I'm not going to read verse 8 and skip verse the best. Down to verse 16. So I'm going to read the whole book of, no. I'll read verse 8 down through 23, because any chance you get to read where we've been, 9 through 15, read it. Mull it over. In him, all the fullness of deity dwells in bodily form. And in him, we've been made complete. And he's the ruler over all rule and authority. Oh, no wonder we come to adore him, to worship him. It's good news of a great joy. So let's read it together. I'll read it. You listen. But read it. Read along with me. See to it that no one takes you captive through philosophy and empty deception, according to the tradition of men, according to the elementary principles of the world, rather than according to Christ. For in him, all the fullness of deity dwells in bodily form, and in him you've been made complete, and he's the head over all rule and authority, and in him you were also circumcised, with a circumcision made without hands, in the removal of the body of the flesh, by the circumcision of Christ. Having been buried with him in baptism, in which you were also raised up with him through faith, in the working of God who raised him from the dead. And when you were dead in your transgressions and the uncircumcision of your flesh, he made you alive together with him, having forgiven us all our transgressions, having canceled out the certificate of debt consisting of decrees against us and which was hostile to us. He's taken it out of the way, having nailed it to the cross. And when he disarmed the rulers and authorities, he made a public display of them, having triumphed over them through him. Therefore, let no one act as your judge in regard to food or drink, or in respect to a festival or a new moon or a Sabbath day, things which are a mere shadow of what is to come. But the substance belongs to Christ. Let no one keep defrauding you of your prize by delighting in self-abasement and the worship of the angels, taking his stand on visions he's seen, inflated without cause by his fleshly mind, and not holding fast to the head, from whom the entire body, being supplied and held together by the joints and ligaments, grows with a growth which is from God. If you've died with Christ to the elementary principles of the world, why, as if you're living in this world, do you submit yourself to decrees such as do not handle, do not taste, do not touch, which all refer to things destined to perish with the using, in accordance with the commandments and teachings of men? These are matters which have, to be sure, the appearance of wisdom in self-made religion, self-abasement, and severe treatment of the body, but are of no value against fleshly indulgence. Wow. That's the warning. And mingled in a lot of great truth about hanging on, holding fast to the head. And that's the exhortation. And so, in my Bible, I have to turn the page, read on, chapter 3. If then you've been raised up with Christ, and he just said it over and over, keep seeking the things above, where Christ is seated at the right hand of God. Set your mind on the things above, not on the things that are on earth. For you've died, and your life is hidden with Christ in God. When Christ, who is our life, is revealed, then you also will be revealed with him in glory. There. I've read the warning and the exhortation, and we won't even get to the exhortation, really, till next week, but I wanted us to hear it. And I'll say it again. There's really only two kinds of worship, true and false. Jesus spoke of vain worship, empty, worthless, headed nowhere worship. Sadly, a lot of people gathered in rooms today in our country and around the world involved in false worship, vain worship. And he warns us here. He warns us. As I said, two kinds of religion, that which is revealed from God and that which is unrevealed, made up in the mind and heart of men, thinking you can come to God on your own. Now, this morning, I was mulling this passage over again, and I just thought, wow, every now and then you see the epistles, these letters from the inspired apostles, the Holy Spirit had them pen it, echoing our Lord when he was here. And so I'm not done reading. Turn to Matthew 15. The first book in the New Testament, if you're new to the Bible, Matthew chapter 15, because we're going to see that this philosophizing that he's warning us about, this self-made religion involves ritualism, legalism, mysticism, asceticism, you name it, men will come up with in the name of religion. And Jesus dealt with this. And the Pharisees, of course, were writers of religion, you know, guardians of religion, false religion that kept people from the one who is the truth standing there. So listen to it. And I just want to read it as a backdrop. Jesus was dealing with a situation. Well, we'll just read it. Matthew 15. Then some Pharisees and scribes came to Jesus from Jerusalem, saying, "Why do your disciples transgress the tradition of the elders?" Think self-made religion, self-made, man-made teachings and doctrines. "For they don't wash their hands when they eat bread." And it wasn't just a matter of hygiene. They had these rituals you had to go through. Complicated rituals to purify yourself, as if water could purify. Well, anyway, he answered and said to them, "Why do you transgress the commandment of God for the sake of your tradition? For God said, honor your father and mother, and he who speaks evil of father or mother will be put to death. But you say, whoever shall say to his father or mother, anything of mine you might have been helped by has been given to God. He is not to honor his father or his mother. And thus you invalidated the word of God for the sake of your tradition. They would take something very clear, honor your folks, and say, but if you want to just devote it to God, then you can ignore your... And they made it a religion out of it. And that's often what happens. Self-made religion invalidates, look at that. He said, you've invalidated, verse 6, the word of God. You hypocrites. Wow. Kind, gentle Jesus. You hypocrites. Rightly did the Bible say, and he quotes Isaiah. Rightly did Isaiah prophesy of you, saying, this people honors me with their lips, but their heart is far from me. In vain do they worship me, teaching as their doctrines the precepts of men. Jesus Christ said, what does the scripture say? Not what does man say, not what do the religious authorities say. In fact, those who teach man's teachings often contradict and actually invalidate the word of God. Well, he called to himself the multitude and said to them, hear and understand. He told us, he's telling us today, listen, understand that. Not what enters into the mouth defiles the man, but what proceeds out of the mouth defiles the man. Their little hand-washing routine was as if you could somehow externally cleanse yourself spiritually. He's not against washing your hands before you eat. But their little rituals and rules. Well, then the disciples came and said to him, do you know that the Pharisees were offended when they heard this statement? Yes, he did. Some of you might have been offended, or you might be today. The Lord knows his word offends. Did you know that you offended the Pharisees? He answered and said, every plant which my heavenly Father did not plant shall be rooted up. Let them alone. They're blind guides of the blind. And if a blind man guides a blind man, both will fall into a pit. Peter answered and said to him, explain the parable to us. And he said, are you still without understanding? Do you not understand that everything that goes into the mouth passes into the stomach and is eliminated? And by the way, when Mark recorded this, the Holy Spirit commented on Jesus' words. Mark 7, I think it's verse 17. By this he declared all food clean when he said this. It's not external things that are going to defile you, okay? But the things which proceed out of the mouth, verse 18, come from the heart, and these defile the man. For out of the heart come evil thoughts, murders, adulteries, fornications, thefts, false witnesses, slanders. These are the things which defile the man. But to eat with unwashed hands does not defile the man. What's the problem? It's what comes out of your mouth from the heart. So those are Jesus' words. Now the Holy Spirit, through the Apostle Paul, writes Colossians 2. Come back to it with me. Colossians 2. And we look at a text that is so crucial. It's a warning. And it's so relevant because we are so vulnerable. Our flesh, we're so vulnerable to deception. Jesus called us tigers. No. Lions, giants, bearcats. No. Sheep. Sheep are very vulnerable. Disease, predators. Man, they need a shepherd. Now, Paul isn't talking about the church as a flock, but that's the one that we should never miss. all of us like sheep have gone astray. Each of us has turned to his own way. But the Lord has caused the iniquity of us all to fall on him. Oh, Isaiah 53:6. We've all wandered away like sheep. The only place of safety for a sheep is right by the shepherd's side. Hold fast to the head. Now, Paul's talking about the church in Colossians as the body. There's several metaphors the Bible gives. We're the bride of the bridegroom, Christ. We're the building. Christ is the foundation. We're a flock. Jesus Christ is the shepherd. We're the body. Christ is the head. Look at verse 18 of chapter 1. In him all things were created, both in the heavens and on earth. Verse 16. He is also, verse 18, he is also head of the body, the church. Chapter 2, verse 10. He's the head over all rule and authority. He is the source of life. He's the source of growth. He's our everything. He's our Alpha and Omega. So he says, verse 19 of our text, to get captured by philosophies and ritualism and intellectualism and mysticism and all the other things that he's going to describe here is to not hold fast. Look at verse 19. To the head, from whom the entire body, being supplied and held together by the joints and ligaments, grows with a growth which is from God. So let me just say it. Justification, to be right with God, to be justified. Sanctification, that process whereby we become more like Jesus. After you're born again, you start walking with him, and he starts knocking off the rough edges of my life. And as we spend time in his word, he corrects us and shows me, I shouldn't talk that way, I shouldn't live that way, I shouldn't think that way. And he changes us from the inside out. That's called growth. Or sanctification. We're not to stay newborn babes. We're to feed on the pure milk of the word. And as we do, he changes us from the inside out. And both justification and sanctification are the work of God in Christ. And if you fail to hold fast to the head, you not only won't grow, you'll stunt your growth. And in fact, you'll get led astray. So that's the warning here. And let's just glance at it real quickly. See to it, verse 8, that no one take you captive through philosophy, empty deception, according to the tradition of man rather than according to Christ. And then he expands on it. As I've already said, watch out. Look out. Beware of any philosophy or way of thinking, we say worldview, that rules Christ out. In other words, in a world that's so secular, be careful who you listen to. Watch out. It'll take you captive, he says. And then he comes down, and as I already said, you can glance to the end, and the book ends, you kind of see self-made religion. It has the appearance of wisdom, severe treatment of the body, self-made religion, philosophizing, severe treatment, like I say, of the body, doing things that people do thinking that'll make them more spiritual. He says these have no value against fleshly indulgence. This has plagued the world since Adam and Eve. What has? Well, willful religion, willful worship, doing it our way. They were deceived. They went their own way. And it didn't work. And I hate to say it that way, but I do say it that way because we're not just looking for what works. We're looking for what's true. But it doesn't work. It's empty. So the religions of man, the philosophies of man, worldviews without Christ, leave you empty. That deepest part of your need that only Christ can fill cannot be filled with rituals, legalisms, mysticisms, false ways of looking at things. Now, let's just watch it unfold, because if I were to give you just a little bit of a glance at it, 16 and 17, he speaks of legalism, ritualism. There's a lot of that, even in Christianity. What calls itself Christian is often gathers up rituals from Judaism and other places and, you know, legalisms. Mysticism, verse 18 and 19. You see, we are vulnerable intellectually. We're sheep. We're vulnerable intellectually. Philosophy, the love of wisdom. And then he says, legalism, we're vulnerable religiously. We're just almost incurably ready to start doing some rituals, thinking that will make us right with God. Paul wrote a whole book concerned about it in Galatians. Mysticism, going beyond the scripture, coming up with visions and ideas and worship of angels and stuff, we'll see in verse 18 and 19. We're vulnerable emotionally. We can get caught up emotionally. And then he says, 20 through 23, I label it asceticism. Do not handle, do not taste, do not touch. Verse 21, self-abasement. Maybe if you'll just deny yourself some things, that'll make you cleansed. That kind of thing. Severe treatment of the body. I tell you, basically, we're just vulnerable. We're deceivable. So there's a lot of overlap in these things. It's not like verse 16 talks about this and verse 18 that. And he talks about this vain philosophy apart from Christ, or going beyond Christ in his word, or subtracting from. Don't add to his word, don't subtract from it. He warns us.
2: 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The Romans Project is building momentum in Africa and Southeast Asia, and we're encouraged by the continued growth of the project. 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That's romansproject.org. 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
1: Christ is the source of growth. He's the source of salvation, and holding to Christ, verse 19, not holding to the fast to the head is what these other things are, from whom the entire body, and when he mentions Christ, he just waxes joyfully again. being supplied and held together by the joints and ligaments grows with a growth. A church gets healthy, not by adding rituals and rules and mysticisms and visions over here, and I had a dream over here, but holding to the word of God and holding to the head of the church by his word, Jesus Christ. And the growth comes from God. You're not justified by what food you eat or don't eat, by the visions you've been listening to or not listening to, by the rhemas that you're following, the words of prophecy that some guy persuasively, and you say, Scott, are you being too hard on? Listen, Paul's being strong, Jesus was strong, and you don't have to look very far. And you see this kind of excess leads people astray into all kinds of nonsense, rather than according to Christ. Be careful.
2: Join us again next time as we continue our study of the book of Colossians. Pastor Scott will conclude the message titled, A Warning and an Exhortation. Until then, keep abiding in the word, and may the grace of the Lord Jesus be with you.
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3: Partly to mostly cloudy for the Portland area for the early morning time. Our low right around 55 degrees. Breaks of the overcast coming our way through Saturday with our high low 70s. We have some fog developing late Saturday night to low 50s. Clouds and fog early on our Sunday, then increasing sun and our Sunday high 70 to 75. I'm meteorologist Jennifer Naramore on KPDQ.
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5: Near the end of the Revolutionary War, George Washington received a letter from one of his own officers. Colonel Louis Nicola suggested that America might be better served by a monarchy, with Washington himself as king. Washington firmly rejected the idea. He had spent years leading Americans in a fight for independence from a monarchy. He would not see that victory end with America creating a king of its own. He understood that the cause of the revolution was greater than any one man. His example reminds us that power can be offered, earned, or taken. But character determines whether we use it for ourselves or remain faithful to something greater.
6: When the child of Elijah's friend died, the prophet prayed for the boy. And God listened to Elijah's prayer. Elijah picked the boy up, carried him downstairs from the loft, and gave him to his mother. "Here's your son," said Elijah, "alive." This is Max Lucado. The power of praying it through. Elijah believed it. Jesus taught it. He told his followers that it was necessary for them to pray consistently and never quit. Take the dead and dying portions of your life, the vigor that has faded, the faith that has dwindled, and lay them before the Lord. And next to them, place our society, which seems sicker day by day. The theologian Samuel Taylor Coleridge called prayer the greatest achievement of the Christian's warfare upon earth. If you want to take your stand against the enemy, then hit your knees.
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9: 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I'm Roger Marsh. 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
9: 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I'm Roger Marsh. You know, for Christian families, sending a son or daughter off to college can feel like handing them over to a culture determined to strip away the values you've taught them at home. 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For decades, Morton has worked to equip conservative students to stand firm on campuses dominated by the left, training young people to recognize when they're being manipulated and to hold on to their convictions with confidence. On the last Family Talk broadcast, Dr. Dobson and his guest Morton Blackwell explored the assaults on Christian belief in higher education. On today's program, they'll ask a pointed question. Is there really any hope for the future of America's colleges? Let's rejoin that discussion right now on today's edition of Family Talk.
10: Suppose you had a son or daughter who was ready to go to college, would you feel comfortable with them attending a liberal state university?
11: I wouldn't want to take the risk. I mean, there are prestigious schools where if you go to the school and you get a degree, your economic circumstances may be bettered by that, but I know too many parents and too many grandparents who will say, I sent my son off to Ohio State and he came back unrecognizable. Everything that the family had taught him, he was a different person and he didn't believe our principles anymore. I have grandkids and we're thinking about colleges, and the number of colleges that I would feel comfortable about my grandkids going to, maybe 10.
10: See, I feel exactly the same way. If you care about the moral values, and from my point of view, the Christian understanding, scriptural understanding, if you care about that, you're going to put it totally at risk in a youngster who is too immature to recognize he or she is being manipulated. Right. I would not run that risk. That's the way you put it. That's the way I feel about it.
11: Well, however, you know and I know that most parents who share our views are not going to feel that strongly about it, and they're going to say, we'll send our kids to a more typical college. And what that means is on these campuses, the vast majority of the campuses that are dominated, and they are dominated by the left, there are nonetheless a lot of people who have reached young adulthood with their heads still screwed on right. And those people are the targets of the administration and the faculty and the other leftist student groups. And that's why I spend so much time and effort sending bright people who are conservative out to campus to find conservative students and help them form conservative student groups. Because if they think they're the only conservative on campus, then they are going to be tempted to no longer show any conservative characteristics. But if they are reinforced with a group of like-minded people and they bring in good speakers and they read the right books
10: and get involved with your organization, do you take a young person like that and and begin to train them and give them?
11: We offer our youth leadership school, which was the first of the schools that the Leadership Institute ran. It's to train people who are interested in becoming organizers of students for some cause or candidate. That's our youth leadership school. And so we offer that. But we cooperate with all of these other groups, and some of them are pro-life groups, and some of them are Second Amendment groups, and some of them are free market oriented groups. My role in life, I believe, is to find people who are already reasonably conservative, and they have been made conservative by their parents bringing up, by their upbringing from the church, maybe a good uncle, maybe some kindly next-door neighbor has given them a reasonable philosophical background. Find those people and teach them how to be effective in politics so that they will not be captured by the left and so that they can organize in behalf of limited government and free enterprise.
10: So for those that feel completely outnumbered and overwhelmed, and what's happening in the classroom is contrary to everything that they believe, but they haven't got the courage of their convictions, can go and find people of like mind within your organization.
11: Exactly. And there have always been a cadre of conservatives at Harvard and at Yale and at Princeton. A famous group at Dartmouth created the Dartmouth Review. I think it's important that we not just abandon the colleges because they're dominated by the left. We're going to realize that most students are going to go to a leftist-dominated college, so let's have a rescue mission, find those people, let them get to know each other, let them get trained properly in how to defend their principles of limited government and free enterprise.
10: Is there any hope of taking back the university system?
11: It is a long-term process. There are exceptions. I mean, I live in Northern Virginia, and we have there a big state university called George Mason University. Now, my son got a degree in English, and he told me that in all of the English classes he took, he said every one of his professors, as he put it, was at least a socialist. Meaning that they would be further left to communists. However, at George Mason University, they have a wonderful free market economics department, and they have, on precedent for a state university, a large and effective law school, which they just changed the name, and it's now the Antonin Scalia School of Law.
10: Oh,
11: and so there are oases for right-thinking people on these campuses.
10: So at the very least, parents who are helping their sons and daughters select the college experience, the school that they're going to go to, really need to invest themselves in that issue.
11: Exactly.
10: And learn something about the school and what its philosophy is.
11: That's right.
10: Some of them won't even let conservative, perhaps conservative Christian students in. To those highly competitive programs.
11: In Virginia, it became known among conservatives that if you wanted your child to be accepted at the University of Virginia, very prestigious school, you had to be sure that on the materials that you presented, there were no indications that your son or daughter was a conservative.
10: And when you consider where that money comes from for that university, that ought to be illegal if it's not.
11: Well, it is awful, and things have to be done, in some cases, by the state government. The case in Tennessee, if you started the program talking about, it was state legislators who got this information, got pressure, and almost immediately they proceeded to defund this rotten leftist program and spent some of the money on bumper stickers reading In God We Trust.
10: You have a program that's had a major impact. It's called Campus Reform, but I haven't seen a description of exactly how that works. What is Campus Reform?
11: Campus Reform is a campus news website which is sourced by conservative students on college campus who see abuses and bias going on around them, and they report it to us, and we put it on the website. Five stories or so every day go on our website, and anybody can do it. You just go to the website, campusreform.org. There is a place on the landing page of that website where if you wish to be alerted to one story every day of the horrible things that are going on campus, just give us the email there, and we'll give you that feed as long as you want that feed.
10: Can you make it specific to a particular university or campus or state?
11: Well, there are like 2,700 four-year colleges in America, and there's no way to cover all of that on a single website. We do have available on the website, you can go back and look at stories, hundreds of them that have come in over the years, and I think you can search that for a particular college.
10: So you have some archives that...
11: The archives are opened.
10: Do you list the universities that you approve of, that you... feel are doing the best job?
11: Well, we don't have such a list. I mean, you could sit down and come up with a list pretty quickly. You know, Hillsdale, Grove City, Liberty. They're not really that many of them. And for many schools, if you have a particular course of study, if you can identify departments where there are good conservative faculty, then you can go to that school.
10: Hmm. Morton, tell me if you're hopeful about the future.
11: Well, those of us who favor traditional values and strong defense and the free market system are in many ways today more embattled than ever. But on the other hand, we have more resources and leadership than we ever had before. It is not a steady downward trend with things always getting worse. I got active in the Goldwater campaign long ago, and at that time, conservatives could communicate with each other through the filter of a left-wing media, where the newspapers and the networks and the news magazines would give everybody their news about the public policy process. And think of what we have today. We have the internet that we can talk to each other on without any filter. We have talk radio. We have programs like you. And I mean, imagine, was there anybody back in the 1960s with the outreach that you today have, Dr. Dobson? I don't remember anybody.
10: And it rankled me when I was riding back and forth to the university in the car in the morning and at night, and I would listen to what kind of passed for talk radio then. I wanted to bite the steering wheel. I mean, there was nothing that represented my point of view. Well, and nothing. There was nobody. There was no Rush Limbaugh. There was no Hannity. There was none of those programs existed.
11: Exactly. So we have the means of communication now that we didn't have before. And so that is something we should think about and not get upset or despondent. Who would have thought that in the 1960s or 1970s that it would be possible to elect Ronald Reagan president of the United States? A lot of people thought that the Soviet Empire was going to absorb the whole world. And then suddenly conservatives got active at the grassroots and elected Ronald Reagan. The economy turned around, and it was communism that was thrown into the dustbin of history.
10: I read something that you wrote. I can't quote it, but let me express the idea of it, that when you supported Barry Goldwater for president, and he got crushed by Lyndon Johnson.
11: Yes.
10: You realized it's not enough to be right.
11: Exactly.
10: You've got to know something about the process and
11: That's
10: how
11: correct.
10: To get there.
11: I think if you are committed to your principles, then you owe it to your philosophy to study how to win. Don't expect to win just because you think you can prove that you're right. You have to learn how to organize and communicate and raise funds and recruit candidates and manage campaigns and be good candidates, learn how to communicate online, etc. And all of that is what I have been focusing on, teaching people the skills and techniques to win. And I am so fortunate that I've been able to find literally tens of thousands of conservatives who are willing to financially support what I'm doing. And the end result now is 197,000 people that we trained and almost 2,000 conservative clubs that we work with. I have 33 members of the Congress who are graduates of my training, 400 plus state legislators serving now. So are we going to win or not? I don't know. But the Lord did not demand that we win. He demanded that we try.
10: Tell me why you put such emphasis on winning politically. There's a reason behind that. Explain it.
11: The winner in a political contest, I believe, is determined not by whether or not you can prove yourself correct, but the winner is determined by the number and the effectiveness of the activists on the respective sides. If one side has a greater number of effective activists over a long period of time, that side is going to win. I think that's one reason why the communists had success for a long time, because conservatives were satisfied that we were right and could prove that we were right. The communists were studying how to win, how to organize, how to communicate, how to raise funds, how to get people of your viewpoint in jobs in the public policy process.
10: And those are things you teach.
11: Absolutely, absolutely. It's hard
10: Institute.
11: Because a lot of people who are deeply committed, philosophically conservative, think it's beneath their dignity to study mere technique. Because the same techniques that you would use to design a piece of literature for a conservative group could be used by a left-wing group. And so that doesn't excite conservatives. But if you teach people what the real nature of politics is, that the winner is determined by the number and the effectiveness of the activists on each side. The number of activists on a given side is determined by the organizational technology that that side uses, and that if you organize and train people and you have more activists on your side, eventually you're going to win. Teaching philosophically committed people that they have a moral obligation to study how to win is less difficult than you might expect.
10: Let me tell you what concerns me probably more than anything else, and that's that the people who are most committed to values, to rightness and wrongness, are conservative Christians.
11: Yes.
10: And often those people feel that somehow it's immoral or not right or anti-biblical or scriptural or what have you to be involved in politics. And they brag about it. They love to say, well, as you know, we're not political. We're really talking about right and wrong. We're really talking about the future of this country. I mean, what if the founding fathers took that approach? Abraham Lincoln says the government of the people, by the people, and for the people. Yeah. He didn't say of, by, and for everybody except conservative Christians. He said we all have a right to address the government and certainly to vote. Well, half the Christians don't even bother to register or vote.
11: I don't think that the Lord wants us to be so concerned with heavenly things that we're no earthly good.
10: Well, as you can see, that's a hot button for me there. But
11: I shudder to think what the country would be like were it not for the work you have done, Dr. Townsend.
10: Thank you, sir. Well, I appreciate so much what you stand for and the influence you've had on my life. And you're not ready to give up, are you? You're not ready to retire.
11: Retirement is not in my vocabulary. As long as I am in good physical and mental health, I plan to do it. And I have to tell you, it is immensely exciting when you find young people who are reasonably conservative and you bring them in and

0: Life can be messy, but you don't have to figure it out alone.
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4: It's that prevalent.
5: We have an abundance of these.
4: You don't have trouble finding those stories, right?
5: For some long time, we were sending out to friendly news media one story a day about leftist outrages on campus. There were so many of them that we began, now in our feed, we send 4 or 5 different stories out to the media so they can use one that maybe other news media aren't using. It's just awful. Shining sunlight on what they're doing is not only exciting, but it's rewarding. And very often they are forced to go into retreat when what they do is exposed.
4: I appreciate you being here. I love talking to you. And starting in 1983, we began a conversation that we carried on today. Thanks for coming.
5: Thank you so much for having me.
6: You know, it's really sobering to realize that the campuses meant to shape our children's futures are so often working to actually unravel their faith instead. 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

0: The zip code 80949. Once again, our ministry mailing address is the Dr. James Dobson Family Institute. 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
1: 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Coming up next, we have Dr. Robert Jeffress in Pathway to Victory. And then Raul Reese is on the way at 2 in Somebody Loves You Radio. Christian singer-songwriter Ben Fuller is coming to the Oregon State Fair this Wednesday, known for songs like Who I Am and Black Sheep. Ben Fuller brings powerful, testimony-based storytelling to the stage with music centered on hope, redemption, and faith. And remember, your concert ticket also includes admission to the Oregon State Fair, so get your tickets now at OregonExpo.org. And while you're at the fair, be sure to stop by the KPDQ booth. We'll be there with prizes and giveaways. 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
3: Let's say that you had the good fortune to actually buy your home and pay off your mortgage. Don't keep making payments unless you're stupid. You own it. Enjoy it. Live in it. And that's salvation. It's paid for. You don't have to make payments on it. It's purchased for you. It's given to you as a gift from God so you can live in that wonderful work that God has done, where he's put his righteousness into your account and forgiven you of all of your sins. You say, well, Greg, you don't know what I've done. No, I don't, but God does. Check this out. He watched you do it. He knows all about it. But he took the punishment for your forgiveness on himself when he died on the cross in your place. And if you'll say, Lord, I'm sorry for my sin and turn from it, he'll forgive that sin and he'll remove that sin. God will forgive you in such a way, it'll be like you never even did that bad thing you did. It's removed from the record. He can do that for you. If you will say, Lord, I know I've sinned. I know I've broken your commandments, but I know you love me and I know Jesus died for me and I want to be forgiven. See, Jesus who died on that cross, then he rose from the dead. And now he's here with us right now in this place, knocking at the door of every heart. And he's saying, if you'll hear my voice and open the door, I will come in. Have you asked Jesus to come into your life yet? If not, would you like to?
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4: 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And this show captures much of what fans liked about Elle. She's upbeat, confident, and determined to make the best of her new school.
5: I like iced coffee, the month of July, and when people dress kind of tennis-y, even if they don't play tennis. Did someone put you up to this?
4: But while Elle herself tries to keep things positive, the show around her isn't always squeaky clean. Family should be aware of the show's mild language, some double-meaning jokes from adults, teen couples making out, and some revealing outfits. The show includes some characters in same-gender relationships and plenty of high school drama, including bullying. Fans of Legally Blonde may enjoy this younger version of Elle, but parents should know her world still comes with some grown-up concerns. 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I'm Jonathan McKee with Plugged In by Focus on

0: Halfway through the 1 o'clock hour on your Saturday morning. Thank you for joining us. It's time for Pathway to Victory Weekend with Dr. Robert Jeffress on 93.9 KPDQ.
1: Hi, this is Robert Jeffress, and I'm glad to study God's Word with you every day on this Bible teaching program. 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
3: Welcome to the Pathway to Victory Weekend Edition with author and pastor Dr. Robert Jeffress. In Revelation chapter 20, the Apostle John describes a mysterious millennial kingdom during which Christ will rule over a renovated earth. And in doing so, he'll fulfill over 1,800 ancient biblical prophecies. Today on Pathway to Victory, Dr. Robert Jeffress explains why Christ must literally rule the earth for a 1,000-year period. But first, let's take a moment to hear some important ministry updates.
1: Thanks, David, and welcome again to Pathway to Victory. You've chosen a wonderful day to join us as we come to the final stretch in our study of Revelation. This is an in-depth teaching series in which we're looking at the last book in the Bible, and I've titled this study Final Conquest. We started this adventure in Revelation at the beginning of August, and if you've been following along with us, we've arrived at the climax of John's book, which is the glorious unveiling of Jesus Christ and his reign over all the earth. Now, when we wrap up the Final Conquest series, it'll be the last day for you to request my commentary on Revelation and the booklet I've written for you called The Major Characters of the End Times. Let me urge you to take down our contact information at the close of the program and respond today before it's too late. By reading my commentary, you'll discover some of the most powerful promises of Scripture, not just promises about a series of mysterious events that are yet to happen, but compelling and faith-building promises about the person of Jesus Christ. I'm pleased to send you Final Conquest. When you give a generous gift to support the ministry of Pathway to Victory. As a bonus, I'll include the brochure as well called The Major Characters of the End Times. More about these resources later in today's program. Right now, let's turn to the last book in the Bible, Revelation. I titled today's message, The Coming Kingdom.
2: If you have your Bibles, turn to Revelation chapter 20 as we look at that coming kingdom of God on earth we call the millennium. By the way, the word millennium doesn't appear anywhere in the Bible, but don't let that shake you up. Neither does the word Trinity, but the concept is still valid for both. Millennium, it comes from two Latin words, milli, which means a thousand, annum, a years. We're referring to the 1,000-year reign of Christ that is promised throughout Scripture and especially in our passage today, Revelation chapter 20. Now, that's what the millennium is. Now, throughout history, there have been three prevalent views about the millennium. You may have heard these terms before. Let me explain them to you. The first view is the amillennial position of the kingdom. Amillennial. The amillennial position means no millennium. There is no literal kingdom of heaven on earth for 1,000 years. The second view of the millennium is what is called the postmillennial view. Post means after. When does Christ come? He comes after the millennium. This is the idea that the world is going to get better and better and better, and finally it will be in such wonderful shape that Christ says, I can't stay in heaven any longer. I've got to come to this perfect world that man has created and rule over man. That's the post-millennial position. By the way, the pastor of this church for 50 years, George W. Truett, was a post-millennialist. That's how he believed. That's what he taught. Postmillennialism, however, just about died after the onset of World War I. Now, the third view is the premillennial view. That's the view I subscribe to and many of you do. pre means before, and that is we believe that Christ must come before the millennium. Only he will be able to institute his reign here on earth. Now, with that introduction, we're ready to get into the text. We're only going to look at the first six verses about the beginning of the millennium, and it starts with the binding of Satan. Look at chapter 20, verse 1. Then John says, I saw an angel coming down from heaven, holding the key of the abyss and a great chain in his hand. What is the abyss? Abyssos refers to a bottomless pit. It is a place of torment for a certain group of demons, angels who had fallen and rebelled against God in a specific way. It's referred to in 2 Peter 2, verse 4, and in Jude, verse 6. I think these are the demons who cohabitated with the daughters of men in Genesis 6. And because of that particular sin, they were immediately judged and sent to this place of confinement called the abyss or the bottomless pit. You remember in Luke chapter 8, verse 31, when the Gerasene demoniac, the man filled with demons, was exorcised by Jesus. And when those demons left the man, they begged Jesus, Lord, do not throw us into the abyss. Even they didn't want to go to that place. It was so horrible. We saw this place in Revelation 9, verses 1 and 2. At the fifth trumpet judgment, when a fallen angel was allowed to release a group of demonic scorpions to spread all over the earth. But now we have a heavenly angel who has been given a key and a chain. For what purpose? Look at verse 2. And this angel laid hold of the dragon, the serpent of old, who is the devil and Satan, and he bound him for 1,000 years. Remember last time in chapter 19, we saw that at the Battle of Armageddon, the Antichrist and the false prophet are seized by an angel and they are cast into the lake of fire. But what about the third part of that satanic trinity, Satan himself? Well, he has a special destiny. That is, this angel takes him and bounds him for 1,000 years. In other words, to put him into this place called the abyss, the bottomless pit. I want you to notice the four names that are used to describe Satan. He's called a dragon. That refers to his beastly character. We saw it in Revelation 12, verse 3, a red dragon ready to devour Christ and the church. Satan doesn't usually appear that way as a dragon. If people saw him as he really is, they would run as far and as fast from him as they could. He's called the dragon. He's called the serpent, referring to his subtle nature. Remember when the serpent appeared to Eve, it wasn't as a dragon. She wouldn't have been compelled to follow him. He appeared as a beautiful creature. And many times Satan appears that way to us. Paul says he can appear as an angel of light. Thirdly, he's called the devil, diabolos in Greek. It means slanderer. One of the things Satan does is he accuses God's people day and night before the throne of God, according to Revelation 12:10. But this word diabolos also refers to his diabolical nature. In John 8:44, Jesus called him a murderer from the beginning. You know, you read in the media these horrible accounts of men who kidnap children or kidnap other women and do horrible things to them, torture and things that can't even be described. And you wonder, where does that come from? It comes from Satan himself, the diabolical nature of Satan, diabolos. And then finally, he refers to him as Satan himself. The word Satan means adversary, enemy. He is the enemy of Jesus, and he is the enemy of everyone who would follow Jesus. Whether you know it or not, Satan has you in his crosshairs. He's got a big X on your back, and he's looking to take you out any way he can to destroy you and everything that is important to you. That's why 1 Peter 5:8 says, be of sober of spirit, be on the alert, for your adversary, the devil, prowls about like a roaring lion seeking someone to devour. Look at verse 3. And he threw him, that is Satan, into the abyss and shut it and sealed it over him so that he would not deceive the nations any longer until the 1,000 years were completed. And after these things, he must be released for a short time. He is going to be bound for 1,000 years so that he can do nothing on the earth for 1,000 years during this millennium, the 1,000-year reign of Christ. And this is the predominant feature of the millennium. It is a time when Satan is bound, which makes the amillennial position so ludicrous. Satan is in no way bound right now. Look around you. Look in your own world at what's happening. Satan seems to be running rampant all over the world. But his time is short. There is coming a time when he will be bound for 1,000 years. Now, how long is the millennium? Well, it's 1,000 years. In fact, in the first 7 verses of Revelation 20, the phrase 1,000 years is used 6 times so that nobody mentions it. This is a 1,000-year period of time. Suppose your brother who lives out of town sends you an email. And he said, you know, the day after Christmas, our family would love to come and visit you for 8 days. For 8 days, we'll do nothing but just enjoy fellowship with you. For 8 days, we'll travel around Dallas and eat in the best restaurants. We can't wait to spend these 8 days with you. The day after Christmas comes, your brother and his family ring the doorbell. You open the door. So glad to see you, you say. By the way, how long are you planning on staying with us? And your brother says, didn't you get my email? I said 8 days. And you say, oh, I thought you were speaking symbolically. No, he made it a point to say 8 days. Now think about this. If John were speaking literally of 1,000 years, could he have said it any more clearly? No, he would have used the phrase 1,000 years. He uses that phrase 6 times in 7 verses. You know, interestingly, in the Bible, sometimes the word day or month are used symbolically, but never the word year. And furthermore, every other number in the book of Revelation is a literal number. There are 1,260 days in the first half of the tribulation. 42 months in the first half of the tribulation. There are 2 olive trees, 2 witnesses. There are 7 heads and 10 horns on the Antichrist. Every time a number is used in the book of Revelation, it's used literally. Why would we think differently when we come to 1,000 years? This is a literal period of time. And after the 1,000 years, verse 3 says, Satan must be released for a little while longer. Would you like to know why Satan has to be released at the end of the millennium? Why God doesn't just judge him at that time and get rid of him forever? Why, having captured Satan, would he let him go? Would you like to know why? Come back next week and I'll tell you. We're going to get into that next week. But here in verse 4, I want you to notice one other aspect of the millennium that God reveals to John. Look at verse 4. After Satan has been bound, look at what John says he saw. I saw thrones and they that sat upon them, and judgment was given to them. John said at the beginning of the millennium, I saw a group of people sitting on thrones. Who are these? Well, that's you. That's me. Remember in Revelation 4:4, the church, the 24 elders are seen on before the throne of God in heaven. And now we're seated on thrones. Part of our responsibility in the millennium will be ruling and reigning with Jesus over the earth that he has subdued. John says, I saw thrones, people already raised in their resurrected bodies. That's you and me. And then he said, and I saw the souls of those who had been beheaded because of their testimony of Jesus and because of the word of God, and those who had not worshiped the beast or his image and had not received the mark on their forehead or on their hand. And they came to life and also reigned with Christ for 1,000 years. Who is he talking about here? He's talking about those people who were saved during the tribulation and were martyred, beheaded for their faith. He said, I saw them as well. and they came to life and reigned with Christ. Wait a minute. I thought if a Christian died, I thought immediately he was alive in the presence of God. To be absent from the body is to be at home with the Lord. But here it says they didn't come to life until Christ returned in the beginning of the millennium. That phrase, came to life, is the Greek word anastasis, resurrection. It refers to the physical body coming to life, not the spirit. The moment you die or any Christian dies, you don't cease to exist. You don't go into soul sleep or purgatory. The Bible says in 2 Corinthians 5:8, to be absent from the body is to be at home with the Lord. You're alive the moment you die if you're a Christian. But there's a time that you receive your resurrected body. And for these tribulation saints, it will be when Christ comes at the second coming, at the beginning of the millennium. And then he adds this word in verse 5. The rest of the dead did not come to life until the 1,000 years were completed. Who is that? That's the unsaved dead. Again, we'll look at that next week. They are raised for judgment. But then he says, this is the first resurrection. Everything he has just described in verse 4, and he adds this word, blessed and holy is the one who has a part in the first resurrection. Over the second death has no power. But they will be priests of God and of Christ and will reign with him for 1,000 years. Here John introduces an important concept to understand the Bible. There are two resurrections. The first resurrection is the resurrection of saved people. And they are raised to experience God's blessing for eternity. But the second resurrection is a resurrection of the unsaved. They are raised from the dead to experience God's torment forever and ever. And that's why John says, blessed, happy is the person who's a part of the first resurrection. Let's, in closing, look at this first resurrection for just a moment. Who does it encompass and how does it work? Paul explains it in 1 Corinthians 15, verses 20 to 24. He says, but now Christ has been raised from the dead and the first fruits of those who are asleep. For since by a man came death, by a man also came the resurrection of the dead. For as in Adam all die, so also in Christ all will be made alive, but each in his own order. If you are in Christ, you're going to receive a brand new body, but you have to wait your turn. There is an order to which people will receive their new bodies. That word order is a military term, togma. It refers to a military parade that gets larger and larger as different corps fall into place in the parade at a particular spot along the parade route. Can you picture that in your mind? There's a leader of the parade, and as it goes further and further, different corps fall into place, and that parade gets larger and larger. Paul is using that imagery to say there's a parade of Christians headed to heaven, and everybody will fall into line at their particular place in history. The first resurrection is not a single event in time. It refers to a group of people who receive their resurrection body at their appointed time. The parade to heaven. Who receives their body when? First of all, Paul says, Christ and the first fruits. That refers to Jesus, of course, but also those who were raised with Jesus when he was resurrected. Did you know there were several people who were raised from the dead when Christ was raised from the dead? Matthew 27, verse 52. The first fruits, that's the sample of the harvest that is yet to come. Christ and a select few. And then the next group that receives their resurrection body will include you and me. The dead in Christ and those alive at the rapture. The Bible says the next event is going to be the rapture of the church. If we're alive at that time, we will be caught up to meet the Lord in the air. And at that moment, 1 Corinthians 15 says, we'll be changed in a moment in the twinkling of an eye. If you have a loved one who has already died and they're a Christian, their spirit is already in heaven, but their bodies will be raised from the grave and they will receive a brand new resurrected body. That all happens at the rapture. 7 years later, after the tribulation, that's when the tribulation saints, those who were martyred during the tribulation, as well as, I believe, the Old Testament saints, will receive their new bodies. You see, both the rapture and the second coming include a coming of Christ, so to speak. At the rapture, he comes into the clouds and we're caught up to meet him. At the second coming, he comes to earth. It's different events, but they're similar in that they both involve Christ coming. And then finally, the last group are those who died during the millennium. And at the millennium, they will receive their new bodies. Then comes the end when he hands over the kingdom to the God and Father, when he has abolished all rule, authority, and power. There will be some Christians who enter in the millennium in their natural bodies. We'll talk about this next week. They will die. They will receive their bodies at the end of the millennium. But the point is, even though it happens throughout history, all of these people are still part of that group called the first resurrection. But then there is a second resurrection. Verse 5 says, the rest of the dead did not come until the 1,000 years were completed. These are the people who are raised for the great white throne judgment that we'll look at next time. They are raised not to experience God's blessing, but to experience his torment. If there is one truth I want to leave you with that comes from this passage, it is this. When we die, we do not cease to exist. Death is not the end for anyone, Christian or non-Christian. Instead, physical death is just the doorway through which we enter into eternity. An eternity of God's blessing or an eternity of God's judgment. C.S. Lewis said one time, our lives can be compared to a very, very long book. Our life here on earth is just the cover page, the title page. Chapter one of our story doesn't begin with our birth. It begins with our death. Let me ask you the all-important question. When that trumpet sounds and God's people in this age are called to assume their place in that parade to heaven, are you going to be one of those invited to participate? Are you going to be welcomed into the presence of God for all eternity? Blessed is he who is a part of the first resurrection, for over him the second death has no power.
1: That's one of the many promises of God found in the book of Revelation. And it's my prayer that everyone within the sound of my voice will seize the opportunity to become part of the first resurrection. And as you do, the second death has no power. Our study called Final Conquest concludes on Monday's Pathway to Victory. 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In my book, you'll discover the many promises of God woven throughout Revelation, like those we address today. 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
3: 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I'm David J. Mullins. Many people have their own opinions about how to get to heaven. 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The Apostle Paul sailed these waters, walked these streets, and the church was never the same.
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4: Partly to mostly cloudy for the Portland area for the early morning time. Our low right around 55 degrees. Breaks of the overcast coming our way through Saturday with our high low 70s. We have some fog developing late Saturday night to low 50s. Clouds and fog early on our Sunday, then increasing sun at our Sunday high 70 to 75. I'm meteorologist Jennifer Naramore on KPDQ.
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6: Near the end of the Revolutionary War, George Washington received a letter from one of his own officers. Colonel Louis Nicola suggested that America might be better served by a monarchy, with Washington himself as king. Washington firmly rejected the idea. He had spent years leading Americans in a fight for independence from a monarchy. He would not see that victory end with America creating a king of its own. He understood that the cause of the revolution was greater than any one man. His example reminds us that power can be offered, earned, or taken. But character determines whether we use it for ourselves or remain faithful to something greater.
7: Bertie Charles Forbes, better known as B.C. Forbes, was the Scottish-born founder of the American Forbes business publishing empire, and he knew a little something about what constitutes good work. He once said, "There's more credit and satisfaction in being a first-rate truck driver than a tenth-rate executive." I believe the Apostle Paul also knew a little something about doing good work. He wrote in Colossians 3:23, "Whatever you do, do it heartily as to the Lord." The job we have in life is not nearly as important as how we do the job, whether we are doing our best and doing it for the Lord. 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Discover how to work for God on Route 66.
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1: I believe that tonight the church is made up of a minority, not a majority. 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Not emotional power. 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

0: Welcome to Somebody Loves You Radio, the Bible teaching ministry of Royal Reese in Diamond Bar, California. Today's message is a continuation of our focus on the Holy Spirit, stressing His empowerment of living the Christian life. As we spend more time in the Word and in prayer, we'll find that we're less likely to develop sinful habits or place lesser things before God. Today's lesson is Empowering of the Holy Spirit. In Acts chapter 1, here's Raul Reese.
1: Now, the reason we want to begin to teach on doctrine is because we understand that surely we are living in the last days. These are days that are very drastic days for families, and people are not aware of the evil that really is going on even within our own particular backyards or our own cities that we live in. I feel that as we begin to grow as a church, we know that there's a lot of people that are coming from different churches, which a lot of people don't know what Calvary Chapel is all about. And many times when it comes to doctrine, maybe you've been taught one way of worship and doing things which maybe you find different at Calvary Chapel. Now, this is not to put down anything or anybody, but I just want to make myself clear where we're heading as a church. And of course, as a pastor and as a shepherd of this body, I have to inform you of what we desire for the people of God here at Calvary Chapel, Golden Springs, and where we are wanting to head in the future to come with the church. We surely have seen in the past God work for the last 13 years in West Covina, as we saw God tremendously move among the people, and God surely brought revival among us. And among that time of 13 years, not only did we see a decline in the Church of Jesus Christ, but we saw things get more evil. From the time that I was saved 22 years ago, things have become worse. And it's interesting because one of the things that I have in my heart as a desire to give to you tonight is that you, myself, each one of us here and those listening to the radio tonight, is that we have a responsibility to pass on to our children and to their children the heritage of the Lord. Very important. I believe that our country is in a very drastic point tonight in history, as we have seen not only American young people that are being not only seduced, but young people that really have not had a rooting and grounding in the Word of God in the last 20 years. Young people that not only have been enticed into drugs and alcohol and sex and pornography and all kinds of things where their lives are being destroyed. I am concerned deeply because of where our country is heading. And so I feel that as we look around, and this is just the beginning of what God is going to do here, let me read to you something that is interesting as a warning to the church. It has been said that the first generation of believers fight the battles. I am a first generation in my family coming to know the Lord. I don't know where you stand tonight, second or third generation. But the first generation stands like with Moses when the people of God came out of Egypt. Egypt is the world. And I was in the world for 24 years and I got a real bad taste of the world. Nobody has to educate me on the world. I was in the world. But I can say to you that the only thing that has kept me has been the Word of God and the power of the Holy Spirit in my life. It doesn't mean that I have been perfect. There's no possible way. There is no one perfect. But those that are first generation Christians are the ones that are constantly fighting the battles. We don't give up in fighting the battles. It's a battle to be fought. We know that there are three things that we're constantly fighting against. That is the flesh, the world, and Satan. Satan, the world, and the flesh. Those three things you're going to have to fight against all of the days of your life. It seems that our first generation people really have been truly converted. Especially those that come out of Egypt, come out of the world. It seems like they don't want no more part of the world. They're sick of it. They've been burned too many times. They've seen what drugs can do to the brain. They've seen what alcohol can do to the liver. They've seen what other things can do in destroying people's lives and marriages. In adultery, sex before marriage. And the first generation seems to fight the battles by the Word of God and by the power of the Holy Spirit. The second generation claims the spoils and enjoys them. And you talk to that second generation and they seem to kind of hear what you're saying, but they don't fully understand because they haven't been there with the first generation. They've kind of been spoiled. Everything has been given to them. Think about what happened to the children of Israel when they came out of Egypt and they went to the wilderness and then they entered the promised land and Joshua got the victories and they were taking the land and became very prosperous. And then the third generation, this is amazing, but the third generation sells out to the enemy. They have no power. No power at all. And I feel that we are living in these times where we have in the book of Judges chapter 2 verse 10, there arose a generation that did not know the Lord. Why? Because the second generation failed to tell their children about God and His laws and His word. And how we need to come back to the basics of the Word of God. You see, when a generation sells out to the enemy, it is a generation that is empty, seeking, searching, not finding satisfaction in their lives. People's lives are broken and destroyed, even as we have it in the Old Testament, and we have many, many warnings given to us by the Old Testament. You see, it is important that to win the battle, we need to be men and women of the Word. We need to be men and women of prayer. We need to be separated from sin. We need to have faith in God. And we need to stand up by putting on the whole armor of God and fighting against the wiles of the enemy, because he wants to destroy us. And one thing I know and I recognize, that greater is he that is in me than he that is of the world. He has no power over my life. God has created me with a will, either to submit to him or to submit to the world. I have to make a choice. Jesus says you cannot serve two masters. You love the one, you love the other. You got to make up your mind who you're going to serve. And then when Jesus was teaching in Matthew 13 and he came to the parable of the sower, there we see four types of people. The first people are those that have no faith. The second ones are the ones that come to church, they hear the word of God, but they're emotional, and when a time of emotion comes, they fall away. They can't stand up to the enemy. They have nothing to stand on. And then the third group, actually that's where probably today 85% of the church is. And that is the things of the world have stolen the word of God from their hearts. The world is keeping you from the blessings of God. The fourth group that he talks about is where the seed went out and it fell on good ground and it took ground and it brought forth fruit, some 30 and some 60 and some 100-fold, but that was a small minority. I believe that tonight the church is made up of a minority, not a majority. Small. And I believe this in my heart, and this is why tonight I want to just really bring not only warning to you, but I want to speak to you about real power. Not emotional power. Real, solid power that God gives to us. If there was any time in the history of the church where we need power, it is tonight. We need another Pentecost for God to come and baptize us with His Holy Spirit. So what I want to do is I want to take you to the book of Acts, and I want to take you step by step how the birth of the church came about, and how this power can be gained even in our own lives tonight. Turn to the book of Acts, beginning with chapter 1. We'll begin and we'll go through the whole book and just looking at the chapters and seeing what God has to say to us tonight. One of the things for those of you that are new to the fellowship, and maybe those that are listening to the radio tonight, when we begin to speak about spiritual things or we begin to speak of the Holy Spirit, the first thing that we need to understand is that the Holy Spirit is a person, and that the Holy Spirit doesn't bring any confusion. You see, God wants to move within our lives and He wants to manifest Himself through our lives. But at the same time, as God wants to move in my life and manifest Himself in my life, He wants us to understand that we bring all glory and honor to the Lord Jesus Christ. Because God intends to use you and to use anyone here and to use my life for His glory.
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1: So the first thing that we need to look at is, who is the Holy Spirit? Is He some mystic person? No. Jesus Christ told the disciples that He would not leave them alone. That even though He was going to depart, that the Comforter, the Holy Spirit, would come to assist them and to comfort them and to be right alongside of them. And so the first thing that has to happen is that the Holy Spirit, as He begins to deal with you as an unbeliever, He begins to come alongside of you, and the Holy Spirit, the first preposition is He's with you. You're not a Christian. When the Holy Spirit is with you, He is bringing now conviction to your heart. Where before you felt not guilty about doing something or saying something or hearing dirty jokes or even saying dirty jokes, now you feel not comfortable saying them. There's something that bugs you inside. It is the voice of God speaking to you. As God is beginning to convict you and bringing you to repentance. But you see, no one can come to repentance until you come to that place where the Holy Spirit brings you to submission to Jesus Christ. And that can only happen at true salvation when you ask Jesus Christ to come into your life. And like Jesus talking to Nicodemus in John chapter 3, you must be born again, not of the wind, but of the Spirit. At that particular time, when you say, okay, man, I had enough, I want to give my life to Jesus Christ, as you've heard messages, and the messages have been piercing your heart, and you know that it's right, but you just go out and you rebel against it, and every week in your rebelling and rebelling, there will be a time that God will bring not only conviction, but you're going to have to make a decision in your life. One thing I recognize, and I know that the Holy Spirit will never, ever force you to receive Him. Ever. Nobody is forced to receive Jesus Christ. It doesn't matter if your parents or your grandparents or your son or your daughters are Christians and you're not a Christian in your home. There's no possible way that you or I can ever convert anybody to Christianity. It is the work of the Holy Spirit, as He goes out and begins to convict people. Now, how did this conviction come about? Well, first of all, it comes about as people are praying for you. That's how it comes about. As people begin to pray for you, and you don't even know it. I didn't even know it. I didn't even know people were praying for me before I came to the Lord. Now I know because I'm a Christian. But as people begin to pray for you, you might as well forget it. Seriously, because the Lord is going to do a work in your life. You can run anywhere you want to go, But because God loves you so much, He will pursue after you and He will do everything under His power to get you. And even though when you come to that place where you're looking up and you're in the bottom of the barrel and you find yourself like the prodigal son among the pigs, God cannot rescue you unless you call upon the name of the Lord. God gives you will. He cannot pull you out unless you're willing to submit and to say, Jesus, I want to repent of my sins. I want to accept you into my heart, into my life, and I want you to become Lord of my life. At that particular moment, as you say those words, the Holy Spirit that was with you, convicting you of sin, you have just now invited Him into your life, and now you've become a Christian. Right there, you become a Christian by faith. Now the Holy Spirit is within. He's in operation in my life. That's why Paul the Apostle in 2 Corinthians 5:17 says, therefore, if any man is in Jesus Christ, he or she are brand new people. All things are passed away. Behold, all things are brand new. You begin to see through the eyes new things. You begin to see things that you never saw before. As God begins to give you compassion and a burden and love for other people because you don't want to see them go to hell. Because God took you out of hell. And those people that are born again of the Holy Spirit, as they begin to hunger after God and they get into the Word of God and begin to read and begin to learn how to pray, all of a sudden then God begins to use your life in a mighty way. And then as a child of God begins to grow in the Lord, you know, there are those times where you see people that came forth, they gave their life to the Lord, they prayed the prayer, man, they went back to got a Bible and got the literature for being born again of the Holy Spirit. Some of them lasted a couple of days, some lasted a week, some lasted a month, some even a couple of months, and some even years. And then all of a sudden, you find in between those times that when the person comes to the Lord, you start kind of getting cold. You begin not to lose your first love, but you begin to leave your first love. Which means that other things begin to take the place of what? Of God, which is most important. Your Bible reading, your fellowship with God in prayer, your fellowship with other believers. And if you're not in prayer and you're not in the Word and you're not in fellowship, you're going to be sucked by the world. You're going to find yourself back in the world doing those things that you once hated, but now you're going to be doing them worse. Like the dog going back to his own vomit. And it's going to be harder for you to get back to the Lord. Because you've tasted of the knowledge of the truth. That's where you have to be careful. It doesn't mean that people can't come back. The Lord will return. The Lord will accept anybody that wants to come back if they repent. If you repent, God will take you back instantly. He will forgive you. He will cleanse you and wash you and get on with business. But the problem with backsliders is they're trying to serve God and mammon. They're divided between two opinions. They want God, but they also want the world. And you can't have the two. You have to make up your mind who you're going to serve. And you see, when the Holy Spirit comes upon my life, then what I need when I begin to get cold and I'm reading the Bible and I don't feel like reading, I don't feel like praying, and I start feeling like I want to go back into the world. And what the church needs today, man, is the baptism of the Holy Spirit.

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4: That I am against Satan, the world, and the flesh. And this is the AP experience. And there are different ways that people receive. You receive it by faith. It is not by feeling. It is by faith. Faith comes by hearing, and hearing by the word of God. And it is a time where people will say to you, well, you really cannot receive the baptism of the Holy Spirit because you have a problem and you're a Christian and you're smoking. How many times you've heard that? God can fill a life full of smoke. No, that's not true. The Bible doesn't say that. You need to be filled so you can stop smoking. You need to be filled to stop smoking. You need to stop drinking. You need to be filled with the Holy Spirit. You need to stop adultery. You need to be filled with the Holy Spirit. You see what I'm trying to tell you? That's what the Bible says. Power. Dunamis power. They will give you the power not only for service, but to become an overcomer in sin. You see, when Jesus Christ left from the Mount of Olives, they thought he was never coming back again. But he said, hey, you guys, the angel said, the same way he's going up, the same way he's coming again. The same way he's coming again. And remember that when Jesus left the Mount of Olives and he went up to the sky and he went up in the clouds, he told his disciples not to depart from Jerusalem. Why? Because the post-resurrection time, when Jesus Christ resurrected, he was here for 40 days with the disciples, and over 500 saw him after the resurrection, including the disciples of Jesus Christ. And he told them, don't go anywhere until the Holy Spirit comes upon you. They already had been born again, the Holy Spirit, and then Jesus says, wait for the power of the Holy Spirit. You're going to need it. In the life that we're living today, and the world that we're living in today, tonight, we need the power.
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4: Near the end of the Revolutionary War, George Washington received a letter from one of his own officers. Colonel Louis Nicola suggested that America might be better served by a monarchy, with Washington himself as king. Washington firmly rejected the idea. He had spent years leading Americans in a fight for independence from a monarchy. He would not see that victory end with America creating a king of its own. He understood that the cause of the revolution was greater than any one man. His example reminds us that power can be offered, earned, or taken. But character determines whether we use it for ourselves or remain faithful to something greater.
5: Knowing God from Harvest with Pastor and Evangelist Greg Laurie.
6: I want to start with a story about a guy that needed some work. He was looking for employment, and he heard they were hiring down at the local zoo. The zookeeper said, "I don't want you to be offended by what I'm about to say, but our gorilla died the other day, and we've ordered a new gorilla. He's on his way, but we need somebody to take his place temporarily. So here's what we're asking. If we had a custom gorilla suit designed just to fit you, would you be willing to pretend to be the gorilla for the next week or so until the real gorilla arrives?" And when they told him how much they would pay, the guy quickly agreed. He thought, "No one's going to believe I'm an actual gorilla," but people were believing it. They were enjoying it. By day two, he's beating on his chest. He's kind of having fun. And he got a little too excited and swung a little too far and landed right in the lion's den. And a lion starts walking toward him, and he thinks, "Oh no." And finally, the guy in the gorilla suit cried out, "Help!" And the lion said, "Shut up or you'll get us both fired." There are a lot of people that say they are Christians who actually aren't at all. Sometimes people will say, "I need a little religion." Listen, friend, you don't need a little religion. You need a lot of Jesus, and he wants to come into your life right now.
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1: Occasional disappointments are a part of life. In fact, sometimes life delivers a string of crushing blows, and it takes everything we've got to recover. In those unwanted moments when painful circumstances occur, we're tempted to think the whole world is against us, and we can slip into a martyr complex. Well, today on Insight for Living, Chuck Swindoll reminds us of a liberating truth. In Philippians chapter 2, Paul taught that we can't control what happens to us, but we have complete control over how we respond. Chuck titled today's message, Strengthening Your Grip on Attitudes.
2: God says the way I want you to live is with a life of rejoicing. Just rejoice in the Lord always, he says in verse 4. Again, I say rejoice. You say, oh, it was written in a time when things were easy. Then you don't know your history. I mean, all hell had broken loose. The bottom had dropped out of lives. Nero was on the march. And he says rejoice. He says rejoice. But he says rejoice in circumstances? No, he says rejoice in the Lord. And he says, don't hide that. Verse 5, let your forbearing spirit be known to all men. The Lord is near. Focus on him. Choose his kind of life, whatever may be your lot, and don't hide it. Verse 6, be anxious for nothing. Now, don't run on after that statement. We want to get to the end of the verse. Isn't it funny reading the Bible as though the end of the verse is the goal? Wait a minute. What is the anxiety that's weighing you down? Your marriage? Your lack of marriage? Your child? Your parent? Your job? Your lack of job? Your lack of feeling satisfied in life? Some tragic experience? He says that's an anxiety, and he says stop living under the wake of it. You have an alternative. But in everything, by prayer and supplication, with thanksgiving, and I take it that we give him thanks for being there, for taking the burden, for lifting it off our shoulders and taking it unto himself. Cast your burden on the Lord and he will sustain you. He will never suffer the righteous to be moved. With thanksgiving, let your requests be made known unto God. And look at what fills the empty spaces where anxiety would have played its part. The peace of God, which passes all comprehension. That's great. I mean, no one can even explain it. No one can understand it. It surpasses comprehension. It will guard. It will march sentinel duty. It will garrison your hearts. And here's our word again, your minds in Christ Jesus. You have a choice of disposition. Now finally, verse 8, now this is a preacher's finally, which means not necessarily we're through, it just means we're moving on through this message. Finally, verse 8, whatever is, and he lists six specific things that might be occurring within the attitude when that peace has come. And he says, dwell on these things. Look at verse 8. Let our mind dwell not on blame, not on self-pity, but on these six things. Now, they answer six cynical criticisms of this kind of message. And I can hear some coming back. I read some on some faces, and I know the others are there. Okay? The first criticism says, oh, this is living in an unreal, it's a dream world philosophy, Swindoll. Look at verse 8. Whatever is true. The word means reliable, valid, honest, not deceptive or illusory. It is not a dream world. Christ doesn't introduce my life to a dream world. He introduces my life to the real world, where He is in control. This world is surrounded by the dream world, where man is his own maker. Humanism is calling the shots. I am the master of my fate. I'm the captain of my soul if I believe that I have every reason to be depressed. I brought on my failure or my success. No, he says, think on what's true. Second is the word honorable. There are some who say this is just shallow, flippant, positive thinking stuff from these motivational talks I've heard half my career. Well, wait a minute. The word is honorable. It means to revere, not flippant or cheap, superficial or shallow. That's what the word means. This is deep truth, friend. This is in the level of your attitude. This is the box from which all of your life grows. And he says it's honorable. Whatever is right. Some are saying, well, this is just kind of scratch his back so he'll later scratch yours. That's not right. Whatever is right means upright and just and fair. Think on those things. Whatever is pure, there are the critics who say that's just putting up a front. You're doing it for the wrong motive so that everybody will think nicely of you. No, he says it's pure. This word means chaste, undefiled, not smutty, shabby, or soiled. It can stand God's scrutiny. Fifth, whatever is lovely. I love this one. It means amiable, pleasing, agreeable. Oh, we need that. We think a conversation is kind of worthless if we don't lead them to Christ. Man, oh, what a waste. Man, that was a terrible. No, huh? He says, spend your time on what is lovely. Winsome, Barclay says, is the best translation. How winsome are you? Work on that. Guy has to really, really want our stuff to stick around long enough to hear it. Well, we meet them with the offensive stuff. I drove away from this building last Tuesday with a close personal friend of mine that travels the world over, taking him back to the bus, and he said, man, that place is beautiful. What a testimony to the cause of Christ, talking about our buildings. Praise God. I tell you, we can go a long ways to be more lovely, winsome. And the sixth one is good report. Whatever is a good report. There are some people who say, well, my idea of life is just let it all hang out. Be what you are. People have to take it or leave it. That's not what this says. This says, no, work on what is of good report, and it means gracious, admirable being, attractive people. Now, that's the way to live. That's terrific. That'll make all the difference in the world, in the people you run with, your approach to your work, your home situation with your mate, or if you're without a mate, with your children, or with your roommate. Your prof at school, your fellow classmates. That's where it is. Friend, you're down to one string. Play it. Three have broken. And unless I miss my guess, you're focusing on those three that dangle from your life. Remember Paganini? One string. That's the way Paul was. Go back to Acts chapter 16, okay? Acts 16, love this story. It's very familiar, and because of that, we've missed some of the, the delight of it. Paul and Silas have preached the gospel at Philippi. That's the letter we've just been reading. And after they preached the gospel, they've encountered a girl who had a demon, and they exorcised this demon. Well, the result was people who were making money off of her supernatural ability got all bent out of shape because they had, those two guys had ripped off their profit. And so they grabbed him and got a crowd together. And according to Acts 16, verse 22, the crowd rose up and they proceeded to order them to be beaten with rods. Now, verse 23 says that happens. When they had inflicted many blows upon them, they threw them into prison, commanding the jailer to guard them securely. And he, having received such a command, threw them in the inner prison and fastened their feet in stocks. Thanks a lot, huh? They came to Philippi. They did what is right. They preached the gospel. They cast out demons. Somebody didn't like it, and he had them beaten and then thrown into prison and, of all things, guarded by this jailer and their feet stuck in stocks. Man. What do you think they did? Verse 25. About midnight, Paul and Silas were praying and singing praises. I love it. Boy, if I'm ever in prison, that's the kind of guy I want to be with. Let's sing All Hail the Power of Jesus' Name, okay? How about Blessed Assurance, Jesus is Mine? These songs were going all through, you know, these great choruses of worship. Songs of Zion going through the dungeon, one after another. They're singing these songs. Feet are stuck in these stocks. They got welts on their bodies, and they're bleeding, and they're singing. Now, strange things happen when some people sing. Verse 26, there came a great earthquake. That's what you call God amening your song when you're breaking out into it. So that the foundations of the prison house were shaken, and immediately all the doors were open and everyone's chains were unfastened. What a moment. Let's get out of here. Is that what he said? That's what I would have said. But Paul said, hey, you know, look at the jailer, verse 27. Jailer roused out of sleep. The prison doors were open. He saw that. He drew his sword and he's about ready to kill himself, supposing the prisoners had escaped. Paul said, wait, don't do that, man. We're not going anywhere. Can you believe that? Now's our chance to get out. And he says, wait, don't kill yourself. We're going to stay. We're not going to leave. And he says in verse 30, what must I do to be saved? And they said, believe on the Lord Jesus Christ and you'll be saved. Isn't that beautiful? I mean, things shaking all around in this dungeon, dust is falling. And he says, look, in the first of four spiritual laws, I want to point out to you this guy's doing soul winning work down there in the dungeon while the earthquake's happening. That's a single minded man, I'll tell you. Well, he comes to know Christ. His family comes to know Christ. And what happens? They still stick around the prison. No, don't worry. We're going to stay here. You know. We're going to stick around. So the next morning, chief magistrate sent the policeman saying, release those men. This is great. The jailer reported the words to Paul saying, chief magistrates have sent to release you. Now, therefore, come out and go in peace. Paul says, not going to do that. They beat us in public without trial, men who were Romans. They have thrown us into prison. And now they're going to send us away secretly? No way, man. Kind of a paraphrase of this, no indeed. No way. And let them come out and let them bring us out. We're going to wait in here till they come. Isn't that beautiful? I love this. So they wait. You know, they're waiting for the jailer to come. And the magistrate comes in with his hat in his hand. He says, like for you folks to leave quietly. And Paul says, why don't you say that a little louder? They came, appealed to them. When they had brought them out, they kept begging them to leave the city. Can you imagine that moment? Proverbs 16 says, when a man's ways please the Lord, he makes even his enemies to be at peace with him. 16:7, Proverbs. When a person's ways please the Lord, he'll even bring the jailer back and say, hey, didn't do things right. It may not come out quite as clean as this, but you know what you'll have? You'll have peace. You'll have peace in prison. You'll have a sense of purpose. You'll have a reason to sing because you know the God of earthquakes is in charge of your life. It looks like everything is broken loose. It's an attitude choice. It was down to Paul and Silas in one string. And they played the piece on it. Well, the last place we're going to look is Proverbs chapter 4, because that's where it all starts. Proverbs 4, verse 20. My son, give attention to my words. Incline your ear to my sayings. Do not let them depart from your sight. Keep them in the midst of your heart. We're at Proverbs 4, verse 22. He's talked about the scriptures. Son, don't let the scriptures leave your heart. Let them reside there. Let them stay in your sight and in the midst of your heart. See, that's where the attitudes are born. That's where they're conceived. Verse 22, for they are life to those who find them and health to all their whole body. That's attitudes. In the heart, you give yourself health. You lose hope, which is an attitude, and you die younger. You lose a positive spirit toward others, and you turn into a tight radius of revenge. He says, guard your attitude. Guard your whole body with health. Watch over your heart. Here's the verse. Watch over your heart with all diligence. For from it flow the springs of life. Beautiful description. Think of your inner person as a safety deposit box. Okay? You every day deposit into that container attitudes. Every day you put in there certain pieces of thought life and information that you're going to draw out later on. You will be able to draw out only what you have put in. Deposit boxes don't make money. They don't even draw interest. All you can get out of there is what you have put in under lock and key. And he says, guard it, guard it. Don't let anybody come and slide into the back area and pull it out and stuff something else in there. Because when you draw on it, then you're going to get that. You've got to take what you put in. That's why he says, guard your heart with all diligence. That means when you choose friends and they're given to a lifestyle different from your commitment, you are putting that into your box and you're going to draw it out. When you run with panic-stricken people, you'll panic when the bottom drops out. If you run with profane people, you'll curse when the bottom drops out. If you run with people that are given to go-guzzo, gumbling, grumbling, you'll grumble when the bottom drops out. You focus on the living Christ and you have placed into the deposit his kind of thoughts. Proverbs 12:25 says some of the thoughts weigh us down. Proverbs 15 says some thoughts lift us up. No time to get into it. You'd make a choice to be weighed down or lifted up. The summer of 1967, it was, on a barge about 50, 60 yards from the shoreline of the Chesapeake Bay, young, attractive, vibrant, athletic young woman dived into the murky waters of the Chesapeake. Her head hit a rock. It was more shallow than she expected. And the story of Johnny Erickson's life is now history. Suddenly she saw her life would be different. No more sports cars, no more horse shows, no more lacrosse matches, maybe no more dates. She recalls, I was devastated. Devastated. My life had been so full. I had been involved in as many school activities as I could squeeze in, and suddenly I hear these words. I found myself alone, all alone, just a bare, immobile body between two sheets. My hobbies and possessions were meaningless to me. Those beautiful horses in the barn, which I used to trick ride, standing on their shoulders, I would never ride them again. I couldn't even feed myself. I could sleep and breathe. Everything else was done for me. She tells the tragic story of being upside down in this harness affair on this bed where they turned her to keep from the bed sores. And she said her tears fell out of her eyes and made a design on the floor. Her nose ran. She couldn't even wipe her nose. Somebody had to help her cry. Since then, this beautiful woman admits, my outlook has changed. That's an attitude. I awake every day grateful for what God has given me. It took me 3 years to admit it. God has now proven to me I too can have a full life. It boiled down to Johnny Erickson and one string. And so it does for you. May we pray. I must say this while your eyes are closed and you have time to think on it. God designs messages to fit with certain people. I see new faces here today, and I see older faces I haven't seen for a long time, and who knows why God led you to be here? I know He wanted you to worship. I know He wants you to praise His name because that's His desire. He's not willing that any should perish. But I really believe He has dovetailed a message to fit right into the creases of your life. Some of you have cultivated attitudes that are devastating to yourself and people around you. You are becoming less and less attractive, more and more poisonous, and you know it. For some of you, it means that your attitude in Jesus Christ simply must take on a new turn. Now come to grips with that. As your friend, I exhort you. Do something about it. Turn to God in prayer and dump the anxiety on Him and not on your friends or your children or your mate. Turn it over to Him. That's why you have a Savior. He'll replace it with a peace in only a matter of time. He promises He will. But for some of you, you don't have a Savior. And I point you to the cross where Jesus Christ took all of our brokenness and all of our sin and all of our failure, and He paid the price so that man could have peace with his Father. And He rose victorious from the dead that you might have everlasting life with God. We've got some choice, well-trained counselors who want to talk with you, if that would help you. And I don't see how anybody who today comes to know Christ would even know how to begin to walk without some help. So today, if you decide to give your heart to Jesus Christ, these counselors are there. We won't beg you. We won't embarrass you. Please, don't put that off. Our Father, we have learned today, if nothing else, the importance of our choice of attitude. Perhaps no more important choice could be made once we have come to Christ than to determine He will be in control of our hearts, and Jesus will be the one who gives us our attitude toward today and whatever may lie before us in the future. Only through that choice of attitude will we be able to take on the challenges that are before us. Therefore, I pray that You will enable us to come to terms with those things that are so important in making this choice. May we remember the specific things that Paul listed here in this fourth chapter of Philippians. Whatever is true, whatever is honest, whatever is right or just, whatever is pure, whatever is of good report, Lord, may we focus on these things that they might give us that excellence in life that can come only through that source. Regardless of the brokenness of the past, regardless of mistakes that were made, regardless of how bleak the future may seem, may we this very day claim the person of Christ and enter Him into every part of our life, whatever that may include. We place this before You in faith, and therefore we count on it, we stand on it, we depend on it. We pray believingly in the life of Christ, and because of His life for us, we bring before You these things in the name of our Savior, Jesus. Amen.
1: 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Chuck reminded us that life is 10% what happens to us and 90% how we respond. Paganini played his greatest encore on one string. Viktor Frankl chose dignity in a concentration camp. And Johnny Erickson Tata found purpose paralyzed in her own bed. The secret in every case was an attitude anchored in God. But what happens when the fire isn't just around you? It's consuming you. When the one string you have left feels like it's about to snap. 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I'm Bill Meyer. 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
1: Partly to mostly cloudy for the Portland area for the early morning time. Our low right around 55 degrees. Breaks of the overcast coming our way through Saturday with our high low 70s. We have some fog developing late Saturday night to low 50s. Clouds and fog early on our Sunday, then increasing sun and our Sunday high 70 to 75. I'm meteorologist Jennifer Naramore on KPDQ.
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0: Moving into the 3 o'clock hour now on your Saturday morning, and time to hear from Dr. John MacArthur in Grace to You Weekend on 93.9 KPDQ.
1: And this inheritance can never perish, never be stained, never fade, and is secured to us and we to it. And Peter says, I don't care what your physical circumstance, I don't care what your earthly condition, you ought to praise God for that.
2: Welcome to Grace to You Weekend, the Bible teaching ministry of John MacArthur. I'm your host, Phil Johnson. Several years ago, one of the most popular athletes in professional sports said that even after winning multiple championships, earning tens of millions of dollars, playing a game he loves, he admitted, there's got to be more than this. He had all the wealth and fame he had ever dreamed of, but it hadn't brought him the satisfaction he craved. Now, a testimony like that should resonate with you if you're a Christian. It confirms what the Bible says. Even the best this world can offer won't bring ultimate fulfillment. So what does promise ultimate joy and deliver every time? Consider that as we continue John MacArthur's study called Our Great Salvation. And now with today's lesson, here's John.
1: Stephen Charnock, writing in that great classic on the existence and attributes of God, said, regeneration is a universal change of the whole man. It is as large in renewing us as sin was in defacing us. Regeneration. What's the result of it? The result of it is we are born again to a living hope. A living hope. What does he mean by this? Well, a hope which is perpetually alive. A hope which has a quality of life. You say, why does he say that? In contrast to the hope of men, which is always a dying or a dead hope. You realize, don't you, that all hope that men and women have in other than Jesus Christ is a dead or dying hope. The world knows only dying hopes. At best, all the hopes and dreams of men will die when they die, if they haven't died long before. That's why the scripture says, if in this world only we have hope, we are of all men most what? Miserable. You're a miserable person if your only hope is in this world, because it'll all die. They all die. Death cuts the nerve of all hope. But we have an undying hope. We have a living hope. A hope that never dies. A hope that comes to complete, total, final, glorious, eternal fulfillment. That is our hope. A hope, as Peter says it in 2 Peter 3:13, for a new heaven and a new earth in which righteousness dwells. That's our hope, an eternal hope. That is the hope that sustains us. That is the hope that God in His wonderful grace and through His marvelous promise will fulfill. And that's what causes Paul to say, for to me to live is Christ and to die is what? Is gain. How can it be gain to die? How can that possibly be true? Because then your hope becomes reality. To die is gain, to gain the glorious sight of God, to gain the glorified presence of Jesus Christ, to gain the full and uninterrupted and unhindered fellowship and enjoyment of God, Christ, the Holy Spirit, angels, and saints. Death is gain because we gain a room in heaven's glorious splendor. And death is gain because we gain the unreserved and full fellowship and service that God designed us for. To die is gain because we gain the perfection of eternal holiness, eternal perfection, eternal righteousness, freedom from sin. To die is gain because we gain the royalty, the honor, the glory of heaven. We gain the pleasures that are at thy right hand forevermore. And so William Garnall says that death is not something that a Christian fears. In fact, he says, hope is the saint's shroud wherein he wraps himself when he lays his body down to sleep in death. Hope. Hope for the resurrection of the spirit. Hope for the resurrection of the body. And what has given us that hope? Back to verse 3. It's through the resurrection of Jesus Christ out from the dead. The means then of our receiving this inheritance is the new birth which gives us this living hope in the coming of that inheritance, and that hope is built on the resurrection of Jesus Christ from the dead. John 14, 19, Jesus said, because I live, you shall live also. Jesus said, I am the resurrection and the life. And what a wonderful thing. He then proved it by raising Lazarus from the dead to demonstrate that indeed he was. And he said, whosoever believes in me shall never die. In 1 Corinthians chapter 15, the great resurrection chapter, in verse 17, it says, if Christ has not been raised, your faith is worthless. You are still in your sins. That's it. And even if you hoped in Christ in this life and that was it, you're damned. But Christ came through the grave and took the key and unlocked the door of the treasure house of hope. The resurrection of Christ then is the crown of his atoning work. He shows us that he in his death has canceled the sins of the world, satisfied the righteousness of God, conquered death, and thus our hope is a living hope. He came out from among the dead to give to us the same incorruptible life that we might have a living hope, a hope that never dies. And all of that is ours through the new birth, through regeneration, the transforming power of God. So the inheritance then has as its source God, as its motive mercy, as its means new birth. Let's look at its nature. This is so wonderful. Verse 4 says, we will through the new birth obtain the inheritance, which is three things, imperishable, undefiled, and unfading. This causes us great joy to know that we have an inheritance which, first of all, is imperishable. Imperishable. Aphthartos means basically not corruptible, not subject to passing away, or not liable to decay or passing away. But beyond that, it has been used in secular language, secular Greek, to speak of a very interesting concept, and that is to refer to something that was unravaged by an invading army. Unravaged by an invading army. That's an interesting thought. If you take that thought back to the Old Testament, you will remember that when God gave to Israel their inheritance was the land of Canaan. Do you remember that? The land of Canaan was the inheritance of Israel. I will give you this land, the land that flows with milk and honey and so forth. They had then an earthly inheritance. But many, many, many times that earthly inheritance, Canaan, was plundered by invading armies, plundered by enemies, ravaged by enemies. And there may be a sense in which that word is enriched to us if you understand it in that kind of connection. That the Old Testament inheritance, the land of Canaan, an earthly inheritance given to Israel, was plundered and ravaged and devastated and destroyed and leveled. But you have an inheritance that will never be ravaged, plundered, devastated. It's imperishable. A fortune that can't be spent, and so it can't be diminished. A treasure that can never be taken, stolen, robbed, plundered. You see, that's exactly what Jesus had in mind in Matthew 6 when he said, lay your treasure up in heaven where moth and rust doth not corrupt and thieves do not break through and steal. Put the treasure where it is safe, where it is imperishable. Listen, there's no place on this world where you can do that. You think you're covered. You got your treasure over here and over there. You've got your goods and your bank accounts and your bonds and your stocks and certificates and whatever else you're storing it up. It's all perishable. And if it happens to survive this world until you die, it'll all perish when you die because you won't be able to claim any of it. But the treasure that God has given us in the eternal inheritance of salvation, yet to be revealed in the last time as our full and final glorious salvation, is a treasure that will never be ravaged by an enemy, will never be touched by an invading army, will never be taken by a thief, will never be moth-eaten or rusted. Can't be touched. Second word is undefiled. Amantas means unstained, unpolluted, unstained with sin, evil, decay. Everything in this world is defiled. Everything in this world is stained. Everything in this world has been touched by sin. Everything in this world, do you get this, is defective. Everything. Everything fails. That's why the Bible says in Romans 8, the whole creation groans, waiting for its adoption, waiting for the glorious manifestation of the sons of God. The creation is stained. It is defiled. There is moral leprosy that has corrupted everything in this world. I mean everything. We live in a polluted world. We breathe infested and infected air. And we transmit it to everything we touch. And the pollution isn't smog. And the infection isn't AIDS. It's sin. It's sin. All earthly inheritance is defiled. But there is an inheritance that is not. All the best of this earth is dung, rubbish, manure to Paul, but not that treasure which is the righteousness of Jesus Christ, he says in Philippians 3, 7 to 9. That's an inheritance that is not stained and not defiled in any way. How wonderful. Where's your focus? Where's your treasure? The third term he uses is one word, unfading. The New American translates it will not fade away. It's the word unfading. It's basically used of flowers that decay, that wither and die. And it suggests to us here that we have an inheritance that will never lose its supernatural beauty. It'll never fade. It'll never grow old. You see, the kingdom of heaven has no decaying elements. It has no sin. Nothing perishes. Nothing is defiled. And nothing fades away. All the strokes of time can't touch it because it's in a timeless place. All the taint of sin can't touch it because it's in a sinless place. Peter says that when the chief shepherd shall appear, we will receive a crown of glory that is unfading, unfading. Oh, how wonderful, how wonderful. Because of our inheritance, which can never be corrupted and never be defiled and never fade away, Peter says we ought to rejoice. We ought to bless God. We ought to adore God. The last point that Peter makes, and a rich one, is the security of our inheritance. You know, you'd say to yourself, well, it would be wonderful if we could enjoy this inheritance, if we could really rejoice and bless God, but I'm afraid we might lose it. How do we know we won't lose it? How do we know that somebody won't come and take it? How do we know that it can't be plundered or stolen? Peter wants to answer that. He wants us to enjoy the inheritance without that fear. So in verse 4, at the end of the verse, he says, reserved in heaven for you. Did you get that? Somebody might say, you know, somebody else might get this. What happens if under this persecution and under this hostility and under this rejection and under the difficulties of the time in which I'm living, what happens if I somehow fall into sin and I forfeit this and somebody else gets it? And so Peter says it is reserved in heaven for you. Wonderful. The word reserved means to guard. It's guarded in heaven. And the already existing inheritance is presently under guard in heaven, presently being and continually being guarded for you. Wow. And where is it being guarded? In heaven. Is that a safe place? That's the safest place there is. Safest place there is. That's the place where moth and rust doth not corrupt and where thieves do not break through and steal, Jesus said. That's the safest place there is. Heaven will never know any invasion. Heaven will never know any spoiling of its treasure. Heaven will never know any laying waste, any defacing of its beauty. Heaven will never have armies tramping into it to fight against its inhabitants. Heaven will never experience some coming and taking away its glories as booty. Not heaven. The treasure is secure. And somebody's going to say, yeah, but I know the treasure is secure, but how secure am I? Maybe I could blow it. There are some, you know, who teach you can lose your salvation and somebody else gets the whole thing. Maybe I can lose it. So he says, it's reserved in heaven for you who are protected by the power of God. Not only is the treasure guarded, but you're protected. Isn't that wonderful? You're protected. I'm protected? Yeah. What am I protected by? The power of God. The omnipotence of God, the sovereign, almighty power of God. You don't have to fear. Beloved, we might as well rejoice. You understand that? You might as well rejoice. Nobody can steal your treasure, and nobody can disqualify you from receiving it. You say, don't I have any part in this at all? What if I just turn my back and curse God and walk away? Well, let's look what the verse says. Who are protected by the power of God through faith. That's your part. God works that in you. Your continued faith in God and Christ is the evidence of God's keeping work. God didn't save you apart from faith, and God doesn't keep you apart from faith. When God saved you, He energized that faith in you, and as He keeps you, He energizes that faith. Faith is kindled and preserved and made strong by grace alone. Even the faith is by grace. Grace, he says, reaches into the heart and the soul and works spiritual effects. Boy, that's wonderful. So that while you have on the one hand, God in His power, shutting the lion's mouths and protecting Daniel, you have Daniel's faith at its peak. The two always go together. They always go together. The protection of omnipotent power and the perseverance of faith. It isn't apart from faith, it's through faith. So that the true believer is not only protected by God, but is given a sustaining, persevering faith. As I said before, you weren't saved apart from faith, and you aren't kept apart from faith. You were saved through faith, and you are kept through faith. That's why it's so ludicrous for people to say you can be a Christian even if you don't believe. Not so. God doesn't protect you through sovereign act independent of anything that you do. He saves you through sovereign act by activating by grace your faith. So that you continue to believe. Beloved, what has God given to us for which we should adore Him? Peter says He's given us an eternal inheritance. He's given us a salvation ready to be revealed in the last season. What he means by that is we haven't yet entered into the fullness of it. We haven't yet experienced all there is of it. That still waits. The revelation obviously of Christ in all His glory that comes in the last time. We have a taste of it now, but not the fullness. But God has granted it to us. It is now an inheritance. It is an inheritance which we possess in some measure, but not yet in all its fullness, but which is guaranteed to us. God is the source. Mercy was the motive, and that's so wonderful because He gave it to us. Not because we deserved it, so we don't have to keep deserving it to keep it. He gave it to us because we were so miserable, He had compassion on us. And no matter how miserable we'll be after that, we'll never be as miserable as we were before that. And so He will continue to have that same compassion. And His mercy will be new every morning. And the means by which the inheritance came to us, the new birth, which has given us this living hope based on the resurrection of Jesus Christ out from the dead. And this inheritance can never perish, never be stained, never fade, and is secured to us and we to it. And Peter says, I don't care what your physical circumstance, I don't care what your earthly condition, you ought to praise God for that. You ought to bless God for that. May our hearts do that very thing. Let's pray together. Forgive us, Lord, for taking for granted that reality for which we will spend eternity in constant praise. Lord God, how this shows us the sinfulness of our own hearts. Thank You for unmasking that. Give us a new compulsion to live in the heavenlies, to invest in eternity, to long to be with You. And to endure anything in this life, for the sufferings here are certainly not worthy to be compared with the glory which shall be ours in that day when we see Christ face to face. In Jesus' name, amen.
2: You're listening to Grace to You Weekend, the Bible teaching ministry of John MacArthur. John's current series is titled, Our Great Salvation. Well, John made it clear today, your inheritance as a believer is secure. Obviously, it's comforting to know an inheritance is awaiting and can't be taken away, but perhaps you find yourself wishing that you knew more specifics about your heavenly inheritance, as well as what to expect at the moment of death. I talked about that with John in studio not long ago. Here's what he said.
3: Yeah, I think it was Woody Allen who said, "I don't mind dying, I just don't want to be there when it happens." You will be there when it happens.
2: Yeah.
3: So yeah, you'll have an eyewitness account to give for all eternity on your death. I think that part of the lack of interest in heaven is the ignorance on heaven.
2: Hmm.
3: I don't hear this much. I don't know when the last time I heard a preacher preach on heaven. There are a few books that have been around over the last years.
2: Yeah, you have one.
3: Yeah, but you don't hear much about it. And look, this is where we're all headed. Look, I can go back to the days when Patricia and I were going to take a long-awaited vacation, and we'd stack up brochures just to look at what the brochures said and photographs to fill our hearts with anticipation for wherever we're

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9: I'm Ruth Kramer with Mission Network News. Christians have left the Holy Land in droves over the decades. In 1948, believers made up around 10% of the population compared to less than 2% today. Now, war threatens to silence the voice of those who remain. Yet Bethlehem Bible College is giving Palestinian Christians a platform. President Jack Sarah tells us,
10: to hear a voice like ours, instead of calling for hatred, instead of calling for revenge, calling for loving our enemies, I think our voice is credible. That's why it's very important to hear our perspective.
9: Bethlehem Bible College equips students with theological and practical training.

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1: More than anything, we need prayers. Prayers for the peace of the Holy Land. Pray for the peace of Jerusalem. It's not just political peace, but it's the peace of Jesus that transcends all understanding.
0: And back in July, 50 to 60,000 Moroccans surged into Ceuta, Spain. Bruce Allen of FMI says the same disillusionment that drove migrants across the border is driving some to Christ. Moroccans born within the country don't have a right to choose a religion outside of Islam. However, many are turning to the internet with questions about religion, and they're finding Jesus.
2: Our partners have a vision for reaching all of Morocco, but the reality is that they are crisscrossing the country trying to do follow-up. But often those new believers who are being baptized are traveling 3, 4, 5 hours to get to a Christian fellowship of believers where they can be baptized, where they can be encouraged.
0: Pray God will connect those who are seeking with mature Christians and empower more indigenous church planters. 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I'm Ruth Kramer.
3: Welcome to Bible Q&A with John MacArthur, and this is Denny Nugent with today's question. It comes from Romans 5, where the Apostle Paul connects the death we all face with Adam's sin in the garden. Verse 12 says, "Through one man, sin entered into the world, and death through sin. And so death spread to all men because all sinned." Now, John, that passage raises an important question. Can you explain, how is it that when Adam fell into sin and death, you and I and all mankind fell with him?
4: Well, the simple answer to that, Denny, is that we all sinned in Adam. That's what the book of Romans says. We all sinned in the loins of Adam. I mean, the whole of humanity was there in his loins. What he did that had an effect on him, he passed on to every human being that came out of his loins. And of course, Eve did the same. In fact, she led in the disobedience. And so we were there. All of humanity was in Adam. Mankind, in a sense, is a single entity, a divinely ordered solidarity. And Adam, when he acted in the way he did, acted in a way that represented the entire human race. And so when Adam sinned, all mankind, in effect, sinned in Adam, and sin was passed on to everyone from then on to the present day and until the new creation, when the Lord makes a new heaven and a new earth and we enter into an eternal state of perfection. The sin of Adam passed to all his descendants. Wonderfully, Paul makes a comparison with Christ. As in Adam all died, so that which Christ did on the cross passes to all who put their trust in him.
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0: Halfway through the 3 o'clock hour on your Saturday morning, it's time to join Dr. J. Vernon McGee for some question and answer. It's Through the Bible Q&A on 93.9 KPDQ.
1: Many people are looking to find a good church today, but just don't know what to look for. 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

0: You're listening to the question and answer program with our Bible teacher, Dr. J. Vernon McGee. This is a ministry of the Through the Bible Radio Network. Our first question today comes to us from many listeners who have all basically had the same thought, and it goes something like this. In Matthew chapter 27, it speaks about the saints who are raised from the dead. Could you explain how this happened? And could you also explain what happened to these saints?
1: And I should read the passage of Scripture that deals with this. I read in verse 51 of Matthew 27, and probably we ought to read three verses there. It says, "And behold, the veil of the temple was rent in twain from the top to the bottom, and the earth did quake, and the rocks rent, and the graves were opened, and many bodies of the saints which slept arose, and came out of the graves after his resurrection, and went into the holy city, and appeared unto many." Now you can understand that that presents, I think, a real problem. I think that we need to notice the facts that are stated here. That when the Lord Jesus on the cross cried with a loud voice and yielded up the ghost, that is, at the time of his death, there was an earthquake, and two things took place. But they're not related. That is, the earthquake did not cause both of them. The rocks were rent, we're told. That was due to the earthquake, and the graves were open. Now, those are two definite statements of historical fact. They're historical statements. Rocks were rent, and the graves were open. Now, these two statements are connected, of course. There is a connection. But we need to distinguish between the two. The rocks were rent. That is an evidence of force. And some of the graves were open. That is an evidence of design. And that is something that I think is very important for us to know. Now, the very interesting thing is that you can move another step. Whose graves were open? It says the graves of the saints. That is, God's children. It says graves were open and many bodies of the saints which slept arose. And I assume from that, that not all the saints arose, just many did, which in itself suggests that this is a token. This is going to be a symbol. It's symbolic that it teaches us something. And now you note something else that we need to keep in order here. That the graves were open at the instant of Christ's death, yet the bodies of them did not arise till after his own resurrection. This, may I say to you, is a miracle. Now, these miracles that we're going to see, actually the opening of the graves and the coming out of some of the bodies. Now, the fact that the graves were opened at the instant of Christ's death, but that the resurrections did not take place till the third morning, that shows that the open graves were meant for an exhibition. In other words, for 3 days, here were these graves open. And the very interesting thing is that this graveyard was right near the crucifixion of Christ. And if Gordon was right, that the place of a skull, Golgotha, is the one that we always visit when we go there, and I'm convinced that that is the accurate place. We know there was a cemetery there because the grave burial places are still there. And evidently one of those was probably the place that the Lord Jesus was buried. Now, these graves were open. They were open for exhibition. They're right near the place of crucifixion. And that took place on Friday evening. And the Sabbath was the next day. And nobody would be permitted to fill in the grave. They were there. Now, what kind of resurrection were they? Well, I think that they are just exhibits that speak of the better resurrection. I do not think that they received at that time a body that was a glorified body at all. I think that they were just restored to life, just as Lazarus was restored to life. The spiritual body has certain spiritual qualities. For instance, Jesus, you remember when he was risen from the dead, He entered a room without opening a door. And he came out of that grave, by the way, long before the stone was rolled away. And so the open graves here and the coming out of the saints were tied together. That graves had to be open for him to come out, which means it was restoration to life, which was not the same as Christ's resurrection at all. And I think that the very interesting point to make here, and we're taking this step by step, is that they were revived, not risen. They were not risen, and somebody says, do you know that? Well, you remember the Lord Jesus said at the time of the resurrection of Lazarus, he says, I am the resurrection and the life. And he revived the body of Lazarus, I think, as an illustration of the truth of what he said. Yet it was a true realization of the saying, yet was not really the fulfillment of it. Now we have here just certain ones. Not all the saints were raised. Some of them were there. I got a letter here, and it's going to be a question coming up later on. A man is finding fault with the rapture of the church taking place before the Great Tribulation period, and he makes the point that the first resurrection includes two or three resurrections, and that would mean that some of the saints raised and some of them are not raised. The Old Testament saints wouldn't be raised at the same time the church was. And that's accurate. That's the way it is. And you want the illustration right here. Some of the saints. Why didn't you raise them all? You just raised some. This is an illustration. There ought to be a lesson in here that we're going to get. And I wish that some of my post-tribulation friends would consider this lesson here. It's just one of the many that is in Scripture. So we have here the wonderful picture of the fact that now they are raised, although in the same body, and it takes place now after the death of Christ, because he's been offered as the Lamb of God that taketh away the sin of the world. He shed his blood, and now it's a picture of the fact that because of that, there is going to be a resurrection of the dead. And how wonderful this picture is. Now, I've tried to consider these things in order, but I want to move on now to the other part of this, which actually I think is the greatest one of all. In fact, to me, this probably is the greatest miracle of all. Now, we have seen that there was an earthquake. The rocks were rent. That's force. That's nature. But now certain graves were open, and that is by design. That's supernatural now. Listen to this again now. And many bodies of the saints which slept arose, came out of the graves after his resurrection, and went into the holy city and appeared unto many. Now certain graves were opened by the earthquake. Keep our facts straight here. And may I say this to you, that when we come up against a passage like this, if you're going to accept the Bible as the Word of God, then you will have to accept this as the Word of God. And it's part of the record. And this is not one of the passages of Scripture where you can say, well, this is not in the better manuscripts. I've been criticized was saying that. Well, I can't say it here. All schools of thought agree this is part of the historical record. This hasn't been challenged yet, but looks to me like they're going to have to do it because they've got a problem here. This is a real miracle, my friend. Some of the saints came out after his resurrection. This is not obscure statement that's made here. It's as clear as a noonday sun. And if you're going to accept the Bible as the Word of God, this is a great miracle. I think it's one of the greatest that is in the Scripture. And you just can't come along today and say, well, this has no right to be here because it's so fantastic. Well, my friend, that's your problem, not my problem. It's, I believe, a marvelous thing. Now, here is, to me, an evidence of the inspiration of the Holy Spirit. You know, the Spirit of God sometimes says certain things, and they're so wonderful, you wonder why he doesn't write a book about it. But having said it, that's as far as he goes. And there is a holy reverence here. Having said so much, why didn't he say more? Why didn't he satisfy our curiosity here? He didn't satisfy it at all. And he didn't give anything for the critic to hang on here at all. Here it is. He tells us that on the occasion of the Lord's resurrection, certain of the departed saints arose and left their graves and went into Jerusalem and appeared unto many, and he says nothing more. That's all. Now, our problem is today, and my problem is that there's a danger of me trying to explain it. And I have no right to go any farther than the Word of God goes. Now, there are certain things, though, that I want to say about this that might be helpful. Now, number one is, and by the way, I am going to offer an explanation of what became of them, but let's hold that for a minute. The text doesn't say that they appeared so much as the original actually means that they were manifestly made known. And somebody says, well, look, here comes Brother Abraham down the street, and we buried him 2 weeks ago. It was like that, my friends. That's what the word means here. I've heard the testimony of some of these people today that tell about that they died and their spirit left their body and then came back and all that. And it was a dead giveaway that what they were saying was probably something that the medicine that they had taken to restore them back to life had an effect upon them, and actually that they may be telling the truth. That is, the experience they went through, but their spirit didn't leave the body. But the point is, I heard one woman talk 45 minutes on that. Why didn't she just say the spirit left the body, came back, and just leave us with that? She didn't do that. She just had to keep talking. But the very interesting thing about the Word of God is that having stated these cases, that's all that's given to us. Just the statement of fact is here. You either believe it or you don't believe it. Now, you must remember that there are six resurrections that are actually restorations to life in the Bible. Let me mention them briefly. That was the widow's son of Zarephath, and then the Shunammite's son. The first one was done by Elijah, the human instrument. Here it was the bones of Elisha. And then there was the daughter of Jairus in Matthew 9, the son of the widow of Nain, and that's Luke 7. And then Lazarus and John 11. Now, in all of these, it was only a revival of a natural body. And that body, I'm sure, could have died again. That might have been the experience of these people, that they all lived to die again. But none of them wrote a book. None of them did that because the Holy Spirit of God was in entire control over this. But I'm going to make another suggestion, and I think we ought to be very careful here that their resurrection was a restoration to life, because in 1 Corinthians we're told very carefully, Christ the first fruits, and afterward they that are Christ at his coming. So these here are not the resurrection that is mentioned in 1 Corinthians 15, where it's sown a natural body and raised a spiritual body. That's not what you have here at all. Now, the very interesting thing is that these could not fit in between Christ and the rapture of the church and the resurrection of the believers then in Christ. This couldn't fit in between that at all, because Paul's very inclusive. He says, they that are Christ at his coming. And so I don't think that you could put these in here. Now, there are several other things we could bring in here. I personally believe that Enoch and Elijah, when they were taken away, translated, Enoch was translated, Elijah left in a chariot. I believe that they are in a body, the kind of body that they had down here, because I believe that Enoch and Elijah will probably be the two witnesses that are going to come back someday. That is just my opinion. I wouldn't want to push that at all. I'm almost sure Elijah's one of them, and I'm almost sure about it. Now, the interesting thing here is that all of this is given to us for a very definite purpose. And what is the purpose of it? That God raised these from the dead to prove that the death and resurrection of Christ is going to raise today his own. These were just some of the saints. That's all. Just a little exhibit, just a sample, as it were. This was to give a wonderful basis for our faith and for our assurance. Now, let me say in closing what I believe makes this very important, that when Christ ascended back into heaven, I believe that he took these with him. He led captivity captive. And it's my feeling that's what it is. But now I hasten to say this, and I want to say it again carefully. We are told only so much, and then the Spirit of God draws down the curtain and says, there's nothing here to satisfy your curiosity. There's nothing here for you to dwell on. You either accept it, you take it, or you leave it. And I like the way the Spirit of God does it, my brother. Things that I've said about this may or may not be true, the disposition of these. I've made two suggestions, that they lived out their life again and died, as probably Lazarus did, or they were led captivity captive and taken back. That could be. I could be wrong on either one of them. Why? Because the Word of God just doesn't say it. Let's learn to believe the Word of God. And you remember the last book of the Bible says that you are not to take any way away from this book. And man, we're all great at anyone that tries to take away Scripture. But how about adding to it? Here is a place where there are a lot of books being written today. I don't think they should be written, by the way.
0: Our next question comes to us from a listener in Cedar Falls, Iowa, who writes, could you please explain the qualities I should consider in my attempt to find a good church?
1: Well, first of all, it should be, naturally, a local church organized according to Scripture. And the best place that I know to go is to go to the Word of God and on the day of Pentecost to see how that church was organized. They didn't apparently have a meeting in which they elected officers at that time. They did later on, of course. And these officers apparently were appointed. And I've never been quite sure that our method of electing officers is the proper one, but be that as it may, why, the mark of a good church, the very beginning, day of Pentecost, it says, they continued steadfastly in the apostles' doctrine and fellowship and in breaking of bread and in prayers. Now, that was the four marks of the early church. And these marks are not academic, and they're not philosophical, and they actually were not really theological. They were the four different things that characterized this group of people that heard Simon Peter on the day of Pentecost, and they were converted. And we're told here that these continued together daily with one accord, and they didn't have a meeting place, and they met in the temple. Now, the thing that characterized them was they continued in the apostles' doctrine. That means that what the apostles were teaching, they concurred and followed that. And they believed that. That was just not a creed that they had for a church that was quoted and meant practically nothing to the members. It wasn't that at all. This thing was a very vital thing, the doctrine of the early church. And a church today, to be a true church, must be a church that has the doctrine. And that is the thing that Paul gives in 1st and 2nd Timothy and Titus for a church. It must be a doctrinal church. And that doctrine must be biblical doctrine. That is, the apostles' doctrine, what they taught. And today, there are many things called a church, friends, that are not a church, for the very simple reason they deny everything that's in the doctrine of the church, what the apostles believed and taught and what's written in the Word of God. So that is basic. That is essential. And then they continued in the fellowship. And that fellowship is a little bit different than what we think of it today. It's a sort of a camaraderie term, sort of, hail fellow, well met, pat you on the back, glad to see you. It's a very sophisticated approach. You see a bunch of Christians in church today shaking hands, patting each other on the back, and all that sort of thing. That's really not Christian fellowship. Fellowship is in two areas. There is fellowship with God the Father, God the Son, and God the Holy Spirit. And that means that believers meet together and share the things of Christ together. Because the Holy Spirit's going to take the things of Christ, show them unto us, and it pleases the Father, you see. Therefore, when you meet together around the person of Christ, that means you're in agreement. That means that you are enjoying the things of Christ. And then there's fellowship with each other. And that means that you're sharing the same things together, that you're enjoying the same things, that you're rejoicing in the same things. Now, that is the fellowship. Then in breaking of bread is the Lord's Supper, that which he said, "This do ye until I come." For as often as you do this, you show forth the Lord's death. And that's what the church is all about. It's to show forth the Lord's death till he come. That is, his death, resurrection, and coming again. And if a church is not revealing those three things in its message, then it's not a church. Maybe it's a man back of a pulpit in a building. It's got a steeple on it, and the steeple has a bell on the inside of it that they ring on Sunday. That doesn't make a church by any means, although a lot of them are called churches. But it's one that is setting forth the death of Christ for sinners and the breaking of bread and in prayers. And a church should be a praying church. The early church, when a problem arose, they went to prayer about it. Prayer should be a very vital part of the church. So the mark of a church, and this is basic, are these four things. Now, somebody says that's rather idealistic. It certainly is, especially when you look at the average church today. Therefore, I would say when you go out, what is it that you should look for? The church, is it centered around its midweek meeting, or is it centered around the volleyball court? Is the busiest place in the church the place of worship and teaching, or the place of banquets and the gymnasium? Those are things that you'll have to decide. That's the way that you'd have to approach it today, is to find out where the emphasis is placed. Then another thing that I think would be well with then having inspected the physical plant and the program of the church would be then to move in and find out really how much of Bible teaching was going on. That's on one side. On the other side, how was it being received? Were the members growing in grace? Was there love one for another? Was there concern? Were they interested in getting the Word of God out? Now, those are the things that you should look for today. And somebody says, where will you find a church like that? Well, now, you've asked me a question I can't answer because I don't know all the churches today. I know a few churches that would answer to this. And unfortunately, I don't know too many, but I do know some that would measure up to this. And I would say to this young man that he ought to look for a church like this. And there are a lot of these very fine Bible churches today that have a great many young people. I've discovered that when you really give the Word of God, you are sure going to have a nice group of young people. And that's another way. And this young fellow, if he finds that church, you find out there are a lot of young people in the church just like he is that really want the Word of God and want Christian fellowship.
0: That brings us to the end of another question and answer program. 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
2: Partly to mostly cloudy for the Portland area for the early morning time. Our low right around 55 degrees. Breaks of the overcast coming our way through Saturday with our high low 70s. We have some fog developing late Saturday night to low 50s. Clouds and fog early on our Sunday, then increasing sun and our Sunday high 70 to 75. I'm meteorologist Jennifer Naramore on KPDQ.
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4: Near the end of the Revolutionary War, George Washington received a letter from one of his own officers. Colonel Louis Nicola suggested that America might be better served by a monarchy, with Washington himself as king. Washington firmly rejected the idea. He had spent years leading Americans in a fight for independence from a monarchy. He would not see that victory end with America creating a king of its own. He understood that the cause of the revolution was greater than any one man. His example reminds us that power can be offered, earned, or taken. But character determines whether we use it for ourselves or remain faithful to something greater.
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7: Welcome to Turning Point Weekend Edition. Just as our thoughtless words can break people down, our well-chosen words can build them up. 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
8: The Bible tells us that the tongue is more powerful than a team of horses, that it can be more powerful than the rudder on a ship. The tongue is a powerful tool, either for good or for evil. But the Bible tells us there are some lessons we must learn about the use of this little instrument in our mouth. And today we're going to talk about how to use your tongue in a proper way. All of this from the book of Proverbs, right here and right now.
9: Now I want to talk with you about two things the tongue can do. And they are opposites of each other. A tongue can break something down or it can build something up. Your tongue has the capacity to tear something apart or to strengthen and put something back together. And I want to talk with you, first of all, about a tongue that breaks down. And in the book of Proverbs, there are many things said about the evil and difficult to describe use of the tongue. I want to go through just a few of these categories, and I want you to see all these things, and I'm not even going to touch on them. There's some 90 of them. I don't have time to do all of them. But I want you to see the accumulative impact of the book of Proverbs when it comes to the tongue. Now, one of the words that I noticed as I first began to read this book was that there was a great deal of discussion about the perverse tongue. The perverse tongue. And that is a word which means all that you can think of in the ugliest use of the tongue, deception and deceit. And it's kind of a cover word for all of the other things we're going to talk about. Listen to what the Word of God has to say. And I'm going to give you the proverb, and I'm going to read it, and we're going to go through them as quickly as we can. The perverse tongue. Chapter 2, verse 12 says, to deliver you from the man who speaks perverse things. Chapter 4, verse 24 says, put away from you a deceitful mouth and put perverse lips far from you. Chapter 6 and verse 12 says, a worthless person, a wicked man, walks with a perverse mouth. Chapter 8, verse 13 says, the fear of the Lord is to hate evil, pride and arrogance and the evil way and the perverse mouth I hate. Chapter 10, verse 31 says, the mouth of the righteous brings forth wisdom, but the perverse tongue will be cut out. Chapter 10, verse 32, the lips of the righteous know what is acceptable, but the mouth of the wicked what is perverse. Chapter 16, verse 28, a perverse man sows strife, and a whisperer separates the best of friends. Chapter 17, verse 20, he who has a deceitful heart finds no good, and he who has a perverse tongue falls into evil. Chapter 19, verse 1, better is the poor who walks in his integrity than one who is perverse in his lips and is a fool. Chapter 12 and verse 18, there is one who speaks like the piercings of a sword, but the tongue of the wise promotes health. Did you hear the last one? There is one who speaks like the piercings of a sword. Your tongue has that capability. My tongue has that capability. The perverseness, the wickedness of our tongue can sometimes be overwhelming. And sometimes I'm sure you have been surprised at things that have come out of your mouth and you've thought, how could I ever have said that? The piercings of a sword. But it shouldn't surprise you to discover that in the book of Proverbs, there's a great deal of information about a lying tongue. A little boy was once asked what the Bible says about lying. And he said that the Bible says that lying is a very present help in the time of trouble. And that's not what the Bible says about lying, I want you to know. That's the way some people apply it. But in the book of Proverbs, there's just one after another of references to lying tongues. Chapter 6, we've already read and talked about the lying tongue on the list of God's seven abominations. But in 12:19, we read, the truthful lips shall be established forever, but a lying tongue, watch this, is but for a moment. Isn't that something? Truth goes on, but somebody who lies, they're not around very long. Chapter 12, verse 22, lying lips are an abomination to the Lord, but those who deal truthfully are His delight. Chapter 13, verse 5, a righteous man hates lying, but a wicked man is loathsome and comes to shame. Chapter 14, verse 5, a faithful witness does not lie, but a false witness will utter lies. And chapter 21, verse 6 says, getting treasures by a lying tongue is the fleeting fancy of those who seek death. Lying. We could almost do a whole lesson just on the lying tongue, because there's so much information in Proverbs and in other parts, in the Psalms, in some of the other wisdom literature, and in many places in the New Testament. We have made lying the favorite indoor sport in our culture. We even have words for it. In the political jargon, we call it spin. And spin is nothing more than a way to describe a lie, because it's an attempt to make people think about something in a way different from the reality that's behind it. So lying is a part of our culture, and the Bible says that lying is a part of the tearing down of people with our tongues. When you lie about something, you put into a process destruction that will ultimately have its impact on someone somewhere. And then the third kind of tongue that breaks down is what we might call a slandering tongue. In the book of Proverbs, you will find much information about this. Chapter 12, verse 17 says, he who speaks the truth declares righteousness, but a false witness deceit. The words false witness are the words in the Old Testament that talk about being a slanderer. Making a false witness against somebody is to slander them. Chapter 19, verse 5 says, a false witness will not go unpunished, and he who speaks lies will not escape. Chapter 19 and verse 9 says, a false witness shall not go unpunished, and he who speaks lies shall perish. Chapter 25, verse 18 says, a man who bears false witness against his neighbor, now watch this, is like a club, a sword, and a sharp arrow. And chapter 26, 18 and 19 says, like a madman who throws firebrands, arrows, and death is the man who deceives his neighbor and then says, I was only joking. Does that sound contemporary or what? He does his neighbor in and then, in order to make himself look good, says, oh, I was just kidding. I was just joking. A lot of harm has been done under the cloak of, I was just joking, when it was an intended hurt in the beginning. I know this is getting personal, but it's going to get more personal before it gets better. So just hang in there and we'll get through this, because this is powerful stuff from the book of Proverbs. Here's another kind of tongue that will break down, a gossiping tongue. Key word in the book of Proverbs is the word talebearer. Isn't that interesting? Listen to these words. Chapter 11, verse 9. The hypocrite with his mouth destroys his neighbor, but through knowledge the righteous shall be delivered. Chapter 11 and verse 13. A talebearer reveals secrets, but he who is faithful conceals a matter. Chapter 16, verse 27, an ungodly man digs up evil, and it is on his lips like a burning fire. He digs around, and he gets it, and then he just uses his mouth to spread it. Chapter 16, verse 28, a perverse man sows strife, and a whisperer separates the best of friends. Chapter 17, verse 9, he who covers a transgression seeks love, but he who repeats a matter separates friends. Chapter 18, verse 8, the words of a talebearer are like tasty trifles. They go down into the inmost body. Actually, the Hebrew says, down into the rooms of the belly. And literally what that says is that a person who listens to gossip and gets in the habit of listening to it, it's like tasty trifles that go down into the inmost part of his being. We can get on the phone and we can't wait to get on the phone to hear this nasty little bit of rumor that's been spread, and it's just like a tasty little trifle, and we eat it and it goes down into our belly, and we love the joy of a little tasty morsel of gossip. Isn't that what happens? We don't realize that it's destructive. In fact, it's interesting to me, and you might want to just make this note in your notes, that chapter 18 and verse 8 is repeated almost word for word in chapter 26, verse 22. Two proverbs exactly alike. Chapter 20, verse 19 says, he who goes about as a talebearer reveals secrets, so don't associate with one who flatters with his lips. Let me give you one last one. A flattering tongue. Listen carefully to the difference between flattering and gossiping. If gossip is saying behind a person's back what you would never say to his face, flattery is saying to his face what you would never say behind his back. And there is in the book of Proverbs a number of warnings about flattering. When we talked about morality back at the beginning of this series, remember one of the tools that a seductress uses is flattery. In chapter 6, verse 24, to keep you from the evil woman, from the flattering tongue of a seductress. Chapter 7, verse 21, with her enticing speech, she caused him to yield, and with her flattering lips, she seduced him. Chapter 26, verses 24 and 25 says, he who hates disguises it with his lips and lays up deceit within himself. When he speaks kindly, watch this, do not believe him, for there are seven abominations in his heart. Isn't that interesting? When a person is a flatterer, and I talked about this earlier, a stroker who cannot ever be around you, that they're not stroking you about something, and after a while, it's like it doesn't mean anything anymore because it's so consistent. I'm not trying to tell you don't say good things to people. We're going to talk about that in a moment. But sometimes what you see on the outside is not what's going on the inside. In this particular situation, this person is speaking sweet words, and there are seven abominations in his heart. Flattery is a tool that can be used to manipulate people, and it doesn't come from a foundation of reality. I wish I had more time, but I've got to move on to the positive part of this. Let's talk about the tongue that builds up. Once again, from the book of Proverbs. And the first thing you notice when you start looking for it is that there's a number of references to a righteous tongue. Did you know that God can give your tongue the characteristic that is described as righteous? That means good and holy and helpful. A righteous tongue is referenced in chapter 10, verse 11. The mouth of the righteous is a well of life, but violence covers the mouth of the wicked. 10:20 says, the tongue of the righteous is choice silver. 10:21 says, the lips of the righteous feed many. Chapter 10, verse 31 says, the mouth of the righteous brings forth wisdom. Chapter 10, verse 32 says, the lips of the righteous know what is acceptable. Isn't that a great thought there? Somebody says, how do you know what you should say or what you shouldn't say? The Bible says that the lips of the righteous person knows what is acceptable. And how many of you know that when you are walking with the Lord and the Holy Spirit's in control of your life, you can almost sometimes feel words get caught in your throat as the Spirit of God says, don't say that. Keep that in your spirit. The lips of the righteous know what is acceptable. So the Bible tells us that we should start with righteousness. Let me talk about a restoring tongue. In the book of Proverbs, there are many references to a kind of restoration that can be the result of the use of our tongue. And you know what? I want to have a tongue that heals and restores and builds up and strengthens and edifies. That's why God ultimately gave us this tongue, that it might bless. You want your tongue to be the instrument of righteousness and blessing. So let's talk about how your tongue can have a restoring and healing ministry. In 15:4, it says, a wholesome tongue is a tree of life. And the word wholesome there is literally the Hebrew word healing. A healing tongue is a tree of life. You know what it's like? Have you been around people who have healing words and encouraging words? Chapter 15, verse 1 gives another clue as how our tongue can restore. Listen to this. A soft answer turns away wrath, but a harsh word stirs up anger. When you walk into a situation and things have heated up at home between maybe you and one of the children or one of your children and your other half, you don't want to jump in at the same decibel level. You want to jump in with a soft answer and bring it down. That's what the Bible says can happen with the healing use of the tongue. Chapter 15, verse 23 says, a man has joy by the answer of his mouth. Now watch this. And a word spoken in due season, how good it is. And I wrote down in my notes, a timely word. You know, we ought to ask God to give us by His Holy Spirit the sensitivity so that we have the ability to give a timely word. Have you illustrations in your own life that someone spoke a timely word to you? I can think back many times when there was a timely word spoken in due season in my life. And I'm thankful that God has used me on occasion to speak a timely word to someone else and help them through a difficult time. So your tongue can be used as a healing tongue by being sensitive to the situation and speaking a word in due season. Chapter 16, verse 24 says, pleasant words are like a honeycomb, sweetness to the soul and health to the bones. Chapter 25, verse 11 says, a word fitly spoken is like apples of gold in settings of silver. Everybody take that picture right now in your mind's eye. On a beautiful table, in the den, in a bowl, are these beautiful gold apples surrounded by absolutely pure silver. And that's the picture the writer of Proverbs presents for a word that is fitly spoken. Spoken at the right time in the right way to the right person for the right reason for the right length of time. Oh, when you do that and God uses you to do that, it is a beautiful picture to behold, a healing and positive and encouraging picture. Let me give you one last one. Chapter 31, verses 8 and 9. It says, open your mouth for the speechless in the cause of all who are appointed to die. Open your mouth, judge righteously, and plead the cause of the poor and needy. This says we can use our mouths to help those who are in trouble. We can plead the cause of the poor and needy. We can use our tongues as ministers of hope and help to those who are less fortunate than we are. We can plead their cause and stand up for them and encourage them. These are just some of the things the book of Proverbs says are good ways for us to have restorative tongues, building up one another, edifying one another with our speech. Here's another category of tongues that bless, and that is a restrained tongue. And this is really important, because throughout the Proverbs, in one way or another, we're told of several situations where the best thing for us to say is nada, nothing. While it is wonderful to see a word that is fitly spoken, it is also wonderful to see somebody's got enough sense to keep their mouth shut and not speak at all when that's appropriate. Have you ever been in a situation where you would like to read these Proverbs to somebody? Well, let me give you the ammunition you need. Take careful note here, because these are really important. The restrained tongue. Chapter 10 and verse 19. In the multitude of words, sin is not lacking, but he who restrains his lips is wise. That's great, isn't it? In the matter of speaking, more is not better. Chapter 13, verse 3. He who guards his mouth preserves his life. But he who opens wide his lips shall have destruction. Chapter 17, verse 27. He who has knowledge spares his words, and a man of understanding is of calm spirit. Have you ever noticed when you get around people who are wise, and usually they have some years on them, and you get in a group, it's the young bucks that are doing all the talking, and it's the older guys who are doing all the listening, but when they finally say something, it's worth more than everything that's been said up to that point. Don't you believe it's good for us to all be on our way toward that place? I mean, we've had enough experience of blurting it all out only to feel foolish that we did and wish later we'd have kept our mouth shut. And then we get in the presence of somebody who has knowledge and he spares his words. He's got a calm spirit, restrained lips. Here's another one, and this is my favorite one. Chapter 17, verse 28. Even a fool is counted wise when he holds his peace. When he shuts his lips, he is considered perceptive. You might think, well, I'm not wise. Well, let me give you a leg up on this whole thing. Just keep quiet and people might not know. So sometimes more is not better. Sometimes less is better. And as we get older, don't we start to measure our words more? I remember going to meetings and committee meetings when I was a young pastor, and I thought I had answers to questions nobody was even asking. And the longer I've been in the ministry, the more I realize how difficult the questions are and how very few really simple answers there are and how unqualified I am as a human being to give very many of them. My friends, I only have authority when it comes to answers. When I stand up here and hold this book in my hands and teach what it says, otherwise I have no wisdom of my own that is worthy of being shared from Sunday to Sunday. I would be such a foolish man to do that. But I can be confident in the Word of God because it lives and abides forever, and God uses it to change lives. Here's another restraining verse. Chapter 18, verse 13 says, he who answers a matter before he hears it, it is a shame and a folly to him. Now let me just give you a little information here that will help you with that. How many of you, when you're in a conversation, do this? Maybe it's a little bit of a tense one. They're asking a question, and you're not really listening to them because you've heard just enough, and you're trying to think about what you're going to say. So they're asking a question. You got the first third of it. You've already formulated your answer. They take a right turn after the first third and go in a totally different direction. But you formulated an answer to the first third. They ask this question. You answer that question, and you never meet. Do you know what? That's exactly what happens in many marital difficulties. We don't listen to one another. And the Bible says, restrain yourself from talking until you hear the matter. Listen to it. Get all of it. Understand it. And if you don't understand it completely before you answer it, ask some qualifying questions. Let me see if I can rephrase for you what I think you said so that I can answer it correctly. Oh, how critical that is. The Bible is so full of wisdom when it comes to personal relationships. Chapter 26, verse 4 says, do not answer a fool according to his folly. Here's another place where you should restrain your lips, lest he be wise in his own eyes. That's interesting, isn't it? Somebody comes along and asks a stupid question. You say, are there such things? Well, we're not supposed to have stupid questions in church. And if my grandson was here, he would say that I just said a bad word, because he's not allowed to say the word stupid, and I probably shouldn't be saying it either. He would say, Poppy, that's a bad word.

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4: For we read that out of the abundance of a man's heart, his mouth speaks. Why do we say the things that we say? Are these things that we say from the chin up? No, these things that we say are from the heart up. And the words that come out of our mouths, sometimes surprising even us, are often the normal, natural reactions of what's going on in our heart. And if you get with a person who's under pressure and under stress, sooner or later, what's in that person's heart will bubble up through the mouth and the words will be heard. Does that mean that every time somebody says something that they shouldn't have said, that it's a major crime and a major sin and there's needing to be a major overhaul? No, but if there is a continual reflection of that kind of spirit from a person's heart, for instance, if a person is always wanting to talk about sordid things, sexual things outside of the boundaries of the beauty God has given to them, if every time you're with a person, and believe me, this can happen even among Christians and among Christian men, they always want to tell you a story that pushes to the edge of that which is legitimate, and it's just their constant problem. I want to tell you something. Out of the heart comes the words. When we speak, we reveal our hearts. The same thing is true on the other side. When you see a person who just is always speaking kind words and loving words and affirming words, it's because that person has a kind and loving and affirming heart. And therefore, if there's any one admonition that comes to us from the book of Proverbs, it is from the 4th chapter and verse 23, where we read these words, "Keep your heart with all diligence, for out of it spring the issues of life." I don't want you to go away from here saying, well, I got to go home and make all this list of things I'm not supposed to say, and things I'm not supposed to do, things I am supposed to say, and things I am supposed to do. That's not really the issue. The issue is to guard your heart, to feed your heart with God's word, to give your heart every chance to be godly and righteous by bringing to it the witness and testimony of others. I know it might surprise you to know that during the year, I subscribe to pastors that I really respect all over the country. I listen to them all the time in my car, when I'm going up to work out every day and on the way home sometimes. And I'm always trying to feed my heart. My friends, your heart won't be fed the right stuff normally and naturally without you taking a proactive approach to it. So guard your heart. Because out of your heart are the issues of life, and what's in your heart will ultimately spring out of your mouth and the things that you say. Amen? Amen? So guard your heart. And let me say to you that if your heart is not the home of the wonderful Lord Jesus, you may have periodic moments of goodness, but your heart cannot be the source of strength for your lips until Christ is at home there. The historians have told us that your heart is an empty place without God. And until God is at home in your heart, until Jesus Christ is on the throne of your life, you cannot have the kind of heart that will produce the righteous kinds of talk that we've been discussing. It all begins with who's in your heart, who's on the throne of your heart. And Christians, you can have Jesus Christ in your life, but if he's not seated on the throne of your heart, you can have just as wicked a mouth as the next person. The critical issue is, where is Christ in your life? You know, Bill Bright used to draw the little picture of the chair in the middle and said, you know, you can have Christ out here at the circumference of your life, but if he's not seated on the throne, he is not in control. Let me ask you this question. Is Jesus Christ in your heart? Have you made him your Savior? Have you asked him to come into your heart, and have you received him as your Savior? And if you're a Christian, is Jesus Christ in control of your life? Or have you pushed him out to the circumference, and therefore you have this mixed fountain coming from your mouth of wickedness and godliness? And how can any two things coexist like that? So the writer of Proverbs has given us the key, and that key is to keep

0: our heart with all diligence, for out of it are the issues of life. Now, the book of Proverbs is visual, so I want you to be visual. And I want you to view your life as it were your heart. And I want you to look into your heart and ask yourself today, is Christ in my heart? Have I invited him in? And if he is in, have I given him control of my heart?
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0: Learning about Jesus eventually brings each one of us to a crossroads moment. Which way will we turn? Today on Truth for Life Weekend, we'll explore the options and the consequences. Alistair Begg is teaching from chapter 9 in John's Gospel, beginning with verse 39.
1: We have spent, obviously, the vast majority of time looking at the incident concerning the healing of the man born blind. This man was awakened to the fact of his spiritual blindness. He might have thought that his greatest need in life was in order to have his physical sight restored, which, of course, Jesus had done. But when all is said and done, Jesus seeks him out in order to ask him a question, the question that is found in verse 35, "Do you believe in the Son of Man?" And the response of the man is eager. He is genuinely interested. "Who is he, sir?" the man asks. "Tell me so that I may believe in him." And he stands in direct contrast to the Pharisees who refused to see what was right before their noses. They were the ones who claimed to have the sight, but they were in fact the ones who were blind to the truth. They regard themselves as the guides of the blind. You can read that in Romans 2. They regard themselves as a light that shines to those in the darkness. They regard themselves as instructors of the foolish. Paul mentions all of that when he is arguing to the point in Romans 3 where he says, "And so the whole world is accountable before God, whether you are a Gentile coming from that background or whether you are a Jew, feeling yourself to be the custodians of all of this truth." And so it makes their question all the more striking, doesn't it? One can almost hear the see the sneer on their faces. What, are we blind too? Sense the smugness of their tone. Catch a flavor of the derision directed at Jesus. You can just see this. You know that horrible feeling when you're in a room somewhere and everybody else thinks they're in the know and they ask a question and they just are dissing you and they look at one another like, you know, and you just feel so small and so impoverished by it all. That's what they're doing. Or they're looking at one another going, "So we're blind too, are we, Jesus?" Yeah. But blind they were. So blind, they didn't know how blind they were. They're like the man in Luke 18. Remember the wonderful parable Jesus tells of the Pharisee and the tax collector. And to those confident in their own righteousness and who look down on everybody else, Luke says in Luke 18, Jesus told a story. Context is clear, isn't it? To those who were confident in their own righteousness, to people who were sure they could see, to people who were dead certain that they were not the blind people, to those who were confident in their own righteousness and looked down on everybody else, all those poor people who can't see, Jesus told a parable. There were two men went up to the temple to pray. One was a Pharisee and the other a tax collector. The people nudging one another. Here we go. Good guy, bad guy. The classic Jesus story. There's a good fellow and a bad fellow. I wonder what this one's about. And the Pharisee stood up and prayed about himself. "God, I thank you. I'm not like other men. Robbers, evildoers, adulterers, like this tax collector here. After all, I fast twice a week. I give a tenth of all I get." People would be going, "That's pretty good. Pretty good. Giving him marks out of 10. Jesus said, "But the tax collector stood at a distance. He would not even look up to heaven, but he beat his breast and said, 'God, have mercy on me, a sinner.'" And then the sting in the tail. Jesus says, "I tell you that this man, the tax collector, went home justified before God. For everyone who exalts himself, like the Pharisees, who think they can see, will be humbled, and whoever humbles himself will be exalted." Do you remember the Simeon statement now, holding the baby in his arms? What did he say? "This child is destined for the falling and rising of many in Israel. Until a man or a woman falls at the feet of Jesus and says, 'I am a blind man, I am a blind woman,' they will never rise to see." As long as we sit in the supercilious perspective of the religious formalist declaring, "You know, I have been around church for a long time. My uncle Jim gave me a Bible when we were married. I, I know that because I saw it just the other day. I hadn't seen it for years, but I know it's somewhere. You know, that all that kind of thing. I'm so glad that I don't need to trust in Jesus. I'm so glad that I'm like the Pharisee in this story. I'm not like other men. And actually, I've really upped my contribution since I came here as well, although I don't expect you to know much about that. Jesus turns the whole thing on his head. Oh, you're not suggesting that we're blind, are you, Jesus? You see, our response to Jesus shows what we think of ourselves. And our response to Jesus shows what we think of Jesus. And what they think of Jesus is just actually that he is deluded, that he's a madman, that he's demon-possessed. We saw that before. It comes again in chapter 10. Why listen to him, they said. He's demon-possessed and raving mad. And that for me is one of the great and intriguing things. How it is that people continue to come and listen to the Bible being preached, and actually you've already made your decision concerning Jesus. You've decided that Jesus was either deluded or he was deceitful. Unless you move from one of those two positions to acknowledge that he is who he is, that he is the light of the world, and that those who follow him will not walk in darkness, then you walk out into a darkness that is just completely utter darkness. Now look at how Jesus answers. Verse 39, there's a division. Verse 40, there's a question. And verse 41, there's an answer. The answer that he gives is a puzzling answer. It's certainly not an easy little verse, is it? They were probably expecting Jesus to say, yes, you are a blind bunch, or no, of course you're not blind. You're the Pharisees. You have all the news strapped around your wrists and fastened on your forehead. You've got all the Old Testament scriptures right there, right at your hand. And they probably expected either a yes or a no. But instead of doing that, he does what he does so often. That is, he just reaches in and twists their noses a little bit by responding in what is a paradoxical fashion. Now, let me just quote to you a Phillips paraphrase of this verse, because I think it will help us get the sense of it. Phillips paraphrases verse 41, which here reads, "If you were blind, you would not be guilty of sin, but now that you claim you can see, your guilt remains." It's like a really bad riddle, isn't it? You can say it to yourself 15 times in a row and still not get it. But listen to how Phillips does it. "If you were blind," returned Jesus, "nobody could blame you. But as you insist, we can see your guilt remains." If you were blind, you couldn't be held accountable for your ignorance. That's what he's saying. But since you insist, you can see your guilt remains. Now, if you think about it, these folks, of all folks, knew the characteristics of the Messiah who was to come. They were the ones who searched the scriptures. They were the ones who paid attention to the prophetic passages. They knew Isaiah 42. They knew that one of the characteristics of the Messiah when he came was that he would open the eyes of the blind. He would release captives. He would set people free from dungeons. And this has happened right in front of them. Jesus, in setting the man to see physically, has revealed the fact that he is the only one who can bring spiritual sight. That he has provided, as John says, one of the signs, evidence, so that people might believe that Jesus is the Christ, i.e., that they might believe that Jesus is the Messiah, that they might believe that all of the messianic prophecies have been fulfilled in this man, and that by believing they might have life in his name. And this has happened in front of them. The man has said to them, "Your unbelief is more remarkable than my cure. Because we know that only God can do this. There is no record of anybody doing this," he says. "God does this." And before their very eyes, Jesus has done what God alone can do. If they'd been without any understanding of spiritual things, then of course, there wouldn't have been blameworthy. But because they have a knowledge of this stuff, they're culpable because they are unwilling to see beyond the horizon, as it were, of the Old Testament. And their condemnation lay in the fact that although they knew what they knew and claimed to see as well as they did, they failed to recognize God's Son when he came. Fulfilling what we read in the prologue, he came to his own, and his own received him not. But to as many as received him, who believed in his name, to them he gave the power to become the sons of God. Now, what makes this so staggeringly telling, loved ones, is this: that their sin remains because until they admit to their true blindness and come into the light, there is no hope for comfort or forgiveness. And what is true of them is true of each of us this morning. Let me say two things as we move to a close on this. There is absolutely no hope for those of us who are wise in our own eyes. There is no hope for those of us who are wise in our own eyes. Solomon puts it in Proverbs 26:12. Do you see a man wise in his own eyes? There is more hope for a fool than for him. That's why the prophet says, let not the wise man boast in his wisdom. Well, I'm a PhD. I did nuclear physics as an undergraduate and da-da-da-da-da. Good. Bring that gargantuan brain and all that gray matter and bow it down before the Lord of the universe. No, I refuse to. Okay. Let not the wise man boast in his wisdom, or the strong man boast in his strength. You know, I'm X years old and I can still do X number of push-ups and sit-ups and run 47 times around the block and everything else. Well, that's terrific. Bring your body as a living sacrifice to the God who made you and offer yourself in service to him. No, I don't want to do that. Okay. Let not the strong man boast in his strength. And let not the rich man boast in his riches. You know, I've done very, very well, and I can get into most clubs, and I travel extensively, and I have a home here and a home there. Is your home built on rock, or is it built on sand? I don't know. This would be a good time to find out. There is no hope for those of us who are wise in our own eyes. And there is no cure for people who reject the only cure there is. There is no cure for people who reject the only cure there is. There's an inherent logic in this, loved ones. If Jesus Christ is Lord, if Jesus is the person he claimed to be, then his exclusive claims with his expansive invitations drive us to the inevitability of a conclusion which is reacted to vociferously in contemporary America and in the West in particular. There is no cure. I was reading Macbeth again this week, looking for something, and for two reasons, actually. The first was this. When I thought about the nature of a cure, my mind went immediately to Lady Macbeth in the sleepwalking scene, when she is convinced of the fact that the blood that was on the daggers is still on her hands. And if you remember, she moves in the darkness of the night, talking to herself, longing for the spots to be out of her hands, recognizing that despite all of her physical washings, she cannot get it out. All the perfumes of Arabia could not get rid of this stuff, she says. And she's driving herself almost insane. And she's driving her king husband completely nuts along with her. And so he does exactly what you would expect him to do. He takes her to the doctor. And he says to the doctor, quote, cure her of that. Canst thou not minister to a mind diseased? Pluck from the memory a rooted sorrow? Raise out the written troubles of the brain, and with some sweet oblivious antidote, cleave the stuffed bosom of that perilous stuff which weighs upon her heart. The doctor says, therein the patient must minister to himself. Sorry, no can do. And then he says, more needs she the divine than the physician. More needs she the divine than the physician. I would not be at all surprised if there are not those who today sitting listening to me on one side of this great divide as the bell is about to ring for us in the conclusion of this sermon are not exactly as in Lady Macbeth's position. Oh, the circumstance may not be bloody daggers, but it may be a myriad things. And all of your external washings and all of your endeavors and all of your perfumes and everything that you've tried have left you absolutely hopeless. Let me tell you, there is no cure when you reject the only cure there is. He breaks the power of canceled sin and he sets the prisoner free. He is Jesus, sovereign Lord of the universe. He has demonstrated it in the transformation of this blind man. He has confronted him with his need of spiritual sight. He has opened up a door of opportunity to the religious formalists, and they sneered in their response. You're not saying we're blind, are you? And so here we are, and the division bell sounds again. The question is, will you respond by coming into the light, admitting your blindness, casting yourself on his mercy, and as a result find yourself seeing and saved? Or will you refuse to come to the light, claiming to hang on to your own personal sense of illumination? If you take the latter route, you go out into a darkness in which no light will ever shine. Who would be foolish enough to say such things to an intelligent group like this? Well, of course, if I couldn't turn you to the Bible and point you to Jesus, you should just chase me completely out of town. And you are sensible people, and you need to figure this out. But here's the deal. The division bell sounds. Go to your appropriate lobby. Where are you going? With a yes vote for Jesus or a no vote for Jesus? There's no abstentions. An abstention is a no. A maybe is a no. I'll get back to it is a no. Now, that's why the Bible always says, today, if you hear his voice, do not harden your hearts. Why? It is a call of God's mercy, because on another day, you may not hear his voice. This may be the day you hear his voice. Therefore, do something about it. I was in Carmel earlier last week. I was in the Santa Cruz Mountains speaking, and I went to Carmel. In Carmel, I bought myself a knife. In a knife store. More knives than I've ever seen. Tiny little knife, don't be alarmed by it. My wife was desperately concerned. I said, I want to buy a knife. She said, what do you have in mind? I said, don't worry. But it's a tiny little knife. I wanted to whittle sticks with it, as it turns out. It's the Tom Sawyer coming out in me again. And in this store, there were so many knives that I said to the lady, the problem in here is the American problem. I said, it is the American problem, and it is the American wonder. She said, choice? I said, choice. And so we got them out, one at a time, two at a time. At one point, I had five out. And then I went away and I had lunch. And then I came back and got them all out again. And I said, you know, choice is such a difficult thing, isn't it? Just finally making a choice. Do you know what she said? Kierkegaard has a very interesting essay on that. Wow, I said. This is taking it up a notch. Kierkegaard, the existentialist from the 19th century. Yes. Well, what did he say? She says, Kierkegaard said that even good choices had negative consequences. So hurry up and buy a knife. So I bought a knife. And then I said to my family, you know, Kierkegaard said that every good choice had negative. And then one of the bright ones in the group said, I don't think Kierkegaard was absolutely right on that. What possible negative choice could there be? What negative dimension could there be in choosing Christ as your Savior? I said, yeah, I think that's right. So hurry up and make a choice, would you? Do you remember when Macbeth is getting ready to kill the king, King Duncan? And he's on his way. And parenthetically, the stage directions in the play say, a bell sounds. A bell sounds. And Macbeth says, I go and it is done. The bell invites me. Hear it not, Duncan, for it is a knell that summons thee to heaven or to hell. See, Shakespeare understood the divide. There is no cure for those who reject the only cure there is. Will you not come to Christ and say, Lord Jesus, I am a blind girl. I am a blind man, wise to my own destruction, foolish in my arrogance. Make me see. Make me see. And he will. And when you begin to see, you will see everything differently. Heaven above is softer blue, and earth around is sweeter green, and something lives in every hue that Christless eyes have never seen, and birds with gladder songs o'erflow, and earth with deeper beauty shine. Since I know, as now I know, I am his, and he is mine. Some of you could stand and testify, couldn't you, and say, you know, I'm so glad that I heard that message, and because I used to be just completely lost. I used to be completely blind, and even when I was blind, I thought I could see everything. Well, you may want to mention to the person next to you before you leave today, just check, make sure. Just say, what side are you on of the divide here? What side are you on?
0: 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Alistair returns in just a moment. 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The Bible is clear that God wants to connect with us. 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And this month, we are recommending a book titled The Language of Rivers and Stars, How Nature Speaks of the Glories of God. 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Now here is Alistair.
1: Father, come now and write your word in our hearts. Anything that is foolish or unkind or unwise or untrue may be banished from our recollection. And what is of yourself, make it our own. I pray for many who sit as unconverted believers, that today they might hear your voice, not harden their hearts, and embrace Christ, who is the light of life. For it is in his name we pray. Amen.
0: 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How can we reconcile what we know about our good God with the moral and social chaos we see around us? 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
3: Partly to mostly cloudy for the Portland area for the early morning time. Our low right around 55 degrees. Breaks of the overcast coming our way through Saturday with our high low 70s. We have some fog developing late Saturday night to low 50s. Clouds and fog early on our Sunday, then increasing sun and our Sunday high 70 to 75. I'm meteorologist Jennifer Naramore on KPDQ.
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5: Near the end of the Revolutionary War, George Washington received a letter from one of his own officers. Colonel Louis Nicola suggested that America might be better served by a monarchy, with Washington himself as king. Washington firmly rejected the idea. He had spent years leading Americans in a fight for independence from a monarchy. He would not see that victory end with America creating a king of its own. He understood that the cause of the revolution was greater than any one man. His example reminds us that power can be offered, earned, or taken. But character determines whether we use it for ourselves or remain faithful to something greater.
6: Knowing God from Harvest with Pastor and Evangelist Greg Laurie.
7: Let's say that you had the good fortune to actually buy your home and pay off your mortgage. Don't keep making payments unless you're stupid. You own it. Enjoy it. Live in it. And that's salvation. It's paid for. You don't have to make payments on it. It's purchased for you. It's given to you as a gift from God so you can live in that wonderful work that God has done, where he's put his righteousness into your account and forgiven you of all of your sins. You say, well, Greg, you don't know what I've done. No, I don't, but God does. Check this out. He watched you do it. He knows all about it. But he took the punishment for your forgiveness on himself when he died on the cross in your place. And if you'll say, Lord, I'm sorry for my sin and turn from it, he'll forgive that sin and he'll remove that sin. God will forgive you in such a way, it'll be like you never even did that bad thing you did. It's removed from the record. He can do that for you. If you will say, Lord, I know I've sinned. I know I've broken your commandments, but I know you love me and I know Jesus died for me and I want to be forgiven. See, Jesus who died on that cross, then he rose from the dead. And now he's here with us right now in this place, knocking at the door of every heart. And he's saying, if you'll hear my voice and open the door, I will come in. Have you asked Jesus to come into your life yet? If not, would you like to?
6: 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Answers to questions about the Christian faith, online courses for Christian growth, and video messages from Pastor Greg Laurie can be found at harvest.org.
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14: Because the world says you can only have peace when there's no chaos, or you can only have peace when everything's going exactly as you would like it to go. 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
13: Thanks for joining us. I'm John Fuller.
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13: Here now, Dave and Ashley Willis speaking at a marriage conference sponsored by Church of the Highlands in Birmingham, Alabama, on today's episode of Focus on the Family with Jim Daly.
16: We're going to dive into this talk for the time we have in this session, talk about kind of peace in the home.
14: Absolutely.
16: And here's the first principle. We can't control all the chaos happening in the world, but we can control whether or not we allow God's peace to reign in our hearts and our homes.
14: Right.
16: Like, the world is nuts right now. Like, if you turn on the news for 5 minutes, you're just going to feel just that lack of peace because there's just chaos happening everywhere. And we can't control all of it. We need to be responsible to do what we can in our communities and globally even to be about bringing God's peace and God's kingdom to this broken world. But we're going to realize we can't control all of it. But what we do have more control than we realize of is what happens in our own home.
14: Right.
16: Is our own home going to be a sanctuary and safe place where we as a couple, us, our kids, whoever is there, can experience God's peace in a place where there's joy and laughter and a place where we can bring the troubles of life and deal with them together and pray about them. But ultimately, it's going to be a place of peace. And maybe you didn't grow up in a house like that. Maybe you grew up in chaos and you think that's just how home has to be. But you get the opportunity and the responsibility to break and change that cycle in your home. Because you're not responsible for the kind of home you grew up in, but you're completely responsible for the kind of home your kids are growing up
14: yep.
16: in. And we've got the opportunity to say, I want it to look different than it did for me. I want it to look different than it did in my grandparents' generation. Maybe they didn't know the Lord. Maybe they didn't know any better. But now God is showing us there's a different and better way. And we're going to talk about how to live in that reality in our homes. So one time we accidentally, on a road trip, left one of our children at a gas station. He's a middle child. He's used to it. But no. So we stopped, bathroom break, because somebody with that many kids, somebody's always got to go. And so we pull off the road, and I'm mad, and I'm in a hurry, and we get there, and it's a one-seater, and there's this huge long line for this one seat, and I'm like, we're not doing this. Like, we got a car full of boys. We'll find a tree. We'll find something. We're not doing this. So, like, let's load back up. And we get loaded up, and we start driving down the road, and my oldest in the back, a few minutes later, he is, hey, Dad. Where's Connor? And I'm like, what? And he's like, yeah, I don't think he's here. And I look back, and sure enough, he wasn't. So we drive all the way back to this gas station, and Connor had stayed in that line and had made it all the way up the line and was now in there. And so I run to the front of the line, I'm beating on the door. Connor, you in there, buddy? And he's like, hey, Dad, I'm in here. I'm like, oh, good. I was just worried about you. You were taking a while. I told your brothers we couldn't get snacks here, but how about when you get out, you pick out whatever snack you want? All that stuff.
14: Yes.
16: He was fine. But I didn't feel so bad because Jesus, his parents did that. Have you read this in the Bible? The people that God picked to raise his son lost Jesus for 3 days, guys. I mean, this was like 15 minutes. Mary, you know, the Mary, did you know that Jesus is missing and you need to put out an Amber Alert because it was like a day before they even knew he was gone. And I think God puts stuff like that in the Bible just to make us feel better. Like, you know what? Because I just picture Mary and Joseph. Like, can you imagine that search? Like, what are they feeling when you lose Jesus? What marriage moment is that? Like, we're definitely going to hell. We lost Jesus. Like, we lost Jesus. I didn't even know that was theologically possible. And we've literally lost him. And But they found him and it worked out. It's all in the Bible. I don't make any of this stuff up. It's in the Bible.
17: Yes.
16: But I'm saying, like, every home has experienced some chaos.
17: Mm-hmm.
16: Every home has had moments of imperfection, moments when we need God's grace. But truly the good part is through it all, because of his ever-present indwelling of the Holy Spirit within us, we don't lose Jesus. He's with us through it all.
17: That's right.
16: And whatever chaos you brought in here this weekend, whatever fear, whatever uncertainty, whatever panic, whatever you're wrestling with, first off, the first thing I want you to know before we dive into the truth of God's word and what he wants us to know in those moments is you're not alone. And here's part of the reason how I know you're not alone. Every one of us in life are going to face moments that we just feel like, I'm not equipped to deal with this. I'm not equipped to deal with what's happening in my marriage right now. I'm not equipped to deal with the news of wars and panic and chaos and all these things happening all over the world. I'm just not equipped and I don't know what to do. And the most underlined Bible verse kind of speaks to the same thing, because this was underlined the most.
17: It's Philippians 4, 6, and 7. Don't worry about anything. Instead, pray about everything. Tell God what you need and thank him for all he has done. Then you will experience God's peace, which exceeds anything we can understand. His peace will guard your hearts and minds as you live in Christ Jesus. And you guys, one of my favorite parts of this verse is where it talks about how God's peace is something that exceeds anything we can understand. And those of you who've had those heart-wrenching moments where literally it takes your breath away, like you've had such a great loss, or you've just experienced heartbreak beyond anything that you could ever even imagine. And in that moment when you really turned to the Lord, you had a supernatural peace that you can't even explain. And I know we've had that in our life, and we're going to share a little bit about that. But that's the thing about God's peace, is it's not really how the world defines peace. Because the world says you can only have peace when there's no chaos, or you can only have peace when everything's going exactly as you would like it to go. But the truth is, every time we read about peace in the Bible, it really has nothing to do with our circumstances. And I take great comfort in the fact that we have a God, we have a Savior, who is always all too ready to give us peace in the midst of it. And you guys, sometimes he provides peace by changing our circumstances, but most of the time, it has nothing to do with that change of circumstances, but everything to do with the presence, just his presence, of knowing that we're not alone, of knowing that he never wastes our pain, of knowing that he really is the Prince of Peace in our life.
16: And so how do we get it? How do we keep it? Peace, as the Bible describes it, is this. It's a gift from God that we must pursue, promote, and protect. Something that Jesus, the Prince of Peace, wants you to have in your marriage and in your heart and in your home, even in those brokenhearted seasons. Because, as the Bible says, he is near to the brokenhearted. He rescues those whose spirits are crushed. So while we have God's presence with us all the time, it's like the Bible saying we can experience God's presence in our life in a very unique way in those moments of heartbreak. And in those moments where it seems like everything is upside down, that's where we can sense our Savior most. He's always with us. He's omnipresent. He's always with us. But he says, I'm going to give you this extra portion of my grace and my presence in those moments when you need it most. I heard this mom who had 15 children one time being interviewed, and they asked, how do you love all your children the same? And she said, I don't love them all the same. And it kind of took the interviewer back. And the interviewer said, well, which one do you love the most? And she said, whichever one is hurting the most. And I think it's kind of a picture of the heart of God, our perfect, compassionate Father, that yes, he loves us all with a limitless love, but yet there's this special place in his heart that's just for those of his children in those moments where my kid's hurting.
17: Yes.
16: I mean, to me, one of the shortest verse in the Bible is so comforting. It just says Jesus wept. And it reminds me that we've got a Savior who's not distant from our pain. He knows what that feels like. And in our moments of tear and in our moments of pain, he is there to give us peace. Jesus says this, peace I leave with you. My peace I give to you. I do not give as the world gives. So don't let your hearts be troubled and do not be afraid. And Ashley did a kind of a word study a few years back on what that peace, what shalom really means, and discovered something that to me was just, it completely changed the way that I saw peace, because I used to see it the way she described a lot of us seeing it. It's just the absence of trouble.
17: Mm-hmm.
16: And there's always trouble around, and yet God calls us to live perpetually in peace. And I didn't understand what that looked like until she kind of did this deep dive into the Old Testament, and it was mind-blowing for me.
17: Yes. Years ago, I wrote a book called Peace Pirates, and I just have always longed to have God's peace in my life, like most of us in this room. And I, you know, after I went through my anxiety and depression battle, especially, I just really was like, how can I keep God's peace in my life? So I knew that the original Hebrew word for peace is shalom. And so when I went to those ancient Hebrew word pictures to see how they would have written shalom to each other, I found this, and they're going to put the picture on the screen here. So if you want to write this down, this is something that has meant the world to me. I still wear it on my wrist because I want to remember the meaning of what God's peace actually is in our lives. And it means this. God's peace is breaking the authority established by chaos. Breaking the authority established by chaos. And so when you really look at what that meaning is and how those Hebrews understood what their maker really meant when he talked about peace in their lives, when they would hear about God's peace in their lives, it meant nothing about the circumstances and everything about who was the authority in their life. So in essence, it's really about God being our authority and not letting anything else be our authority in our life. So we can't allow that addiction to be the authority in our life. We say, God, break this addiction, and you be the authority over my life so I don't feel like I'm thrown to and fro by the chaos in my life. It means breaking the anger that is in your home, not allowing that anger to be the authority, not allowing that to change how you think about your spouse and how you think about your circumstances, but allowing God to be your authority, where he says you're a master, that he has good plans for you. Yes, there are real diagnoses that we all face, but we cannot allow it to be our authority. We must say, God, you are still my authority. We know you don't waste pain. Lord, be the king over my life. And the more we keep on surrendering our lives to him and saying, God, you are the one, you are the authority over my life, the more we will experience his peace. And I don't know about you, but I think that's amazing. Because to me, that says that we can get through anything. That says that we always have a Savior right there for us, but it does taking us pursuing, promoting, and protecting the peace in our hearts and homes. But it starts with full surrender. And you guys, I know this isn't easy. It's so easy as human beings to be taken back by the circumstances that come our way. It's so easy to allow the enemy to let shame set in. But you guys, shame is not meant to be a staying place. It's a place of conviction that leads to repentance. Literally going the other way, walking away from the thing that is keeping you in shame. But it takes us recognizing what that thing is to be able to walk in that freedom.
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13: Welcome back to Focus on the Family with Jim Daly. Let's return now to the presentation from the Willises as Dave reflects on Ashley's insights.
16: When she discovered that, it kind of helped the scales fall off my eyes to experience God's peace in a new way and the gift of that, to realize I don't have to be ever controlled or defined or ruled by any of the circumstances, any of the chaos that's happening outside in the world, because none of that is my authority. And it's just a reminder to me when I'm feeling fear or uncertainty or anxiety about that chaos or about whatever I might be facing, to run back into the arms of my Savior and remind myself that, Lord, you're my authority. You're my God. You're the one who's bigger than everything that I'm facing, and you love me more than I can imagine. And this pain that I'm facing is a temporary pain, because that's the promise we have as Christians. Every pain will ever face is a temporary pain, and every joy we'll ever experience is an eternal joy. And when we keep that perspective, it helps us to get through those difficult seasons, to know this too shall pass. This is temporary. And yet we have a very real enemy who does everything he can to try to make us feel overwhelmed by whatever is happening around us, because that's part of his game plan. He wants you to feel overwhelmed, isolated, alone, in shame, in bondage, in guilt, and to make you feel like the chaos has completely taken over. You know, we saw a kind of a visual reminder of this, you know, on a trip. We took a big birthday trip for Ashley a while back and went to a place we'd always wanted to go. And we're hiking through a forest in Costa Rica, which is just a beautiful place.
17: It is.
16: And so we were there hiking around, and we came across this big tree. And Ashley asked the tour guide, said, "What's up with this tree?"
17: Yeah.
16: And when he explained it, I don't know, it kind of was like a reinforcement of some of these principles. It ties into this.
17: I said, "Can you tell me more about it?" And he's like, "I'm so glad you asked me about this, because this tree is considered to be kind of a freak of nature." And he said, "It's actually a symbiotic tree. The tree that you're looking at used to have a host tree inside of it." And I was like, "What do you mean?" And he said, "Well, we actually call this tree the strangler tree." And he said, "And here's why. So the strangler tree forms a root system close to a healthy tree or host tree. And when it realizes that that healthy tree has a good light source, good water source, good air source, and good nutrients, it basically kind of slivers its root towards the tree and tries to act like it's just being a friend of that tree. And scientists literally refer to what the strangler tree does to the host tree as nature's unwanted hug," which I just thought was really sweet and kind of creepy. But anyway, so he's basically going up near that tree like, "Hey, can I just, you know, can I get some of this sunlight with you? I just need a little bit, and maybe just a little bit of your water." And little by little, that strangler tree goes around and around and around, and its root system just keeps on getting tighter and tighter and tighter around the host tree before the host tree even realizes it. And it forms this fortress around it, like in that picture. And eventually, it sucks the life out of the host tree and literally chokes it out and takes all of its water source, all of its light source, all of the nutrients, and the very air that it needs to survive. And as I was looking at this, it reminded me of another thing I found in my research when I was researching shalom. And I found this other Hebrew word that is very closely related to shalom, and it's the word shalal. It's spelled S-H-A-L-A-L. It's taking authority or seizing authority by destructive means. Yeah. So when I saw that strangler tree, I was like, "Well, there's shalal. There's a physical example in nature of what shalal is." And, you know, thankfully, we don't have to be like that strangler tree, but I do feel like there's things in our life that are like strangler trees. There's things in our life, relationships in our life, habits in our life that are literally sucking the very life out of us. And the enemy would love for us to believe that we got to have to be like that healthy tree and allow these things to overtake us. But we have a God that says he is greater, that there is nothing that he cannot overcome. There is nothing in our life that he cannot help us with. But we have to be able to recognize it. And it takes us being mindful and saying, Lord, search my heart. And even as a married couple, Lord, search our hearts. Please reveal the strangler trees in our life. Because just like that strangler tree was so crafty with that host tree, there's little blind spots in our life where we get going on autopilot and we're just trucking along. And before you know it, there's this thing in our life and we're like that host tree and we're all of a sudden it's like we have this fortress around us and we can't really think clearly and we can't really see clearly and our relationship is a little bit rocky and we're like, what happened? And that's why we got to keep rooted and surrendered to the Lord because he will help us to see what these things are. And I'm telling y'all, we have a powerful God that comes in and rescues us and busts up that root system and says, he is my child. She is my child. Stop messing with my kids.
20: That's right.
17: And I just want to say this, that we have a God that, you know, we know in the word, it says he raises dead things to life. Well, he raises dead marriages to life. Like you might've come to this conference and felt like this is our last ditch effort. We're going to go through the motions. We're going to say we did it. You know, we went through the motions. We tried. But I want you to know that God has you here for a reason because he wants to give you something new. He is doing something new for you. And he is bringing you new life. And he can take your marriage to a place that you never thought it could go. But it takes time. It takes also honesty. It takes vulnerability and being willing to reveal the strangler trees in your life and allow God to do the work that he needs to do to make you healthy once again.
20: And that's a powerful and beautiful picture of what God wants for all of us. And so how do we get there? We remember to embrace peace when we remember we don't have to carry our burdens alone. And in marriage especially, we should never carry our burdens alone. So you have a burden bearer in Christ and also in your spouse. First in Christ, Jesus said, come to me all who are weary and carry heavy burdens and I will give you rest. That our Savior is calling us to him and saying, let me take that weight off your shoulders. You were never meant to carry it. Let me carry that for you as you just put your trust and your hope in me. Let me walk with you through this. And then within marriage, we should do this.

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4: You're always looking for a reason to be stressed. You're going to find reasons to be stressed. If you're always looking for those annoying things your spouse does, then those annoying things your spouse does are all you're going to see. But if you switch your perspective and say, Lord, help me to see the reasons to be thankful. Help me to see the reasons to be joyful, God. Help me to be reminded of your promises. Help me to put my eyes on the right place. Because sometimes we don't know, Lord, where do you want me to fix my focus? Where should I be looking? Because there's all different kinds of things competing for my attention. And help my eyes, my heart, to be drawn to what you want me to focus on. Yeah. And where he's going to draw your eyes over and over again is to that which is good and lovely and pleasing and excellent, worthy of praise. And when he draws your mind to something that's negative within yourself, it's because it's the Holy Spirit's way of conviction to say, I'm drawing your eyes here because even though it's uncomfortable, it's a place where I want to work in
3: right.
4: you.
3: Yes.
4: It's a place where I want to come alongside you and bring healing. When he draws your eyes to something that's broken in the marriage, it's because he's saying, you know, this is a problem you guys have let grow worse by completely avoiding it. And I want you to, as a team, come alongside me and let me carry you through this. But this is something that has to be addressed, because until you deal with this, mm-hmm. it's going to be what's holding you back. And so part of our prayer should always be, Lord, don't let me have blind spots. Show me what within me you need me to work on, what within our marriage you need me to work on, but help me always to defer to kindness mm-hmm. and to look for the good in my spouse and to be their biggest encourager and not their biggest critic. Some people, have you ever been around somebody who acts like criticism is their spiritual gift? Have you ever been around these folks? They make it churchy. They won't call it criticism. They'll call it discernment. I'm just discerning. I can tell everything that's wrong with you. It's like, that's not a spiritual gift. You're being a jerk and making it sound churchy. But encouragement is a spiritual gift. And it's one we're called to give. We've got to be each other's biggest encouragement.
5: And that's where we'll end this message from Dave and Ashley Willis, speaking at Church of the Highlands in Birmingham, Alabama, on today's episode of Focus on the Family with Jim Daly.
6: What a great message, John. And I want to thank Dave and Ashley for allowing us to share it with our listeners, with you. I love Dave's final point that we tend to magnify whatever we focus on, and we need to be mindful of that. It's really not that hard to change our focus and be an encourager to our spouse and our children. And if you struggle with that, let me remind you that Focus on the Family has a great team of caring Christian counselors that would be happy to give you a free one-time consultation. These are really talented, compassionate folks that can listen to your story, pray with you, and offer some helpful follow-up resources. Here's what we heard from Betsy about her experience with the team. Over the years of raising four kids, I've spoken to your counselors for prayer and received so much support, as well as several helpful books. A few years ago, my grown daughters called Focus for prayer and advice on a situation that involved a family conflict. I was so blessed that they too looked to Focus on the Family for counsel. Thank you for being there for all of us. And that's amazing.
5: It really is. What a testimony to God's goodness to use this ministry to make generational impact.
6: Yeah, and we can't do it alone. We thank the Lord for the work he's done through our counselors, and we are also thankful to the families that regularly donate to support the ministry and that counseling work. You're making it possible to help other families like Betsy's. And if you haven't given to Focus, may I ask you to consider doing so. You can do ministry by financially supporting us. I believe that's how the Lord sees it. I will commit to running Focus effectively and efficiently so you can do ministry through it. The best way to help us is with a monthly pledge. It doesn't have to be a large amount. It's the consistency that helps us balance our budget and plan for future outreach. And when you make a monthly pledge of any amount, we'd like to send you a book written by Ashley Willis called Peace Pirates, Conquering the Beliefs and Behaviors That Steal Your Treasure in Motherhood. As the mother of four boys, Ashley has a lot of experience in this area. And if you can't make a monthly pledge right now, we understand. We can also send you the book for a one-time gift of

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1: You want to make your home a really welcome place for your kids to have their friends over. And then you get to see what they're like and be the carpooling mom or dad, you know, where you're driving them places and they're going to forget you're there. And they have all these conversations going on. My wife was great with that, and she learned a lot.
2: That's Tim Shoemaker, and he and his son Mark join us today on Focus on the Family with Jim Daly. Thanks for being here. I'm John Fuller.
3: You know, John, it is a great opportunity to find a way to communicate truth to your teens on some of those big conversations that you need to have. But today we want to discuss how to get your frame of mind in a place to identify when that opportunity comes, not just on that big talk. We always refer to it as the big talk, but all the other talks that need to be brought up about spiritual development and loving the Lord and how to treat people and all the sacred things that we want to communicate.
2: Mm-hmm. Yeah, we have to be ready, as you said, and we have two great guests to help us understand how to have those conversations. Tim Shoemaker is an author, speaker, and writing coach, and he and his wife, Cheryl, have three adult sons, three daughters-in-law, and 12 grandchildren. One of his sons, Mark, joins us today, and Mark is a campus pastor at the Bridge Community Church in Illinois. And together, this father-son duo has written a book called What to Say and How to Say It to Your Teen, A Parent's Guide to 30 Tricky Conversations. And we'll encourage you to get a copy of that book.
3: Tim and Mark, it's great to have you on Focus on the Family.
4: It's great to be here.
3: Yeah,
1: definitely.
3: It's fun. This is a great, I love these conversations because I think partly I'm eager to hear about it. I had that posture when my boys were younger. I wanted to know, yeah, how are other people communicating with their children? What can I learn from it? So that's the spirit in which we're providing this discussion today. So when you look at 30 tricky conversations, is the one I just described the number one conversation, or what would you say is the number one or two conversations when you look at tricky conversations?
1: That's probably not even one that we'd make the book as far as some of the things we have to talk about. There's cultural issues. There's those spiritual issues. There's spiritual life. We want to talk to them about the whole aspect of dating, especially in their teens.
3: That's, you know, a big one.
1: You know, what does it look like? Why do we date? You know, when are you ready to date? So many different things like that. Their personal habits, their emotions, their anxiety. So many kids are wrestling with that. Some of these things our kids are going to hide from us. They're going to mask it, but they're thinking about it. We need to talk about it.
3: Yeah. Let me ask you this. I mean, we're getting into deep waters already. If a parent listening or watching doesn't have that relationship with their teenager, what are one or two things they can do to turn that ship toward a relationship of trust for that young teen?
1: If they don't have it, and I'd love to hear Mark's thoughts on that, but to me, if they don't have that, I'd be honest about it. I wouldn't just gloss over it. Like that isn't a thing, and all of a sudden try to be this great friend, and I'm there.
3: Yeah, you can't be listening. Just a friend.
1: Yeah, so I think I'd fess up. I'd have that conversation, say, you know what? I feel like I haven't been there for these things, and I want to do better. Mm. And maybe I would even ask that teen for some ideas. I would certainly want to talk to some other, maybe some parents. In my case, I'd talk to my wife. Because she's going to have insight, say, hey, you know, if I've been missing it. And then another quick thing, Jim, is we have so many distractions, right?
3: Mm-hmm.
1: Maybe I've got a habit with my phone. I've got to put that away.
3: Make time to build the relationship with your son or daughter. Let me ask you this. When a teen breaks that trust, you know, the whole bond is built on trust. Hopefully you as a parent are doing all the right things. But, you know, there may come a time when that teen breaks your trust as a parent. They borrowed the car, something happened, they didn't tell you about it. I mean, it can be all sorts of situations again, or they went to the party that you told them not to go to, whatever that might be. What do we do as a parent in that situation to continue to build relationship, but also have the boundaries? Back to your, it's not being just a friend.
4: Yeah.
3: What do you do, Tim?
1: Reminds me of a time I'd messed up. I was 17. And
3: have you heard the story, Mark?
4: I've only heard the story, but I actually don't know what's like in it or behind it.
1: So I had messed up. It was like the worst mess up of my life to that point. And, you know, I had thought I can get away with it. You know, I'd underestimated the conviction of the Holy Spirit, right? And so then I confessed. I talked to my mom. And then, of course, there was going to be a talk with my dad. But the way my dad handled it was so good. I saw he was disappointed. He didn't yell. But I remember him, we sat around the kitchen table. My siblings were downstairs, you know, and he said, you know what? I don't know if I should hit you or what, Tim. Mm-hmm. And in my mind, I'm thinking, hit me. I would feel better, wow. You know, because I felt so guilty. I heard him. I saw the disappointment. That to me was the worst thing. I had disappointed my dad. And it turned me. Mm-hmm. He may not have known it. And that would be encouragement for your parents, too. I mean, that are listening. My dad probably went to bed thinking he was a failure, you know, but he instead talked to me about not how bad I was, but Tim, this isn't you. This isn't the you that I know you want to be. You made a bad choice, you know, and boy, I wanted to build it back. I didn't want to disappoint him again. And so, yeah, that was some experience I had with that. How a dad handled it. He didn't have anything fancy to say. His love came through, not anger.
3: But also his disappointment.
1: Oh,
3: and that's
1: man.
3: Okay.
1: Oh, that was powerful.
3: In the book, you use a scuba diving analogy about these tough conversations. How does that connect to this moment?
1: Well, when you take a dive, you generally have a goal. Maybe you're over a reef. You want to see fish. You want to see shark. Maybe you want to see a wreck. There's always something you really want to do. And that can become the primary reason for your dive, but you've got to change that. Your primary goal on every dive has got to be to come back safely, you and your buddy. And so anything else is secondary. So when I'm down there and maybe my judgment isn't as good, I don't want my first goal to be to find that shark or to find that whatever, because I might make a bad judgment. But if my first priority is to come back safely, me and my buddy, that changes. I might not see what I was hoping to see on this dive, but I'm going to come back safe. Primary goal hit. Same thing with a conversation with our kids. Primary goal. You want to come back from this conversation, these tricky conversations, safe, you and your team. You know, you don't want to be burning bridges. You don't want to be taking shots at them. You don't want to bully them. You don't want to hurt the relationship you want to build in.
3: Mark, and I love that analogy, actually. I'm not a diver, but I can grab the concepts. Yeah. Mark, in those moments when parents have to have that tough conversation about something, a behavioral issue, an incident, whatever it might be, you can't let it go, shouldn't let it go, and need to use it as a teaching point. How do you, now you have kids too, right?
4: Yeah.
3: All under 12. So you're
4: they're
3: right
4: younger.
3: Around the corner.
4: Yep. I'm starting to get into this a little bit more.
3: It's really good. And you're speaking to us from that perspective, both as the son growing up under Tim.
4: Yeah.
3: And then the father who's about to enter the teen years with your kids being 12 and under. But in that context, how do you think a parent needs to frame it for themselves as they go into those tough conversations, because it's so easy to come out with conflict, and that then becomes the beginning, potentially, the beginning of trouble in the relationship that could be end in rebellion over, you know, 3-4 years.
4: Yeah.
3: How would you coach a parent to prepare themselves for that? Not just for conflict, but for positive conversation.
4: I think some of it is the mindset going into it, that this isn't about winning an argument or being smarter in that moment. And so it's kind of just come to my side and I'll show it by just proving that I'm right in that moment. And so I think going into it with the objective, like he's saying, of coming back, both of you together, but also what do I want them to really get? Where do I want their heart to be at the end of this? Knowing that this one talk doesn't have to be the full talk. I don't have to move them the entire way in this conversation. exactly to where I am right now, but this is a process. And so I think approaching with that mindset, making sure you're praying about it before you go into it, giving yourself time to prep, I think is huge. And really thinking through it, praying through it, talking to other people.
3: Well, what are my goals? What do I want to achieve in this discussion?
4: Yeah, where do I want the heart to be in it? Yeah.
3: It's hard to do because emotionally you're probably amped up because you're upset.
4: Yeah.
3: But man, the better way, think of the Lord talking to people that were antagonistic to him. He is the Son of God.
4: Yeah.
3: And they're accusing him of being of the devil and other things. Think of the patience he needed to deal with these people. Mm-hmm. I mean, you have no clue what you're talking about. Mm-hmm. And, you know, but he never really expressed it that way. You know, he would ask questions. Let me ask you this. I mean, in that moment, a parent can sound like a bully, you know, trying to win the argument, but lose the battle overall. What are some common phrases or habits we shouldn't employ in that moment? Just teach us what the don'ts are, and then we'll go to the do's.
1: Anything that we would do that would exasperate them, you know, pushing their buttons, hitting them with a, you always do this or you never do that.
3: That's an easy one.
1: Yeah, real easy for us to do. I think a real don't that we have to be careful of is interrupting. Mm-hmm. It's already thinking we know their motives behind whatever it was that they did. And so we assign that motive to them, and we've already got them figured out. Hey, only God knows the heart. You might make a guess, but that exasperates our kids. If they think that, you know, the jury is already fixed or whatever and that. So these are things that we want to be careful. They're conversation killers.
3: Yeah.
1: And that is a form of bullying.
3: I don't know that this is mostly dads, but I think sarcasm.
1: Oh my goodness.
3: Is a really important one because I think we go there. It's almost like relief to us.
1: Yeah.
3: To put it in that context.
1: Belittling.
3: What does that sound like? Sarcasm toward a teen in a moment of desperation.
1: Oh boy.
4: It's like, here we go. Okay. Like, mm-hmm. I knew you were going to say that. Some of it is sarcasm, even I think of like facial expressions too, where it's communicating you're not really listening and I'm like three steps ahead of you. And so that's, I think, what the sarcasm is doing. And it then you're just shutting them down, really. Like, and you're really not going to be able to really learn really where they're at and then what they actually need to hear from you, which is what's wild about that with the sarcasm and some of those conversation killers. It does feel good for us. Sorry, I kind of just jumped in here.
1: No, it's good.
4: You feel pretty good about it in that moment, but you're hijacking the conversation because now they think you're not really listening. And I saw this with students a lot where then it's like, and now I don't actually know where they're at. And now I don't actually know what I need to say and what they need to hear and where to take this next, you know? And so,
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2: 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Let's resume now with the balance of today's programming.
3: Let's hit some of the positive sides. I like the first one you talk about, pray.
4: Yeah.
3: You know, I think when we're in the heat of the moment, even thinking of something that happened 3 days ago, as you begin to think of that interaction with your child, with your teen, your energy can come up. So the idea of praying ahead of time might not be the first thing you think about, but it probably is. I would say it definitely is the first thing you should do. Beyond pray, then what's another of the to-dos?
1: Another one is, and I think Mark mentioned it, get reinforcements. See if you can get somebody else to pray for you. You only need one, but get a prayer warrior and say, hey, I'm going to have a tricky conversation. Would you be praying for my heart and for their heart in this conversation? I think that'd be, and then think about your atmosphere. Where are you going to have this conversation and when? Mm-hmm. Because you think about it, you pick the wrong place and time to do it, and your conversation just got a lot harder.
3: And so much of that is the opposite of what we just talked about. Put your phone away, resist the urge to interrupt. You know, it's mm-hmm. the opposite of what we just said, you know.
1: Yeah.
3: And that's important.
4: Yeah, I love the atmosphere one. How many times that's helped me in our conversations when you talked to me about sex? I still remember we were driving to Wisconsin.
3: You will always remember this conversation.
4: I will. And it was so helpful that we were driving because I could just look out the window the whole time. And
3: you
4: I'm like,
3: trapped.
4: Yeah, I was all of a sudden very interested in the countryside, you know.
3: look at that tree.
4: Yeah.
3: Look at that. Yeah.
4: But it helps so much, you know, and we talk about that in the book and try to offer different suggestions of, when you're in different, you know, sometimes it's a restaurant. And I think that communicates something. There's value that is shown to a teenager to bring them out and to have a conversation there. Maybe it's a walk and you're shoulder to shoulder and you're having that conversation there. There's a lot of different thoughts that we've put into atmosphere.
3: You know, one of the core things, and we've done a couple of shows with Heather Holloman. If you haven't heard those, I'd get the app and go listen to them because she's really good. She's a professor at Penn State, and she talks about effective communication, how to listen, how to ask questions that actually draw people's hearts out, which, again, is another Jesus trait. Yeah. But for a parent to do that with the teen, speak to the importance of understanding how to engage and listen without being three steps ahead. Don't go there. Just listen. How important is that? How do you do that? Because I've already got the answer, Mark.
4: Yeah. I think it's being a student of your kids as well as you know them on so many different things. And a lot of our conversations here as we're trying to talk through how to have them start with a good question to try to get them to talk about it. It feels a little bit like a softer entrance ramp too into the conversation as well. Mm-hmm. We're not just coming in hot with what we want to say on it, but we want to hear where they're at. And as they're talking about it, I'm not just thinking about my objective and where I'm going to take them, but thinking really of the best route to get there based on what they're saying, based on what they're struggling with, based on what their fears are, or maybe their understanding or lack of understanding of the Bible in that situation as they're talking about it. So we're listening for all those things to think about how best to answer.
3: Yeah, that's really good.
2: It is. So I need some help for a friend, we'll say, who feels like during those years, those teen years, there was a loss of respect. My friend needed to be respected. So give me a script for reintroducing the respect that I would like to see in the conversations that we have that doesn't happen. I get the eye rolls, the shutdown, the put down, the
1: Yeah. You know, if you can go back and try to figure out when you started losing the respect, I think that would be an important thing. And sometimes they won't tell you, but if they see that you know it, you realize it, and, you know, somewhere along the line, I lost something, and I want to earn it back, and if you can help me, you know, what is Dad missing? What have I missed here? How can we build this back? But I'd also ask somebody else, you know, if you can ask your wife, if you can ask somebody else who might have some insight, maybe you're going to go to the youth pastor. They might have opened up, and they've said some things, and now at least you can know where to begin
3: Oh, it's so true. You know, I don't know if it's an idiom, an axiom, whatever, you know, respect is earned. Mm. Mark, I'd love to hear from you in terms of how does a father earn that respect rather than just expect it to be given because I'm your dad.
4: Yeah.
3: Do so because I told you to do so kind of thing. I mean, there is a responsibility on our part as being the fathers.
4: Yeah.
3: To earn that respect from their kids. Now, people are right now going, what? That should just be given. But I don't think so. I think if you're mistreating your child, you're saying they should respect that?
4: Right.
3: No way.
4: So for me, I think it was a few things, but it's seeing his daily habits, who he was, his character in and out, being real and authentic in all those moments of life. I think some of it, especially as I'm getting into teenagers, I'm seeing he's teaching me and taking time to teach me how to be a man, which means he's passing that off to me, which helps me respect him more because now it's not a fight for me to prove myself to you. Mm. When I turned 18 and he made a big deal about it leading up into it, it was this rite of passage night and invited a bunch of men into the room. And it helps me respect him when he's encouraging me on my road to be a man. And he's talking like that to me, but he's got to be living it himself. He lived in a way, and continues to, that I strive to want to be. As a student pastor, I saw parents and students wrestle with this a lot. And what was so sad is I would be hearing from the students. They wanted to respect their parents. That's what was grieving them.
3: It's like built into their heart to want to.
4: And that was like at the center of what was so difficult for them. So while maybe the parents and me initially, all I'm hearing is the anger at all these things that the parents were doing or the dad was doing that was unfair or whatever, as harsh of a critic as they might have been as of their parent, at the core of that was just a disappointment of who they wanted them to be. And I will say I did see many times parents earn that back, dads earn that back because they noticed it and they saw and they started new habits. I do think they're forgiving in that way. Not every time, and it might take longer in some situations than others, but I've seen it. I've seen that be built back up.
3: Yeah, and it's so critical. And, you know, this idea between behavior engagement, if I could call it that, versus heart development, and it seems so subtle, but it's so important because if we're just on the behavioral modification, do this, don't do that, and we're zapping the mice, in our teenager, we don't get the heart.
4: Right.
3: They don't understand the whys. And I mean, it is so critical to explain the whys, the heart attitude, and to develop that. Because if you can catch that at the front of the fountain, the trailhead of the river, right?
4: Yeah.
3: If you can catch that, then the behavior will come. And the scripture says that, you know, from out of the heart flows your words and your life attitude. So the goal here, I think, for us as parents with teens is to teach the heart and then the behavior should come.
4: Yeah.
3: As opposed to just concentrating on behavior.
4: That's all of it. And that's one of the reasons why we recommend having follow-up conversations afterwards. It might feel like a relief when you get through the conversation. You're like, oh, good, we did that. But it's not just for the sake of having the conversation. It's the heart and you want to see that. So a great way to take the temperature of the heart is to come back to it later and a week later, check in with a really good question. How's that going? How's that new habit you wanted to do? Or how's, because we really do want to see the heart changing in that.
3: So true. You know, another area that we should cover is getting to know the friends of your sons and daughters. But to go out of your way, Jean and I give Jean a lot of credit. She's great when the boys, you know, when their friends would come over, you know, she'd give them a big hug and say, it's so good to have you at the house. And we thank the world of your mom and dad and all positive.
4: Yeah.
3: And I think that just helps. It helps set an environment. And even with some of that, you know, having conversations with those friends that maybe those friends aren't even having with their parents.
4: Yeah.
3: And you got to tread gently in that area, but it's nice to have that relationship. Speak to the importance of that.
1: You know, I love what you said about with Jean and the kids being there. And you want to make your home a really welcome place for your kids to have their friends over. And then you get to see what they're like and be the carpooling mom or dad, you know, where you're driving them places and they're going to forget you're there. And they have all these conversations going on. My wife was great with that. And she learned a lot.
3: Now, let me ask right at the end here, the perhaps most important question for that parent with their teen. Everything we've talked about, they've winced. Oh, I did bully. I remember bullying. I remember using sarcasm. What I used it as an escape. I didn't know what to do. You know, whatever justification they're giving, and they're hearing this conversation going, man, that's me. That's what I've done as a dad. That's what I've done as a mom. What do they do to reset that with their 15-year-old today? I mean, tonight around the dinner table, what do we do differently?
4: I would start with the apology there and to be able to acknowledge it. And that does go a long way, obviously backed up by how you live and stuff like that. I'd be careful not to make grand promises of like, I'm never going to do that again. Correct. Or whatever, because then you're just going to add to it when you do mess up again. But I think that humility has a way of tearing down some of the walls of maybe resentment that have built up over time. But that apology goes a long way, I think.
3: And then, I agree.
4: Yeah, what would you do after that?
1: Well, then I'm going to make sure I remember. So I'm going to write notes. If I'm coming into the house or the kids are coming in, whatever, it's a time to remember, okay, God, help me have the heart. You know, I'm surrendering to you. Holy Spirit, work in me to be the man that I need to be for them, because this is way beyond me. This is about their heart and about their future and about their relationship with God. All of that is on the line, because if we break those communication things with them, they'll talk to somebody, but just not us.
3: Yeah, it's so true. Well, this has been great. Tim and Mark, what a wonderful discussion and a great book, What to Say and How to Say It to Your Teen, A Parent's Guide to 30 Tricky Conversations. And we barely scratched the surface. Let me turn to the listeners. Focus on the Family is here. We're here to help you and your family to thrive in Christ. That's our goal. That's our mission every day. And we want to equip you, mom and dad, as you're raising the future generation. We offer a library of trusted resources, articles, programs like this one, videos, and more. You can find that really in something we're calling Age and Stage. And that's when you have children, 0 to 18, come to the website, find Age and Stage, put in your children's birthday, and we'll send you every week information on how to parent that 3-year-old, that 15-year-old, all the way up to 18. And it is great content for you. And we also have Tim and Mark's wonderful book, What to Say and How to Say It to Your Teen, A Parent's Guide to 30 Tricky Conversations. Very practical field manual that helps you tackle the toughest conversations with your teens using grace, biblical wisdom, and communication that builds trust instead of pushing them away with legalism. Mm-hmm. I think every parent would say yes. And when you make a gift of any amount, hopefully a monthly pledge, that would really help us. We'll send you a copy of the book as our way of saying thank you for being part of the ministry.
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7: 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Coming up next, we join Greg Laurie for a new beginning weekend. Christian singer-songwriter Ben Fuller is coming to the Oregon State Fair this Wednesday. Known for songs like Who I Am and Black Sheep, Ben Fuller brings powerful, testimony-based storytelling to the stage with music centered on hope, redemption, and faith. 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
8: Partly to mostly cloudy for the Portland area for the early morning time. Our low right around 55 degrees. Breaks of the overcast coming our way through Saturday with our high low 70s. We have some fog developing late Saturday night to low, low 50s. Clouds and fog early on our Sunday, then increasing sun at our Sunday high 70 to 75. I'm meteorologist Jennifer Naramore on KPDQ.
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10: What do all these people need? 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They all need a word of encouragement. 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
11: People tend to listen to matters we talk about when what we talk about matters to them. 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
10: There's nothing as refreshing as an encouraging word or deed. It's like a fresh drink of water on a hot

0: gospel can be an uncomfortable message. It's a message of sin and its consequences, but of course the remedy found in the Lord's sacrifice. But that discussion can be so effective in an atmosphere of encouragement. It's what their heart needs, wrapped in what their heart wants. And today on A New Beginning, Pastor Greg Laurie points out how to be an encourager in the tradition of Barnabas. As we study the book of Acts today, we'll see how we can follow in his reassuring footsteps.
1: So I heard about a group of frogs that were walking through the forest. Well, you're laughing already. I haven't even told the story yet. Anyway, a group of frogs are walking through the forest, and two of the frogs fall into this pit. The other frogs look over the side, and they yell to the frogs at the bottom of the pit, "You're as good as dead. You're never going to get out of there." Well, the frogs didn't want to stay in the pit, and they started to jump and jump and jump. And the frogs up on the top said, "You're not going to make it. You're not going to get up here. You're never going to get out of that pit. You're going to die." And one of the frogs got so discouraged, he just laid down and died. But the other frog would not give up. He kept jumping, jumping, jumping, jumping. Finally, he jumps out of the pit. The other frogs say, "Didn't you hear us? We told you you couldn't get out of the pit." He said, "Sorry, I'm hard of hearing, and I thought you were cheering for me." This is a true story. And then I stepped on the frog and killed him. No, I did not. That's sad, isn't it? It's all fake. Okay, I bring this up because we live in a time now where there's just so much discouragement. So many people discouraging you and me each and every day. If you don't believe me, just go on social media. All the trolls out there with their anger and hostility and attacks. You'll never make it. You'll never succeed. You'll never be the person you want to be. They bully you online, and on it goes. And this is why so many people are affected in an adverse way. I think it's affecting the mental health of our nation, especially young people. Depression rates among 14 to 17 year olds has grown 60% from 2009 to 2017. That's really a lot. Suicide rates among young people have doubled in a decade. And 43% of millennials and Gen Zs are very concerned about their mental health. But it's not just young people that are facing this depression. It's affecting older people too. People who are getting on in years feel left out, forgotten, unappreciated. They're seeking hope, wanting their lives to matter because they're dealing with struggles. Maybe their health is failing. Maybe they've lost a mate, or they're struggling with some kind of an illness. Suicide is up among older folks as well. Men who are 65 or older are the highest risk of suicide today. Adults 85 and older are the second most likely age group to die from suicide. So what do all these people need? Young people, middle-aged people, older people. They all need a word of encouragement. They need to know that their lives matter. I can still remember discouraging things that were said to me as a kid. When I was in high school, I didn't get very good grades, I have to tell you. And so one teacher wrote this little commentary on my report card right next to D, C, D, F, etc. Greg Laurie spends too much time sitting in the classroom, staring at the window, daydreaming and drawing cartoons. And then she offered this encouraging word: "He will never amount to anything." Thank you for those encouraging words. When I was in elementary school, I became a little bit of a troublemaker. I was sent to military school for a few years, and boy, I tell you what, they got me in shape. I mean, I was on the honor roll. I was a good cadet, marching around in my little uniform. But then when I got out of military school and went into the public school system of California and realized how much I could get away with, I went from honor roll student cadet to juvenile delinquent. And it was so bad that one teacher in a classroom next to mine, hearing of the constant harassment I dealt toward my teacher, said to her class, I'd like to take Greg Laurie and bury him up to his neck in the sand in the blazing sun and watch the ants eat him alive. The kids told me this after the class, and I actually thought that was kind of cool. I don't know what was... Really? She said that about me? But, you know, encouragement really matters. So I want to talk about a guy in the book of Acts that was known for encouraging others. Actually, his given name was Joseph, but he was given a nickname. And his nickname was Barnabas, which means the son of encouragement, or another way to translate it, he was known basically as Mr. Encouragement. Mr. Encouragement. I love that. And he steps in at a critical time in the life of the Apostle Paul. Before he was the Apostle Paul, when he was still Saul, the notorious Christian killer, the man who hunted down followers of Jesus Christ, the man who met Christ on the road to Damascus. The problem was a lot of people weren't buying it. They weren't believing that Saul was actually now a Christian. Enter Barnabas. Enter Mr. Encouragement. Barnabas says, oh, you're a believer for sure. I've talked to you. I know your conversion is real. That brings me to point number one. An encourager sees the potential in others and cheers them on. So Barnabas, Mr. Encouragement, takes Saul of Tarsus under his wing and encourages him. And he even says, let's go on the road together. Let's go share the gospel together. So Barnabas is helping Saul. He's discipling Saul. He's teaching Saul later to become Paul. He sees the potential. Acts chapter 9, verse 26. Go back a few verses, chapters. When Saul arrived in Jerusalem, he tried to meet with the believers, but they were all afraid of him and they did not believe that he had truly become a believer. Then Barnabas brought him to the apostles and told them, Saul had seen the Lord on the road to Damascus, and the Lord had spoken to Saul, and he told them that Saul had preached boldly in the name of Jesus. I love that. So Barnabas takes his credibility, and he had a lot of it. He was loved by everybody, and he put it on the line for the newly converted Saul to, listen, I'm vouching for this guy. He's a real Christian. And that's something that we all need in life. We need a Barnabas, or you need to be a Barnabas. Let me say that again. We all need a Barnabas or an encourager, or we need to be a Barnabas encouraging others. And your words matter, and your encouragement matters. And let's review the Great Commission. Jesus speaking, go into all the world and make disciples of all nations, baptizing them in the name of the Father, Son, and the Holy Spirit, teaching them to observe all things that I have commanded you, and lo, I am with you even to the end of the age. It's given to every Christian. It's given to you. It's given to me. And it's interesting because in that statement, lo, I am with you even to the end of the age, contextually in the original language, it's implying that Jesus will be with us in a special way when we're fulfilling the Great Commission. That's not to say he won't be with us all the time, because he said, I'll never leave you or forsake you. But it is to say, Jesus speaking, I will be with you when you do this. I will open doors for you. I will put words in your mouth. I will direct you to the right people. I'll be with you. So your job, your mission, should you decide to accept it, is to go and make disciples, teaching them to observe all things that I have commanded you. So Barnabas did this for the newly converted Saul. And God wants you to do this for somebody else. Because there are people that need your help right now. People that are hurting. People that have fallen spiritually. James 5:19 says, brothers, if any of you should wander from the truth and someone should bring him back, remember that whoever turns a sinner from the error of his way will save him from death and cover a multitude of sins. I love that.
0: Pastor Greg Laurie will have the second half of his message in just a moment.
1: You know, I've heard people describe a trip to Israel as seeing the Bible actually come to life. Hey, everybody, Greg Laurie. And I've been to Israel many times, and I've led a lot of tours, and I have to say that's absolutely true. Listen, when you're walking on the same stones that Jesus himself walked on, well, that's something that's enriching to your faith. It's not just a travel experience. It actually energizes and enhances your study of the Bible. Think of it this way. It's a vacation with a purpose. And we're going to be taking a tour of Israel April 6 to 15, 2027. You can find out more at israel.harvest.org.
2: Step right into biblical history. 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Well, we're getting some good counsel on the importance of encouragement today. Pastor Greg continues his study based in Acts chapter 11.
1: Now, sometimes what people need is just a friend. You don't have to know all the answers. We think, I have to be a theologian. No, you don't. You can get on the job training. You can learn what you need to learn as you need it, but you can get in there and just engage in what I like to describe as a ministry of presence, just being there. Let's say someone's in a hospital room and they're in pain and they're in need. Sometimes just being there, you don't need a sermon. Everything isn't a sermon. You might be surprised to hear me say that because I'm a preacher, right? But there's a time to sermonize. And then there's a time to just empathize and just care and offer the appropriate scriptures at the right time. And here's another thing to think about. Whatever you're going through in life is preparing you for something else. And he can take the pain of your life and use it. Look, I wouldn't wish my childhood on anyone. But now I use it as a tool to help other people because they'll tell me about their upbringing. And I'll say, well, here was my upbringing. And here's what God did for me. And he can do this for you. And having my son go to be with the Lord in 2008, if I could bring him back, I would do it in a moment. But I realized that this happened. I don't know why it happened, but I will not waste my pain. And I use it as a tool now to help other people who've heard the devastating news that their child has died or their spouse has died or a loved one has died. And so I know that I can come and just help them through that. I don't really have that much to say, but if I can in some way, shape, or form help them through that difficult time, that's what I want to do. We all want to be that encourager because there's nothing as refreshing as an encouraging word or deed. It's like a fresh drink of water on a hot summer day. Proverbs 25:25 says, good news from far away is like cold water to the thirsty. I think encouragement may be the greatest need in our world today. That brings me to my second point. If you want to be an encourager, you will help other Christians grow in their faith. If you want to be an encourager, you will help other Christians grow in their faith. So Barnabas and Paul went on a missionary journey together. And it became pretty clear that Paul had a great gift to preach, even greater than Barnabas's gift. So Barnabas sort of stepped aside and let Paul do what he did. He was doing his job well. Now, they did have a conflict, and we'll talk about this later, and they parted ways as friends, but they did part ways. But the point of it is, Barnabas had done his job. What was his job? To disciple Paul, to help Paul get acclimated to the church, to help Paul discover, cultivate, and use the gifts that God had given to him. Once that was done, now Barnabas can exit the scene and go do it again. That's our job. It's sort of like wash, rinse, repeat, right? In the same way, preach, encourage, disciple, repeat. Preach, encourage, disciple, repeat. You just do it over and over again for as many people as you can. Mr. Encouragement. Here's an instance in Acts chapter 11 now, the verse we turn to, when they dispatched Barnabas for a special project. God was working and people were coming to Christ and they said, hey, let's send Mr. Encouragement over there. Acts 11, 22. And when the church at Jerusalem heard what had happened, they sent Barnabas to Antioch. When he arrived and saw this evidence of God's blessing, he was filled with joy and he encouraged the believers to stay true to the Lord. Barnabas was a good man, full of the Holy Spirit and strong in faith. And many people were brought to the Lord. I love that. He was a good man, full of the Holy Spirit and strong in faith. Let that be said of you, that you're a good man, a good woman, full of the Holy Spirit, encouraging others. And I love the word that Barnabas gave to the believers there. He encouraged the believers to stay true to the Lord. And I want to encourage you to do the same right now. Stay true to the Lord. Hold the course that you are on. Don't deviate from it to the left or the right. I've mentioned Chuck Smith a couple times in this message. Here's one left. Last story. I was having lunch with him once. So we're sitting there and I said, Chuck, if an older Chuck could speak to a younger Chuck, what would you say to yourself? And Chuck said, Greg, will you stop asking me these stupid questions? I just want to eat my food. No, he didn't say that, but he should have. He said, hold the course. What he meant was just stay on that path that you're on and don't get off that path. And that's what Barnabas was saying to the believers. He encouraged the believers to stay true to the Lord. And let me close with this. Hold your course. I know it's hard. Maybe you've hit a rough patch. Maybe there's some problems. Maybe you've stumbled and you've fallen. Then get back up again. God gives second chances and he'll see you through whatever you're going through because he's bigger than your problem. It's going to get better. But you know, I mentioned in the beginning of this message that there are some that are so down, they're so discouraged, they've even thought of taking their lives. And let me just say, if I'm talking to anyone who has entertained those thoughts, please reject them. Push them out of your mind because you are loved by a lot of people more than you know. You're needed. You're wanted. And best of all, you're loved by God. And no matter what things you've done wrong, he will forgive you, but you must come to him. Don't even think of taking your own life. Instead, give your life to Jesus Christ and you'll find life. Jesus said, whoever will lose his life for my sake will find it. What does that even mean? To lose your life means I take my dreams, my aspirations, my hopes, and I say, this is what I'd like to do, but Lord, I want your will more than my will. Even if there's a conflict, I want it. And here's what you'll discover. You'll discover God's plans for you are far better than your plans for yourself. But it starts with giving your life to Jesus Christ. And so I'm going to close by extending an invitation to anybody here. If you're not sure if Jesus is living in your life, if you haven't asked him to forgive you of your sin, it can happen right here, right now. My whole life changed on a Friday in 1970. I didn't wake up in the morning and say, hey, I think that I'll change my entire course of living and become a Christian. And then maybe one day I'll even become a preacher and lose all of my hair. That's my goal. No, that thought did not cross my mind. But that's what God had in store for me. Who knows what God has in store for you? So we're going to close in prayer. And if you don't know Jesus yet, this is your moment to come to him and believe. Let's pray. Father, thank you for your word to us. Thank you for your encouragement to us. And thank you for your promise to us. The promise to forgive us of all of our sins if we'll turn from them and put our faith in Jesus Christ, who died on the cross for our sin and rose again from the dead. I pray for any person here, if they don't know you yet, Lord, let this be the moment they believe. If you want Jesus Christ to come into your life and forgive you of your sin, just pray this simple prayer. Lord Jesus, I know that I'm a sinner, but I know that you're the Savior who died on the cross for me. I turn from my sin now, and I choose to follow you. I want your will for my life. I ask this now in Jesus' name. Amen.

0: It's an important moment in the lives of so many people listening right now. 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
1: Yeah.
0: What does that actually look like in everyday life?
1: Yeah, well, a biblical worldview is learning to think biblically, not emotionally. And, you know, every day we are bombarded with all kinds of information. 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You're absorbing information, a lot of it not helpful, some of it even potentially hurtful. Then there's the television. Then there's just a stream of things that you hear and are exposed to each and every day. So Romans 12 sums it up as follows. It says, Paul speaking, I urge you, therefore, brothers, to present yourselves to God as a living sacrifice, holy and acceptable. Don't be conformed to this world, but be transformed by the renewing of your mind, that you might know what is the good and perfect.

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6: 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Coming up next, we hear from Brett Metter of Athey Creek Church. 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
11: Near the end of the Revolutionary War, George Washington received a letter from one of his own officers. Colonel Louis Nicola suggested that America might be better served by a monarchy, with Washington himself as king. Washington firmly rejected the idea. He had spent years leading Americans in a fight for independence from a monarchy. He would not see that victory end with America creating a king of its own. He understood that the cause of the revolution was greater than

0: any one man. His example reminds us that power can be offered, earned, or taken. But character determines whether we use it for ourselves or remain faithful to something greater.
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5: When Paul's articulating in Ephesians 2, and he says, you're saved by grace through faith, not of yourselves, it's a gift from God, not of your works, lest any man should boast. 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
6: On Today's Word, Pastor Brett Metter and our reliance on faith for salvation.
5: You see, faith is what saves you. By God's grace through faith, you're saved. See, when Jesus saves us by his grace, you can't add to that. But these guys are trying to add to it.
6: As many Gentiles come to faith in Christ, a dispute arose over whether they should also follow Jewish customs and laws. Pastor Brett Metter finds the compelling statements about salvation from Peter, Paul, and James key to what the new believers should do and why. And in a study of Acts 15 in Today's Word, we'll gain important clarity for how one is truly made right with God.
5: Acts chapter 15, as we continue verse by verse through the Bible. We have the early church dealing with a sort of a dispute of a theological question. And it's a big one. It centers around, you know, what constitutes salvation. I mean, that's a big one. You know, the Jewish believers are struggling with this idea of these Gentiles coming to Christ and believing. And now, you know, they're being called saved and part of the Christian church. And the Gentiles are happy as clams. And the Jews are going, but wait a minute. They got to be circumcised, right? I mean, they got to be following Judaism and the law of Moses, right? Well, some Jews assumed that that must be true, and it comes out here in their teaching. And so the question is going to be asked and dealt with in chapter 15 and answered. And yet we're going to find out this debate, by the way, still rages today, even though the Bible already answers the question. And so we're going to kind of see how this Acts chapter 15 is sort of divided up. In fact, there's several sections of this I'd like to draw your attention to. And the first one is the dispute. Verses 1 through 5 kind of defines the dispute that we're going to have here. And we're going to see that. Let's read in verse 1. And certain men which came down from Judea taught the brethren and said, except you be circumcised after the manner of Moses, you cannot be saved. Now that's a very definitive thing to say, wouldn't you say? You cannot be saved unless you're circumcised. From Abraham all the way to the time of Jesus, the Jews had practiced circumcision. And now these teachers here in verse 1 are teaching that they must be circumcised after the manner of Moses, or else you cannot be saved. That's a pretty strong thing to say. Now, by the way, one of the things that we need to be really careful about, and I want you to notice these teachers, because these teachers, even though they're being fairly dogmatic right here, they're also correctable. Are you correctable? Are you teachable? I think that's one of the more important attributes of a Christian, is to be teachable and correctable. I've noticed in today's world, people, you know, they love to have their strong opinions and they're really accountable to no one but themselves. And they, you know, they like to be dogmatic about this or that or the other. And it's amazing how many people just go on social media or YouTube and just say what they want to say. But there is something that is important. I think that when you have issues like this, you really need to do what these guys do. They're going to consult the word. They're going to consult the elders of the church, which I think is an important thing, the elders of the true Christian church and the apostles. They're going to really go to the right sources. And that's what you and I all need to do. Be careful about your opinions, but always go to the word for the final say, along with the elders of the church, Christian church within the pale of orthodoxy is kind of the idea there. These Judaizer guys or the Jews are saying, you got to be circumcised or else you're not even saved. So that's the disputing verse 2. It says, when therefore Paul and Barnabas had no small dissension and disputation with them, they determined that Paul and Barnabas and certain other of them should go up to Jerusalem unto the apostles and elders about this question. And being brought on their way by the church, they passed through Phoenicia and Samaria, declaring the conversion of the Gentiles, and they caused great joy unto all the brethren. Now, Paul and Barnabas were big time in the church. They were sent by the apostles in Jerusalem to go out on this first missionary journey that they're now just kind of finishing up here in chapter 15. And they were held accountable to the church government of Jerusalem. And that's why these guys are like, well, you guys better go check with the guys in Jerusalem. And even Paul and Barnabas submitted themselves to the leadership of Jerusalem and were submitted to that leadership. Question for you, just to ask yourself, who are you submitted to? Who is it that you would hear a word from and absolutely say, well, I'm submitted to this person. This person is an actual authority in my life. And the sad thing is, I think a lot of you probably don't have anybody. We live in a culture that doesn't really believe in that anymore. The idea of submitting yourselves one to another, even though the Bible says that. And the idea of submission is a get to, I think, not a got to. Submission means to be under the covering of someone else or something else. And a lot of us in this modern day, we just like to be the Lone Ranger, doing our thing, saying whatever we want to say, and building our own little worldview or whatever. And then if somebody comes into your life and says, man, I think you're headed in the wrong direction on that one. And who are you? Who are you to tell me this? You know, and it's really something. You know, it's funny how you can find somebody who'll agree with what you have to say. That's not that hard. You know, you can surround yourself with people that agree with you all the time, but that may not be the most healthy thing. We're going to see this chapter, chapter 15, really sort out that sort of concept where they've got a dispute, but they're going to submit themselves to the apostles and the elders of the church. And this is the doctrine. This is what it's about. So they're going to nail it down. And you know, we have even more than these apostles. We have the word of God. If you're submitting to someone, let me just say this. Make sure that they're opening the scriptures to you. The word is the standard, and we've got that. You know, these guys, they've got the Old Testament, which is, you know, great for them. But we've got the Old Testament and the New Testament to help define some of those things. So be careful. Have you surrounded yourself with people that will hold you accountable, letting the word be the standard, but those people being into the word? That's what you need to look for. Well, so in verse 3, the Gentiles are being saved here. It says in verse 3, being brought their way, the church, they passed through Phoenicia, Samaria, declaring the conversion of the Gentiles. And they caused great joy unto all the brethren. People are rejoicing. Wow, even Gentiles are being saved. What an amazing thing. And they're being saved by grace. And because of that, there's great joy. So this is such a cool thing. Now, in verse 4, it goes on, it says, and when they were come to Jerusalem, they were received of the church of the apostles and elders. That's, you know, Paul and Barnabas. And they declared all the things that God had done with them. That's on the first missionary journey that we've already covered. But there arose up certain of the sect of Pharisees, which believed, saying that it was needful to circumcise them and command them to keep the law of Moses. So these guys are saying the same thing the guys in verse 1 were teaching. Verse 1, these guys were teaching, you got to be circumcised. And so now Paul and Barnabas come back to Jerusalem and say, yeah, this is what's happening. These Christians are being saved. And the Pharisees stood up. Can you get the Pharisee out of the Pharisee? That's the question. Because these guys were legalists to the nth degree. And now they're saved by grace. But the problem is, it's hard to get that Phariseeism out of them, and that's to be legalistic. Well, they better be circumcised. These guys jump right into the argument, right out of the gate. But they also add, they must need to be circumcised and to command them to keep the law of Moses. Boy, that's a big and. It's one thing, circumcision is bad enough, if you ask me. But to say and, 613 laws written by Moses himself. Now, you say, boy, that'd be discouraging. If you're a Gentile going, man, I'm saved by grace. Oh, praise the Lord. All of a sudden, what? You mean I got to be circumcised? You mean I got to keep this list of rules and regulations? And by the way, I've noticed there's a modern day version of this. Most of us aren't seeing a young new believer saying, you got to be saved by Jesus, by his grace, through faith. And you got to do these 613 laws. Not too many people are saying that today. But as soon as you say the and, whatever comes after that is wrong. Did you hear what I just said? As soon as you say you're saved by grace through faith, yeah. But to be a real Christian, you also have to fill in the blank you're wrong already. Now, here's where that goes sometimes. Some people say, well, Brett, James says faith without works is dead. So that means you're not saved unless you do works. And I'm going to say that's clearly wrong. The Bible doesn't support that. What is James talking about then, Pastor Brett? Well, it's not just me. It's most of the people within the pale of orthodoxy. You know, the Jehovah's Witness, the Mormons, there's others that kind of add works to what saves a person. And a lot of the cults will even do that. They'll add, you know, this, you need to do this, you need to do that. But there's too many other scriptures that don't align with that. Well, what does it mean, faith without works is dead? Well, I'll hold that for a second. Because you'd think that they'd say that every time if that was the truth. For example, when Paul's articulating in Ephesians 2 and he says, you're saved by grace through faith, not of yourselves, it's a gift from God, not of your works, lest any man should boast. That's a really clear stated verse right there. You're saved by grace through faith, not of yourselves, not of your works. That's all throughout the Bible. Even the way to be saved, Romans 10, 9 and 10, I talk about it every Sunday. You know, if you confess with your mouth and believe in your heart the Lord Jesus, that God raised him from the dead, you will be saved. See, when Jesus saves us by his grace, you can't add to that. But these guys are trying to add to it. And so people get confused when they hear James later on say, faith without works is dead. Paul and James don't disagree with one another. Peter and James don't disagree. It's true, faith without works is dead. But here's the problem. People try to say it's faith and works that saves you. No. Some people say it's faith or works that saves you. No. It's faith that works. You see, faith is what saves you. By God's grace through faith, you're saved. Then, one of the natural byproducts of being saved will that you will have works. Works will follow them that believe. That's part of the deal. If you're truly saved, you will see works. How much good works? I don't know. I don't have the foggiest idea. Hopefully, it's a lot of good works because we're meant to do good works. Once you're saved, God wants you to serve him and walk with him and do good works. That's part of being a Christian. But that's not what saved you. Don't be confused and don't let any man fool you into saying, oh, it's faith and works that saves you. Nope. And a lot of people do that. A lot of people on YouTube and social media will try to tell you that kind of stuff. It's just impossible. By the way, how many of these laws do you have to be guilty of to go to hell if you break one? How many of them? Just one. If you just break one of these, no one's ever been saved by keeping the law. That's what the Bible says. But this is really the dispute. They're saying you got to be circumcised and you got to keep the law of Moses. So that's verses 1-5, the dispute. Do the Gentiles have to be circumcised? Do they have to keep the law of Moses? Well, number 2 on the list here is now the discussion. We have the discussion between the apostles and the brethren there at the council of Acts chapter 15. Let's pick it up in verse 6. It says, and the apostles and the elders came together for to consider this matter. And when there had been much disputing, Peter rose up and said unto them, men and brethren, you know how that a good while ago God made choice among us that the Gentiles by my mouth should hear the word of the gospel and believe. Now pause for a second. A couple things about this. It starts with Peter. You might say, well, that's not unusual. Peter's always the one opening his mouth, right? But before we're too quick to say that, did you notice that Peter didn't jump up as the first one? I see a maturing in Peter. It starts with Peter, the same guy that was always standing up and saying stuff at the wrong time. But I believe Peter was kind of a ready, shoot, aim kind of guy, at least in the Gospels. But I see a sort of a reserve here. Why did Peter wait after verse 7? It says, after much disputing. A bunch of people were bantering back and forth already. And then eventually, in time, Peter stood up. I see a guy who's more measured and more patient than the Peter of the Gospels. I love that. I see a maturity here. Proverbs 18:13 declares, "He that answereth a matter before he heareth it, it's a folly and a shame unto him." And we're seeing a new Peter here exercising wisdom, waiting to hear even the bantering back and forth. And at the time appropriate, he now stands up and he gives this great discussion. He says, "A good while ago," do you see there in verse 7? That was probably, if you do the math on this, about 13 years ago when Peter had the vision of the bringing down of the sheath. Kind of interesting just when he says that. "A good while ago, God made choice among us that the Gentiles by my mouth should hear the word of the gospel and believe. And God, which knoweth the hearts, bear them witness, giving them the Holy Ghost, even as he did unto us." So I love how he says this, that God knows the hearts, verse 8, and bear witness. I love that God knows the hearts. Jeremiah 17 says the heart is deceitful above all things and desperately wicked. Who can know it? Ezekiel 36:26 says the Lord can give you and me a new heart. And a new spirit he'll put within us. Take away the stony heart of our flesh and give us a heart of flesh. And that's the Lord doing a work. But the point Peter's making here is the law never really purifies the heart of a man anyways. That's kind of what he's saying here. He's saying that the Lord knows the hearts and bear witness, giving them the Holy Ghost, even as he did to us. Now, if you remember, that was earlier in the story when the Jews were saying, "Can Gentiles really be saved?" And Peter's like, "Well, watch this." And they got saved, and now they're speaking in tongues, and they have the Holy Ghost on them. And so the Jews are like, "Wow, how can we deny that they're saved when the Holy Spirit is obviously on them in the same way that he came upon us?" That's what Peter's talking about. Well, verse 9, "And put no difference between us and them, purifying their hearts by faith." How were their hearts purified? By faith, not by works. That's his point. Verse 10, "Now, therefore, why tempt ye God to put a yoke upon the neck of the disciples, which neither our fathers nor we were able to bear? But we believe that through the grace of the Lord Jesus Christ, we shall be saved, even as they." So Peter is amazing here. He's kind of unveiling something that, you know, they sort of knew, they should have known to a degree, but Peter's just saying it really clear. What Paul is going to argue in much of his epistles, and that is, listen, we're saved by grace through faith, not of our works. That's what Peter's saying. This is kind of a new thing. This is hard for some of these Jews to even imagine that someone could be saved without keeping the wall of laws, you know. Sometimes I wonder if Peter feels a little responsible for not dealing with this issue a little sooner. Would you do me a favor and flip over to Galatians chapter 2? And there's a thing that happened. I think this might have to do with Peter and how boldly he's saying now at the council in Acts chapter 15. He's boldly at the council standing up and saying the first intelligent thing that's being said here in Galatians chapter 2. We'll start in verse 1. It says, "Then 14 years," this is Paul, of course, "14 years after I went up again to Jerusalem with Barnabas and took Titus with me also, I went up by revelation and communicated unto them that the gospel which I preach among the Gentiles, but privately to them which were of the reputation, lest by any means I should run or had run in vain. But neither Titus, who was with me, being a Greek, was compelled to be circumcised." Okay, pause for a second. Remember when I told you that Acts 15 may have surfaced even the discussion, bringing the council together? It wasn't just that Paul and Barnabas were coming from Antioch of Turkey. But it's also because Paul has a guy hanging out with him named Titus, who's a Greek, saying, "I'm not going to be circumcised, but I believe in Jesus." That's what's going on. And so this is part of the issue. Verse 4, "And," Paul goes on, "that because of false brethren, unawares brought in, who came in privately to spy out our liberty, that we don't have to be circumcised, the Gentiles, which we have in Christ Jesus, that they might bring us into bondage, to whom we gave place by subjection, no, not for an hour, that the truth of the gospel might continue with you. But of these who seemed to be somewhat," I think that's funny, Paul's like, they seem to be big shots, but they kind of weren't. That's what Paul's saying. This is interesting, but it's nothing to me. But verse 7, "but contrariwise, when they saw the gospel of the uncircumcision was committed unto me," that is to the Gentiles, "as the gospel of the circumcision was to Peter," that's the Jews. Peter got the Jews, Paul got the Gentiles. 4 verse 8, For he that wrought effectually in Peter to the apostleship of the circumcision, the same was mighty in me toward the Gentiles. And when James, Cephas, and John, who seemed to be pillars, perceived the grace that was given to me, they gave to me and Barnabas the right hands of fellowship that we should go unto the heathen and they unto the circumcision. Only they would that we should remember the poor and the same, which I also was forward to do. So Titus saying, I'm not going to be circumcised. Paul says that they were trying to take away their liberty, the Gentiles' liberty. Paul's saying, I'm the preacher to the Gentiles, and I'm saying you shouldn't be taking away that freedom that they have in Christ. So you say, great, happy little story. Well, this is where it gets interesting, verse 11. But when Peter was come to Antioch, I withstood him to the face, because he was to be blamed. For before that certain came from James, he did eat with the Gentiles, but when they were come, he withdrew and separated himself, fearing them which were of the circumcision, fearing the Jews. And the other Jews dissembled likewise with them, in so much that Barnabas was also carried away with their dissimulation. The word dissimulation means hypocrisy. Remember we talked about this. Peter's like starting to eat with Gentiles, which was forbidden to the Jews. But then James from Jerusalem shows up. He's one of the bigwigs, James the apostle. And Peter suddenly moves away from the Gentile table and sits with the Jews again. And Paul's saying, what a hypocrite. One day he's eating with the Jews, which he has liberty to do. But now he's holding up appearances with the other Jews because, look, he's afraid what they might think about his, you know, liberty or whatever. And so Paul's calling him and Barnabas hypocrites, which is kind of interesting. Well, verse 14. He says, but when I saw that they walked not uprightly according to the truth of the gospel, I said unto Peter before them all, if thou, being a Jew, livest after the manner of Gentiles and not as do the Jews, why compellest the Gentiles to live as the Jews? We who are Jews by nature and not sinners of the Gentiles, knowing that a man is not justified by the works of the law, but by the faith of Jesus Christ. Even we have believed in Jesus Christ that we might be justified by the faith of Christ, and not by the works of the law. For by the works of the law shall no flesh be justified. Remember, justification means just as if you'd never sinned, having your sins washed away. Verse 17, but if, while we seek to be justified by Christ, we ourselves are also found sinners, is therefore Christ the minister of sin? God forbid. For if I build again the things which I destroyed, I make myself a transgressor. For I, through the law, am dead to the law, that I might live unto God. Verse 20. For I am crucified with Christ, nevertheless I live, yet not I, but Christ lives in me. And the life which I now live in the flesh, I live by the faith of the Son of God, who loved me and gave himself for me. I do not frustrate the grace of God. For if righteousness is come by the law, then Christ died in vain. I'm sorry, you said, Brad, I thought we were studying the book of Acts. Now we're studying the book of Galatians. You got to see what's going on here, because Paul's referring back even to this very council that we're talking about in Acts chapter 15. Paul's the guy who kind of already gets all this stuff, it seems. And Peter's the guy, it's been a struggle. All the way from the time he saw the sheet come down and God said, Peter, don't call unclean what I've made clean, in reference to the Gentiles. And now the big council, you know, Paul and Barnabas have been preaching salvation by grace. And Peter's going to make a very hard case. But most scholars believe this declaration Peter made was after Galatians chapter 2. Are you guys with me on that? So you read Galatians 2 and you realize, oh, Peter already was kind of smacked around a little bit theologically by Paul, saying, Peter, don't be a hypocrite. Don't go back to the law. Don't be back to acting like a good Jew, thinking that that's going to make you saved or set apart from the Jews. And that's where I think Peter in Acts 15 comes on strong after Paul gets on him on his case here and even calls him a hypocrite. And then it also explains why Peter is actually saying such a bold statement. He and Paul will agree on what Peter's saying here in Acts chapter 15. But it's because I think Paul had to kind of whip him into shape a little bit.
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4: 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Well, I have Pastor Brett with me. Brett, we've been studying the book of Acts, of course, and one of the things I wanted to know is what this book means to you personally. Can you share that with us?
5: You bet, Kurt. You know, I think the book of Acts for me is sort of the owner's manual of the church, how to really operate, how to prioritize the church. I think that, you know, even though it was a couple thousand years ago, the same objectives that they had are our same, or they should be our objectives. And, you know, like Acts 2:42, where they continued steadfastly with the apostles' doctrine, which is teaching, prayer, fellowship, breaking of bread. Those four things were the main thing. And as they did those things, man, the church just flourished. And I see, for me personally, the book of Acts is a safety net as a pastor of a modern day church, just to say, how can we model the church today after the book of Acts? So it's an important book to me personally.
4: 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Well, next time, Pastor Brett will share how good works can't earn salvation. Rather, they're the result of salvation. Today's Word with Pastor Brett Metter is an outreach of Athey Creek Church in West Lynn, Oregon.
7: 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Just half an hour away from another local pastor, that's Bill Henry of Simple Faith Calvary Chapel, coming up at 7:30. That's Simple Faith.
8: Pressure system moving back into our area. We've got a slight chance of a shower today, a mix of sun and clouds, comfortable daytime highs in the mid-70s. Overnight, some clouds and fog and low 50s. We'll have clouds and fog in the morning on Sunday, a little sun in the afternoon, mid-70s. I'm meteorologist Steve Hamilton on KPDQ.
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11: Thanks for tuning in to Bible Q&A with John MacArthur. Denny Nugent here with a question from John 12:25 today, where Jesus offers a fascinating paradox. Here's what he says. He who loves his life loses it, and he who hates his life in this world will keep it to a life eternal. And John, I can imagine Christians reading that verse wondering how one is supposed to hate his own life. What is Jesus getting at in that passage?
12: It is strong language, to hate your life. What does that mean? It really is a very dramatic way of saying to establish the fact in your mind, to make the commitment that you're not the priority. You hate your life in the sense that you yield up your life completely and totally, as if it had no attraction to you, as if you had no love for it, as if you had no affinity for it. You literally yield up your life completely to Christ and the purposes and plans and will of God. When someone does that, when someone yields up his life to Christ fully, confessing Jesus as Lord, falling on his knees and becoming a true worshiper of God and submitting to his will, that person will gain his life eternally. So when the first priority of your life is to hate your own life, your own selfish life, you receive eternal life, the gift of God. You receive a life that far transcends the best that you could do with this temporal life. And that's the exchange that every person makes when he comes to Christ.
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2: 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Okay, today I'm going to start with a question, so listen up. Are you in pain? Or if not you, do you know someone who is? Okay, well, we have the great fortune of having Dr. Janet McCarroll back in the studio with us today, and she's going to be talking about why pain has become an epidemic in this country and why so many people out there are suffering day after day after day needlessly. Well, Dr. Janet, it's great to have you back on the show. Great to see you again.
3: Oh, it's good to see you too, Chris. Thanks for having me back.
2: Oh, our pleasure. And for those that may not remember, Dr. Janet is an expert in alternative health and natural pain relief. She's a published author. She's dedicated the past 20 years of her professional career to educating and empowering others to be their own health advocate. She's made appearances on television programs such as Life Today with James Robison, the Christian Television Network, and Doctor to Doctor. She's also been a guest on over 500 secular and Christian radio and TV shows, including The Daily Buzz and Fox affiliates all over the country. Dr. Janet also serves as a member of the American Association of Pharmaceutical Scientists, and she's also a member of the American Association of Nutritional Consultants, and she's created several health formulas now that are literally helping millions of people out there regain their health and wellness. And Dr. Janet, I want to get right into this. I mean, we're talking about pain today, and it always amazes me that, you know, we have the technology to put men on the moon and bring them back again.
3: We do.
2: And yet we can't seem to get a handle on pain relief. I mean, what's going on?
3: The last time I was here, it was estimated that 43 million Americans were dealing with pain in their bodies.
2: That's just astounding.
3: But now that number's doubled to an estimated 86 million American adults. And that's why I'm here today. I really want to talk to you about this epidemic.
2: Well, what kind of pain are we talking about here?
3: All the itises, rheumatoid and osteoarthritis. Mm-hmm. We got the bursitis, the tendonitis. We have fibromyalgia, neck pain and low back pain, mm-hmm. hip pain, knee pain, joint pain. And of course, we have injuries, you know, mm-hmm. and we have the mm-hmm. weekend warrior type things too. Mm-hmm. And actually, Chris, there's over 100 different types of pain syndromes. But the real issue, Chris, is we're failing to get to the root cause of the pain.
2: What's causing this pain epidemic out there? I mean, what is going on?
3: It's just the day that we live in right now. We have more stress than ever before.
2: Yeah,
3: and
2: exactly.
3: That causes pain syndromes ultimately. But I can tell you that there is a real natural solution that can help you get to the root cause of that pain. Mm-hmm. I created my glucosamine cream to take that cream, apply it exactly to where it hurts, mm-hmm. rub it in. It goes in instantly. Because I wanted to give targeted relief immediately.
2: Okay,
3: so,
2: all right.
3: If you're in pain, you want relief now.
2: Exactly. Well, how fast does your formula work?
3: Within 15 minutes.
2: Really?
3: 15 minutes. It's worked for me, my family, and hundreds of thousands of other people.
2: Now, for someone that may be interested in considering your glucosamine cream, I mean, what can it really do for you?
3: Okay, first of all, in 15 minutes, you're going to see a reduced pain.
2: Okay.
3: And it's going to help your body to lower inflammation. And with the inflammation lowered, you're mm-hmm. going to repair and rebuild your joints. That's going to in turn restore flexibility and mobility. You'll see daily, you'll begin to regain your life. You're going to play with your children and grandchildren again. You can get on the floor and get back up off the floor. You can exercise. Right. You can lose weight.
2: Right.
3: You're going to get around with more ease and comfort. And sleep, very importantly, if you can start to sleep again, because I know from personal experience that if you're in pain, you can't sleep. And that's very important when it comes to repairing, regenerating, and reclaiming your life.
2: And people out there are using your formula and getting these benefits?
3: Absolutely. They are, Chris. I hear it every single day. As a matter of fact, I have a few emails and letters that I've brought with me, if you have a moment to hear a couple of them.
2: Sure, sure.
3: This is one from Henry from Ohio. He says, I've been suffering from rheumatoid arthritis for many, many years. I'm 77 years old. I've been using Celebrex and Vioxx and other medications, but never had favorable results. I decided to order your glucosamine cream and have been very pleased with the results. I am now pain-free, for which I thank you. I also have an email quickly from Florence from Hollywood who wrote, it's a miracle. I'm back to working in my yard and riding my bike thanks to you. So those are just little things that, that I've gotten, but there are hundreds to back those up. So there is a natural way to do this. And through the course of the show, we're going to give the listeners some real help.
2: 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Okay, well, if you're just joining us, we've been talking with Dr. Janet McCaro. She's a natural health expert. She's also an expert in dealing with pain, pain relief. But we've been talking about how pain has a devastating effect on our overall health, and now how her glucosamine cream, this is a natural solution, is a way to really get to the, I guess, the root cause.
3: That's right.
2: Of pain in the body. Before we get into that, Dr. Janet, I'm going to ask you, I know this is hard for you because this is emotional, but I think it's important for people to understand how you got to where you are today or why, what's driving you. And if you could share that story, I'd sure appreciate it.
3: Well, it was birthed out of a lot of personal pain and pain that my husband had years ago. He had severe osteoarthritis throughout his body. At the same time, I had fibromyalgia.
2: Right.
3: So I was really on a quest to find something all natural to help him have a better quality of life and for myself as well. I mean, I had to function and raise three children during that time.
2: Well, let's talk a little bit about what's in your glucosamine cream.
3: Well, I did a lot of research on glucosamine. I knew how good it was. So I came across the fact that emu oil is a powerful natural anti-inflammatory and can carry most any ingredient right through your skin and deliver relief to your area of pain.
2: Okay.
3: So I took emu oil and glucosamine. I used Boswellia, which is an Indian herb that's an anti-inflammatory.
2: Okay.
3: Bromelain, that's an enzyme known to be an anti-inflammatory.
2: Okay.
3: MSM, a natural organic sulfur that is also just as important as glucosamine in rebuilding and repairing our joints.
2: Yeah.
3: And so I put that all together in a cream that actually has no odor. It's greaseless. It doesn't freeze the pain. It doesn't burn the pain. It doesn't irritate your skin. Goes in 15 minutes later, you have relief. So that's why I'm here, to share what I know and share what I have.
2: Right.
3: Because it
2: works. And I have this here, by the way, folks. Glucosamine cream. It comes in a plastic dispenser that has a pump top on it.
3: It's a pump and it's metered. You'll need 1 to 2 pumps, depending on the area of pain, of inflammation.
2: Right.
3: But sanitary, you know, no contamination, so you don't have to worry about it becoming rancid.
2: Okay. Now, in terms of this getting into your body, then, you're talking about a couple things right here. Not only relieving the pain, but also
3: rebuilding.
2: The rebuilding part. So how does that work?
3: Once you apply the cream to that area that you're going to target, okay, you get the inflammation to go down and the body heals itself. The body heals itself, provided you give it the raw materials it needs. I'm giving you what you need for your body to take over and do the job it was meant to do, and that's heal.
2: Okay. And this is safe. You have nothing that you have to worry about here?
3: You don't have to worry about a thing. If you're taking drugs for pain, it won't conflict with that at all. None of these ingredients
2: do. Okay, I was going to ask that. Okay. So what is then a realistic expectation? If somebody calls today and wants to try your glucosamine cream, what would you tell them?
3: I would say within the first 15 minutes, you're going to notice that your pain is greatly reduced or even eliminated.
2: Okay.
3: And then over time, you're going to rebuild and repair your joints with that inflammation being taken down. That's going to restore flexibility and mobility. And sleep, I mean, if you can sleep again, that's where our bodies get all of our recuperative, regenerative ability to heal. And then with that being taken care of, all the things that you love to do, you can start doing again, traveling, exercising, so you can lose weight.
2: Right.
3: You can socialize with family and friends. You can be the life of the party.
2: Yeah. Pain really changes who you are because of all of these other things.
3: You just can't
2: do, or it's very difficult to deal with in terms of living a normal life
3: Well, you can't. You're right. You can't live a normal life anymore.
2: Right.
3: Your life has changed forever until you get this thing taken care of, and you can.
2: Yeah. And you've got people out there that are already getting great results, right?
3: I brought some more emails and letters if you'd like to hear them.
2: Sure.
3: Okay. Let's see. Chris, here's one from Beverly from California. I would love for you to know how happy I am with your product. My feet and legs are usually in pain from being overweight and on my feet all day. At night, I can hardly get to sleep from the pain. I discovered by applying glucosamine to the painful areas, I'm able to get a good night's sleep. Thank you so much for making this possible. Here's one more, Chris, from Darlene from Pittsburgh, Pennsylvania. It's a miracle in a tube that truly does take away the pain. It works as nothing else I've ever tried. It worked quickly and eliminated all of the pain.
2: Are these kinds of responses unusual?
3: No.
2: Really?
3: They're the usual.
2: Really?
3: They're the usual. I mean, I must say that it does my heart good to hear these things, because I know what it's like to suffer and I know what it's like to get relief. And every time, you know, I get one of these emails or these letters, it just confirms it. Hundreds of thousands of people have used my cream with great results.
2: That's great. Mm-hmm. All right, folks, I want to take a moment here to let you listeners know that if you want to try Dr. Janet's Extra Strength Glucosamine Pain Relief Formula, there's a special toll-free number to call. 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So what do you think, folks? This is pretty interesting, isn't it? Pain obviously is something that is a huge epidemic in this country. I don't think there's many of us, or any of us for that matter, that has not experienced pain from time to time, or maybe it's more serious, more chronic. And looking for a real solution here, understanding that perhaps the pharmaceutical approach is now we know is not the best approach at this point because there are so many side effects associated with these drugs out there.
3: That's right.
2: But looking at it from a natural standpoint, and Dr. Janet's glucosamine cream maybe make some sense here. I mean, this is again, putting back into your body. We do seem to discover time and time again that when you give your body what it needs, it knows what to do with it.
3: It
2: knows how to fix the problem. It's only if it doesn't get those things
3: right. That
2: you continue to have the problem. And again, we've been talking about Dr. Janet's glucosamine cream, and this is a number of ingredients that you put together.
3: Right.
2: And is this good for any type of pain?
3: If you have pain of any kind, it's going to make a difference. I mean, I don't care how extreme it is and how minimal it is. It's going to give you relief. Now, if it's more extreme, of course, it may take a little longer. Mm-hmm. If you can take your pain from a 10 to a 5 and on down the line with continued use, well, I'm telling you, that's very doable.
2: Yeah.
3: So this is really exciting to be able to share this with you.
2: Yeah. Again, I think one of the things that is important for people to understand, because it's very unique, this is a cream.
3: Yes.
2: This is not a supplement. Yet
3: No. There
2: are lots of supplements out there.
3: Uh-huh.
2: And what do you tell someone that comes into your office and says, well, Dr. Janet, you know, I've tried this, I've tried that, I've tried this, I've tried all of these things, and it did not work. So therefore, the natural approach doesn't work.
3: First of all, for glucosamine or MSM, for that matter, it takes 90 days for them to notice something, if in fact they're going to notice anything, because they may not be breaking down and absorbing
2: this
3: and utilizing
2: if
3: you're taking it orally.
2: Mm-hmm.
3: And after 3 months, people give up. People in pain, they want relief and they want it now.
2: Right.
3: And that's why I developed this cream. Again, 15 minutes. And I am telling you, you'll notice that it's going to the good.
2: Mm-hmm.
3: And so I just give you a challenge, you know, try it. You have nothing to lose.
2: Okay, again, we're talking about Dr. Janet's glucosamine cream here. And Dr. Janet, I mean, somebody calls today, gets your cream and tries it. What should they expect, realistically?
3: Within the first 15 minutes, as you use the cream, you'll notice the pain diminishes. And just as slowly as you got out of life, you'll start to see yourself come back into life, and you'll see you'll want to call people again. You'll want to talk on the phone. You know, you'll want to go see your neighbors. You'll want to go take your kids to the park. You'll want to walk your dog again.
2: Yeah.
3: You'll want to do all these things.
2: I think it's just simple things. You'll wash the car.
3: The things other people take for granted.
2: Right, right.
3: You'll be able to do.
2: Right. But on the other hand, people want to know that this is not just you saying this. They want to know that other people out there have been in their situations and right. have gotten results.
3: Well, I have letters and emails from people all over the country. Does my heart good, yeah. you know, to hear back. I have an email from Kay from New York. She says, I have arthritis in too many places and recently broke my right wrist. All these aches and pains are lessened within a few minutes of using the glucosamine cream. Your dispenser is easy to use and was especially appreciated when my wrist wasn't working very well. I will not be without this product. Here's one more. I've lost the pain in my knees and I can walk without any problems, climb stairs, sleep at night without pain. I'm so glad I heard about the cream. It makes me want to wake up in the morning. And that's exactly what we were just talking about.
2: That's interesting. Makes me want to wake up in the morning.
3: You see what I mean?
4: 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Okay, well, this has been really, really enlightening. We've been talking about pain, which unfortunately is a difficult subject for so many people. And we've been talking about Dr. Janet's glucosamine cream, which contains proven pain-fighting ingredients that not only help to reduce or even eliminate your pain, but also help to rebuild. And
3: that's
4: I think
3: right.
4: that's so important. There is an opportunity here to get on a path back to ultimate health.
3: You know, with pain, you have this what if thinking. What if this isn't going to get better? Am I going to wind up in a wheelchair?
4: Yeah.
3: What do I have? Is
4: right.
3: this terminal? Is this
4: right.
3: going to take me out? What's going to happen to my family?
4: Right.
3: What's going to happen to my job? So this is what America is going through. And the stress only perpetuates the pain syndrome.
4: Mm-hmm.
3: And so I'm here to tell you that help is on its way. It's time to take charge. Be proactive. Pick up the phone and try this.
4: So your glucosamine cream is all natural.
3: All natural.
4: And you just rub this right in the area
3: of
4: pain.
3: Put it right where it hurts.
4: Doesn't stink.
3: No
4: doesn't,
3: smell.
4: Doesn't, and it's,
3: not,
4: and it's not,
3: greasy.
4: Not greasy.
3: Won't ruin your clothes.
4: And this is safe. You don't have to worry about interactions.
3: No,
4: nothing
3: not
4: to be concerned
3: at all.
4: About there. I meant to ask you, is this something that you can continue to use or should continue to use after, you know, let's say that you don't have pain anymore, but
3: keep
4: you still
3: replenishing.
4: Keep, yeah. Get,
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3: it happened that. Once, it can happen again.
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4: Right.
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4: Very itchy. Plus, my hands hurt a lot too, sometimes waking me up at night. I would use your glucosamine cream on my hands, and I'd have to tell you that it's better than any hand cream or lotions. 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Emu oil also is an incredible skin conditioner, so that's a side benefit too.
5: Yeah.
4: So, yeah, there's just all kinds of things as the testimonies keep pouring in.
5: Yeah.
4: So.
5: Well, Dr. Jana, unfortunately, we're about out of time here. Any final words of encouragement you want to leave with our listeners today?
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5: 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I'm Chris McKay. 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
4: If you go to Israel today and visit the tomb of Jesus, it's empty. There's nobody there. No one's home. He's risen from the dead. And because Jesus Christ, his son, was raised from the dead by God the Father, this means that our waiting for his return is not in vain.

0: Greetings in Christ and welcome to Simple Faith. On today's program, we're going to continue our new study based on the book of 1 Thessalonians. Now, I'm sure you can recall a time in your life when you needed a little encouragement and a friend or family member was right there to deliver those perfect words at the perfect time. That's exactly Paul's purpose for writing his first letter to the church in Thessalonica. He had several goals in mind, and encouragement was on the list, as we're going to see today. We begin in chapter 1. Here's Pastor Bill.
1: So if you'll glance back to verse 9 with me, notice how it says, "And how you turn to God from idols to serve the living and true God." So as Paul's writing there to the believers now there in Thessalonica, he is commending them and telling them about how they turn to God from idols, serving then the living and true God. And then basically this leads them, notice, to wait. Look at verse 10. "And to wait for his son from heaven." So not only were they serving the Lord now, they're also now waiting for his son from heaven. Now, it's interesting in this short book, this really is a brief book. I mean, even this first chapter only has 10 verses. But if you'll just glance back at verse 3 with me, you'll see that this is the second time that Paul already is pointing to the hope of the coming of our Lord Jesus Christ. 1 Thessalonians 1:3, "And patience of hope in our Lord Jesus Christ in the sight of our God and Father." Now, that's a hope and a certain hope, as we studied before, earlier, that we are saved in Jesus Christ, but also it's also a certain hope that Jesus is coming again. And so that's what they're doing. And to wait for his son from heaven. I love the Greek here with the word wait. It literally means wait with expectation. So that's how we're to be as Christians. We're to be those who are waiting for the return of Jesus Christ. One of the radical things about being born again as Christians is we can now wait and look forward to the return of our Lord and Savior Jesus Christ. Can I have an amen? Amen. Dude, this is exciting. And the reason we can be excited about the return of Jesus is there's no more dread. We're not going to hell any longer. The wrath of God no longer is abiding upon us. We are now excited. I can't wait to see Jesus face to face. I know I'll fall down at his feet and cry for a few hundred or thousand years, you know, just in praise and thanks of him. But we are now excited, and that's what then looking forward to wait with expectation for the return of Jesus Christ from heaven. And so this is a blessed and beautiful thing. We also need to remember that it is the good servant, the faithful servant, who is awaiting the return of their master, who is looking for the return of our master. We're almost told today by a lot of churches, hey, that's escapism. Don't be looking for the return of Jesus. It's like, what, dude? What are you talking about? Matthew, turn in your Bibles. Let's just turn over to Matthew chapter 24, please. Matthew chapter 24. Now, Jesus is talking about things of the last days and giving signs of what's going to be happening. He talks about what's going to happen in Jerusalem coming up. He talks about his second coming. He talks about the rapture of the church, et cetera, et cetera. All these different things. Look at verse 36, though. This is kind of after the signs. And he goes into Matthew 24:36. He's talking about when. As notice in verse 36, "But of that day and hour no one knows, not even the angels of heaven, but only my Father only. But as the days of Noah were, so also will be the coming of the Son of Man be. For as in the days before the flood, they were eating and drinking, marrying and giving marriage until the day that Noah entered the ark." In other words, yes, it's going to be like it was in the days of Noah with the depravity and everything, but it's also going to be they're clueless. They're not worried about anything. And that's kind of what we see today, even in much of the church. Verse 39, "And did not know until the flood came and took them all away. And so also will the coming of the Son of Man be. Then two will be in the field, one will be taken, and the other left. Two women will be grinding at the mill, one will be taken, the other left." And I believe that's talking about the rapture of the church before the second coming of Christ. Verse 42, "Watch therefore, for you do not know what hour your Lord is coming. But know this, that if the master of the house had known what hour the thief would have come, he would have watched and not allowed his house to be broken into. Therefore, you also be ready, for the Son of Man is coming at an hour you do not expect. Be ready there in the Greek literally means stay awake. Verse 45, as he continues, who then is a faithful and wise servant, whom his master has made ruler over his household to give them food in due season? Blessed is that servant whom his master, when he comes, will find so doing. So not only looking for the return, but notice doing, being about his master's work. Verse 47, I say to you that he will make him ruler over all his goods. But if that evil servant says in his heart, well, my master is delaying his coming, and begins to beat his fellow servants and eat and drink with the drunkards, the master of that servant will come on a day when he is not looking for him, and at an hour that he is not aware of, and will cut him in two and appoint him portion with the hypocrites. There shall be weeping and gnashing of teeth. Look, beloved in Christ, notice that Jesus says it's the good and faithful and the wise servant who is not only looking for the return of his master, waiting for the return of his master with expectation, but as Jesus said here, it's also those who will be doing his will. And Jesus makes his will known to us here in his word. And we're able to do his will by his word, by the power of his Holy Spirit. And so I just love this. So there's also something quite extraordinary that happens when we're waiting on the Lord, when we're waiting for that day to come, seeking him day by day, just walking with him in accordance to his word. Again, by the according to the word, by the power of the Holy Spirit, as we live each day this way, also awaiting and looking for his imminent return. Isaiah says this in Isaiah 40, verse 28 through 31. Have you not known? Have you not heard the everlasting God, the Lord, the creator of the ends of the earth, neither faints nor is weary? His understanding is unsearchable. He gives power to the weak. And to those who have no might, he increases strength. Anybody weak today needs some more strength? Even the youth shall faint and be weary, and the young men shall utterly fall. But those who wait on the Lord shall renew their strength. Notice it's wait upon the Lord. They shall mount up there with wings like eagles. They shall run and not be weary. They shall walk and not faint. Looking forward to the return of Jesus Christ every day, and also just waiting upon the Lord every day renews our strength in the Lord. A lot of us as Christians, hey, we don't have very much strength. It's because we're not spending much time waiting on the Lord, seeking him through prayer, seeking him through fasting, seeking him through his word, through fellowship, through serving, and all the other ways that he tells us to do through his word, through witnessing. It's interesting. God renews our strength as we wait upon him. It's interesting that they say that, what do we say? 8% of the church does 100% of the work. That's what they say. It's kind of reflected here at Simple Faith, maybe slightly higher numbers than that. But how do they do that? How does 8% of the church do the work, 100% of the work? A lot of us, because you're not serving, maybe you're not, I don't have that heart. Look, you don't understand why they do that. Why are you serving like you do? Because they are loving the return of their Lord Jesus. They're waiting upon him, and they're excited to serve. They're excited, yes, to watch the kids downstairs. They're excited to usher. They're excited to clean. We have a fellow cleaning the windows. He's excited to come clean the windows. Why? Because he's doing it as unto the Lord. You see, those who are so excitedly looking and waiting upon the Lord day by day that they're excited to be about his work. And guess what? He then is their strength. He mounts them up like wings, like eagles. Dude, how are you doing that? Oh, the Lord is my strength, man. Isn't it awesome? I'm wiped out, but man, God, he is awesome. He is my power. They're running when so many others may not be there, and they're not growing weary. They're walking strong in Jesus, and they're not fainting, just like we read in Isaiah. His radical, powerful Holy Spirit dwelling within us, empowering us to walk after the Lord, to wait upon Him, and to be about our Father's work as we wait for the return of our Lord Jesus Christ. Verse 10, as it continues, notice, so they're waiting for His Son from heaven. Notice, whom He raised from the dead. Jesus Christ is not still in the tomb. Can I have another amen? Amen. Look, Jesus is risen from the dead. We, on Easter Sunday, Resurrection Sunday, we like to say, He is risen. He is risen. Amen. That's what Christians would say to each other in greeting back in the early church. He is risen. He's risen indeed. You know, today it's like, He's risen. Yeah, He's risen indeed. Yeah. Exciting. Yes, He's risen. And because He's risen, notice whom He has risen from the dead. We too have that same power as Paul talks about in Philippians. That he's striving for that power of the resurrection, but also for the suffering of Christ, whom He raised from the dead. God has raised Him from the dead. If you go to Israel today and visit the tomb of Jesus, it's empty. There's nobody there. No one's home. He's risen from the dead. And because Jesus Christ, His Son, was raised from the dead, God the Father, by God the Father, this means that our waiting for His return is not in vain. It's not in vain. Notice He goes on here in verse 10. Because He has been, whom He raised from the dead, notice, even Jesus who delivers us from the wrath of God. By that power of God that He's been risen from the dead, even Jesus now delivers us from the wrath to come. Can I have an hallelujah? Thank God and praise Jesus. We should become Pentecostal right now. Woohoo! It's so funny how stoic we can become as Christians, you know? It just gets so used to these words that we read all the time, especially if you're raised in a Christian family. You get the, I know that one, Pastor Bill. I've known that one for a long, that's a good one, but it shouldn't get us excited. Look, even Jesus who delivers us from the wrath of to come. But here's the truth though. Even now though, God still loves the whole world and is not wanting or willing that any should perish, but that all should come to repentance. Those who are outside of Jesus need to know, and we need to know as well, that they are still living under the abiding wrath of God. John 3:36. Boy, we got quiet there, didn't we? John 3:36. He who believes in the Son has everlasting life, and he who does not believe the Son shall not see life, but the wrath of God abides on him. Now, Jesus did not come to condemn the world. Did you know that? A lot of pastors will say that, and they'll stop right there, that Jesus didn't come to condemn the world. But it's only because the world is already condemned. John chapter 3, verse 17 through 21. For God did not send, this is Jesus speaking, God did not send His Son into the world to condemn the world, but that through the world, through Him, it might be saved. He who believes in Him is not condemned, but he who does not believe is condemned. What's that word? Already. Because he has not believed in the name of the only begotten Son of God. And this is the condemnation, that the light has come into the world and men loved darkness rather than light because their deeds were evil. For everyone practicing evil hates the light and does not come to the light, lest his deeds should be exposed. But he who does the truth comes to the light, that his deeds may be clearly seen, that they have been done in God. Now, as the world, those who are outside of Jesus Christ, as they are condemned, they also have the wrath of God still abiding upon them. I like how one commentator said it about this. He said this: in the ancient world, the idea of divine wrath was accepted, but there was no genuine hope of any rescue from the wrath of the gods. By contrast, in the postmodern world, the idea of divine wrath is rejected. So the rescuer is not needed nor heeded. We talked about Kurt Cameron a few months ago. You'll remember he came out against, he came out basically saying he believes now, at least he's pushing in annihilationism to where You don't go to hell for eternity, the lake of fire, you know, where there's weeping and gnashing of teeth for all eternity. And in his words, I watched him and listened to him. And basically, you know, that doesn't fit a loving God. That doesn't fit the God that we believe in. And any rational person, he basically said, would say the same thing. But you see, guys and gals, we need to understand that God doesn't fit into our parameters. God isn't subject to our thoughts, our hearts, our whatever. He is God and he alone is God. Now, if you have a problem with the wrath of God abiding on the world even now, we're going to talk more about this. Look, the wrath of God, wrath here, okay? So who delivers us from the wrath to come? It's orges in the Greek. It means justifiable abhorrence, punishment, anger, indignation, wrath. Again, the wrath of God abides on all those within the world who are born, who are not born again of the Spirit of God. So those who have not been born again, the wrath of God still abides upon them. Let me read these are just a few verses, even though there's a lot. These are just a few. Ready? Romans 1:18. The wrath of God is being revealed from heaven against all the godlessness and wickedness of people who suppress the truth by their wickedness. Ephesians 5:6, let no one deceive you with empty words, for because of such things, God's wrath comes on those who are disobedient. Colossians 3:6, because of these, the wrath of God is coming. Isaiah 13:9. See, the day of the Lord is coming, a cruel day with wrath and fierce anger to make the land desolate and destroy the sinners within it. Zephaniah 3:8. Therefore, wait for me, declares the Lord, for the day I will stand up to testify, for I have decided to assemble the nations together, the kingdoms, and to pour out my wrath on them. All my fierce anger, the whole world will be consumed by the fire of my jealous anger. Now, I would like to say something, because we hear about God's anger, we hear about God's wrath, and immediately we go maybe to somebody who's an angry person, right? Maybe somebody in politics, maybe somebody that we know personally, and it's like, oh, my God can't be like that. Or somebody's wrathful, you know, they always want to get vengeance and revenge. Well, my God isn't wrathful, he's not like that. But remember this about the wrath of God, beloved in Christ. God's wrath is not like the wrath of men and women. God's wrath is not like the wrath of men and women. James 1:20 says this, for the wrath of man does not produce the righteousness of God. No, God's wrath is always tempered by his holiness, his love, his grace, his mercy, for he is perfect. He alone is God, and his wrath is completely just, righteous, and moral. Whereas, notice we read in James that the wrath of man does not produce the righteousness of God. Observe then the obverse of this is true. The opposite is true. That the wrath of God does produce the righteousness of God. Not the wrath of man, but the wrath of God. Remember the heart of Christ, everyone. Remember the heart of God. 2 Peter 3:9. I referred to this a moment ago. The Lord isn't really slow about his promise, but as some people think, no, he is being patient for your sake. He does not want anyone to be destroyed, but wants everyone to repent. Yet again, the truth is that if people have not been born of the Spirit of God, as they believe in Jesus to be their Lord and Savior, they believe that he died for their sins, that he rose again on the third day, believing in him to be their Lord and Savior and been born again of the Spirit of God, they stand condemned before God. They stand still with the wrath of God abiding upon them. But notice, not so any longer with the people there in Thessalonica. Verse 10 again. Even Jesus who delivers us from the wrath of to come. Now, what kind of wrath is this, by the way? I believe that, you know, a lot of people say, well, this is talking about the tribulation to come. I think the main context here is what we just read in John chapter 3, verse 36. The main context is he who does not believe the Son shall not see life, but the wrath of God abides on him. That's the main context of 1 Thessalonians chapter 1, verse 10. That's the wrath that Jesus delivers us from. And so that's the judgment that is to come, that is when people stand before the great white throne room of judgment. And God's wrath will be poured out upon them. That's the main thing that we've been delivered from. And even though we now stand forgiven before God, and just as we read over and over and over again, we've now been set free from the wrath of God, the condemnation of God. And I think that's the main application here. Yet, and there is also a time of God's wrath that is coming before that day of judgment. So we have the day of judgment wrath that is coming, but there's also going to come a time of God's judgment. And God is pouring out his wrath upon the earth for 7 years. Daniel talks about this, Revelation, other places in the Word of God. Now, a time where God's wrath will be poured out upon the Jews who have rejected Jesus as the Christ, his death upon the cross, their sins for their sins and the sins of all mankind, and upon an entire world that has also rejected Jesus, rejected the offer of life. Now, Daniel calls it the 70th week. In Revelation, we read that it's the Great Tribulation. It is a seven-year period that will be where God is pouring out his wrath upon the earth. It gets even worse, believe it or not, the last 3.5 years. The wrath of God in the seven-year tribulation is first described in Revelation chapter 6. You can go back. Our studies are online with this. And if you look back in chapter 5, though, and in chapter 4, you'll see that basically, especially in chapter 5, who's worthy? We're just singing. Who's worthy to open the scroll? Well, you know, this scroll. And remember the scroll. There's only one worthy. The Lamb of God, Jesus Christ, who takes away the sins of the world. He alone is worthy. Can I have an amen on that? Amen. So when he comes, he opens the scroll. He's the only one who can break the seal. And this, when he breaks the seal, he is breaking the seal upon the wrath of God that is to be poured out. So he breaks the seal. And in chapter 6, we see the beginning of the wrath of God that is being poured out.
0: 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And if you'd like to write to us, our mailing address is Post Office Box 55, Battleground, Washington, 98604. 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
8: 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So let's put on that smoky hat and keep Oregon green.
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0: Well, I appreciate you joining me here on this Saturday morning as we hear the Bible teaching of Pastor Chuck Swindoll. 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
1: Occasional disappointments are a part of life. In fact, sometimes life delivers a string of crushing blows, and it takes everything we've got to recover. In those unwanted moments when painful circumstances occur, we're tempted to think the whole world is against us, and we can slip into a martyr complex. Well, today on Insight for Living, Chuck Swindoll reminds us of a liberating truth. In Philippians chapter 2, Paul taught that we can't control what happens to us, but we have complete control over how we respond. Chuck titled today's message, Strengthening Your Grip on Attitudes.
2: God says the way I want you to live is with a life of rejoicing. Just rejoice in the Lord always, he says in verse 4. Again, I say rejoice. You say, oh, it was written in a time when things were easy. Then you don't know your history. I mean, all hell had broken loose. The bottom had dropped out of lives. Nero was on the march. And he says rejoice. He says rejoice. But he says rejoice in circumstances. No, he says rejoice in the Lord. And he says, don't hide that. Verse 5, let your forbearing spirit be known to all men. The Lord is near. Focus on him. Choose his kind of life, whatever may be your lot, and don't hide it. Verse 6, be anxious for nothing. Now, don't run on after that statement. We want to get to the end of the verse. Isn't it funny reading the Bible as though the end of the verse is the goal? Wait a minute. What is the anxiety that's weighing you down? Your marriage? Your lack of marriage? Your child? Your parent? Your job? Your lack of job? Your lack of feeling satisfied in life? Some tragic experience? He says that's an anxiety, and he says stop living under the wake of it. You have an alternative. But in everything, by prayer and supplication, with thanksgiving, and I take it that we give him thanks for being there, for taking the burden, for lifting it off our shoulders and taking it unto himself. Cast your burden on the Lord and he will sustain you. He will never suffer the righteous to be moved. With thanksgiving, let your requests be made known unto God. And look at what fills the empty spaces where anxiety would have played its part. The peace of God, which passes all comprehension. That's great. I mean, no one can even explain it. No one can understand it. It surpasses comprehension. It will guard. It will march sentinel duty. It will garrison your hearts. And here's our word again, your minds in Christ Jesus. You have a choice of disposition. Now finally, verse 8, now this is a preacher's finally, which means not necessarily we're through, it just means we're moving on through this message. Finally, verse 8, whatever is, and he lists six specific things that might be occurring within the attitude when that peace has come. And he says, dwell on these things. Look at verse 8. Let our mind dwell not on blame, not on self-pity, but on these six things. Now, they answer six cynical criticisms of this kind of message. And I can hear some coming back. I read some on some faces, and I know the others are there. Okay? The first criticism says, oh, this is living in an unreal, it's a dream world philosophy, Swindoll. Look at verse 8. Whatever is true. The word means reliable, valid, honest, not deceptive or illusory. It is not a dream world. Christ doesn't introduce my life to a dream world. He introduces my life to the real world, where He is in control. This world is surrounded by the dream world, where man is his own maker. Humanism is calling the shots. I am the master of my fate. I'm the captain of my soul if I believe that I have ever reason to be depressed. I brought on my failure or my success. No, he says, think on what's true. Second is the word honorable. There are some who say this is just shallow, flippant, positive thinking stuff from these motivational talks I've heard half my career. Well, wait a minute. The word is honorable. It means to revere, not flippant or cheap, superficial or shallow. That's what the word means. This is deep truth, friend. This is in the level of your attitude. This is the box from which all of your life grows. And he says it's honorable. Whatever is right, some are saying, well, this is just kind of scratch his back so he'll later scratch yours. That's not right. Whatever is right means upright and just and fair. Think on those things. Whatever is pure, there are the critics who say that's just putting up a front. You're doing it for the wrong motive so that everybody will think nicely of you. No, he says it's pure. This word means chaste, undefiled, not smutty, shabby, or soiled. It can stand God's scrutiny. Fifth, whatever is lovely. I love this one. It means amiable, pleasing, agreeable. Oh, we need that. We think a conversation is kind of worthless. If we don't lead them to Christ, man, oh, what a waste. Man, that was terrible. No, huh? He says, spend your time on what is lovely. Winsome, Barclay says, is the best translation. How winsome are you? Work on that. Guy has to really, really want our stuff to stick around long enough to hear it. Well, we meet them with the offensive stuff. I drove away from this building last Tuesday with a close personal friend of mine that travels the world over, taking him back to the bus, and he said, man, that place is beautiful. What a testimony to the cause of Christ, talking about our buildings. Praise God. I tell you, we can go a long ways to be more lovely, winsome. And the sixth one is good report. Whatever is of good report. There are some people who say, well, my idea of life is just let it all hang out. Be what you are. People have to take it or leave it. That's not what this says. This says, no, work on what is of good report. And it means gracious, admirable being, attractive people. Now, that's the way to live. That's terrific. That'll make all the difference in the world, in the people you run with, your approach to your work, your home situation with your mate, or if you're without a mate, with your children, or with your roommate, your prof at school, your fellow classmates. That's where it is. Friend, you're down to one string. Play it. Three have broken. And unless I miss my guess, you're focusing on those three that dangle from your life. Remember Paganini? One string. That's the way Paul was. Go back to Acts chapter 16. Okay? Acts 16. Love this story. It's very familiar, and because of that, we've missed some of the, the delight of it. Paul and Silas have preached the gospel at Philippi. That's the letter we've just been reading. And after they preached the gospel, they've encountered a girl who had a demon, and they exorcised this demon. Well, the result was people who were making money off of her supernatural ability got all bent out of shape because they had, those two guys had ripped off their profit. And so they grabbed him and got a crowd together. And according to Acts 16, verse 22, the crowd rose up and they proceeded to order them to be beaten with rods. Now, verse 23 says that happens. When they had inflicted many blows upon them, they threw them into prison, commanding the jailer to guard them securely. And he, having received such a command, threw them in the inner prison and fastened their feet in stocks. Thanks a lot, huh? They came to Philippi. They did what is right. They preached the gospel. They cast out demons. Somebody didn't like it, and he had them beaten and then thrown into prison and, of all things, guarded by this jailer and their feet stuck in stocks. Man. What do you think they did? Verse 25. About midnight, Paul and Silas were praying and singing praises. I love it. Boy, if I'm ever in prison, that's the kind of guy I want to be with. Let's sing All Hail the Power of Jesus' Name, okay? How about Blessed Assurance, Jesus is Mine? These songs were going all through, you know, these great choruses of worship. Songs of Zion going through the dungeon, one after another. They're singing these songs. Feet are stuck in these stocks. They got welts on their bodies, and they're bleeding, and they're singing. Now, strange things happen when some people sing. Verse 26, there came a great earthquake. That's what you call God amening your song when you're breaking out into it. So that the foundations of the prison house were shaken, and immediately all the doors were open and everyone's chains were unfastened. What a moment. Let's get out of here. Is that what he said? That's what I would have said. But Paul said, hey, you know, look at the jailer. Verse 27, jailer roused out of sleep. The prison doors were open. He saw that. He drew his sword and he's about ready to kill himself, supposing the prisoners had escaped. Paul's, wait, don't do that, man. We're not going anywhere. Can you believe that? Now's our chance to get out. And he says, wait, don't kill yourself. We're going to stay. We're not going to leave. And he says in verse 30, what must I do to be saved? And they said, believe on the Lord Jesus Christ and you'll be saved. Isn't that beautiful? I mean, thing shaking all around in this dungeon, dust is falling. He says, look, the first of four spiritual laws, I want to point out to you this guy's doing soul winning work down there in the dungeon while the earthquake's happening. That's a single-minded man, I'll tell you. Well, he comes to know Christ, his family comes to know Christ, and what happens? They still stick around the prison. No, don't worry, we're going to stay here. You know, we're going to stick around. So the next morning, chief magistrate sent the policeman saying, release those men. This is great. The jailer reported the words to Paul, saying, chief magistrates have sent to release you. Now, therefore, come out and go in peace. Paul says, not going to do that. They beat us in public without trial, men who were Romans. They have thrown us into prison, and now they're going to send us away secretly? No way, man. Kind of a paraphrase of this, no, indeed. No way. And let them come out and let them bring us out. We're going to wait in here till they come. Isn't that beautiful? I love this. So they wait. You know, they're waiting for the jailer to come. And the magistrate comes in with his hat in his hand. He says, like for you folks to leave quietly. And Paul says, why don't you say that a little louder? They came, appealed to them. When they had brought them out, they kept begging them to leave the city. Can you imagine that moment? Proverbs 16 says, when a man's ways please the Lord, he makes even his enemies to be at peace with him. 16:7 Proverbs. When a person's ways please the Lord, he'll even bring the jailer back and say, hey, didn't do things right. It may not come out quite as clean as this, but you know what you'll have? You'll have peace. You'll have peace in prison. You'll have a sense of purpose. You'll have a reason to sing because you know the God of earthquakes is in charge of your life. It looks like everything is broken loose. It's an attitude choice. It was down to Paul and Silas in one string. And they played the piece on it. Well, the last place we're going to look is Proverbs chapter 4, because that's where it all starts. Proverbs 4, verse 20. My son, give attention to my words. Incline your ear to my sayings. Do not let them depart from your sight. Keep them in the midst of your heart. We're in Proverbs 4, verse 22. He's talked about the scriptures. Son, don't let the scriptures leave your heart. Let them reside there. Let them stay in your sight and in the midst of your heart. See, that's where the attitudes are born. That's where they're conceived. Verse 22, for they are life to those who find them and health to all their whole body. That's attitudes. In the heart, you give yourself health. You lose hope, which is an attitude, and you die younger. You lose a positive spirit toward others, and you turn into a tight radius of revenge. He says, guard your attitude. Guard your whole body with health. Watch over your heart. Here's the verse. Watch over your heart with all diligence. For from it flow the springs of life. Beautiful description. Think of your inner person as a safety deposit box. Okay? You every day deposit into that container attitudes. Every day you put in there certain pieces of thought life and information that you're going to draw out later on. You will be able to draw out only what you have put in. Deposit boxes don't make money. They don't even draw interest. All you can get out of there is what you have put in under lock and key. And he says, guard it, guard it. Don't let anybody come and slide into the back area and pull it out and stuff something else in there. Because when you draw on it, then you're going to get that. You've got to take what you put in. That's why he says, guard your heart with all diligence. That means when you choose friends and they're given to a lifestyle different from your commitment, you are putting that into your box and you're going to draw it out. When you run with panic-stricken people, you'll panic when the bottom drops out. If you run with profane people, you'll curse when the bottom drops out. If you run with people that are given to go-guzzo, gumbling, grumbling, you'll grumble when the bottom drops out. You focus on the living Christ and you have placed into the deposit his kind of thoughts. Proverbs 12:25 says some of the thoughts weigh us down. Proverbs 15 says some thoughts lift us up. No time to get into it. You'd make a choice to be weighed down or lifted up. The summer of 1967, it was, on a barge about 50, 60 yards from the shoreline of the Chesapeake Bay, young, attractive, vibrant, athletic young woman dived into the murky waters of the Chesapeake. Her head hit a rock. It was more shallow than she expected. And the story of Johnny Erickson's life is now history. Suddenly she saw her life would be different. No more sports cars, no more horse shows, no more lacrosse matches, maybe no more dates. She recalls, I was devastated. Devastated. My life had been so full. I had been involved in as many school activities as I could squeeze in, and suddenly I hear these words. I found myself alone, all alone, just a bare, immobile body between two sheets. My hobbies and possessions were meaningless to me. Those beautiful horses in the barn, which I used to trick ride, standing on their shoulders, I would never ride them again. I couldn't even feed myself. I could sleep and breathe. Everything else was done for me. She tells the tragic story of being upside down in this harness affair on this bed where they turned her to keep from the bed sores. And she said her tears fell out of her eyes and made a design on the floor. Her nose ran. She couldn't even wipe her nose. Somebody had to help her cry. Since then, this beautiful woman admits, my outlook has changed. That's an attitude. I awake every day grateful for what God has given me. It took me 3 years to admit it. God has now proven to me I too can have a full life. It boiled down to Johnny Erickson and one string. And so it does for you. May we pray. I must say this while your eyes are closed and you have time to think on it. God designs messages to fit with certain people. I see new faces here today, and I see older faces I haven't seen for a long time, and who knows why God led you to be here? I know He wanted you to worship. I know He wants you to praise His name because that's His desire. He's not willing that any should perish. But I really believe He has dovetailed a message to fit right into the creases of your life. Some of you have cultivated attitudes that are devastating to yourself and people around you. You are becoming less and less attractive, more and more poisonous, and you know it. For some of you, it means that your attitude in Jesus Christ simply must take on a new turn. Now come to grips with that. As your friend, I exhort you, do something about it. Turn to God in prayer and dump the anxiety on Him and not on your friends or your children or your mate. Turn it over to Him. That's why you have a Savior. He'll replace it with a peace in only a matter of time. He promises He will. But for some of you, you don't have a Savior. And I point you to the cross where Jesus Christ took all of our brokenness and all of our sin and all of our failure, and He paid the price so that man could have peace with his Father. And He rose victorious from the dead that you might have everlasting life with God. We've got some choice, well-trained counselors who want to talk with you, if that would help you. And I don't see how anybody who today comes to know Christ would even know how to begin to walk without some help. So today, if you decide to give your heart to Jesus Christ, these counselors are there. We won't beg you. We won't embarrass you. Please, don't put that off. Our Father, we have learned today, if nothing else, the importance of our choice of attitude. Perhaps no more important choice could be made once we have come to Christ than to determine He will be in control of our hearts, and Jesus will be the one who gives us our attitude toward today and whatever may lie before us in the future. Only through that choice of attitude will we be able to take on the challenges that are before us. Therefore, I pray that You will enable us to come to terms with those things that are so important in making this choice. May we remember the specific things that Paul listed here in this fourth chapter of Philippians. Whatever is true, whatever is honest, whatever is right or just, whatever is pure, whatever is of good report, Lord, may we focus on these things that they might give us that excellence in life that can come only through that source. Regardless of the brokenness of the past, regardless of mistakes that were made, regardless of how bleak the future may be,

0: Life can be messy, but you don't have to figure it out alone.
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4: 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Chuck reminded us that life is 10% what happens to us and 90% how we respond. Paganini played his greatest encore on one string. Viktor Frankl chose dignity in a concentration camp, and Johnny Erickson Tata found purpose paralyzed in her own bed. The secret in every case was an attitude anchored in God. But what happens when the fire isn't just around you, it's consuming you, when the one string you have left feels like it's about to snap? That's exactly where Chuck's book, Finding God When the World's on Fire, will meet you. 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I'm Bill Meyer. 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

0: 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Coming up next, we have the sound of the Pacific Northwest. Hey, this is Justin, and I want to invite you to join me every Saturday night for the best in Southern gospel music. It's The Gospel Sing, featuring new music from The Taylors. I got peace, love, joy, and it's making me whole. Anthem Edition. He is who he is. He was who he was. And Scotty Inman. Nobody helps a broken man like a broken man can. New music and all your Southern Gospel favorites on The Gospel Sing every Saturday night from 7 to midnight.
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2: Welcome to another edition of the Sound of the Pacific Northwest, and I have a complaint. I want to do it with my people, the audience, and I want you to hear this carefully, Luciana. I am tired, exhausted.
3: You're always tired.
2: No, I'm talking about physically.
3: You want to see a doctor?
2: No. Why is it that our Netflix feed is full of documentaries? There's nothing else.
3: I love watching documentaries.
2: But it's too much. Can we watch something
3: else? Well, but the thing is, we have a deal. Like, there are shows that we watch together.
2: Yes.
3: And then if I start watching one and you're like, oh, but I wanted to watch that one with you, then you'll get mad at me and I'll go like, oh, but I already started and it's confusing and what are we going to do? But if I watch documentaries, I'm safe. I know you're not going to watch any documentaries.
2: You mean I don't care about documentaries? I do care about some of them, but you watch all of them.
3: I love watching documentaries. I know. One of my favorite documentaries of all times that I've seen on Netflix is Live to 100. That's the name
2: of it.
3: Live to 100. And by 100, they mean 100 years old.
2: Uh-huh.
3: And so it's like they did a study of certain places in the world that have like the highest concentration of people that are around 100 years old.
2: Did they say anywhere that if you watch more documentaries, you live to 100? Because you will live to 1 million years.
3: Yes, that's my plan. No, but they're like, what is it about these places that people live to 100 years old, mm-hmm. right? And so they studied the food, they studied the physiognomy of the place, the pollution, whatever is going on in that place, they study it, right? And one of the things that they notice of these places is that the people that get to be 100, they volunteer. They have a purpose in their community. They feel needed in their community. And so I'm like, this is so beautiful that people that volunteer, you would think, oh, they are so tired. They can't stand it anymore. They die young. No. You live longer if you volunteer.
2: Well, the idea, we always discuss it here on the show. If you give your life a purpose, whatever
3: right.
2: the purpose is, you have motivation to live. Otherwise, it's just like there, like nothing.
3: Exactly. And so you probably are wondering, okay, where do I start, right? Because you said you want to live to 100.
2: Yeah, I want to live to 110.
3: But you still haven't volunteered for anything. Not even for the house, Pedro. I'm waiting for you to volunteer to do something in the house.
2: I do volunteer. I play drums with really bad musicians. I help my community.
3: So there's a volunteer expo coming up again, because it happens every year, in Portland on September 10th. And once again, the Standard Insurance Company is bringing this volunteer expo to Pioneer Courthouse Square in Portland. Once again, this is on September 10th. And to talk about this event, we've invited Bob Speltz, the Senior Director, Community and Public Relations for the Standard Insurance Company. 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
4: Thank you so much. I really appreciate the time today.
3: So, Bob, tell us a little bit, what is the Volunteer Expo and when does it happen this year?
4: The Standards Volunteer Expo is Oregon's largest and longest running volunteer event, and we're now in our 19th year. This year it's going to take place on Thursday, September 10th from 11 a.m. to 2 p.m. at Pioneer Courthouse Square in downtown Portland.
3: And what's the idea? Why do you organize this volunteer expo?
4: I really appreciate that question. Thank you. Well, first of all, I want everyone to know that it's free and open to the public. So there is absolutely no cost to attend. And we do it really because it offers a chance for people to connect with nearly 120 nonprofits representing a wide range of causes, the arts and culture, health, human services, the environment, pets and animals, and so many more topics, really.
2: And what is the event like?
4: Well, we sort of take over the entire Pioneer Courthouse Square in downtown Portland. That's an entire city block. And we put up about 120 white tents.
3: That's amazing.
4: And that creates space for the organizations to have their tables and chairs and information that they want to share with everyone. There are food trucks on the square as well. And if you visit five nonprofit organizations and have brief conversations with each, you are eligible for a free Ben and Jerry's ice cream cone.
3: I like that.
2: Whoever came up with that idea, Bob, is a genius.
4: I know. My colleague Megan came up with that idea, and we've been doing it for 19 years.
3: Give it up for Megan.
2: Yeah, wow.
4: Yes.
3: So tell me something. You said 19 years of this volunteer expo going on. When you started, did you have 120
2: non-profit
3: being featured?
2: Yeah.
4: You know, that's a really good question, because the first one on the square was in 2009, and I'm trying to remember how many we had. I think it may have been close to 100, and we were not sure if anybody from the general public would actually show up, but we think we had 3,000 to 4,000 people come by.
3: Wow.
4: In that first year, which was really, really encouraging. So every year we're trying to find ways to improve this event.
2: Now, what is the mood like compared now to 2009, when you see these organizations trying to, you know, to get people's response for what they do?
4: That is a great question, because the world has changed so much since 2009. I think, you know, what we're seeing now, the type of people coming, there's a wider range of citizen attracted to this event. So we see people who are now retired and not working full time coming. For ideas about volunteerism, we see high school students who are required to complete community service. We see those high school students coming. We see students from Portland State and from the other colleges and local universities. We also just see business folks who may work downtown and are looking curious about some causes, or looking maybe out running errands or having lunch, and they hear music or they hear and see people in the square, and they're drawn over there. So I would say that the audience has grown. And we're also, you know, in 2009, social media was just sort of taking off. Mm-hmm. So now we talk about the expo on social media, and also on radio and television, and through media partners like Willamette Week. I really think we're attracting a broader audience than we were in 2009. The other thing I just mentioned is that volunteerism since COVID has changed somewhat, and volunteerism has been more challenged. People, I think, are more considerate about how they're spending their time. Maybe they're feeling like they have less time. So a lot of the organizations we talk to have to work harder to recruit those volunteers. So we're hoping that this expo helps them reach the volunteers they need to complete their work.
3: Now, Bob, my question is, so the Standard is an insurance company. Why is it so important to highlight nonprofits for the Standard?
4: I really appreciate that question. A little bit about why the Standard supports this event. First is, you know, since 1906, the Standard's been a part of the downtown Portland community. So we've been part of the business community here for 120 years. And our very first offices were just a few blocks from Pioneer Courthouse Square. And our offices are still located, just a few different building, but not far away from the square. We've grown a lot since then, of course, and we've got offices and employees all around the United States. Many of our employees still live in this area and actively volunteer to make a meaningful impact. I would also say that helping strengthen our communities with events like the Volunteer Expo really connects our culture of caring to Portland's long history of community involvement. And the truth is, we're really happy to help connect volunteers with these nonprofits. Two more thoughts. Mm-hmm. The Volunteer Expo is not just about volunteering. It's also about building and strengthening connections in our community. And finally, we're just very proud to play such an active role in promoting volunteerism for the last 19 years through this expo.
2: I would say that I don't like to create controversy, but I'm going to do it right now. The fact that some insurance companies go on TV and do silly commercials and maybe
3: and you guys else. Actually get involved with the community.
2: And you guys do something like that. That's outstanding, Bob. Seriously.
4: Thank you, Pedro. I appreciate that.
2: How does the standard pick the organizations that will be participating in the expo?
4: Yeah, that is a really great question, and that's a question we get a lot. Some of the organizations are organizations that our own employees volunteer with and we've been involved with for many decades. Some of them are organizations that we meet with throughout the year, and they are interested in participating in the expo, and we share an invitation with them. We also invite organizations that reach out to us through our website, standard.com/volunteer. And that is an opportunity for organizations that might be interested in attending to send us a message and introduce themselves to us. And we'll be happy to put them on the invite list.
3: What kind of feedback are you getting from the organizations that mm-hmm. participate in this event and from the people that show up to this event?
4: The feedback, I would say, over the years has been overwhelmingly positive. You know, from the nonprofits that are participating, they appreciate the opportunity to get in front of potentially thousands of people over the course of a couple hours. They appreciate that it's an outdoor event, that they are co-located next to a lot of other great organizations, some of which they're familiar with, some of which they are getting to know. We talk to organizations on a regular basis that have recruited great volunteers. Some have recruited donors. Some have even recruited board members from this expo. So we know there's real value in it. Mm-hmm. I've had people attending the event who have stopped and said hello and said, thank you very much. You know, this was an amazing opportunity for me to just walk into a public place and take a look at 100 or more different organizations, get some information, have some conversations. It's sort of like instant in-person mm-hmm. research, and we've helped people select some good volunteer opportunities. So I really value the feedback we've had. We also get suggestions about how to improve the event. So overall, what we've heard back is really encouraging and supportive.
2: Yeah, I was going to ask you, I think you answered the question already, but is there any follow-up that you guys do with these organizations after the event happened?
4: Yes, we do send out a survey, giving them the opportunity, an online survey, just to give us feedback about what their experience was. What was their traffic level like? Did they, how many conversations did they engage in? Mm-hmm. Do they have any feedback for us about this, about the site, the location?
3: The Standard not only supports the community through this volunteer expo, you have other ways that you give to the community. Can you tell us more about that?
4: Yeah, absolutely. So the expo is really a cornerstone of the Standard's year-round Employee Giving 365 program, which encourages year-round community engagement. And this is really an opportunity for our employees to support nonprofit organizations, both here in Oregon and around the United States, with their own charitable giving. Mm-hmm. And then our company will double match that charitable giving up to $5,000 per year per employee. So that's last nice. Year, for example, employees and the company contributed more than $6.4 million to more than 2,600 organizations, which we're really proud of.
3: Yeah, that's really cool.
2: Now, I mean, you don't do the hiring, Bob, but I imagine that the Standard hires people that have the same values that you and these organizations have, right?
4: Yes, absolutely. And one of the things we do in the interview process and on our website and other places where people might learn about us is talk about what someone can expect if they come to work at the company, whether they're here in the Portland office or they're going to work in our Dallas office or an office in Atlanta or Jacksonville, Florida. Our values of caring and community really go hand in hand.
2: So for some people to have an idea what this looks like, just tell me, what is the day like for you, Bob, that day in the morning when you get up? Bob wakes up, have a cup of coffee, and then what?
4: Then I'm going to go down to the square very early in the morning, probably mm-hmm. 6 a.m. It'll probably still be a little bit dark, probably a little bit chilly. And we will have news media down there doing some stories with Coin6, CBS, our media partner. Mm-hmm. They will be doing some live broadcasts from the square throughout the morning. Then we'll be there, especially it starts to get busy at around 10 a.m. because That's when the nonprofit organizations, more than 100 of them, start to arrive and set up. And then they'll be ready to go from 11 until 2 p.m. that day. And I'll just be on the square visiting with folks, saying hello, introducing myself to 100 plus different organizations, and also saying hello to our own employees who are there and attending as well, which is always fun.
3: Let's talk a little bit about some of the organizations that are going to be there.
4: Yeah, absolutely. I'd be happy to do that. You will see a wide range of organizations here at the Volunteer Expo. Here are just a few. Smart Reading is one. This is an organization that pairs adult volunteers with young people in generally in first or second grade. And you spend time with them, a half an hour a week, reading books and helping them improve their reading ability. Just a great, great organization. Yeah. Another one is Blanchet House. This is an organization located in the Old Town neighborhood of Portland. Blanchet House serves meals to people in need 7 days a week. And during the weekdays, they serve breakfast, lunch, and dinner. And they're always looking for volunteers to serve those meals. I've been over at Blanchet House a number of times over the last 20 years. I cannot say enough about the organization. They do great work and they make the volunteerism really easy. Another organization I'll mention is Forest Park Conservancy. This is an organization that has a professional paid staff, and they also recruit volunteers to help care for Forest Park, one of the largest urban parks in the United States. And it is really the jewel and the crown of the Portland Public Park system. And volunteers there can restore trails. They can remove ivy. There's just all kinds of different things that they enlist volunteers for. So if you love being out in Forest Park and getting some fresh air and some exercise, this is a great organization. Another organization is called Dougie Center. This is an organization that works with grieving children and families who have lost a parent or sibling. And this is peer-led support for people who are grieving. It's a nationally renowned organization that happens to be headquartered right here. I'll also mention two more. Oregon Humane. This is an organization that really facilitates pet adoption, and they've shortened their name. They were Oregon Humane Society. They're now just Oregon Humane. It's a wonderful organization. They're also available for people for whom pet ownership is no longer an option. So it's a safe place to drop a pet off. The last one I wanted to mention was Meals on Wheels People. This is an organization that's been around in the United States for many, many decades. I volunteered with my mom growing up in Minnesota in the 70s. And what Meals on Wheels People does is train volunteers to deliver meals to inbound seniors and people with disabilities, and also engage in socializing with them. So this is just a handful of the organizations, more than 100, that will be available.
2: Now, Bob, you know, we started the interview today talking about that those people that volunteer and help tend to live longer.
3: I don't know if you saw the documentary called Live to 100 on Netflix. And in this documentary, they go to different parts of the world where they have the highest concentration of people that live to be 100. And one of the common denominators is volunteering. People that volunteer, it's like they have a purpose in life. And so they tend to live longer.
2: Now, you answered the last question saying that you used to volunteer with your mom and Meals on Wheels, and now you do all this. How long do you think you're going to live, Bob? We're talking 200?
3: That's where you were going.
4: I hope so. I love that research, and now I'm going to have to go check out that documentary. I'm not sure how long I'll live, but I will say this. I have been a lifelong volunteer. I volunteer every week, and I serve on a couple of nonprofit boards, and I find regular ways to give my time, and I love it. I think it's one of the most healthy, rewarding things that a human being can do. And if it helps me live a few extra years, then can be darn sure I'm going to keep doing it.
3: What do you think is the biggest misconception there is about volunteering?
4: I really appreciate that question, and it comes up a lot. I think a lot of people maybe feel like they don't have time, or they're too busy in their own life to make time for other people. And the message I would say, if you feel like you're too busy in your life, you can always find time to give to others. And I think there are, what I encourage people to do is just take a look at their schedules and see where there might be an hour or two of downtime in a week. Maybe it's Sunday afternoon. Maybe it's Tuesday morning. Maybe it's the early evening on a Wednesday, you know, from 5 to 7, where you find that you have a couple of hours. The nice thing about volunteerism is there are organizations out there that can accommodate and meet almost any schedule. Yeah. So,
2: and also any skills too, because maybe you know something.
4: That's right.
2: Yeah, exactly.
4: Yeah. You don't need to be a trained professional to be a volunteer. You basically need an open mind, an open heart, and a willingness to lend a hand. And that's all there really is to it.
3: You need to find the right thing for you.
2: Yeah.
3: If you have to volunteer in something that is difficult for you, then you're not going to do it. There must be something that you like doing that you can do for others.
4: Luciana, I completely agree with that statement. And I think there is really something out there for everybody. Let's just say you're afraid of heights.
3: Don't do window cleaning.
4: I don't like heights. Right. So I will not be volunteering for opportunities that put me on the cliff of a mountain or up high in a tower cleaning windows or something like that. There really is an endless array of opportunities out there that can align with your interests, the available time you have, the location where you actually go to do volunteerism. I'm also not a huge cook, so you probably won't see me in the kitchen at Blanchet House cooking the food. I'm good at serving it. Yeah, I don't want anybody to get sick.
2: You and me, yeah. Bob, we're both alike. We hate heights and we don't like cooking. That's it.
4: I think it's one of the few things you can really do, giving of yourself and giving of your time freely. I do think it is one of the most rewarding, really beautiful experiences a person can have. One of the things I really love about volunteerism is the great equalizer. And I've been volunteering for many years, and I've been side by side with people who have a lot in their life. They have a very comfortable, privileged life. They have all the resources that they need for the things that they want for themselves and their family. And I've been side by side volunteering with people who have very little and are struggling. Mm-hmm. And they still find the time to help others. And I really, mm-hmm. I really appreciate that the entire spectrum of humanity can really show up and volunteer. And that's another benefit of volunteerism, is that you meet and spend time with people you may not ever otherwise bump into or run into in your life. And you can have a great conversation with someone, you can learn things, and you can just meet people from all walks of life.
2: And I think you nailed it, Bob. It's just not only it's the greatest equalizer, because we can forget about political division, social division. We can forget about everything. We are both with the same idea of helping someone, and that's it. That would be the healthiest world in right now. Just forgetting about everything around and just looking to help someone.
4: I agree. Volunteerism is one of these rare spaces where division and polarization seem to slip away, and you can really be with people and see them not through those prisms or those lenses or those labels. And I'm reminded of a time in this country where we were less polarized than we are today. And I think volunteerism is a great space for that.
3: Mm-hmm. Yeah. So once again, if you just tuned in, we are talking to Bob Speltz. He is the Senior Director of Community and Public Relations for the Standard Insurance Company. And they are putting up this volunteer expo on September 10th at the Pioneer Courthouse Square in Portland. Thank you so much for joining us today, Bob. And thank you so much for organizing this event. It's so important to give them a space where they get highlighted, where they get to reach a bunch of people that would never show up at the same square together at the same time for the same purpose, right? To volunteer.
2: Yeah, and thank you to the woman that came up with the idea of the ice cream. Don't forget about her, okay?
4: I will be sure to thank Megan, and thank you so much for having me join you today. It's been a great conversation. I really appreciate your interest in what we're doing.
1: 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We hope to see you back next week.
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5: Pressure system moving back into our area. We've got a slight chance of a shower today, a mix of sun and clouds, comfortable daytime highs in the mid-70s. Overnight, some clouds and fog and low 50s. We'll have clouds and fog in the morning on Sunday, a little sun in the afternoon, mid-70s. I'm meteorologist Steve Hamilton on KPDQ.
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9: Near the end of the Revolutionary War, George Washington received a letter from one of his own officers. Colonel Louis Nicola suggested that America might be better served by a monarchy, with Washington himself as king. Washington firmly rejected the idea. He had spent years leading Americans in a fight for independence from a monarchy. He would not see that victory end with America creating a king of its own. He understood that the cause of the revolution was greater than any one man. His example reminds us that power can be offered, earned, or taken. But character determines whether we use it for ourselves or remain faithful to something greater.
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0: It's 9 o'clock. I hope you're having a wonderful Saturday morning so far. It's time for a program about health and nutrition. The following program is paid for by Purity Products.
1: The following is a paid advertisement. 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
2: 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This product is not intended to diagnose, treat, cure, or prevent any disease.
3: Hello and welcome to the show. I'm your host, Pat Campbell. We've got a fascinating program for you today. Our guest today says that there is a youth molecule in the human body, and he says this molecule of youth happens to be concentrated in our skin, hair, eyes, and joints. He says this substance not only dramatically influences our appearance, in other words, how young or how healthy we look, but more importantly, our physical strength, our flexibility, and mobility. This is our ability to do things, lift things, get around, be physical. Today, we're going to learn more about this once mysterious substance and how new breakthroughs are allowing us to get it back and keep it as we get older. All right, Bill Sardi is here. Bill is an author. He's traveled around the world in search of information about hyaluronic acid, or HA, as it's sometimes referred to. He's back from his recent trip to a small village in Japan, where people maintain high levels of HA and are famous for their ability to defy the aging process. Bill, welcome to the program.
4: Great to be with you, Pat. And all your statements to introduce the show today are certainly not overstatements. After years of people using oral hyaluronic acid supplements, well, of course, we're going to give your audience a report today, an update, and an improvement, how things are going, as thousands of people have discovered how this supports in particular their joints, but also their skin and their eyes and, of course, their hair and so on. These are the areas where the body actually is highly concentrated in HA. But I want to tell all your listeners to please stay tuned, because there's going to be an offer today from Purity Products, no strings attached. This is an offer from a reputable company that's been in business for years.
5: Just for $5, there's no strings attached. You get to try a bottle of this wonderful new product and make your life simple, make your supplement regimen simple, and save a little money along the way.
3: Now, you say there's a youth molecule in the human body and that it holds the key to the visible signs of aging. Now, you've written about this. You've traveled to Japan to do the research. So tell me about it. What exactly is this molecule you're talking about?
4: Pat, it's amazing that most people don't know this word, hyaluronic acid. And, of course, it's made. It's all over our body. It's in our skin. It's an all-natural molecule. We can get it orally, replace it in our body. But more so, we've learned that the little bit that we can get as a dietary supplement can trigger your body to make more. And, of course, why do we need more? Well, when we're young, we're loaded with this stuff. When we're babies, we have what we call baby fat. It's really baby HA. It makes, as babies fall down and get cuts and scrapes, you notice they never really get any lifelong scars from that because they have lots of HA on board, hyaluronic acid. And to make this easy to understand for the audience, I think we can all appreciate that women have smoother skin and thicker hair and so on. All of that is because estrogen sends a signal to make more HA, and that's why the girls have more limber, flexible joints. They can get in a kind of a lotus posture kind of that men can't get into. They certainly have all of those advantages, and it's because the estrogen sends a signal to make more HA. Now, women have more HA to lose than men do, and you see the skin shriveling up, the joints and so on, as women age. But there's a way to get it back. And, of course, Purity Products for years now has been talking about HA, and they have a new formula just for the joints, HA joint formula. And it's so important today because I think everyone's confused. An article in the New York Times says consumers are confused what to do to support their joints, so people are looking for alternatives. We need cushioning in between the joints, the bones in our joints. When a doctor looks at an x-ray, all he's doing is measuring the space between the two bones there in the knee. So it's about a quarter of an inch space. Without that cushioning, you've got bone rubbing on bone. That's what HA is. It's the jello or the cushioning agent in between our bones. We lose it either due to wear and tear or age, and so we start getting problems. The more that we find pain relief, the more pain relievers we use, the more we're going to use these joints, and then we're going to wear out more bone. And they've noticed this. People who chronically use pain relievers are going to have more bone wear. So what you need is the actual cushioning back there to lubricate the joint, and that's what HA does. That's what HA is. The doctors call it synovial fluid. They actually inject this into joints. Orthopedists do. Dermatologists inject it into the skin. Eye doctors use it as a lubricant during eye surgery. So it's nothing foreign to modern medicine, but it may be new to you as a listener there, and you have never heard about HA before. Well, you need to learn about it. It's a wonderful molecule. It's all natural, and you can get it as a dietary supplement. Purity Products was the first to introduce it. Now, it's a great big long molecule, Pat, that's 6 million Daltons in molecular weight. Think of 6 million paper clips put together. It's big. You can't absorb it, and Purity found a way to knock it down so that it's only about 1,500 to 3,000. That means that you can absorb this orally. We actually proved that in studies conducted at a laboratory right there in Florida, and we're going to tell you more about that, but we proved that it's orally absorbed. Most doctors are told that oral HA cannot be absorbed. That's true if it's the regular HA. It's got to be knocked down in molecular weight. And more important, it needs some other antioxidants to be added with it. We're going to talk about one here in just a moment. But Purity Products is introducing this all-new joint formula for people that are searching for alternatives for their joint health. And, of course, this isn't a drug. It's a dietary supplement meant to, of course, support healthy joint health as we think of it.
3: If you're just tuning in, we're talking with Bill Sardi about hyaluronic acid, or HA. Now, Bill, you said recently that the HA revolution is underway. More and more people are using it. Tell us why HA is such a breakthrough, and what exactly can it do for people?
4: I think the brick and the mortar analogy is probably the best for everybody to understand it. There are bricks in our body, the cells. There's mortar in between, and the mortar is the collagen. Now, within the collagen, not the collagen itself, vitamin C makes collagen, but within that collagen, there's a moisturizing agent that looks like Jell-O. Now, everyone knows you put some Jell-O in the refrigerator and the water separates out after a time. And that's what's happening in our body. We're losing the water-holding molecule, HA. The body is 72% water. And as we lose this, the connective tissue that connects all of our cells, that connects all of everything that we have, begins to lose its water. It separates out, and then we begin to lose the substance, the scaffolding, the support structure that holds our body together. And, of course, we begin to wrinkle. We shrivel up. We lose an inch in our height. We see the brain shrivels up in the eye and so on. All of these things occur with age. And, you know, Ponce de Leon was looking for a youth molecule, and he wanted to find it in, of course, the fountain of youth, the water. He was looking for a water fountain. The body needs water, but it has to hold it. And, of course, I want everyone to think of having something like a Jell-O type of a water balloon filled with Jell-O, or one filled with water. Which one do you want? You want the one filled with Jell-O because it's still firm but soft and cushiony. And that's the way our bodies are when we're young babies. Or even a pregnant woman is loaded with this, which is an example of how the HA is made more so at certain times of our life. But as age goes on, we're going to lose it. We're going to see the wrinkles, the thinning hair. We're going to see our joints lose their flexibility. We're just telling people that after thousands of people have tried this, if you're taking glucosamine supplements, it took 13 years for doctors to adopt glucosamine sulfate. It's a regular dietary supplement now in drugstores, health food stores. People ask me, well, why hasn't my doctor told me about hyaluronic acid? Well, it took 13 years for glucosamine. It'll be on the front page of Time magazine. It's just going to take time, and it'll get there because patients are going to take this to their doctors and point it out as they did glucosamine. The revolution starts with patients and people that have issues and want to have healthy joints and skin and hair and eyes and want to see some of these useful levels of HA restored in their body.
3: Now, Bill, you've written a great deal about the role of hyaluronic acid in the body's connective tissues. How does HA work in the joints and the connective tissues?
4: It's a natural cushioning agent. And, Pat, we're talking to you about between the bones. It also surrounds the nerves. There's a sciatic nerve. There's an ulnar nerve. There's a carpal tunnel nerve. All of these are going to need the special cushioning that HA can give them. There are people that tell us this stuff works. Here's Ernie writing to me, who actually teaches and plays golf in Dover, Delaware. He found this purity joint formula, and we're telling you it worked miracles for him. Why? Because purity has not only taken the HA, but they've taken a brand new substance called Hydrox that's taken from olives. Now, Pat, you notice you can put a bowl of olives on your table and a year later come back, and except for a little bit of shrinkage due to just a loss of moisture, they're very stable. They're still there. They didn't shrivel up and waste away due to fungal contamination. So there's something very strong in olives. We've known it for a long time. Dr. Roberto Crea, an Italian researcher who's now here in this country, doing some research on hydroxytyrosol extracted from olives and found out that it does some of the same things that the molecules do that trigger, like estrogen does, the production of HA. So we began to think, why don't we combine this wonderful, strong antioxidant from olives into Purity's new HA joint formula? You know, we're getting results like we've never seen before. This is why Bill writes to us this year saying, I'm taking HA for my knees. It's done wonders for my joints. So we get these letters from people. They're unsolicited. You see, this is the kind of thing we hear. And, of course, they're astounded with this. They just can't believe it. Here's someone writing to me. This is Dr. Cal Lee saying, he looks like a man that's 30 years younger, and he says people can't even believe his level of fitness and youthful appearance. And he says, I tell you to tell him, it's just the HA formula. And, of course, he sent us pictures on the Internet how fit he looks for his age. 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
3: Now, Bill, you visited this village in Japan, Yuzuri Hari, or as they call it, the Village of Long Life. Now, I understand that the people had unusually high HA levels in this village. What did you find when you met the people? Is it genetic? Is it dietary? What did you see?
4: Well, I went there again for the second time with translators, photographers, and it was easy to understand without studies, without even though the town doctor there, Dr. Komori, has identified hyaluronic acid is the very reason why these people in Yuzuri Hara exhibit such youthfulness. And by the way, they have a lady there in her 90s without any aging spots in her skin, perfect skin, no wrinkles whatsoever. People living into their 80s and 90s, look a lot younger, and it all became clear when we were there. Now, they grow a lot of their own vegetables and foods right there near their homes, and they have a lot of fresh foods, and sometimes they have a little extra, so they come down to the vegetable market and bring their goods there to be sold. So we were there taking pictures and interviewing people when 83-year-old Mr. Ishii came driving in on his motorcycle to deliver his vegetables to the fruit market. Pat, where do we have in the United States 83-year-olds driving their motorcycle down to the vegetable market? We don't have it. We followed him to his home where he was up on a 30-foot ladder trimming a tree. He works in the fields about 4 to 6 hours a day. And he introduced us to his neighbor, who was 90 years old without a wrinkle on his face. Neither of them use reading glasses. And, of course, he works about 6 to 8 hours out in the fields every day. This was remarkable. I almost felt that I was in some sort of a place where the dinosaurs are still living or something. It was so remarkable. These people just exhibit a youthfulness, a flexibility in their joints, certainly a healthfulness that we just don't see everywhere else. In fact, it was so remarkable that the Emperor of Japan actually has visited this village. Pictures were taken there. You could see them all over the village there as they had posted them. So these are the kinds of reports that we hear.
6: Let me ask you a question here. You mentioned glucosamine, and there's another one out there that's pretty popular, MSM. How does this HA stack up against those other ones? The other ones, you have to take them for a while before you even see any results.
4: You do. And most of these are very positive dietary supplements. They certainly have lots of benefits. Glucosamine takes quite a while to kick in. MSM is a wonderful sulfur compound, and again, it's an anti-inflammatory, as are many things like fish oil. And so these are all wonderful, but they're not dealing with the origin of the problem. The origin of the problem is the loss of cushioning in the joint. And if we can just replace this, if we can find a way to get that cushioning back, that's what we call youthfulness. That's what we had when we were young. Here's David writing to me from New York, 25 years looking for something that would help support his lower back. And, of course, he said, I can't believe it now. He says, I can't thank you enough for this product. People have tried all the alternatives. They've searched everywhere else, Pat, and they haven't heard of hyaluronic acid.
6: Now, the reorder rates on HA sort of tell me that things are phenomenal. The product works. The study shows how. But what are the customers saying? What are they telling you candidly? What are they saying to Bill Sardi?
4: If the horses come back to the trough, there must be good water there. It's amazing to me how people say, just keep sending this. It's wonderful. It changed my life. Here's Lorraine saying, I can't believe it, but I'm able to run. I love it. These are online. You can go see some of these comments. Purity Products has it online, where people just log in and tell you. These aren't edited in any way. Here's Brent writing, says, no one at Purity Products made an outlandish claim about HA joint formula, but 3 days after I started taking it, I noticed the difference. 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It's your own personal discovery. 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It says, I'm doing very well on HA. 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Here's Jasmine saying, my face looks moist and youthful, and I'm getting people asking me about it. What am I taking? Of course you will.
6: 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Is this a tablet, a capsule? How's it taken? Do you take it with food? How much do I need to take every day?
4: It's a capsule. You take three a day. You can take six a day the first month just to double up and get this thing really going. It's easy to take. If you're kind of concerned about it and you're a little timid and you only want to get your toe in the water, fine. Take one or spread them out. Take three a day and spread them out through the day. This is what we're finding is the areas of the body, the eyes, the hair, the skin, and particularly the joints. It's been said we're all living longer and we're all going to have joint problems just due to wear and tear. 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
6: 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Bill, let's talk about some of the visible signs of aging and how this HA formula from Purity Products addresses these signs.
4: Well, certainly when we look in the mirror, when we see, well, let's say we're twin brothers, if we're looking, one of us ages faster than the other, how do we know that? And we're looking at our hair, we're looking at our skin, how smooth it is. You're losing HA. That's what your body's telling you. 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
1: 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I'm David Jay, thanking you for joining us today as we listen, learn, and are challenged by God's Word, the Bible.
0: Hey everybody, we're very excited about this special offer. It's called Bold Stand. 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They can put it in their backpack or put it within the pages of any book. It's very colorful. It's in cartoon style, and I think your kids are going to love it. 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
1: On today's edition of Real Life Radio, Pastor Jack begins a new series called 2 Peter Combat Faith with his message called Look What You've Become. 2 Peter is a short letter written by the Apostle Peter to encourage us to stand firm and to grow in our faith. And here, Peter shows us that a real relationship with Christ will actually change who we are. You see, when we truly follow Jesus, there's a visible difference in our lives. It's not just about believing. It's about the kind of transformation that makes the people around us say, "Look what you've become." So today, Pastor Jack reminds us that Peter himself didn't change overnight. When we look at Peter's life through the years, we can see that he was transformed over time. And when we look back at who we used to be and compare it to who we are right now, we can't help but see the Lord's transforming grace in our lives. Now, with his message called Look What You've Become, here's pastor and Bible teacher Jack Hibbs.
0: I'm going to ask you to stand and open your Bibles to 2 Peter chapter 1 today as we kick off our study in 2 Peter, this great epistle. You're going to hear the reason why it is an epistle that is hotly contended, that there are those who will seek to undermine what it says. And the spirit that Peter addresses and equips us to fight against is a spirit that is still today alive in its anti-Christ type of position. 2 Peter chapter 1, will be reading verses 1 to 4. And today, church, we're looking at a message, and we will for the next week or two, and that is the fact that we're looking at a message entitled, Look What You've Become. And I need you to mark that down today. Look what you've become. That's the statement and or question that is so necessary in our lives to face. Heavenly Father, we pray that today, and for the course of this entire study, Father, that the Holy Spirit, the author of the Bible, spoke to Peter, spoke to a generation of believers 2,000 years ago. We look to you, Lord. You're the originator of Scripture. And so with that in mind, God, we pray that with the author's intent, which would technically be your will being done, that today, 21 centuries later, that today the author's intent, dear Holy Spirit, would be to us what is needed in this day and age. We need to know how to walk, and we need to know how to war, and we need to know how to worship. We need to know how to exist at a time like this. And Father, I know that this message is direct, it is strong, and the words of Peter pierce our hearts today, and I pray that everyone within the hearing of this message would have the intellectual honesty to look at you face to face and make a decision about who or what they might be and make a decision based upon what they see. And Lord, start that work, please, in my life. We pray in Jesus' name, and all God's people said, amen. Amen. You can be seated, church, and we are looking at this message entitled, Look What You've Become. I don't know what comes to your mind when you hear that. Somebody might turn to you with a scowl on their face and say, Look what you've become. Could be that someone turns to you in a spirit of assessment and they say, Look what you've become. The tone of how that is said is all predicated upon what is observed. People will make that assessment based upon what they observe of you and I as believers. Peter is writing to believers. Listen, he's writing to those who have identified themselves as Christians, Christ followers. You guys know well from 1 Peter and our verse-by-verse study that Peter was writing, first of all, he was writing to the gathering of the church that had fled Rome and great parts of the Roman Empire, that they had fled the persecution that began against believers. And that persecution would ebb and flow throughout the early centuries of the church. And you remember that the church really, by and large, you know, the population of the Christian church in the Roman Empire was radically growing in the first and second century. And that makes sense because the gospel preached man's individual freedom from both the bonds of this world. Listen, the bonds of this world, and most importantly, release from sin and from the grave and from death itself, because Jesus had said, if a man were to die believing in me, yet shall he live. And it's the gospel of God that is found in the Bible that tells mankind that there's way more to you than your physical existence. In fact, your physical existence is the least important part of your existence, that the other part of you lives forever. However, or but, your physical existence has a great, great influence on your future. And so the church was growing because, outcasts, listen, outcasts of the culture, they warmed up to the gospel. It was the best news they heard. So you had a lot of people who were slaves that got saved. The early church was full of, listen, full of slaves. And it was full of women. They didn't have many rights. They found rights in Christianity. They found rights in Christ. And the effect of their witness began to engulf the Roman world, the Western world. And cultures were changing. And here's the strange thing. In fact, if you're a political leader anywhere in this nation or in this world, what you really want to have under your jurisdiction are a whole lot of Christians in your population. Did you know that historically? Because they're rule keepers. Christians have proven to be good citizens. Christians care about those that are sick or homeless or wounded. And the evidence is overwhelming all around the world. The leading faith around the world that establishes missionary outpost hospitals and downtown university hospitals and care outreaches have been Christian for the last 2,000 years. All around the world. Because Christ transforms an individual. When you say that you're a Christian, what does that mean? And what else does it not mean when you say that you're a Christian? And so the world ought to look to you and I and be able to say, look what you've become. And I know right well, especially after last service, this message, if done, I believe, rightly by me, that is me yielding to what I believe the Lord gave me in preparation for this message. I'm not saying this to be cute. It's quite possible that you might hear today's message and you'll never come back here again. Because it will be too much for you. It will be too much reality for you. The Roman Empire was being wonderfully affected by the Christian community. And Rome saw the benefits of it, but there was a man who had a political agenda. He had his own political agenda, and he had a desire to be known throughout history to be the greatest emperor the empire had ever known. And this man's name was Nero. And so Nero embarked upon a tremendous campaign to bring, listen to this, nothing's new under the sun, to bring to people government-funded, government-paid games. In this case, it was the arena, the Colosseum, the gladiatorial games, all of these things. And he saw how the people loved it. And so the government funded what people wanted. Nero thought he was going to win the allegiance of people by giving them what they want. And that is a very dangerous path to go down. Because when you give people what they want, eventually you run out of what they want. And then you can't produce it any longer. And then they will turn on you and they will destroy you. And this is human history. And so this happened. Nero couldn't feed anymore the machine of Rome. And those entertainments began to wane. He embarked upon a construction theme of Rome that he could redo it in his own glory. And when that began to fail, he instigated some hoodlums to go out and set Rome on fire. And the senators knew it. The Roman army knew it. And yet his hard and heavy hand, Nero began to even turn upon those that were once loyal to him. And listen, when he got found out, he turned and he blamed the Christians. And word got out. And listen, a lie goes, Mark Twain said, a lie goes around the world twice before the truth ever gets its shoes on. And Nero began to spin the lie. And people began to blame the Christians for the fires of Rome. And that persecution against the Christians spread. That's 1 Peter. 2 Peter, now mark this. This is critical. 1 Peter was written at about 62-63 A.D. 2 Peter is written about 65-66 A.D. So let's say some 3 to 4 years goes by. And that's important to the introduction of our study, because 1 Peter is very, very simple, very, very simple writings. Nobody doubted that that Peter was written by 1 Peter. Are you listening to me? No scholars that scrutinize this stuff have any problem believing that Peter wrote 1 Peter, because it's kind of clumsy. It's not really high-end language. The sentence structure, very basic. It's not elaborate. It's not, what's the word? It's not refined. And just hearing you read the opening verses of 2 Peter, I don't know if you're paying attention, you can hear the difference. It sounds very Pauline. It sounds like Paul. His sentence structure is different. The words he uses are different. This is Peter, the Galilean fisherman, country bumpkin, who wrote 1 Peter, and now 2 Peter? And yet, it's like, it's as though two people wrote it, two different people. What's happened? And scholars argue back and forth. This can't be Peter. It's too educated. This can't be Peter. It's too good. This can't be Peter. It's so much like Paul. What's the title of today's message? Look What You've Become. You know what I think it is? I think it's Peter. You want to know why? Peter's all grown up. 4 years have gone by since Peter wrote. The very movement of Peter's words tells us that something has happened in his own life. He's been transformed by the power of God. Dear church family, can you look back 3 to 4 years ago at the person you once used to be, and now you look at who you are today in Christ Jesus, and you can say today, look what I've become. Look what I've become by the grace of God. Look what I've become by the kindness of God and by the faithfulness of God in your life. Look what you've become.
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0: To grow in the grace and the knowledge of Jesus, and to have things like lust or temper or pride or selfishness now under control by the power of God. He did that. And you're the one most surprised. It's not just your husband or your wife or your kids. You're the one most surprised at what God has done in your life. But I stress this. Can you say that there's a difference in your life from the last 3 to 4 years, just like Peter was changed? Yeah, it's very Pauline-like. It's very high shelf logic and argument. I think it's because Peter's 4 years older in Christ. Would to God that you wouldn't identify or recognize me in 4 years from today. I hope that my spiritual growth and development in Christ would be light years ahead of where I am today. Is that the same passion that you have? God wants you to grow in the image of his son, Jesus. And we'll look at this more clearly as we begin to go through this because it's very, very strong. So the audience now, those that Peter is writing to, is the same group of people, but now he's telling them, all right, here's what you need to take on now. Imagine him calling you up. Imagine Peter calling you up and saying, I know we haven't talked in 3 to 4 years. By the way, here's what's up now for you to be advancing in your Christian faith. Number one, mark this down, believer, he would say to you on the phone. Don't let anybody undermine the deity of Jesus Christ. That there are people going up and down your streets undermining the deity of Jesus Christ. And he's going to say to us, mark those passages and know who Jesus Christ is. Secondly, it's all about faith. Faith in him. It's not your faith. It's faith in him. He's going to talk to us about the need of trusting Christ completely. And the third thing is the knowledge of God. This book over and over again talks about the knowledge of God. To know God. To experience God. He's going to stress this. Now look, some of you here might have a hard time with, you know, you have to be careful about talking about experience. We don't want to have an experiential kind of Christianity. Can I maybe hopefully repackage what you have a tendency to say? How about if you and I have a true faith in the Lord Jesus Christ that has transformed us, and as the Bible says, he is transforming us from glory to glory. In other words, we're getting all growed up day by day, that at a point in time, you should see a difference. Those who live with us and around us should see a difference in our lives. That's Christianity. Jesus saves us. Friends, listen carefully. Christ saves us. Jesus went to the cross. He died on the cross and rose again from the dead. Because, listen, we cannot save ourselves. God will accept no good person into heaven. Read your Bible. No good person makes it into heaven. In fact, because man has a horrific propensity to embrace religion, there's a lot of very moral, good people in hell. You can't get to heaven by being good. Now, some of you are offended by that, and the rest of us are saying, whew, thank God. Then how do we go? How do we get there? By putting your trust, hope, and faith fully upon the finished work of Jesus Christ. That this faith that you've put in him, he's the object. And you, listen, you exercise the decision to be dependent upon Jesus Christ. It's a decision that you make. Now, many of you, I know you guys talk to me all the time. By the way, I love this church. I want you to know that. I'm not just saying that because I'm here. I was speaking up in Central California yesterday at a wonderful church. And it was great. It's just also very great to come home. And I love the dynamics of this church. What's great about this church is you can't exactly point to a definition of the ethnicity of this church. I love that. Maybe that's one of the things I love the most. Well, is it an Asian church? Yes. Is it a black church? Yes. Is it a Caucasian church? Yes. Are you with me? I love it. I love it. It's a little sample of heaven. But then listen, this is a non-denominational church. This is a non-denominational gathering. Some of you come from other churches on this Sunday morning. I met two people last service. They came from another church. They went to the early service. I don't see how that's possible. Our service is at 7:15. How could they have gone to an earlier than that service? I thought the whole world was sleeping prior to that, but they said they went to a service and they quickly came here. Wow. And I said, why'd you come here? Oh, we go to our church. But then we come here for Bible study to learn about God. Okay. Hallelujah. That's great. That's great. There's all kinds of flavor, size, and colors here. Just understand this. There are Arminians here that hold to the Arminian view. There are post-tribulationists here. There's mid-tribbers. There are Calvinists here. There's people in between that. There's people who don't even know what I'm talking about. And they come here and they got their Bible. And we're all growing in the grace and knowledge of Jesus. And I just love that because this is what God's word does to us. So I say that because I believe in the sovereignty of God. That God is sovereign. But I also believe in the fact that when God saves you, when you come to put your faith in Jesus, you're saved. You're born again. I just want to make sure that today, and you listen today, that believing in Jesus, I hope that's not all you have. So Jack, are you contradicting yourself? Not at all. You may claim today to believe in Jesus. You may say that you accepted Christ yesterday or 20 years ago. But you believe in Jesus, and yet, listen, I believe in the sovereignty of God to provide salvation to all people. I believe everyone has the opportunity to believe, but not all believe. But to those who truly believe, listen to me, those who truly believe, exercise faith in Christ. That is, they put their full weight upon the atoning work of Jesus at the cross, and they're the ones who say that there in me dwells no good thing. That Jesus Christ died for sinners and I am the chief among them. Isn't that how you feel? That's how I feel. I don't need to know about your sin. I'm overwhelmed about what Jesus saved me from. If I relax my mind and let my faith down for 5 minutes, I get swallowed up in the depression of my pre-Christ life. Do you know what I'm talking about? And so I keep that guard of faith up. And what is it? Is it your faith? It's not my faith. It's the object of my faith. It's Him. He saves. He died. He rose again from the grave. He rescues all those who will call out to Him no matter what you've ever done in life. You come to Him in repentance of sin and He says, come to me and I'll save you. But you've got to recognize that He's the Savior and you're the one that's lost. He's sinless. We are the sinners. And in that moment, by His salvation, the Holy Spirit is put within a believer and He goes to work. Now listen, I believe in the sovereignty of God and I believe that His salvation is effective. I mean that His salvation, once that clock starts ticking or that moment goes off inside of a true believer, that true believer begins to walk a life of faith. And that walk of faith, you can observe. Look what you've become. Are you different than when you first accepted Christ? Has there been a change? The first argument we'll be looking at today is found right there in verse 1. Look what you've become. The fact that you've become now, if you're a true follower of the Lord Jesus Christ, is that you become an instrument in the hands of God. I want you to judge yourself today. The true follower of Jesus, not the believer, the true follower of Jesus, the one who has put their faith in Him understands something, that God has now made you an instrument in His hand, and there's something to this. Mark it down. It's the fact that you have a purpose now for your very existence. And Peter is going to introduce us to an awesome, what's the word? It could be looked at as an oxymoronic statement. It's like, what? And look at it. Verse 1, Simon Peter, a bondservant and apostle of Jesus Christ. Stop right there. Two words, bondservant and apostle. Circle those words. Bondservant. This is that famous or well-known word, doulos. It's the Greek word doulos. It means that you're not just a slave. Watch this. Peter is saying, I've always been a slave. By the way, you know, I love all of you, but please don't be offended at this. You and I have always been a slave, like Peter is saying to us today. All of us. You say, keep it to yourself, Pastor. I'm not a Christian. You're a slave. I don't care who you are. You're a slave. Watch this. When he says bondservant, it implies I was once a slave, like everybody else. But a bondservant, a doulos, is something different. It takes the understanding of slavery, and it takes that individual and plunges them headlong into a greater form of slavery. Are you listening to me? You see, Jack, are you inviting us To consider ourselves to be slaves and then to make the decision to even become a greater slave? That's right.
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5: weather. Little low pressure system moving back into our area. We've got a slight chance of a shower today, a mix of sun and clouds, comfortable daytime highs in the mid-70s. Overnight, some clouds and fog and low 50s. We'll have clouds and fog in the morning on Sunday, a little sun in the afternoon, mid-70s. I'm meteorologist Steve Hamilton on KPDQ.
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13: You know, the Bible says that we need to preach the gospel. 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
15: Hello, my friends. It is Ron Taylor. How are you doing out there today? It's great to be with you. I wouldn't be with you unless I had something great to talk about. So here we are. There's a lot of stress and worry in the world right now. I know this. It's really bringing to the forefront the importance of our health and well-being. And now more than ever, it's important for us to stay strong and healthy. We're going to talk about that today, and we're going to give you some important information on how and what can help you to get and stay strong and healthy through these trying times. You know, one of the big buzzwords in the health industry today is collagen. But this is not a new thing for Vim and Vigor. Vim and Vigor has been working with their popular product Collagenate for over 18 years, and they have a proven track record of success. We've got Carla Jarrett, my good friend from Vim and Vigor, on the line with us today, and she's here to tell us why Collagenate is a superior form of collagen, what makes it different than other collagen supplements, and how you can benefit from taking Collagenate. Carla, it is so great to talk to you again. How are you, my friend?
16: Great. How are you?
15: Thanks for asking. Actually, to be honest, I feel fantastic. As you know, I've taken Collagenate off and on over the years, and I can personally testify that I feel so much better when I take collagen. It's just that simple. I initially took collagen to lose about 20 pounds, which I did within just a couple of months. It was fantastic. But what I really like, Carla, about Collagenate now especially is all the other benefits. My joints at my age certainly feel better when I take Collagenate. I'm stronger, leaner, with better muscle tone. My energy is certainly better. My skin is smoother. I love that. And I know that Collagenate helps me look younger and more refreshed. Collagenate, Carla, is my daily supplement to help keep me healthy, strong, and youthful. And so I'm so grateful for it. Mm-hmm. You know, I see the word collagen. I mentioned this a moment ago. I see the word collagen all over the place now. And I know you've been working with Collagenate for years and were way ahead of the game when it came to the importance of collagen in the body. But for anyone just joining the conversation and new to this, let's go ahead and explain, if you would, what is collagen?
16: Sure, yes. Collagen is that main protein that makes up our hair, skin, ligaments, and joints. It's the main protein that holds us together, even holds our organs in place internally. It's the main protein that actually keeps us strong and youthful.
15: Obviously, it's important, but why do we really specifically need collagen?
16: Unfortunately, we start losing collagen in our mid-20s, and by the time we're in our 40s, our bodies are not producing collagen anymore at all. Mm. And so, of course, as we get older, we really notice that, you know, our skin starts to wrinkle, our joints start to hurt, things like our bladder and stuff, internal organs even start dropping. We start to become more fat and less muscle. Our metabolism slows, so it gets harder and harder for us to lose weight.
15: Right.
16: And the main thing is that the only way we can get collagen is through supplementation. Our body's not going to miraculously just come up with collagen again.
15: Right. Well, as you formulated collagen so many years ago and began to see this come together, what makes collagenate so very special?
16: Yes, well, mainly that collagenate is very absorbable. The body can utilize the collagen, and that's very important because there's so many collagen supplements out there that literally don't do much good at all, or they might just be a plain protein supplement, but they're not going to get the benefits of the collagen. We actually work with one of the top collagen experts in the country at helping the collagen and collagenate to be the most absorbable. Mm. Our collagen's gone through a special enzymatic process and combined with an organic aloe vera, which really helps with the absorption. We've had our collagenate test molecularly next to other collagen supplements, and it tests much superior in that the body can absorb and utilize the collagen. And that's really why we notice the results, why people notice the results when they get on collagenate that they don't notice with other collagen supplements.
15: Interesting. I know a lot of you are just joining in on the conversation. You're just hopping on. We are talking with Carla, my good friend. She's the Vim, by the way, of Vim and Vigor's Collagenate. Vim and Vigor is the name of the company, and Collagenate is the name of the product. It comes in a shapely, dark, bluish, kind of purple bottle with a bit of a figure to it, with a waist, very distinctive. And Carla's going to be with us for several more minutes discussing the many benefits, and there are many, of Collagenate. But I want you to jot the number down now while you can. Their number is 1-800-622-THIN. It's 1-800-622-8446. Carla, I understand that we have a very special guest joining us today.
16: Yes, we have one of our employees, Nino. Nino's been with us for about 4 years. Are you there, Nino?
17: Yeah, I am here, and hello, nice to meet you.
15: It's great to meet you too, Nino. Thanks for joining us.
16: Yes, Nino's got a wonderful voice, and the ladies love Nino. Most of our customers now, when they call, they don't ask for me anymore. They ask for Nino, because especially the ladies, they want to speak with Nino on the phone.
15: I see. Well, Nino, take a few moments and tell the audience a little bit about yourself, a little bit about your background.
17: Well, you know, when I first came to Vim and Vigor, I've got to tell you the truth. I was a bit skeptical myself of the product, but Carla wants her staff to be well-trained and knowledgeable about collagenate, and she wants us to see the results ourselves. So I started taking collagenate with water as directed, and to be honest, I weighed myself every day, and I noticed after a month that my weight wasn't changing really on the scale, but I noticed that my pants were starting to fall down. And going into the second month there, I noticed that I had to get a belt and go up a couple notches. So I really am impressed with the product. I've heard so many great testimonials from our repeat and referral customers about collagenate since I've been here. Ordinary people with joint aches and pains and weight loss issues are seeking the side benefits for improved skin, the hair. And I'm amazed every day at how remarkable collagenate is and how many people it has helped to improve their lives. And I'd like to give you a personal testimonial if I could. My mom is 83 years old. She's a retired deputy sheriff from the 60s and the 70s. Wow. And she was having a lot of pain in her shoulders and her knees. I got her started on collagenate a while back. And in the first month, she started noticing improvements in her skin and her nails. Then about the second month of taking collagenate, she started getting great relief at her joints and her shoulders and her knees. It was kind of like I told her, kind of like the Wizard of Oz when the Tin Man gets the oil can.
15: Exactly.
16: Yes, we have numerous customers with arthritis or fibromyalgia who really notice the improvements with collagenate. In fact, there was a medical study done with people with fibromyalgia where they took collagen and it really helped them to have less pain. Almost all of them got good benefits. And the study was done with people that had fibromyalgia and also TMJ disorder, temporomandibular, that's the jaw joint disorder. And they noticed great improvements, and we've seen that with our customers, of course. And then especially older people notice the improvements in their skin. You know, as we get older, our skin becomes thinner and starts bruising and tearing more easily, of course, because of the lack of collagen. And we find that many of our older customers, they really find that, within a couple weeks on collagenate, their skin isn't bruising as easily or tearing. Of course, many people notice the uplifting in their face, too. And then we also have a veterinarian up in Spokane, Washington area. He had a skin condition that left his skin really thin and tearing, and he was having to wear full-length gloves to treat the animals. Well, he heard us on the radio, and of course, being a doctor, he knew the importance of collagen.
15: Right.
16: So he called us up and had his staff call us up, and they ordered collagenate for him. This was years ago.
15: Yeah.
16: And he got such good results. He said within 2 weeks, his skin thickened up, and people noticed the improvements in his skin, and he didn't have to wear the gloves anymore. And both him and his wife have been lifetime users. They've been taking collagenate from us for probably about 15 years now or so, and they're doing great with it. But we really encourage people, especially with older parents, to have them try collagenate, see if they can really see and feel the difference, especially in their skin and, of course, the joints, too.
15: Well, and at their age, knowing that in his case, just a couple of weeks is fantastic. And I'm glad we're talking about skin right now, Carla, because I find, personally, that the skin on my face is smoother, actually smoother, more youthful. When I take collagenate, it just makes sense. And I know the ladies really notice the improvements in their skin with collagenate, too. Very important to them.
16: Yes, yes. You know, like I said, our skin starts slowing in the production of collagen in our mid-20s. And, of course, by the time we're in our 40s, that's when we really start noticing the wrinkles just starting. And then, of course, as we get in the 60s, 70s, 80s, you know, our skin really needs that collagen. And so people will usually comment that once they get on collagen, they notice the uplifting in their face. If they don't, they say that other people are noticing. They get comments from other people asking them, have they done something different with their face? I'm even wondering if maybe they secretly got a little facelift or something. So I don't know what woman doesn't want a more uplifted face.
15: Sure.
16: You know Kay at the station
15: there. Of course, yeah.
16: Years ago, her facialist used an apparatus on her skin to test the amount of collagen in her skin. And then she started collagenate soon after that. And then a few months later, she went back to that facialist. And the facialist redid the test and was amazed at the increase in collagen in her skin.
15: Wow.
16: Kay, of course, now is a lifetime user of collagenate. She orders from us all the time.
15: Listen, there is no question about that. She is the biggest cheerleader fan of collagenate. It's obvious. And now we know certainly why. She does love collagenate, and we love Kay. She looks fantastic, always raving about collagenate.
16: Mm-hmm. Yes, she is. And, you know, we have Nino here. He's been with us 4 years. And whenever we get new employees, they're always really skeptical. They, you know, they come into the office and we're trying to train them. They're thinking, oh, yeah, you take a tablespoon of this stuff and it does all this, all these things. Mm-hmm. And they're really skeptical the first week or two. And then after they've been with us a couple weeks, they're amazed because they hear the customers calling us back, raving and ordering more and just saying they feel much better. Their joints feel better. Their skin's better. They're losing weight. People just feel better on collagenate, and anybody that works in the office here can attest to that.
17: One of the things I notice, and I talk to a lot of customers during the day, they take collagenate, for instance, for their joints, and they've taken it for a while, and they're starting to feel really good, and then they stop taking it for a little bit, a month or 2 months or something like that, and I get calls all the time where they say, you know, I'm starting to creak again, I'm starting to ache again, I really need my collagenate. I have one gentleman that I spoke to recently, his name is Thomas. And he had a severe foot injury, got his foot crushed. And we got the collagenate out to him. He called, it was just a couple weeks later, to thank us for the collagenate because his foot was feeling better. He actually said, I went on a 3-mile walk this morning, and I haven't been able to do that in years. So that one's always stuck out in my mind.
16: Mm-hmm.
17: It's a remarkable product. And the thing, too, that I love working for this company, because Carla is very passionate about helping people get results. And I see her go above and beyond to help people get results with the collagenate. And really, the collagenate does speak for itself. I'm convinced.
15: You know, guys, it's interesting. I think a lot of people that are on the computer a lot, they use the mouse, whatever, have some wrist issues. I really went through a real deal with carpal tunnel syndrome. I got back on collagenate, though, and with just, again, you hit that magical couple of weeks, that magical time, my wrist was indeed feeling better. I also noticed, again, that my hair seems thicker, healthier with collagenate. All these things that we've talked about for so many years, Carla, it's true. And I've heard the ladies especially comment on how nice and strong their nails are as well.
18: And Ron, I'll tell you a funny one. I had a lady tell me that her nails were like weapons now.
15: Well, that can be an important defense tool for women these days, I'm quite sure. It's just amazing to me the improvements that people get with collagenate. I've never been more amazed in all my life. It really is. I imagine your mother felt the same way.
17: She did. She felt great. And she was really amazed by it. She had to have a shoulder replacement surgery, and it helped after that. And she did really, really well.
15: If you are just joining our conversation and we're having a wonderful talk with Carla, the Vim, by the way, of Vim and Vigor's Collagenate, and one of her great employees, my new friend Nino. 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You know, Carla, I know that you've had thousands of customers getting great results like me with collagenate. Let's listen to a conversation that you had with one of them. Her name is Annette, and Annette tried another collagen supplement that her doctor had her try.
16: Hi, Annette. How are you doing?
19: Very good, thank you.
16: And I understand that you've been taking collagenate. You tried it for a while, and then you stopped for a little bit because your doctor recommended another collagen product that he thought would be better?
19: Correct.
16: Okay, and how did that go for you?
19: I found that I got better results with your product, that even though he told me his was a higher quality product, I didn't feel the results. And then I went back on your product, and I did, and I ordered another 10 bottles. Use it every day.
16: Yeah, you tend to buy 10 at a time. So you obviously, and you've been doing that for several years now.
19: I can tell when I don't take it, my body talks to me, and I can tell. Not right away, but within, you know, like a month or so.
16: Mm-hmm.
19: And when I take it, there's an ache that just goes away.
16: Mm-hmm. I'm curious, though, the collagen supplement that your doctor recommended, was it a liquid also, or was it a powder?
19: It's a powder that you mix with water.
16: Mm-hmm. I've tried several of those too, and they don't seem to work as well for me as collagenate, or at all, really, when it comes to joints. We do work with one of the top collagen experts in the country at helping it to be the most absorbable. The collagen's gone through a special enzymatic process and combined with an organic aloe vera, which really helps with the absorption. And we have had it compared molecularly next to other collagen supplements, and it does test much superior in that the body can absorb and utilize it better. But, of course, the main thing is the results people see. So I'm glad that you noticed that you really do see better improvements with collagenate than with the other collagen supplements.
19: I do try to get other people to use it, and because I do really believe in it, obviously.
16: Well, great. Well, we got your 10 bottles out to you, so I'm glad you have that to last you for a bit then. And thank you so much for your time.
19: Absolutely. I wish you well.
17: Yeah, when she said her body speaks to her, I hear that all the time. I hear that all day long. Mm-hmm. They've been off the collagenate for a while, and you know, and she said it perfectly. My body starts talking to me. It's the truth.
20: I mean, we've been working with collagenate for over like 20 years now. So we've known of the importance of collagen in the body for years. The rest of the market's just coming on board now. And so all of a sudden in the past couple years, collagen has become a buzzword. I mean, I can't even walk through the health food store without seeing collagen bars, powders, bone broth. They seem to be putting collagen in everything. The problem is that collagen is not very absorbable. It's not like something like taking collagen is going to do anything. I've never heard of anybody taking a collagen powder and getting the weight loss benefits or the joint pain relief like we see with collagenate. I mean, literally collagenate, within weeks, people do notice the improvement, especially people with arthritis or fibromyalgia. Of course, we can't make medical claims, but we just know that people get on collagenate and they feel better, and we feel it's because the body can absorb and utilize the collagen and collagenate, whereas a lot of these other powders and things, they might be good protein supplements, but they're not going to get the collagen benefits like people do with collagenate. And we have numerous customers like Annette that have tried other things. They've tried powders. Annette tried a powder that her doctor recommended, you know, that look really good. I've even tried other liquid collagen supplements that I look at the label and I'm thinking, wow, this one's really going to be good. And I try it for a couple months. Sure enough, my knees are hurting more than ever. And then I get back on collagenate. Within a couple weeks, my knees strengthen up and they feel good again. So for me, it's my knees that are kind of my barometer that collagenate's really working.
15: Oh.
20: 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They try some other supplement. They think they're going to be saving a few dollars or something. 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
15: 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Your body will thank you for it. I guarantee you. You know, Carla, the one thing that I, among many, that I really like about collagenate is that it's so easy to take. One tablespoon with a glass of water and you're good to go.
16: Yes, yes, just a tablespoon with a glass of water once a day, so it fits into people's schedules really easily. And I know, Ron, that you've taken Collagenate off and on throughout the years. You've gotten good results, and then you've stopped for a while and then started taking Collagenate again more recently.
15: Yes, and to give you a little background, I started on Vim and Vigor's Collagenate, again, like you said, a few years ago. Lost the 20 pounds in just a couple of months. It really came about pretty quickly, and I maintained it for a long time. It was amazing to me, Carla, because it was so easy. And I think a lot of us in this fast-paced world, we're looking for the easy. I didn't have to go on a restrictive diet, no shakes, no meal plans, and no counting calories, all this. It was just a safe, healthy fat loss. I felt great. My energy was absolutely great. And I want to come back to that safe, healthy fat loss, Carla.
16: Yes, definitely. You know, the nice thing about Collagenate is that people lose the weight and then they tend to keep it off. And the nice thing is that because it's promoting that true fat loss, people lose just the fat, keep their muscle. People are always amazed as they lose weight. We get comments, especially from people who have lost 40, 50, 100 pounds or more, that they're amazed at how toned their body stays throughout the weight loss. They don't end up with flabby skin. And I use it just to stay toned, just to keep those last few pounds off, you know, the last inch off my waist and to stay lean. And it helps keep my muscles more toned. But the nice thing is that when we've had people lose a considerable amount of weight is that they tend to keep it off, because with Collagenate, it's a safe fat loss. So there's not going to be a rebound over weight gain like there is with an unhealthy weight loss.
15: Right, indeed. And you know, again, we want the weight loss to last. That's the whole point. We don't want it to be temporary. Mm-hmm. So, and again, another thing too, Carla, and there's so many things that's fantastic about all that you do, is the testimonials that you have. I've spoken to many of your customers and they rave about how good they feel when they take Collagenate. And we've heard from diabetics, people with high blood pressure, high cholesterol, arthritis, as you said earlier, fibromyalgia, and the list goes on. I know you can't make medical claims, but they all seem to agree that they feel better, stronger, healthier when they take Collagenate, especially those with painful joints. Why is Collagenate so good in particular for our joints?
16: Well, there again, the main ingredient is collagen, which is that main protein that makes up our ligaments and joints. And because it's so absorbable, we just find that people, whether they have arthritis, fibromyalgia, which is kind of like an arthritis of the muscle, so to speak, or just achy joints, they just find they feel better. They're less pain and they're more mobile when they take Collagenate. Mm-hmm. And the nice thing is we've had people with all different conditions. And up to now, there have been no contraindications with Collagenate. It doesn't interfere with anything. There's no diuretics in it. There's no laxatives, no stimulants. It's just a safe, healthy collagen supplement.
15: As let's say we achieve what we want to achieve with Collagenate, whatever that might be, do we need to keep taking Collagenate afterward?
16: Well, you don't necessarily have to keep taking Collagenate for the weight loss. Remember, because it promotes a true, safe fat loss, many of our customers can maintain their weight loss for years after losing on Collagenate without having to take it. But of course, we're still human. If we overeat, the weight can creep back on. So many times customers may call us to get back on Collagenate because they know it worked so well for them. But the main reason that many of our customers like to keep taking Collagenate is that we all keep aging. Remember, collagen is that main protein that makes up our hair, skin, nails, ligaments, joints. It's the main protein internally that makes up our connective tissue that holds our organs in place, keeps our bladder lifted. Protein also makes our blood vessels strong, our heart strong, our skin strong and healthy. We have numerous customers with like varicose veins that are thin, bruising skin that notice improvements within a couple weeks on Collagenate. Their skin looks healthier, more youthful, and doesn't bruise as easily. I've been taking Collagenate myself for about 20 years now as a collagen protein supplement. And like I said previously, I really notice it in my knees. When I don't take it for a month or so, unfortunately, my knees and body start hurting again. Mm-hmm. And I get back on it, and then it just strengthens back up, and I feel better, and I could be more active.
15: And that makes perfect sense.
17: I'll tell you a funny thing that from a lady I spoke to just yesterday. With all that's going on right now, and I hope all your callers are safe, being safe and being well. And this lady told me, she happened to mention about the instant shortage of toilet paper. She said, you know, I can do without the toilet paper. I cannot do without my Collagenate.
15: It really is a matter of survival, isn't it? I love that. That's amazing. You know, for those of you just joining us, we're talking with Carla, the Vim of Vim and Vigor's Collagenate. I want you to write this number down while you can do this. It's 1-800-622-THIN. 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Again, 800-622-8446. 8446. Well, you know, there are thin people, Carla, that take collagenate for their joints, their muscle tone, their skin, their nails. Can they do this without losing weight?
16: Yes, definitely. We have a lot of thin elderly people. In fact, we have many customers that buy it for their elderly parents that may be thin and brittle, and their skin's thin and bruising. And they definitely can take collagenate for the collagen benefits. And there again, because it's a nutritional supplement, it's not going to force their body to be thinner. We have a lot of thin athletes and elderly people that do great with collagenate.
15: That's good to hear.
16: And then, like I said, because collagenate's not a drug, it's a nutritional supplement. It's safe and healthy. And you know, God designed us miraculously. Mm-hmm. That the body has an amazing ability to heal if we give it the right thing. And that's where we feel that collagen is such an absorbable collagen protein supplement that the body needs, that we can take that into our bodies. And it's really our bodies that were created so wonderfully that they're able to repair.
15: Absolutely true, Carla. One question that's come in before, Carla, is this. Can we buy collagenate at the store?
16: Well, you know, collagenate is exclusively a product of ours. We have some doctors and chiropractors and dentist things that carry collagenate. But, of course, they mark it up. It's much better to buy collagenate directly from us. That way you know you're getting the right product.

0: if needed. And as a side point, we had a doctor who got in a skiing accident, and he took it 3 to 4 times a day because he knew his body needed more collagen for repairing. It's especially good for repairing after a surgery. And then we've had many customers with really painful fibromyalgia or arthritis that may take collagenate twice a day. So it is a good supplement that, stores well on the shelf, and it's a good protein.
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1: 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Your body will absolutely thank you for it. Hey, Nino, thanks for joining us, my friend. It was a pleasure having you on with us today.
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9: 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I'm your host, Mark Larson. Thank you for tuning in. A great show ahead for you, so stay tuned. But before we begin, I'd like you to put on your thinking cap, all right? Can you name this nutrient? Now, nutritionists love it, because clinical research shows it fights fatigue while promoting muscle strength and endurance. By one antioxidant measurement, it's 6,000 times more powerful than vitamin C. It's 800 times stronger than CoQ10. 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

0: Millions of people in Japan use it every day to fight wrinkles and fine lines from the inside out. So what is it? What nutrient are we talking about? Well, Sherry Torkos is here to reveal the secret. She's a practicing pharmacist and author. She's written more than a dozen books on health, including the Canadian Encyclopedia of Natural Medicine. Welcome to the program, Sherry Torkos. Good to have you here.
1: Hey there, Mark. Thanks so much for having me. This secret nutrient that we're going to be talking about is called astaxanthin. Mm-hmm. And Reader's Digest, they featured it brilliantly in an article called The Latest It Antioxidant. Astaxanthin is a fountain of youth. As you mentioned, very popular in Japan, used mainstream for promoting beauty from within as a capsule. But here in North America, people just aren't as familiar with it. But listen to this. It has 60 human studies validating its efficacy. And as a pharmacist, this really caught my attention. And this nutrient is not something that you can get enough of in diet. It's found in salmon, mm-hmm. but you'd really have to eat a lot of salmon, like 5 pounds, just to get a good daily dose.
0: Well, so as much as I love salmon, but I'm not going that far. Sherry, I didn't know that there were 60-plus human clinical studies in this specific natural form of astaxanthin that happens to be in Purity's AstaFX formula. Talked about Japan. Now, this is a capsule. This particular astaxanthin is all the rage for skin health, as they've been finding in Japan. Very, very interesting on so many fronts here, right?
1: Yeah, for sure. I mean, astaxanthin at just a 4 milligram dose, and that's the clinical dose that is in Purity's AstaFX formula. Mm-hmm. It's clinically tested and shown to fight fine lines and wrinkles from the inside, and millions in Asia take it daily just for that. And I don't want to get too technical here, but just one human study that I'd like to mention to back up these benefits. They used the exact same dose and the type of astaxanthin that's in Purity's product, and they discovered significant benefits for skin hydration, skin texture, smoothness, mm-hmm. elasticity, reduction of skin spots, and there was even a reduction of redness and an improvement in the evenness of skin tone. So we're talking about big beauty benefits, and it works from the inside out, which is fabulous. Men love it, women love it, and it's really catching on here in North America.
0: It sure is. It's a really impressive list of clinical benefits for beautifying skin from the inside out. No wonder they love it there in Japan, and now we're learning about it here. But Sherry, I know you like to say the wrinkle-reducing benefits and the skin tone benefits are just part of this. That's just kind of the cherry on the top. What do you mean by this?
1: Well, you know, I talk to a lot of people in the pharmacy every week. I work as a pharmacist, and I also get a lot of friends and family and colleagues asking me about their health. And many people are, you know, in their 50s, 60s, 70s, and they really like the idea of a supplement mm-hmm. that can help to improve the appearance of their skin. I mean, we all want beautiful, youthful skin, but for most people, this really isn't the key benefit. What's at the top of the list when you ask people, like, what do they most want to achieve in their health and their wellness? They want something that will help to promote muscle strength. And they want stamina. They want to be able to do the activities they enjoy, mm-hmm. golf, tennis, hiking, playing with their kids and grandkids. And this is actually patented for muscle strength. You know, people want energy to fight fatigue. They want to feel sharp. They're also concerned about their vision. They want to keep their eyes healthy. People are concerned about heart health, circulation, mm-hmm. immunity. Right. All of these areas, really, we're talking about staying healthy from the inside out. So, you know, when you think of it, the skin benefits are compelling, but to me, it's really just the cherry on the top.
0: Yeah, well, Sherry, you were saying that astaxanthin helps with endurance and performance against salmon loaded with astaxanthin. They perform these amazing feats of endurance. Astaxanthin is also found in high levels in the eyes of seagulls. Now, that's interesting. Humans bike faster when they supplement with a specific form of astaxanthin. So is there a common denominator in all of this, these kinds of bits of information?
1: Well, the research here is really clear. Astaxanthin is a molecule that fuels healthy performance, energy, stamina, strength. That's what we see in nature, and that's what we see in humans, too. It's like if you're getting older and you want an edge for strength, for energy, for youthful skin, to fight wrinkles from the inside out, but also to promote endurance and healthy vision, this is what you take. You take this AstaFX formula with a clinical dose of the right type of astaxanthin, and you really feel it. By one measure of antioxidant activity called singlet oxygen quenching activity, astaxanthin is 800 times stronger than CoQ10. And this was published in 2007 in a journal called Carotenoid Science. Another study found that astaxanthin is 6,000 times stronger than vitamin C as an antioxidant, again, in its singlet oxygen scavenging capacity. So it's incredible.
0: Well, I know Purity has a free bottle of VastaFX, just two little liquid capsules a day. That's all you need. And we're going to give out a special 800 number in just a moment for our listeners to take advantage of the free bottle offer. But before we do that, Sherry, Purity uses this natural form of astaxanthin, not that synthetic, cheaper form like you find out there on the market. This is really important as well, correct?
1: Yeah, you definitely need to do your homework when choosing supplements. And that's what I did. AstaFX uses 4 milligrams of the world's most clinically researched natural form of astaxanthin called Astareal.
0: Sherry Tarkos, pharmacist and author, is with us here on the program. Sherry, we learned today that astaxanthin is 6,000 times more powerful by this one measurement of antioxidant activity when compared to vitamin C. This AstaFX has so much power. Purity has something like 100 plus unsolicited testimonials on their website, and I found a couple that I especially enjoy. If I could read a couple of those, I think this is very interesting, if it's okay with you.
1: Sure, I think it's great to share feedback from people that are really taking the product.
0: Yeah, here's one from Ava in Texas. She gives AstaFX 5 stars, and she writes, quote, after taking AstaFX, my son was visiting us and said, Mom, you look youthful. I'm a Purity Products customer for the last 3 years and will never go back. That's from Ava. Here's one from Nina in Ottawa, Ontario. As she's in the age group 45 to 54, gives it another 5-star review. She says this, quote, since taking AstaFX, I felt so much better. My energy level, I would say, has gone from a 3 to a 10. How about that? She says, so I feel energized whenever taking. My husband even noticed I no longer complain about housework. Well, I've talked about this amazing product to all my family and friends. I'm sure they see how well I look because I feel great from the inside out. I've even noticed my skin appears healthier, too. I feel like a fountain of youth. Now, that's pretty good stuff from actual customers who've been trying AstaFX. And Sherry, you mentioned before we started the show, you've been taking this product for yourself. And I know, knowing you for some time, it's worked very well for you, hasn't it?
1: It has. You know, I've been taking it for about 2 years now, mm-hmm. and people are often surprised to hear that I'm 50. They tell me that I look more like I'm 35, which is nice to hear.
0: Yep. Mm-hmm.
1: I do eat healthy. I exercise regularly, but I'm also a strong believer in the benefits of taking research-based supplements. And I take AstaFX every day to stay strong, healthy, to keep my energy levels up, and for my skin. I mean, I want to do everything I can to stay youthful and to keep my body sharp and also to prevent some of those issues that can arise as we age.
0: Great information with Sherry Tarkos. 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We'll give you the number and the special offer again at the end of the show in a few minutes, but lots to cover today. We'll get back to it here with Sherry Tarkos. Can you share with us a quick study or two to sort of back this up, highlight the science behind the elite astaxanthin that's found in AstaFX? Because I know there are, what, dozens and dozens of studies. Maybe you can pull out and highlight a couple of your favorites.
1: Yeah, for sure. So Dr. Mark Miller, he's a PhD, a biomedical researcher. He explains it well, and he's talking here about how free radicals compromise and undermine function and cellular performance in the body. He says astaxanthin is simply superb at negating this, as evidenced by clinical trials showing improved performance and accelerated recovery. In fact, research published in the Journal of Medicine and Science in Sports and Exercise found that those who took 4 milligrams of astaxanthin daily over 28 days scored better cycling times with greater output than those who did not take it. So they bite faster. Mm-hmm. I mean, remember this. Astaxanthin is one of the few fat-soluble antioxidants that can actually neutralize free radicals even at the site of the mitochondrial membrane. It's like cellular body armor protecting your cells, your joints, blood vessels, brain, heart, and organs on many levels.
0: That is impressive on so many levels. So much great information there. And I know this astaxanthin has about a dozen patents, too. I'm looking here. I see there's a patent for promoting eye health and reducing eye fatigue. There's a patent for inhibiting the expression of cytokines in cells, and a patent, get this, on composition for body fat reduction. There's one for improving muscle atrophy in older adults. Sherry, I'd like to be a little bit of a skeptic here. How can this one simple nutrient magically do all of this? How can this AstaFX give us so many benefits? I mean, really?
1: Yeah, I know. It sounds amazing, too good to be true, but it really is true. Many of the studies that I'm referencing here, they're available on PubMed. These are reputable clinical studies conducted by leading researchers around the world that really back the benefits of astaxanthin. By the way, muscle output is better with astaxanthin, too. And this comes from astaxanthin research published in the International Journal of Sports Nutrition, November 2011. This was another study done with cyclists. They took 4 milligrams of astaxanthin. It was a small study, but very positive, showing that cyclists improved their trial time by 2 minutes in a 20-kilometer bike race. I mean, that's a meaningful improvement in a race like this. And the researchers said that they also burned fat more efficiently, which makes sense. Based on this research, Purity can actually make the claim that AstaFX will promote and improve power output in your muscles. I mean, I tell people, AstaFX in, strength and power out. It's transformative if you like energy. And this was found in other studies, too, like one that looked at hand grip strength.
0: Oh, so much great information. Now, Sherry, I want to share a couple more testimonials that caught my attention out of the so many right there on the Purity website. Again, these are unsolicited. These are from real people. Here's one from Rick. He's a male, aged 55 to 64, lives in Naples, Florida. He writes this: "What a great product AstaFX has been for me. After starting taking AstaFX, my workout and strength has increased as if I were in my 20s again. And I've only been on AstaFX for 2 months now. Can't wait to see the long-term effect. I look forward to taking AstaFX every morning for my afternoon workouts. I'll be taking this product for a long time." Here's Dee Dee. She's a female, age 45 to 54. She lives in Laurel Park, North Carolina. She writes this, quote, "I've been using AstaFX for a month now. I can see the difference in my energy level. I now have more energy, feel better since taking this product. I can actually see a difference in my skin as well. I'm a smoker who has smoking lines around my mouth, but the lines have diminished about 50%. Overall, I am so thrilled with my energy level. I love this product." Just a couple of samples from the real people who have responded on Purity's website. And Sherry, I'm looking at the list of patents again on this astaxanthin compound. This is where the, you know, the science, the research backs up what we're talking about. This is just flat out amazing. And now, Sherry, a lot of people out there are going to think what I'm going to say here sounds a little bit odd. But you said before the show, this supplement may even help people drive a car better or use the computer more comfortably. I mean, come on, how does this happen?
1: It does sound funny, but AstaFX may actually help in these areas too, and here's why. One of the interesting things about astaxanthin is that it's a relative of vitamin A, and we know that vitamin A is good for our eyes, good for vision. Astaxanthin is too. Astaxanthin has actually been shown to fight oxidation in eye tissue. Scientists did a study where they found a 46% improvement in a measurement called depth perception. Now, depth perception, that's our ability to determine distances between objects, or basically to see in three dimensions. And researchers, they studied a handball team, specifically looking at how quickly they could change focus. And guess what? The handball team that was supplementing with astaxanthin, they were able to improve their accuracy and improve their performance in the depth perception test. Other research has also shown that astaxanthin helps reduce eye fatigue. And, you know, when you're on a computer, that's a big deal. Everyone's on computers these days and for long periods of time, and it's hard on our eyes. And we know that if you're driving a car and it's late at night and your reaction time is slow, that's not good. Astaxanthin actually helps the eyes focus and refocus. Dr. Hecht, PhD, one of the leading researchers at AstaReal, says that the product actually helps your eyes be more resilient. You see better with it. Your eyes are healthier. I mean, who doesn't love those benefits?
0: Again, we're talking with pharmacist and health author Sherry Tarkos about our free bottle offer from Purity Products, talking about Asta FX. So much ground to cover. Sherry, I want to get back to the skin benefits and this issue of wrinkle reduction. Not as a cream or as a lotion, but as a capsule. You take it orally. This patent also covers this. You say this ingredient is proven to reduce wrinkles, and not just by a little. We're talking a dramatic amount. What's going on with this?
1: Yeah, I know. It's fascinating. A huge benefit. People want to look younger. I know I do. And I've noticed significant benefits since I've started taking it. But it's the science here that really shines. The whole concept of taking oral supplements to improve skin health. Relatively new concept here in North America, but in Japan, this is mainstream. Astaxanthin is already one of, if not the most successful ingredients in a new class of products called cosmeceuticals, or supplements that you take orally to enhance the cosmetic appearance of your skin. So listen to this. In one study, they gave 4 milligrams of astaxanthin, which, by the way, is the actual amount you get in Purity's AstaFX, and the skin benefits were dramatic. Within 6 weeks, every single person in the treatment group, 100% of participants in the study, reported that their skin had improved significantly. Everybody got results. Fine lines, hydration, elasticity, all improved. Listen to this. The participants experienced about 50% improvement in dryness, moisture, roughness, elasticity, fine lines, wrinkles, even age spots were significantly diminished. And this is literally in line with the best, the highest quality, and the most expensive topical products, the lotions and potions that we put on our skin. And again, AstaFX, it's exclusive to Purity Products.
0: 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Now, Sherry, for people who are just tuning in, one of the many highlights we covered earlier on today's program is just how revolutionary this special Purity Astaxanthin is for redefining aging skin. And astaxanthin works its magic inside the body in areas like endurance, stamina, energy. These are so many of the inside-out benefits that people will feel. And in fact, what will they feel when they start taking AstaFX?
1: So the reason you need to give this a try is because the benefits are real. The science is very compelling. Over 60 clinical studies and patents. I mean, the product is impressive, and it really works. This is a product where you will actually see and feel the benefits after taking it a month or so. The cosmetic benefits for your skin, we just mentioned a minute ago, really incredible. I've been taking it myself, and I see a huge difference. Others have noticed, too. People are always saying to me, you know, what do you use on your skin? What are you taking? And, you know, I tell people, what you put into your body is just as important, if not more so, than what you apply to your skin. And think about the vision benefits, really unmatched by any other nutrient or supplement out there. It targets tired eyes, eye strain, and it helps improve eye focus and depth perception. It's great for circulation, energy, muscle strength, and endurance. You can literally boost your strength. As we age, this is crucial. It helps you enjoy life and stay in the game. Mm-hmm. And it can even help with recovery after exercise. Next, astaxanthin has the ability to fight fatigue and support mitochondrial function. So that means cellular energy and ATP support.
0: Now, Sherry, just a few moments left before we wrap up the program. I want to take a quick step back for a moment. I know we have this great free bottle offer today. We're talking AstaFX from Purity Products, and we'll get to that offer as we wrap up the program. Free bottle of AstaFX for all of our listeners. Again, it promotes healthy vision, skin, muscle, fights wrinkles like no other. And most of us have just never heard about all of this until today. So tell our listeners again how astaxanthin compares to other antioxidants or phytonutrients that are out there on the market right now, because this is truly unique, isn't it?
1: Well, you know, from an antioxidant perspective, the healthy aging perspective, astaxanthin is up to 6,000 times more potent than vitamin C in its singlet oxygen quenching capacity. That should be enough to get everybody excited. There's really, you know, something in this for everybody. With AstaFX from Purity here, you get to see the amazing power of astaxanthin for yourself. It's the king of the carotenoids, and very few people are aware of its benefits. And I think millions are missing out on it because they just aren't aware of this incredible evidence-based nutraceutical.
0: And I know it may sound too good to be true for some people, Sherry. What do you say to any skeptics saying, come on, does it really do all of this?
1: Well, I'm a pharmacist, and in my training as a pharmacist, I'm trained to look at the science and to see what the science says. And the science on astaxanthin is very clear, backed by over 60 clinical studies, and many of these studies are accessible on PubMed, so you can check them out yourself. But the key takeaway is this: the benefits are real, the cosmetic benefits, the endurance benefits, the strength benefits, the vision benefits, circulation, cardio. The product really works. I mean, the science is so strong. I see the difference in how it makes my skin look and how I feel. I feel stronger, healthier, and I encourage folks to give this a try. With this free bottle offer from Purity, there's nothing to lose and so much to gain.
0: Such great information, wonderful show, and always good to talk with you, Sherry. Thank you so much for joining us today.
1: Thank you.
0: Sherry Tarkos, who's an author, she's a practicing pharmacist. 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
4: Pressure system moving back into our area. We've got a slight chance of a shower today, a mix of sun and clouds, comfortable daytime highs in the mid-70s. Overnight, some clouds and fog and low 50s. We'll have clouds and fog in the morning on Sunday, a little sun in the afternoon, mid-70s. I'm meteorologist Steve Hamilton on KPDQ.
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8: Near the end of the Revolutionary War, George Washington received a letter from one of his own officers. Colonel Louis Nicola suggested that America might be better served by a monarchy, with Washington himself as king. Washington firmly rejected the idea. He had spent years leading Americans in a fight for independence from a monarchy. He would not see that victory end with America creating a king of its own. He understood that the cause of the revolution was greater than any one man. His example reminds us that power can be offered, earned, or taken. But character determines whether we use it for ourselves or remain faithful to something greater.
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3: 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Hi, Dan. How are you today?
4: Doing great, Ponch. I can't wait for this week's show. This is one of my favorites.
3: I am, too. 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We'll give that to you several times. We have a lot of things for you and a lot of tools for you. And I use the word tool specifically and intentionally. Today, we're going to challenge the way you think about your money. I want you to picture, I don't know, a master carpenter. He arrives at the job site. He's got all the best tools, you know, money can buy. He's got the big titanium hammer and the saws, the most expensive drills. But when he gets to the site, he realizes no blueprints. He doesn't know what to do with the tools. He has no idea what he's building. Is it a cottage? Is it a house, condo? Who knows? Without plans, those expensive tools are, Dan, useless, right?
4: They really are, you know, Ponch. And that's, are you a construction person? Are you handy? Are you a do-it-yourselfer?
3: No, I'm in radio. My hands are so soft.
4: Well, you know, that's kind of when we always talk about this in the office. You know, we're really good at crafting financial plans, but I'm not a handy person at all, right? Yeah. And, you know, just exactly like that, we had a construction project. You know, went over to a friend's house. They were having a house built, and they were kind of showing us where they were at. And they had their blueprints, right? And the blueprint is what shows everybody what the map is for building out their house. But you know, Ponch, what we have found so often is that, you know, there's periods of time in our life where our blueprint, you know, doesn't have to be too complex, right? Mm. You know, it could be pretty simple. And sometimes we don't realize that I'm moving from a stage of life where my blueprint can be, you know, something that maybe even you and I could put together. And then it's turning into something that needs to be really complex. Otherwise, you may end up getting a gazebo when really you expected a four-bedroom house.
3: Right. Everyone's mad at that point.
4: They sure are. So, yeah, that's what we're going to be talking about this week, Ponch.
3: All right. I love it. And once again, HarlowWealth.com. That is HarlowWealth.com. That's the website you're going to want to go to, because you may have some questions. And I always do after we talk. It's like I have questions and then more arise. So, if you have questions of what we're all about, make sure you go to HarlowWealth.com. 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We'll also tell you about some really cool events that we're going to have, and time is running out for sure. All right, let's go ahead and get into this, and Dan, and let's talk about this is one that has a topic that has been coming up over and over and over again, and rightly so. The One Big Beautiful Bill has fundamentally changed the tax landscape. What do we need to know here?
4: Yeah, you know, I think, Ponch, what we've seen here is what we really need to know is that you have to have a well-built-out plan, right? And your plan needs to not just include investments, but it needs to include tax planning as well. And, you know, this week, kind of what we're discussing is that, you know, too many of you out there, radio listeners, too many of you are going into retirement with essentially a bunch of tools. So we're sticking with the construction theme this week. So, but instead of a hammer and a jigsaw and a screwdriver, I don't really know any other tools, Ponch, but those are the ones I know.
3: Those sound like the important ones, I think.
4: Right. I think they're important, right? But they, But, you know, everybody we meet with probably has stocks. They probably have bonds. They may have, hedging type tools. They may have annuities. They may have life insurance. Everybody we're meeting with all has a collection of reasonably similar tools. But really what we find is that for some people, Ponch, those tools are kind of like a junk drawer, right? If I don't know if you have a junk drawer at your house, but we certainly do. And it's just a mismatch of stuff.
3: Well, Dan, right? Come on. I want to look like I kind of know what I'm doing. So, yeah, I've got a screwdriver and some scotch tape in there.
4: Yeah. So, but for a lot of people, that's what their investment strategy is. It's just a junk drawer of stuff. And some of this stuff may be good. Some of this stuff may not be good, but they really have no plan for how these tools are supposed to work together. And, too many people are approaching retirement in this way. And so do you have a blueprint? Do you have the strategy that tells you how all these investment tools are supposed to work together to help you build a secure retirement? And that's kind of what we're going to be talking about today. And also, of course, we're going to be discussing taxes. Of course, one of the advantages of working with Harlow Wealth Management is that you've got a couple of CPAs and former IRS agents leading the team here, meaning that we can and will, of course, give you advice on your taxes as it relates to your retirement plan.
3: You being one of those folks, former IRS employee.
4: Yeah, absolutely. You know, and we used to go out and kind of audit friends all over the town here. And, now we're on the good side of the table. But what that really means is that we can help you plan for the impacts of the One Big Beautiful Bill Act, or just we can help you plan for all the other tax changes that are almost certainly coming our way as we get into the future.
3: So let's get into this. And I'm curious about this, Dan, too. How many of our clients come in and they do have like a big junk drawer full of tools, like they've got it. No idea, no roadmap, no blueprint of where they're going to go. Is that pretty common?
4: Yeah, I would say, that probably the majority of time, that's how the situation plays out. That's the family that we're meeting with. But we also meet with people that are maybe more analytical. Maybe they've done a really good job of planning. Maybe they're kind of do-it-yourselfers, kind of like people are do-it-yourselfers at home. And really but they're not quite sure because this isn't what they do full time for a living. And they just need to get a second opinion, right? Is the blueprint that they've created for themselves, or maybe the blueprint that they've gotten from another advisor, but it just doesn't really make sense to them. They just need a second opinion, and you can't get a second opinion from the person who gave you the first one, right, Ponch?
3: That's absolutely right. And look, you may be very good. You may have a great relationship with your current financial planner. And look, we're not disparaging anyone here, but what does it hurt? Especially if you have a free second opinion to go ahead and take advantage of that just to see where you're at. And maybe you're right. Maybe you got the best guy in the world, or maybe they're missing something too. Go to harlowwealth.com. Dan, as far as the big, beautiful bill and, with some of the historically lowest taxes that we paid, national debts, $40 trillion. What do we need to watch out for here?
4: I think what we need to be watching out for is we have to incorporate tax planning. And when I say tax planning, I mean, we need to prepare for the fact that there's a great chance taxes are going to go up during your retirement. Many of the people we're meeting with are retiring right now. Maybe they've been retired for a year or two. But in almost every case, we're meeting with people who plan on being alive for the next 10, 20, 30 plus years. We have a new permanent tax law. And I say permanent in quotation marks because since the year 2000, we have had 5 permanent tax laws that are no longer permanent, right? They were replaced. So that tax law is only permanent until we decide to change it again. And so what are taxes, Ponch? What are taxes? Let me ask you a question.
3: Taxes, obviously, we all have to do it. We all have to put ourselves in, and we're paying the federal government to, take care of certain things.
4: Exactly. So really, ultimately, the taxes we all pay are revenue. It's like my job when I was an auditor was not tax auditor. It was a revenue agent. It was my job to find revenue for the federal government. And so if we have a debt that's really getting very high and some could say out of control, well, there's only a few ways that we can really start paying down that debt. And of course, one of them is with cost cutting, which doesn't seem to be too popular. But the other one we can do is we could take our current tax rates, which are the lowest percentage of income for most of your lifetimes. Again, I'll say that again. Our tax rates may seem high now, but they are historically low. Well, if we need more revenue, the easiest way to do that is to just increase our tax rates back even to where they were just 10 or 15 years ago. And so if I'm not planning for that in retirement, you know, it's kind of like for some people, that could be like getting a new car payment every year that they hadn't been expecting and that
3: right.
4: they don't get a car for. It's just something that they end up having to pay. And for some of you, that will be more than a nuisance. It'll cause you to have to fundamentally change your lifestyle in retirement, or in some extreme cases, it could even cause you to have to make some, you know, have to go back to work or something like that. And it doesn't have to be that way, but you have to start off with that retirement blueprint that can forecast some of that for you, Ponch.
3: All right. And what, how you can take your tools that you currently have and find out what your blueprint maybe should be, or adjusting, or get one for the first time. Look, when we're talking about these taxes, especially when you're about to retire, all I hear is false sense of security, because it will more than likely change again. So why not find out where you are and where you could be? 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
3: And welcome back. This is the Harlow Wealth Retirement Hour. I'm your host, Ponch, along with Dan Erickson. All right, Dan, there's a couple of things that a cliffhanger we left people on, how maybe you could get an additional $6,000 deduction. It's called a senior bonus. We have that and a lot more. We're talking really today about what tools you have, and do you have a blueprint to put those tools to use? So we'll get more into that in just a little bit. But Dan, I do want to focus on really, really quick before we get into that.
4: Sure.
3: We have these events, and I look at the calendar and I still shake my head going, where did this year go? So we're running out of time and running out of events for 2026. Why don't you tell folks about what we're doing here?
4: Yeah, you know, one of the things that we're going to have a number of here, one of the events we're going to have a number of between now and the end of the year are some of the dinner events we have all over town. And, you know, if you're listening to this radio show, you're really curious about retirement planning and tax planning, and maybe you're not quite ready to meet one-on-one with an advisor, but you just like to get to know the people more and maybe go into a little more detail than we're able to on a radio show, then these are kind of ideal for you, especially if you've got $400,000 or more saved for retirement. So, you know, I'm going to invite y'all to join the Harlow team at a kind of a complimentary dinner event. There's no obligation. There's no purchase required. We're just going to give you kind of a great meal and get to know you. And then you're going to get to know us. Maybe do a deeper dive on tax planning and some important retirement insights. And we'll also be talking more about that personalized financial diagnostic that I'll be discussing in this show as well. So very easy, Ponch, to reserve a spot. You just go to our website, harlowwealth.com. That's H-A-R-L-O-W wealth.com. And then click on the events tab and you can RSVP right there.
3: Very good. And before we move on too, also I can just imagine not only are you getting all this wealth of pun intended wealth of information from you, but I can imagine events like this are a great way to maybe meet like-minded business owners and professionals as well.
4: Yeah, absolutely. It's always kind of fun to see, you know, almost all the time the rooms are full and people end up making a new friend, which is kind of cool because everybody in there tends to be in kind of the same phase of life, even if not very, very different people, but the same stage of life.
3: Yeah, very good. Well, make sure everyone go to harlowwealth.com. That is harlowwealth.com. The year is running out, so we do want to make sure that we're taking advantage of that. All right, today's show really pretty much is centered around, you know, you may have the right tools, but do you have a blueprint? And are you using your tools correctly or if at all? That's one of the things that we were discussing mainly. And before we left everybody, we were talking about the senior bonus. I saw this in the show notes today, where seniors can get an additional $6,000. What is this exactly?
4: Well, you know, as part of that One Big Beautiful Bill Act, you know, it actually, that was the tax law was the Tax Cut and Jobs Act. And it was temporary. It was supposed to expire by the end of 2025. And so about a year ago, they made permanent many of the provisions of that, and they called it the One Big Beautiful Bill. And what it did is it permanently extended our tax rates. Now, the other thing they did is that they added in something new, and it's called the Senior Bonus Deduction. Now, it's pretty simple. All I have to be is 65 years old at the time of filing your tax return. So if for 2026, if you are 65 or your spouse is 65 or you both are, you can get anywhere from a $6,000 to $12,000 additional deduction. So the good news is there's not a lot to remember. It's just a matter of whether or not you're 65. It doesn't matter whether or not you're claiming Social Security. You just still get the deduction. But here's the thing. There's always rules. Right, Ponch? So,
3: yeah, and it feels like they change, but I know not minute by minute, but it seems like they're changing all the time.
4: Yeah, and so, for example, that senior bonus deduction is not going to be permanent tax law. That's going to expire after only a few years. And also, like many of the items on your tax return, that deduction is also phased out based on the amount of income you have on your tax return. So that means that you may not get the full deduction, or you may lose the deduction altogether if you have too much income on your tax return. And it's just another reminder of why you got to have a blueprint, right? And so, you know, Ponch, let's kind of talk about that. You know, when you're, you know, just starting to work, 25 years old, 30 years old, something like that, even in your 40s, it's a pretty simple blueprint, right? Most people have other priorities, or maybe they're starting a family, they're investing in their education, they're getting promotions, maybe starting a business. And over the years, really, the planning for retirement is pretty simple. Just save as much as you can for your retirement in the future. most people are just shoveling money. So think of a shovel, since we're on the tools analogy, right?
3: Yeah.
4: Putting as much money into their 401ks they possibly can afford. And a lot of times they're putting all their dollars into stock because they're 20, 30, 35 years away from retirement. Volatile stock markets doesn't really affect an asset that's 30 years away. But the big problem I see, Ponch, is that way too many of the people we're meeting with are coming in and they're maybe retiring very soon, or even worse, they're already retired and they're still doing the exact same thing. Mm. They're just using the shovel. They're not saving into the 401k anymore, but they're just putting all their money into stock. They haven't considered taxes. They haven't considered their income plan. You know, you got to have an income plan, a written income plan that tells you, understands your detailed budget, if you have one of those, and tells you exactly where you're going to take money from every single year in retirement. You know, and it's going to tell you, hey, with the way you're investing, here are the risks that you have, but will you make it to the end of your retirement? And, you know, Ponch, the number one concern we meet with, what do you think it is?
3: People living too long.
4: Yeah, not outliving your money. That's basically it, right?
3: Dan, you put it more eloquent. You put it more eloquently, for sure. I'm living too long, Dan. Do something.
4: Yeah, I know people like living, but what they want, they don't want to run out of income in retirement. And that's the most important thing. So do you have a written income plan that will show you that clearly? And does it take into account what possible rising tax rates could do? How about if inflation is higher or lower than we expected? You have to have a living, breathing income plan. That's like the blueprint. You got to have the blueprint. And then once you have that, then you can look at your investment strategy, and probably that investment strategy needs to change from how you invested it when you were 30 or 40 years old, right? So, you know, we actually created something here in house called the Financial Diagnostic Ponch, just specifically to make this whole really complicated conversation easy to understand. And you know, the Financial Diagnostic, you can actually find it on our website, harlowwealth.com. You can see a little link there that just says, request your complimentary financial diagnostic. And what this is, Danny Harlow, the founder of our firm, you know, my boss when I started here, he always used to say on this show, he would challenge people to what he called a two appointment challenge. And really what that meant, Ponch, is that for a very first visit is just all about getting to know you. You know, we're going to ask a lot of questions. We want to get to know you as people. What are you concerned about? Where was your journey to this stage of life? And then at that point, and then we're going to ask some questions about your numbers. And, you know, at the end of that visit, we may not be a good fit to work together. And if that's the case, then we'll just shake hands and part ways as friends. But in many cases, we see that we could add some value for you. And what we want to make sure is that whether we end up having a long-term relationship with you or not, that when you come in for that second visit, you will walk away with absolute clarity on where you're heading into the future.
3: These are one of the things that I love, Dan, seriously, that you're so transparent. Financial planning is not a one-size-fits-all for everyone. I want to make that very clear to everyone listening. It's not a one-size-fits-all. Everyone's situation or financial situation is completely different from the next.
4: Yeah, it really is. And you know, we say that this diagnostic is complimentary, but really we don't charge for it, not because it's easy or cookie cutter, but that's how we know whether or not we can help you. And so that diagnostic is going to show you very clearly with your income plan, your investment strategy, your tax strategy, you know, the plan for healthcare early in retirement and long-term care later in retirement, and last but certainly not least, that estate planning. Where do you sit today versus where should you be today?
3: Right.
4: And if everything's all green check marks, then that's great. You know, that's great to know. That's, but most often it's not, right? And, you know, we're sticking with the construction analogy here. You know, you're going to have some things that are maybe, okay, that's something cosmetic there. I need to get around to fixing that, versus, hey, my foundation is cracked. right? And it's crumbling. Okay, I got to fix that right now. That's critical. Let's get that fixed right away. Well, that's what we're going to do. We're going to help you identify those parts of your financial plan that are in great shape, those areas that you need to get fixed, but it can wait a little bit. And then we're going to also help you identify those areas that are critically important. They're broken, but not only that you need to fix them, but we'll give you some solutions on how you can fix them as well. And the number one thing we have heard from our community, Ponch, is that people appreciate how we're able to take the complex and make it more simple, and that they can walk away with something that really does give them kind of a starting roadmap on, you know, how they can get this fixed. And more importantly, if they were to work with us, how we could help them fix it as well.
3: Well, I look at it as well, too. You know, being a business owner myself, if I'm going to hire someone, I'm hiring someone. So essentially, I don't have to think about said task or job 24/7. That's why I'm getting additional help. And I think that analogy applies here as well. There are so many complex.

0: 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And while you're at the fair, be sure to stop by the KPDQ booth. 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
5: 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Why is that website important? Well, we have a lot of things there, a wealth of information, pun intended, at harlowwealth.com. And we'll tell you how you can use that as a tool to help you. I'm Ponch, your host with Dan Erickson, as always. And Dan, we've talked a lot about what's in the toolbox, and a lot of us have those tools, but not necessarily the blueprint to put them to work properly. We just don't know what to do with them now.
6: Yeah, it really is true. You know, when we think about investment tools, there's tens of thousands of investment tools out there when you consider all the stocks, bonds, mutual funds, complex financial instruments, insurance products. There's so much out there, but kind of everything, if we're going to simplify it for the radio show today, Ponch, everything that we have available to us in our 401k or in our brokerage account really can go into one of three buckets. And it's really either a growth asset, a liquidity asset, or a protection asset, right? I mean, Ponch, when it comes down to it, they basically all fall into those three buckets.
5: They do. So, is there a most important one, or are they all equally as important?
6: Well, I think that's the whole key here, Ponch, is that a common mistake we see is that somebody will have way too much of one and not enough of another. And so for to keep it simple, you know, we've got our, let's go ahead and just take our protection dollars, right? We've got protection dollars. You know, markets can be really, really, volatile, right? You know,
5: scary, and if I'm scary even.
6: Yeah. If I'm getting ready to retire in a year or two, and this isn't maybe what I do for a living, I get scared when I see markets moving up and down 10%. And I feel like, you know what? I've worked hard. I need to save my money. I need to take it all. And the liquidity bucket is also what I call the protected bucket. That's going to be your CDs. It's going to be your cash. It's going to be your money markets. And what I'm going to do is I'm going to put all my money into that bucket, right? I'm going to put all my money there, and I'm going to make sure it can never go back down again.
5: Because that's safe. It's safe. I won't need it until I need it, and it's put away. That's kind of the mentality, right?

0: That's exactly it. But then, you know, when we start talking to people who have all that money in that bucket, it's like, well, how long do you plan on living? It's like, oh, yeah, I feel great. 20, 30, 40 years. It's like, well, gosh, where are your costs going to be like? And is your CD or money markets going to help you keep up with those costs? And of course, the answer is no, right? But then the exact opposite of that is that we see with everybody putting all their money into the growth bucket, right? And the growth bucket are going to be stocks or funds that are there to beat inflation over the long term. And they're also there to be volatile. You know, this is the area where we're taking the most amount of kind of short-term risk. If you have a good strategy, we hope that over the long term, we're going to get some nice returns. But that's also the area that we have to expect it to go down more too, right? So you don't use your growth bucket to pay your light bill, right? And you don't plan on your liquidity bucket paying for that trip in 8 years when it costs double what it costs today, right? So, and then the third bucket, of course, is the income bucket. That sits right, if you're thinking about this on a whiteboard, that sits right in between the two buckets. And the income bucket is going to be reliable investment instruments that are designed to generate predictable income for income, right? So we kind of used to call mailbox money. I don't think you might get anything mailed to them anymore, but it's just every month on the 1st or the 15th or whatever day of the month, I have a certain amount that shows up in my bank account every month, and I can expect it to be there for as long as I'm alive. And you asked earlier, Punch, well, how much should you have in each bucket? And the answer is, of course, it depends on your personalized financial plan. That's why you have to have a custom financial plan, not just built out for you initially, but unlike maybe a blueprint for a house, this is where things differ a little bit. You know, blueprint for a house, you could probably just do that once, but this is not that, right? For your financial plan, I create it, I start implementing it, but then every single year I need to be reviewing it and making changes because the world changes and you change too. And your plan needs to be able to change with you as well. And, you know, Ponch, we were talking off air a little bit about inflation. You know, too many times people are worried so much about markets next month, and they're not worried about inflation a year or two from now. I mean, how do costs feel for you versus 3 years ago?
1: Oh my God, even two. I mean, the cost, yes, we have the lowest taxes of a long, long time, at least what I can remember. But the price of everything is so expensive. It's so expensive. And I can only imagine just by looking at history, looking at trends, I can only imagine, I don't know, 5, 10 years from now, it's going to be possibly double.
0: Yeah. And, you know, it's one of those things, like we're thinking about houses, a financial house. Well, you know, you have to maintain your house, of course, because like the weather will beat it down. Now, you know, here in the beautiful Northwest, it's rain, right? We get so much rain, and eventually it wears down siding of your house, wears down your paint, it wears down everything, right? So, you know, you have to, well, for those of us, when we're talking about a financial house, it's inflation. You know, inflation is not something you can control. We can't control the cost of eggs or bread or gas or electricity, but you can plan for it to go up. Now, let's think about how inflation can hurt our financial plan. You know, it's like if you have a fixed pension while you're going into retirement, that your employer is giving you a fixed dollar amount, meaning it doesn't go up with inflation, but it's just the same amount every month. Well, that's great. Like, that's great that you have that pension plan. But the problem is it's losing purchasing power every year. And so when you're building out that blueprint, your blueprint needs to include some inflation-fighting tools. And so, you know, for now, keeping in general again, everything's not going to be, kind of depends on your personalized plan, but this is where equities can play a role, even for retirees. You know, for most of our retirees, you do need a portion of your portfolio that is set aside specifically for 5 to 10+ years from now. Okay. And what the main goal of that bucket is inflation protection, right? If inflation is going up at X% per year, you need a percentage of your dollars that's keeping up with it, at least that amount. right? And so, yeah, go ahead, Ponch.
1: I was just going to say, for me, this is, and maybe I don't represent anybody, maybe I represent a lot of people here, but for me, this is such an aha moment. Again, as a, you know, middle-aged business owner, you know, inflation is just something was not necessarily on my radar. Bottom line, savings, stocks, those are absolutely on my radar, but inflation, really just not one of them. So I'm just sitting here wide-eyed with my mouth agape, shaking my head going, why didn't I not think about this? I can't be the only one that, you know, goes to HarlowWealth.com and is the same way. I can't be the only one.
0: Well, and that's exactly the reason why you just come in and you get that financial diagnostic, because the one thing that we all enjoy about financial planning, our team of advisors here, you know, every one of our advisors is a certified financial planner or on track to earn that here in the near future. And we love financial planning because we know how important it is, how much it impacts your lifestyle in retirement. Just, you know, when you use the right tools, when you have a good blueprint and you use the right tools, we hope that giving you that plan is going to allow you to do all the fun stuff that we plan for. I've got fun things I hope to do many years from now when I retire one day. And then I can look forward to that. But even if things go sideways for you in retirement, you know, sometimes we have a health issue or we just have a family issue that we never could have anticipated. That's honestly one of the most rewarding conversations we have, is when, you know, those families we serve will say that, you know, this isn't exactly what I expected, but I can't tell you how good it feels to know that my financial picture is in good shape, right? That I don't need to worry about my financial plan because of all the planning and all the good decisions we made. Even if things go a little sideways for you personally, then I would say that having that financial plan in place is even more important than at any other point. So, you know, Ponch, that's why we do what we do. You know, when we meet with people and we're talking about retirement planning, usually financial health is in the top three, top three biggest concerns that people have going into the retirement.
1: Absolutely. And not only that, peace of mind is priceless. I don't care what anyone says. Once I have some clarity on something, boy, I feel like I've won something completely, especially when I have clarity. And boy, what I tell you, I'm thinking about a lot of things after today's show. And, especially in inflation is just one of those deals to where it's just like a gotcha, isn't it?
0: Yeah, it really is. And so, you know, again, if this financial diagnostic would give you clarity, I just want you to think of this like a report that's kind of like a checkup for your wealth versus a checkup for your health. It's going to be easy to understand. We're going to show you what's working, what's not, and we're going to give you clear action steps. And, you know, Poncho helps us answer questions like, how do I plan for inflation? Mm-hmm. But also, are there tax strategies I could be missing out on? You know, where should I invest right now? And am I taking too much risk? So this could be ideal for those of you who have saved at least $400,000 or more for retirement. And as you were saying, Ponch, the best place to access that is to go onto our website, harlowwealth.com, and then just click on the link that says free financial diagnostic report. As we discussed earlier, it's not free because it's easy. Candace,
1: no, not at all.
0: It's actually kind of hard, but this is how we know if we can help you, right? And ultimately, that's our goal, is just to help you.
1: Absolutely. So again, go to harlowwealth.com. That is harlowwealth.com. And that, you know, that tool is free. So why not take advantage of it? And if you're like me, and maybe you're close to retirement, or you're a business owner and you're thinking, this is like, look, stocks got it, 401k got it. We're good. Oh, wait, inflation. I kind of thought about taxes, but inflation, I really didn't key that in. 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Go there and check it out. All right, we're going to take a quick break. When we come back, we're going to continue this discussion, and using the same long lines as the blueprint and tools and things like that, the final blueprint. We're going to talk about estate planning. Coming up next on the Harlow Wealth Retirement Hour, right after this.
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1: And welcome back to the Harlow Wealth Retirement Hour. I'm your host, Ponch, along with Dan Erickson, VP of Harlow Wealth. 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Tools, meaning, you know, in the financial world, it's like 401k, savings, all right. I've thought about the future. I'm good. 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And I was like, well, I really didn't plan on the inflation part of this. And well, maybe I'm just not prepared at all, quite honestly, after this conversation. So right. If you are like right. me, you should absolutely take advantage of HarlowWealth.com. 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And there's some free resources in there, Dan. Yeah.
0: Absolutely. Absolutely. A lot of great information on our website. Strongly encourage you to come check it out. And, you know, as we're wrapping up the show this week, Ponch, how about we talk about let's start out with some estate planning. Does that sound good?
1: Yeah, let's do it. It's on my mind too. It's one of these things to where I'm at that age to where I'm really, you know, honing in on these things because I have that, I don't know, the feeling, is it a way of life? Maybe, but I like to leave things better than I left it.
0: Yeah, absolutely. And so, you know, when we think about estate planning, this is making sure that you have all of those legal documents in order. You know, the larger your estate, the more complex it is. Candidly, the more difficult it's going to be for somebody to administer this when you pass away. And it doesn't have to be that way. You can actually make it quite simple. Now, the other piece is that we want to make sure that we're not leaving our heirs just a huge, big pile of taxes that they have to pay when, again, you could have taken some easy steps along the way. So there's kind of two different taxes, all right, Ponch? So when I get to end of life, and one is if I have enough money, then I could have an amount that my estate owes either to the state or the federal government just because I passed away and I happen to live in a certain area. Mm. And they call that an estate tax. Some people refer to them as death taxes because you only pay them when you pass, but technically they are called estate taxes. And so now the good news is that most of the people listening to this radio show probably do not have to worry about a federal estate tax. And the reason why is that with that One Big Beautiful Bill Act, you know, in 2026, an individual can shield up to $15 million from their estate taxes. And a married couple could do $30 million, meaning if I'm married, we could have up to $30 million of assets before we would have to pay taxes. So at death. And so that means that probably most of you listening today that, you know, we're going to be well underneath that. But that's not true here in the states in the Northwest. So if you're in state of Oregon, mm-hmm. Oregon only has a $1 million exemption, meaning that everything above that is potentially owed for taxes. For most people living in the area, their house is eating up most of that alone, right, Ponch? And in Washington, that number is a bit higher, but still, we have a number of clients who do have to worry about those taxes towards the end of lifetime. And then the one tax that almost everybody has to consider that they're leaving behind is those taxes on your IRA. So, you know, when we meet with some people who were, you know, leaving money behind is really important to them. Well, You know, Ponch, do you know much about the Secure Act or how the Secure Act works?
1: I wish I could say, but no, I don't. I don't know enough about it to sound intelligent. Please, please, please enlighten.
0: Well, with the Secure Act, they went, you know, they did, of course, like I said, there's been tax law changes. They did a Secure Act and then a Secure Act 2.0, right? But it essentially means that all of those dollars you're leaving behind that are pre-tax, all of those dollars, your kids now we have to pay taxes on them, or you're non-spouse beneficiary. So it could be a friend, it could be an aunt, it could be a niece. It's somebody that you're not married to. Well, when they inherit those dollars, they have to pay the income taxes on all of those dollars, and they have to do it in only a 10-year period of time or less, Ponch.
1: Wow. Wow.
0: And so that means that if you have a really sizable IRA or 401k, we need to be aware of that and seeing what options we have to maybe lower that tax bill, you know, if that's important to you, you know. And another kind of a strategic plan that could work for people is the step-up in basis rules.
1: Now, what's that?
0: So this is going to apply for anything that is after tax. So that could be your brokerage account. It could be your house. It could be your rental properties. But what it means is that if you were to give like that Apple stock that you bought for, you know, $100, it's worth $1 million today. Well, if you gave that to them today while you're alive, they would have to pay taxes on all of that gain. However, if you pass it to them at your death, they get a step up in cost basis, meaning that in their hands on inheritance, it now becomes worth that $1 million it's worth today. Ultimately, that just means that you save them a boatload of taxes.
1: Dan, do you find with our clients that there is a lot of folks, probably like me, that are very well intentioned as far as what we leave behind to our children and, you know, our spouses and things like that, as far as like, you know what, I've got everyone set up with 401, my 401k is going to go to them, health and life insurance, it's all that. Do you find that there's a lot of folks like me that are well-intentioned with what they leave behind, but end up leaving a bigger mess?
0: Yeah, absolutely. Right. And it's, again, sometimes we just don't know what we don't know. And, you know, I'm not so worried about the risks that I can see coming, Ponch. I get worried about the risks that I have a blind spot to. You know, I just don't know what I don't know. And there's a lot of that in the financial planning world, and especially with estate planning. And so, you know, and that's why even when you have a really good financial plan, Ponch, you got to be going in and having a significant annual review each year.
1: It's like a doctor. It's like a doctor checkup. When you start getting it, like my age, I'm in my 50s, so it's like there's no skipping a year going to the doctor. I mean, you kind of have to.
0: Well, and that's the thing. You know, we create that financial plan for you, right?
1: Yeah.
0: But like we were saying earlier, the difference between a blueprint for a building is that may just be something you do one time. Okay.
1: Right.
0: You build the house, but even once you're in the house, you got to maintain it, and your family dynamics, your goals, your income needs, your health, your tax situation, none of it stays frozen in time. Mm-hmm. And that's why you need to have at least an annual review of both your retirement plan, your income plan, your tax plan. You got to do all that. It's not a luxury, right, Ponch? It's a necessity. And so, you know, think about what's changed in just the past couple of years. The tax code was rewritten through the One Big Beautiful Bill Act. If you go back a few years before that, the Secure Act changed and there was a Secure Act 2.0. You know, back in 2019, we were talking about historically low inflation. Now inflation has surged, but still permanently higher than it was before. You know, market cycles are more volatile than ever. We've been all kinds of things in the headlines. Right. Just won't even go into that. There's so much going on in the headlines. And then estate exemptions shifted. And for those of you taking required minimum distributions, the ages that you take that at, that has all changed. And that's just in the last few years. And along the way, you may have a new grandchild. You may have downsized your home, may have sold your business, may have decided to spend 20% more in retirement because gosh darn it, being retired is so much fun. And each of these events isn't just a life happening. It's a structural shift that must be reflected in your plan. And, you know, Ponch, that's one of the reasons why we do so many dinner events all over town.
1: Well, sure. And Dan, I was going to say too, and this is just a conditioning, I believe, and reconditioning. I was conditioned through my entire life. Set it, forget it. Save, put it away, forget about it. That is not the way that we have to move and function in 2026. And these dinners are a perfect way to learn a lot more than you're going to learn on the radio show. Yeah.
0: Exactly. And so if you've got $400,000 or more saved for retirement, I would strongly encourage you to go to harlowwealth.com. That's HARLOW wealth.com, and just click on the events tab. So, you know, when you come into one of these dinner events, what we're going to do is we're going to have you at one of the nicest places in town. You're going to get a chance to meet with us here. Then we're going to spend not a real long period of time, less than an hour up front, going to a kind of a deeper dive on some of these specific topics. And then before and afterwards, we're going to be available to help answer all those more specific questions that you have. And we'll also talk through that financial diagnostic report with you. What does that look like? What could that do for you? And again, if you've saved $400,000 or more saved for retirement, there's really nothing to lose there, because you're going to get a great meal and you're going to get some good information. And we may just part ways as friends, but at least you're going to get some more clarity. And ultimately, we're just here to help our community, Punch.
1: Absolutely. And why not take advantage of it if you can? That just makes sense to me. Once again, go to harlowwealth.com. That is harlowwealth.com. You have been listening to the Harlow Wealth Retirement Hour. I'm Ponch with Dan Erickson. Dan, any final words as we get out of here?
0: You know, I think I really like the concept of using the kind of talking about financial tools and building that blueprint. 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And so now's the time to come in and just see if that blueprint needs to be refreshed. And if it does, then we are the team that can help you do that.
1: Absolutely. And again, one size does not fit all. One size does not fit all. Your situation is individual to everyone else. 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That is harlowwealth.com. 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Dan, have a good one. We'll talk to you then.
0: All right, Ponch. See you next week.
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6: mix of sunshine and clouds for the rest of today and a very slight chance of a shower. Temperatures will be comfortable, though. We'll be in the low 70s. Overnight, some clouds and fog and low 50s. Cloudy in the morning on Sunday, but we clear up a little bit in the afternoon. Low 70s on the high. I'm meteorologist Steve Hamilton on KPDQ.
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3: Welcome to the Pathway to Victory Weekend Edition with author and pastor Dr. Robert Jeffress. In Revelation chapter 20, the Apostle John describes a mysterious millennial kingdom during which Christ will rule over a renovated earth. And in doing so, he'll fulfill over 1,800 ancient biblical prophecies. Today on Pathway to Victory, Dr. Robert Jeffress explains why Christ must literally rule the earth for a 1,000-year period. But first, let's take a moment to hear some important ministry updates.
1: Thanks, David, and welcome again to Pathway to Victory. You've chosen a wonderful day to join us as we come to the final stretch in our study of Revelation. This is an in-depth teaching series in which we're looking at the last book in the Bible, and I've titled this study Final Conquest. We started this adventure in Revelation at the beginning of August, and if you've been following along with us, we've arrived at the climax of John's book, which is the glorious unveiling of Jesus Christ and his reign over all the earth. Now, when we wrap up the Final Conquest series, it'll be the last day for you to request my commentary on Revelation and the booklet I've written for you called The Major Characters of the End Times. Let me urge you to take down our contact information at the close of the program and respond today before it's too late. By reading my commentary, you'll discover some of the most powerful promises of Scripture, not just promises about a series of mysterious events that are yet to happen, but compelling and faith-building promises about the person of Jesus Christ. I'm pleased to send you Final Conquest. When you give a generous gift to support the ministry of Pathway to Victory. As a bonus, I'll include the brochure as well called The Major Characters of the End Times. More about these resources later in today's program. Right now, let's turn to the last book in the Bible, Revelation. I titled today's message, The Coming Kingdom.
2: If you have your Bibles, turn to Revelation chapter 20 as we look at that coming kingdom of God on earth we call the millennium. By the way, the word millennium doesn't appear anywhere in the Bible, but don't let that shake you up. Neither does the word Trinity, but the concept is still valid for both. Millennium, it comes from two Latin words, milli, which means a thousand, annum, a years. We're referring to the 1,000-year reign of Christ that is promised throughout Scripture and especially in our passage today, Revelation chapter 20. Now, that's what the millennium is. Now, throughout history, there have been three prevalent views about the millennium. You may have heard these terms before. Let me explain them to you. The first view is the amillennial position of the kingdom. Amillennial. The amillennial position means no millennium. There is no literal kingdom of heaven on earth for 1,000 years. The second view of the millennium is what is called the post-millennial view. Post means after. When does Christ come? He comes after the millennium. This is the idea that the world is going to get better and better and better, and finally it will be in such wonderful shape that Christ says, I can't stay in heaven any longer. I've got to come to this perfect world that man has created and rule over man. That's the post-millennial position. By the way, the pastor of this church for 50 years, George W. Truett, was a post-millennialist. That's how he believed. That's what he taught. Postmillennialism, however, just about died after the onset of World War I. Now, the third view is the premillennial view. That's the view I subscribe to, and many of you do. pre means before, and that is we believe that Christ must come before the millennium. Only he will be able to institute his reign here on earth. Now, with that introduction, we're ready to get into the text. We're only going to look at the first six verses about the beginning of the millennium, and it starts with the binding of Satan. Look at chapter 20, verse 1. Then John says, I saw an angel coming down from heaven, holding the key of the abyss and a great chain in his hand. What is the abyss? Abyssos refers to a bottomless pit. It is a place of torment for a certain group of demons, angels who had fallen and rebelled against God in a specific way. It's referred to in 2 Peter 2, verse 4, and in Jude, verse 6. I think these are the demons who cohabitated with the daughters of men in Genesis 6. And because of that particular sin, they were immediately judged and sent to this place of confinement called the abyss or the bottomless pit. You remember in Luke chapter 8, verse 31, when the Gerizim demoniac, the man filled with demons, was exorcised by Jesus. And when those demons left the man, they begged Jesus, Lord, do not throw us into the abyss. Even they didn't want to go to that place. It was so horrible. We saw this place in Revelation 9, verses 1 and 2. At the fifth trumpet judgment, when a fallen angel was allowed to release a group of demonic scorpions to spread all over the earth. But now we have a heavenly angel who has been given a key and a chain. For what purpose? Look at verse 2. And this angel laid hold of the dragon, the serpent of old, who is the devil and Satan, and he bound him for 1,000 years. Remember last time in chapter 19, we saw that at the Battle of Armageddon, the Antichrist and the false prophet are seized by an angel and they are cast into the lake of fire. But what about the third part of that satanic trinity, Satan himself? Well, he has a special destiny. That is, this angel takes him and bounds him for 1,000 years. In other words, to put him into this place called the abyss, the bottomless pit. I want you to notice the four names that are used to describe Satan. He's called a dragon. That refers to his beastly character. We saw it in Revelation 12, verse 3, a red dragon ready to devour Christ and the church. Satan doesn't usually appear that way as a dragon. If people saw him as he really is, they would run as far and as fast from him as they could. He's called the dragon. He's called the serpent, referring to his subtle nature. Remember when the serpent appeared to Eve, it wasn't as a dragon. She wouldn't have been compelled to follow him. He appeared as a beautiful creature. And many times Satan appears that way to us. Paul says he can appear as an angel of light. Thirdly, he's called the devil, diabolos in Greek. It means slanderer. One of the things Satan does is he accuses God's people day and night before the throne of God, according to Revelation 12:10. But this word diabolos also refers to his diabolical nature. In John 8:44, Jesus called him a murderer from the beginning. You know, you read in the media these horrible accounts of men who kidnap children or kidnap other women and do horrible things to them, torture and things that can't even be described. And you wonder, where does that come from? It comes from Satan himself, the diabolical nature of Satan, diabolos. And then finally, he refers to him as Satan himself. The word Satan means adversary, enemy. He is the enemy of Jesus, and he is the enemy of everyone who would follow Jesus. Whether you know it or not, Satan has you in his crosshairs. He's got a big X on your back, and he's looking to take you out any way he can to destroy you and everything that is important to you. That's why 1 Peter 5:8 says, be of sober of spirit, be on the alert, for your adversary, the devil, prowls about like a roaring lion seeking someone to devour. Look at verse 3. And he threw him, that is Satan, into the abyss and shut it and sealed it over him so that he would not deceive the nations any longer until the 1,000 years were completed. And after these things, he must be released for a short time. He is going to be bound for 1,000 years so that he can do nothing on the earth for 1,000 years during this millennium, the 1,000-year reign of Christ. And this is the predominant feature of the millennium. It is a time when Satan is bound, which makes the amillennial position so ludicrous. Satan is in no way bound right now. Look around you. Look in your own world at what's happening. Satan seems to be running rampant all over the world. But his time is short. There is coming a time when he will be bound for 1,000 years. Now, how long is the millennium? Well, it's 1,000 years. In fact, in the first 7 verses of Revelation 20, the phrase 1,000 years is used 6 times so that nobody mentions it. This is a 1,000-year period of time. Suppose your brother who lives out of town sends you an email. And he said, you know, the day after Christmas, our family would love and to come and visit you for 8 days. For 8 days, we'll do nothing but just enjoy fellowship with you. For 8 days, we'll travel around Dallas and eat in the best restaurants. We can't wait to spend these 8 days with you. The day after Christmas comes, your brother and his family ring the doorbell. You open the door. So glad to see you, you say. By the way, how long are you planning on staying with us? And your brother says, didn't you get my email? I said 8 days. And you say, oh, I thought you were speaking symbolically. No, he made it a point to say 8 days. Now think about this. If John were speaking literally of 1,000 years, could he have said it any more clearly? No, he would have used the phrase 1,000 years. He uses that phrase 6 times in 7 verses. You know, interestingly, in the Bible, sometimes the word day or month are used symbolically, but never the word year. And furthermore, every other number in the book of Revelation is a literal number. There are 1,260 days in the first half of the tribulation. 42 months in the first half of the tribulation. There are 2 olive trees, 2 witnesses. There are 7 heads and 10 horns on the Antichrist. Every time a number is used in the book of Revelation, it's used literally. Why would we think differently when we come to 1,000 years? This is a literal period of time. And after the 1,000 years, verse 3 says, Satan must be released for a little while longer. Would you like to know why Satan has to be released at the end of the millennium? Why God doesn't just judge him at that time and get rid of him forever? Why, having captured Satan, would he let him go? Would you like to know why? Come back next week and I'll tell you. We're going to get into that next week. But here in verse 4, I want you to notice one other aspect of the millennium that God reveals to John. Look at verse 4. After Satan has been bound, look at what John says he saw. I saw thrones and they that sat upon them, and judgment was given to them. John said at the beginning of the millennium, I saw a group of people sitting on thrones. Who are these? Well, that's you. That's me. Remember in Revelation 4:4, the church, the 24 elders are seen on before the throne of God in heaven. And now we're seated on thrones. Part of our responsibility in the millennium will be ruling and reigning with Jesus over the earth that he has subdued. John says, I saw thrones, people already raised in their resurrected bodies. That's you and me. And then he said, and I saw the souls of those who had been beheaded because of their testimony of Jesus and because of the word of God, and those who had not worshiped the beast or his image and had not received the mark on their forehead or on their hand. And they came to life and also reigned with Christ for 1,000 years. Who is he talking about here? He's talking about those people who were saved during the tribulation and were martyred, beheaded for their faith. He said, I saw them as well, and they came to life and reigned with Christ. Wait a minute. I thought if a Christian died, I thought immediately he was alive in the presence of God. To be absent from the body is to be at home with the Lord. But here it says they didn't come to life until Christ returned in the beginning of the millennium. That phrase, came to life, is the Greek word anastasis, resurrection. It refers to the physical body coming to life, not the spirit. The moment you die or any Christian dies, you don't cease to exist. You don't go into soul sleep or purgatory. The Bible says in 2 Corinthians 5:8, to be absent from the body is to be at home with the Lord. You're alive the moment you die if you're a Christian. But there's a time that you receive your resurrected body. And for these tribulation saints, it will be when Christ comes at the second coming, at the beginning of the millennium. And then he adds this word in verse 5. The rest of the dead did not come to life until the 1,000 years were completed. Who is that? That's the unsaved dead. Again, we'll look at that next week. They are raised for judgment. But then he says, this is the first resurrection. Everything he has just described in verse 4, and he adds this word, blessed and holy is the one who has a part in the first resurrection. Over the second death has no power. But they will be priests of God and of Christ and will reign with him for 1,000 years. Here John introduces an important concept to understand in the Bible. There are two resurrections. The first resurrection is the resurrection of saved people, and they are raised to experience God's blessing for eternity. But the second resurrection is a resurrection of the unsaved. They are raised from the dead to experience God's torment forever and ever. And that's why John says, blessed, happy is the person who's a part of the first resurrection. Let's, in closing, look at this first resurrection for just a moment. Who does it encompass and how does it work? Paul explains it in 1 Corinthians 15, verses 20 to 24. He says, but now Christ has been raised from the dead and the first fruits of those who are asleep. For since by a man came death, by a man also came the resurrection of the dead. For as in Adam all die, so also in Christ all will be made alive, but each in his own order. If you are in Christ, you're going to receive a brand new body, but you have to wait your turn. There is an order to which people will receive their new bodies. That word order is a military term, togma. It refers to a military parade that gets larger and larger as different corps fall into place in the parade at a particular spot along the parade route. Can you picture that in your mind? There's a leader of the parade, and as it goes further and further, different corps fall into place, and that parade gets larger and larger. Paul is using that imagery to say there's a parade of Christians headed to heaven, and everybody will fall into line at their particular place in history. The first resurrection is not a single event in time. It refers to a group of people who receive their resurrection body at their appointed time. The parade to heaven. Who receives their body when? First of all, Paul says, Christ and the first fruits. That refers to Jesus, of course, but also those who were raised with Jesus when he was resurrected. Did you know there were several people who were raised from the dead when Christ was raised from the dead? Matthew 27, verse 52. The first fruits, that's the sample of the harvest that is yet to come. Christ and a select few. And then the next group that receives their resurrection body will include you and me, the dead in Christ, and those alive at the rapture. The Bible says the next event is going to be the rapture of the church. If we're alive at that time, we will be caught up to meet the Lord in the air. And at that moment, 1 Corinthians 15 says, we'll be changed in a moment in the twinkling of an eye. If you have a loved one who has already died and they're a Christian, their spirit is already in heaven, but their bodies will be raised from the grave and they will receive a brand new resurrected body. That all happens at the rapture. 7 years later, after the tribulation, That's when the tribulation saints, those who were martyred during the tribulation, as well as I believe the Old Testament saints, will receive their new bodies. You see, both the rapture and the second coming include a coming of Christ, so to speak. At the rapture, he comes into the clouds and we're caught up to meet him. At the second coming, he comes to earth. It's different events, but they're similar in that they both involve Christ coming. And then finally, the last group are those who died during the millennium. And at the millennium, they will receive their new bodies. Then comes the end when he hands over the kingdom to the God and Father, when he has abolished all rule, authority, and power. There will be some Christians who enter in the millennium in their natural bodies. We'll talk about this next week. They will die. They will receive their bodies at the end of the millennium. But the point is, even though it happens throughout history, all of these people are still part of that group called the first resurrection. But then there is a second resurrection. Verse 5 says, the rest of the dead did not come until the 1,000 years were completed. These are the people who are raised for the great white throne judgment that we'll look at next time. They are raised not to experience God's blessing, but to experience his torment. If there is one truth I want to leave you with that comes from this passage, it is this. When we die, we do not cease to exist. Death is not the end for anyone, Christian or non-Christian. Instead, physical death is just the doorway through which we enter into eternity, an eternity of God's blessing or an eternity of God's judgment. C.S. Lewis said one time, our lives can be compared to a very, very long book. Our life here on earth is just the cover page, the title page. Chapter one of our story doesn't begin with our birth. It begins with our death. Let me ask you the all-important question. When that trumpet sounds, and God's people in this age are called to assume their place in that parade to heaven, are you going to be one of those invited to participate? Are you going to be welcomed into the presence of God for all eternity? Blessed is he who is a part of the first resurrection, for over him the second death has no power.
1: That's one of the many promises of God found in the book of Revelation. And it's my prayer that everyone within the sound of my voice will seize the opportunity to become part of the first resurrection. And as you do, the second death has no power. Our study called Final Conquest concludes on Monday's Pathway to Victory. 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
3: 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I'm David J. Mullins. 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
2: Now, in our passage in the book of John, we see Jesus responding to the attacks of religious leaders and their plans to kill him. They wanted to kill him not only for healing on the Sabbath, but he was calling God his own Father, making himself equal to God. And so in John 5:18, which is the verse before our passage, verse that we were looking at last week, it says, "For this reason, they tried all the more to kill him," being Jesus. Not only was he breaking the Sabbath, and as we looked last week, he wasn't breaking the Sabbath, but man-made rules. But he was even calling God his own Father, making himself equal with God. Yes, he was. He does that throughout the book of John and throughout the Gospels. The religious leaders were correct in understanding Jesus' claim. Where they failed was not realizing that he was telling the truth. In John 5:19, which begins our passage for today, Jesus gave them this answer. So he's replying to this idea, you know, that you're breaking the Sabbath and claiming to be God. He gives them this answer, "Truly, truly," literally, "amen, amen, truly, truly," or "very truly," as it says in the NIV, "I tell you, the Son can do nothing by himself. He can do only what he sees his Father doing, because whatever the Father does, the Son also does." He might say, like Father, like Son. And they're saying, you're breaking the Sabbath, you're not obeying the Father. And he says, actually, I do what the Father does. So he's pointing out that he's not being disobedient in any way, shape, or form. Just as Jesus spoke to the physical invalid and healed him that we looked at last week, he now speaks to his accusers as spiritual invalids in need of his healing touch. It's important for us to understand who Jesus is and our need for him. So what do we know about Jesus from this passage, in the passage we're looking at today? Well, first, Jesus is in close relationship with the Father. As a matter of fact, John 1:18, earlier in the book of John, he said Jesus is in closest relationship with the Father. And in verse 19 of our passage, he says, "I tell you, the Son can do nothing by himself. He can only do what he sees his Father doing, because whatever the Father does, the Son also does." You get the picture of Jesus in tuned, in close relationship with the Father, doing what he does. The accusation of healing on the Sabbath was an attempt to portray Jesus as rebellious to God's law and thus in rebellion against God. But first, we see the healing Jesus had done on the Sabbath did not violate God's law, but a human perversion of God's intentions, which again, we looked at last week. Second, Jesus points out that he only does what the Father does and what the Father asks him to do. There's a relationship of obedience with the Father. He is not rebelling, he is obeying.

0: And it's not based on duty, but a relationship with the Father and the Son. In John 4:34, my food, said Jesus, is due to the will of him who sent me and to finish his work. So Jesus delights in doing the will of the Father because he delights in the Father. Jesus the Son loves the Father. He doesn't just obey, he obeys out of love through close relationship. Let's say there's a teenager and his father who live in the country. And the father and son have an agreement. And before school each day, the son is to milk the cow. The father's job each day after work, he comes home in the afternoon and he cuts and stacks the firewood for the wood stove. One day the father is very sick. He's so sick he can't go out and cut the firewood without risking further illness. That morning, the son gets up and he milks the cow. But after school, he comes home and cuts and stacks the firewood. He milked the cow because that was the law. That was the agreement, and he was being obedient to it. He cut and stacked the firewood because he loves his father. Jesus loves the father and delights in not only obeying his father, but being in close relationship with the father. Again, in John 18, it says that Jesus is in closest relationship. So the Pharisees, as we see the religious leaders, they obeyed the law. At least they thought they were. They're trying to do the checklist, and they were showing their obedience, and they were focusing on that. But their hearts were far from God. They weren't obeying out of love. They're obeying out of self-righteousness. But their hearts were far from the Lord, which is very different than what we see between Jesus and his Father, which is a love that's marked by a familiarity with both of them, really from eternity past. Right? From eternity past, you have a relationship of God who is love in this love relationship before there are any people with Father, Son, and Holy Spirit. In John 5:20, it says, for the Father loves the Son. So you see, the Son loves the Father. The Father loves the Son and shows him all he does. Jesus had just told us, remember, that he does what the Father does. And the Father shows him everything. Yes, and he will show even greater works than these so that you will be amazed. And so Jesus has done great works. We've seen some of those great works. He just healed this invalid. He's going to do a lot of other great works. And to the point that the people will be amazed. And we're going to look at some of those great works, but first, it says the Father loves the Son, and surprisingly, the word for love is not agape here, but phileo. And there's different theologians who weighed in on this, and some say agape is a theological term, while phileo shows familiarity and perhaps equality. It is, in the present tense, it's a continuous close love relationship. So the idea that there's an equalness, there's a familiarity between Father and Son, there's this closeness that is there. And it says Jesus has done great things. We've seen some of the great things as we've gone through the Gospel of John. And he has authority to do even greater things that will amaze his detractors. The religious leaders were unprepared to receive that great truth revealed to them in Jesus and what he did. And it's still that way today. People still underestimate Jesus and what he can do. I know that I can do that, but Jesus can do great things. He can go do great things that are amazing things all at once that are just miraculous for people to see, and he can change lives over dozens and dozens of years. But Jesus is involved in doing great things. Do you believe he can do great things? Do you believe he can do great things in your life? Do you believe that he can do great things for people that you've been maybe praying for years? One of the greatest things that I've seen Jesus do happened over really about a 30-year period in my life. I was raised by a father who was an atheist. He graduated from the Ohio State University. And believe me, you're supposed to say it that way. The Ohio State University. He had a degree in biology, and he went on to get his master's in biology, and he got other degrees and certificates. Very well-educated, very well-read, very intelligent man. But he also believed that evolution was absolutely true and the Bible was absolutely false. He talked about Charles Darwin like I might talk about Jesus. There was this incredible respect and honor that was given to Charles Darwin. He didn't think much about scriptural truth at all. Now, growing up, it was okay. He saw value in religion. He believed that religion was good for women and children, but for men, it was a crutch that was not befitting a man. And so when I had become a young man and decided to put my faith in Christ, he was very disappointed in that and let me know it. My mom was a Christian from early in her marriage, and she grew in that faith. My dad was an atheist, and he grew in his faith as well. And there's 5 points that I always remember, touch points I want to look at in my life over this 30 years with my dad. The first is after coming to faith, I went to college, and he was very successful in business. He was CEO, vice president of Core Ceramics Company. Actually started a company for them in Wales and Cardiff, Wales and Scotland in Great Britain. And I remember I was out there visiting him one summer, and I think, here I am in Britain, maybe I'll challenge him to read C.S. Lewis's Mere Christianity, because it had a huge impact on me. And we would do that. My dad and I would share books that back and forth. So I said, hey, would you consider reading this book? And he said he would, which surprised me. Now, we were supposed to meet at a park bench in Cardiff at a specific time and discuss this book. And so I was looking forward to it. And I figured he'd have a lot of questions and problems and everything else. But I thought, you know, this at least is going to get a discussion going. So we met on this park bench, and it was a sunny day, which is more unusual there than it would be here in Washougal. But it was a bright, sunny day, and I remember being on that park bench waiting for my dad, and he came, and he had the book in his hand, and he threw it down on the bench. He said, Rich, I don't believe this, and I never will. And he turned, and he walked away. And I remember when he did that, I was absolutely crushed, not because of what that happened, but I thought, my dad's on a fast track for hell. And it bothered me greatly. A few years later, after I graduated from college, I had a lot of different options. I decided to go to seminary. I decided that maybe God was calling me into the ministry. And when my dad found out about that, we talked on the phone. He told me how disappointed he was in me. And he hung up on me. He told me I was throwing my life away. So you fast forward a few more years. So I'm in ministry. My dad and I are talking about things, debating on things. And I noticed a change. He's changing some. He seems to be more open to different things. And then it came to what I call the Christmas prayer. Now, in our family, we pray before meals, and together with my mom, she would have me pray because my dad, of course, atheist, isn't going to pray. And this one, especially Easter and Christmas, would be a special time of prayer, right? You get together, hold hands, and my dad kind of put up with it. And so mom looked at me because she wanted someone who, she wanted her husband to do it, but since he's not a believer, right, she would have her son do it. And so she said, hey, Rich, would you pray for us for the Christmas meal? And I'm like, sure. And my dad interrupted, and he said, actually, I'd like to. I'm thinking, oh, this ought to be interesting. For Christmas, we're going to have an atheist prayer. What could go wrong here? But as he prayed this heartfelt prayer to Christ that was profound. And he got done with the amen. He just wanted to eat. And I'm like, wait a minute. Hold the phone. What's going on? And later I find out he's become a theistic evolutionist. Okay. He wanted to make sure he didn't know what that was called. He basically was saying, hey, look, I have come to a point of receiving Christ as my Savior. I believe he is the Son of God, and I believe he died on the cross for my sins, and I need to know him. So I'm praise the Lord, right? Salvation. But he wanted to make very clear that evolution was true and the Bible was false and Genesis was not real. And so he wanted me to understand. I said, okay, we can work with that. Holy Spirit's working on him for a number of years, and then there was a phone call. I remember I gave him Lee Strobel's The Case for Creator, not The Case for Christ, The Case for Creator, scientist, question about it. And we'd often trade and banter back and forth, and mom said he can't put it down. He reread it. Now, I'd given him things, but for whatever reason, the Holy Spirit was working at the right time. And this is my dad in a nutshell. So he calls me up, and he says to me, so, how come you couldn't explain this to me? Never admit defeat, right? So it was my fault, but I was happy because then all of a sudden my dad was wanting to go to church and he was into scripture and he just couldn't quite get enough of scripture because it was true and evolution was false and that idol in his life died. And he looked at God completely differently. And then there was his death, which was January 7th of 2011 in the Ray Hickey Hospice House here. And leading up to his death, he got a MRSA staph infection. And he had had a mitral valve replacement, and I guess those things attack the weak areas. And we were at, I guess it was then Southwest Washington Hospital. I don't think it was Peace Health at that point. But anyways, it might have been. We were over there, and I was there when the doctor came in and said, we're going to have to do surgery. If we don't do surgery, you know, that's your only hope. And he said, no. And the doctor's kind of like, well, I don't think you understand. If we don't do surgery, you're going to die. I said, I know. I know my Savior, and I'm happy to go be with him. And he started being a witness to the doctors and the nurses and at Ray Hickey Hospice House, to the nurses that are there. And he died with absolute courage and conviction in his Lord. Yeah. Jesus can do great things. He can. He can do great things in people you've been praying for. He can do great things in your heart. If it's hard and you're like, I don't want anything to do with him, he can change that. He can do incredible things. He can do the miraculous. Jesus has done great things. He's going to continue to do great things. He is the one who can do great things. Do we ever underestimate what Jesus can do? For these religious leaders, they need to see that God is not limited to their ritualistic expectations and rules. They didn't understand who Jesus is. They didn't understand what he could do. And even with the works in front of him, they diminished what he could do. But God deserves honor, and Jesus deserves honor because Jesus is God. The religious elite did not understand their need. They didn't understand who Jesus is, and they dishonored him. Do we understand who he is, and do we give him the honor he is due?
1: 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I hope you enjoy the rest of the message.
0: Well, in the next part of our passage, in verse 21 to 24, we're going to see a couple of things. We're going to see some of these greater things that Jesus can do that was mentioned. And we're also going to see that we should be giving him honor. We should be giving him respect. That is our response. So in John 5, 21 to 24, it says, "For just as the Father raises the dead and gives them life, even so the Son gives life." The Father gives life, raises to life. The Son does as well. So the Son gives life to whom he is pleased to give it. "Moreover, the Father judges no one, but has entrusted all judgment to the Son," which is interesting. "That," the purpose, "that all may honor." Now, the word here for honor is timeo. You may say tamao. I may say timeo. Sorry. It means to hold in esteem, respect, or revere. So it says that all may honor the Son, respect him, honor him, revere him, just as they honor the Father. "Whoever does not honor the Son does not honor the Father who sent him." The Father sends the Son. He's a representation of the Father. If we honor him and receive him, we are honoring the Father. "Very truly I tell you, whoever hears my word and believes him who sent me has eternal life and will not be judged," or the word there, Greek krine, could literally be condemned here, "but has crossed over from death to life. This authority of the Son and the great things people see will include raising the dead." What are some of the greater things that Jesus is going to do? Well, he's going to raise the dead. He's the Savior who can raise people to life. Jesus can raise the dead. Well, only God can raise the dead on his own authority. This is a God characteristic. This is a God power. In Deuteronomy chapter 32, verse 39, it says, "See now that I myself am he," it's God speaking, "there is no God besides me. I put to death and I bring to life." Bring someone to life, raising someone to life, is a God characteristic. It is a God power. In both the Old and New Testament, we see prophets and apostles raise the dead. But they do not do so on their own authority. They can only respond to authority given them by God. Jesus can raise the dead based on his own authority because he is God. In John 5, 21, it says, "For just as the Father raises the dead and gives them life, even so the Son gives life to whom he is pleased to give it." On his authority. Jesus tells us he raises to eternal life those who place their faith in him. In John 5, 24, he says, "Very truly," again, "amen, amen, truly, truly, I tell you, whoever hears my word and believes him who sent me has eternal life," something they have now, "and will not be judged or condemned, but has crossed over from death to life." Again, he uses that phrase, "amen, amen." It's his way really of saying, pay attention. Truly, truly, this is important. Pay attention. Now, this life is promised to those who believe in Jesus. They believe in the gospel and they trust in it. And this is much more than intellectual assent. I mean, James 2:19 says, "Even demons believe, but they shudder in fear." This is a matter of the heart and decision of the will. Because the Pharisees said they believed, but it was intellectual assent. Oh, yes, we believe in God. We obey the rules. But there was no relationship. There was not a faith response that was legitimate. And that's what we're being called to, a matter of the heart, a decision of the will. Now, back in the 1800s, there was a French tightrope artist named the Great Blondin who used to walk the short distance of Niagara Falls on the tightrope. And he didn't have a net. If he falls, he dies. And there'd be great crowds to see him perform. And he used to work up the crowd. And he would take a balancing beam and he says, "Do you believe I can walk across to the other side and back without falling using this balancing beam?" And he'd work up the crowd and say, "We believe, we believe." And then he'd do it. And he did different tricks. I don't know what the different tricks were, but he may juggle something where he said, "You believe I can go across the other side and do this trick and come back without falling? We believe, we believe." He'd work the crowd and he did it. And he'd do another trick. "Do you think I can go across the other side?" "Yes, we believe, we believe." And then, of course, he did it. Then at one point, he brought a wheelbarrow out and said, "Do you think I can go across to the other side and back pushing this wheelbarrow?" "We believe, we believe." And the Great Blondin did it. And then he said, "Do you think I can put a person inside the wheelbarrow and go to the other side and back without falling?" And the crowds worked up and they're like, "We believe, we believe." And he said to one of them who was yelling, "Well, then get in the wheelbarrow." That's where we find out if you really believe, right? Well, faith is placing all your weight in that wheelbarrow. It is leaning into God and trusting Him alone for your salvation through Jesus' work on the cross. The religious leaders didn't do that. There was an intellectual understanding of God. There was intellectual assent, but Jesus was calling to them to eternal life, to a life-saving faith in which they put all their faith, their trust in Him and Him alone. The religious leaders, the spiritual invalids, were complaining that Jesus healed someone physically on the Sabbath. They showed their need, and now Jesus is calling to all spiritual invalids. The religious leaders thought they were good. They were not from God's standards. I'm not either. Neither is any of us. We need Jesus. Those who trust in Jesus go from death to life. The Greek word to express this in verse 24 is metabino. It's to cross, this word says to cross over. And the idea is it moves from one residence to another residence. In this case, from death to life, from the residence of death to the residence of life. It is in the perfect tense, which means the change has already taken place. As followers of Jesus, we are enjoying eternal life right now. We possess eternal life right now if we're in Christ. We have moved over from the residence of death to the residence of life, and we will not be condemned. Your debt has been permanently settled on the cross. Now, besides Jesus' authority and power to raise people to eternal life, the other great thing people will see Jesus do, at least in this part of our passage, is that he will judge. He is the Savior who can raise to life, and he is the judge who can condemn to hell. In John 5, 22 to 23, it says, "Moreover, the Father judges no one," which is interesting, "but has entrusted all judgment to the Son." Why? "That all may honor the Son, just as they honor the Father. Whoever does not honor the Son does not honor the Father who sent him." You know, if you disrespect one of my sons, it'll feel like you're disrespecting me. And that's what God's saying. If you disrespect my Son, you're disrespecting me. And just as only God can raise the dead, he's also the only rightful judge. In James chapter 4, verse 12, it says, "There is only one lawgiver and judge, the one who is able to save and to destroy." He can save, he can judge. Jesus is judge because Jesus is God. It's a God characteristic. It's a God thing. Now, some see contradictions in the book of John. We have John 3:17 that says, "For God did not send his Son into the world to condemn the world, but to save the world through him." And you look at places like John 9:39, it talks about he came to judge. Sometimes it says he came to judge. Other times it says he did not come to judge. He came to save. And I think this is explained well when we understand the purpose between the first and second advent of Christ. The purpose of the incarnation, the first advent, was to save. But when that salvation is rejected, the result is judgment that we will see at the second advent when he comes back to rule. The Savior then becomes a judge. In John 3:18, it says, "Whoever believes in him is not condemned, but whoever does not believe stands condemned already because they've not believed in the name of God's one and only Son." And in John 3:36, it says, "If you don't believe in him, you're still under God's wrath." Our Savior is also our judge. We need to honor him. My prayer this year is that we honor him and we honor him well. And there's things maybe in our lives we get rid of. Maybe there's some things we need to bring in order to honor him well. How are you doing with that? If you're here watching in line, you've yet to put your faith and trust in him. If you've yet to personally receive him as your Savior, why not There's no better time than now. If you hear his prompting in your heart, respond to him. God created you to be in a relationship with him. That's what he wants. He wants a relationship. You need the relationship. But our sin separates from us from God. And in our culture where we diminish holiness, sin doesn't seem that bad. But to God, it's horrible. It's an abomination. He has nothing to do with sin. And sin is not going to be removed by human effort. That's the other problem that we have in our culture, right? People think, oh, I'm basically good. No, you're not. James 2:10 says if you sin on even one point that you've broken the whole law. God's standards are high. And that's why you need a representative who worked on your behalf. And that's exactly what Jesus did. As your representative, he died in your place on that cross so that his blood covers your life and you are seen as right with God. Paying the price for our sin, Jesus died on that cross and he rose again. That everyone who puts their faith and trust in him has eternal life. Life that begins now and lasts forever. You've crossed over from death to life. And if you're here, you're watching online, you've yet to make that decision, and you feel God's prompting, I'm going to pray, and I encourage you to pray along with me. Prayer is just one way to communicate with the Lord. You can do it on your own. But if he prompts you, I would encourage you to pray along with me right now, saying, I want you, I want what you did on the cross for me. If he does, pray with me in your heart right now. Jesus, thank you for dying in my place on the cross. Thank you for your shed blood in my place for my sin. I'm turning from the things I've trusted in. I'm trusting in you alone for my salvation, for my hope, for my life. I receive you as my Savior, and I will follow you as my Lord. And I trust you that today I am your child. You will indwell me with the Holy Spirit, and you will help me to grow in a relationship with you so that others will see you when they look at me. This I pray in your name, the name of Jesus the Christ. Amen.
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4: weather. A mix of sunshine and clouds for the rest of today and a very slight chance of a shower. Temperatures will be comfortable, though. We'll be in the low 70s. Overnight, some clouds and fog and low 50s. Cloudy in the morning on Sunday, but we clear up a little bit in the afternoon. Low 70s on the high. I'm meteorologist Steve Hamilton on KPDQ.
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8: My name is Jamie Bowles, and I was diagnosed with non-small cell lung cancer in December of 2018. 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

0: SRN News. I'm Mary Rose. President Trump is warning countries that support Iran as tensions threaten oil shipments through the Strait of Hormuz. Correspondent Ken Lorman reports.
1: Global prosperity depends on reopening the vital waterway, and supporters say President Trump is right to pressure nations aiding Iran. China is Iran's most influential partner, yet nearly 80% of the oil passing through the strait goes to China, making Beijing a major beneficiary of restoring the flow. Economist Steve Moore says it appears China is willing to make itself and the rest of the world poorer in order to destabilize the U.S. economy and weaken President Trump politically. Ken Lorman reporting.
0: Flood survivors from Nepal and China are reaching safety as families await word on nearly 3,000 missing people, including Americans.
2: Aid continues arriving to relief centers where many survivors fled to, while others are trying to go back to see if anything is left of their homes. Geologists say a glacial collapse sent a wall of water, ice, and rock careening into a village on the Nepal-Tibet border. There are concerns another large wave could move down the valley.
3: Our systems are on high alert for any additional flood risks.
2: I'm Julie Walker.
0: President Trump said Friday that his administration has entered a sweeping agreement with Venezuela that could give the U.S. access to vast amounts of untapped oil reserves. The president said it was negotiated by Secretary of State Marco Rubio, Defense Secretary Pete Hegseth, and Venezuela's acting president, Delcy Rodriguez. This is SRN News.

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0: 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Mike Lee here with a very special guest from his farm, Ben Fuller. He'll be playing at the Oregon State Fair this Wednesday night. So welcome, Ben. How are you today, sir?
1: Praise God. Can you hear me now?
0: You sound great. You remember Ben, he toured with We Are Messengers in 2023. In fact, he was the worship act for our Pastor Appreciation Breakfast with Darren Mulligan. So are you looking forward to coming back to the Pacific Northwest, Ben?
1: I am telling you what, as I'm dripping sweat here in the middle of Middle Tennessee, it is just summertime still, and I'm just so excited. I absolutely love coming west. Just the air, the temperature, just the beauty, the trees, the landscape. I'm a big landscape guy. I absolutely love the forests. And so, yes, I'm ready.
0: That is wonderful. Ben Fuller is a faith-driven singer, songwriter, and his music blends country and rock with testimony-based storytelling. You may know his songs like Who I Am and Black Sheep. And Ben, how cool was it to record If It Was Up to Me with Carrie Underwood?
1: Wow, I have no words really still for that, because I watch back the videos and listen to the recording and go, was that really me? It's kind of a pinch me moment, but just thankful. God orchestrated that probably 4 years ago when I met Carrie's brother-in-law, and I had no idea who he was or that he was even in the family. And so one thing led to another. We started talking, and then I had breakfast with Mike Fisher, who happens to be Carrie's husband, and it just, one thing led to another, and I shared the song with him, and he said, man, hey, Carrie said, if there's a song that you have and you'd ever like to sing with her, she said that she would love that. And I said, what? It was like, I said, okay. So completely caught me off guard. Carrie loves Jesus. Mike loves Jesus. And I've grown, to just appreciate their honesty and their hearts for our Lord.
0: That's got to be a rush, having a top-level performer like Carrie Underwood offer, oh, by the way, if you ever record a song with me, let me know. Were you in complete disbelief or what?
1: Yeah, I think there's just a lot of people that have beat down her door, so to speak, on, you know, hey, we wanted to collab with you. Hey, we'd love to do a song with you. Or, hey, you know, we'd love to have you join us on this or this. And so I just love how the Bible says before you even ask. And I just absolutely love that God looks to the heart and not necessarily the performance or not necessarily like what's gonna just be a killer duet or whatever. It's like, man, we just praised him and praised him together. And so God knew my heart with that. But I think the funny thing is I moved to Nashville, Tennessee in 2018 for country music. And that's the hilarious part is I gave my whole everything, myself, my life, my everything to Jesus in 2019. And so I think it was just this little wink of him like, hey, Ben, since you gave your life to me, I'm not going to put you with, like, good. I'm not going to put you with great, even. I'm going to put you with the absolute best in the country music industry and show you that I knew all along. You just had to surrender it all to me.
2: Wow. That's amazing,
1: yeah.
2: Ben. So,
1: yeah.
2: Let's go to your salvation story. Did you grow up in a church-going family? When did you own your faith as an individual?
1: I mean, Jesus was a swear word where I grew up. And, you know, it really was, I had no idea that he died for me. I had no idea who he was. And I'm so thankful for his patience and persistence on his pursuit of my heart. And so it took, it took 15 years, 14 and a half years of addiction and just running away in the opposite direction since the age of 16. For me to come all the way down here to Nashville, Tennessee, to pursue a dream of country music that I had in my own heart, for me to find his. And it just... Yeah, it again, very Catholic kind of driven, but I've been to church maybe a handful of times up until the age of 32, and 32 was when I walked into church here in Nashville and gave my life.
2: That's fantastic. Have there been any mentor figures in your spiritual life or any people that you know have been praying for you over the years that helped you along your journey?
1: Yeah, you know, I think the coolest story that I can think of is my best friend, Paul. And Paul is we landscaped. I got a degree in landscape architecture. I love planting trees. I love doing stonework. I love just landscaping in general. And so I got a job with this really awesome landscape architect right out of college. And I was with him for just about 15 years. Through all that, my addiction, right? I'm functioning. I'm drinking every night I get home from work. I'm showing up every single day at, you know, and then every night I'm drinking. And so just falling into this pattern. I had no idea that my best friend, Paul, who I was working alongside every single day, had secretly been praying for me. And I didn't know that until I knew he didn't swear. Like, I knew he was a gentle, kind person. I knew he didn't have vulgar stories. He didn't, you know, there was something special about him. And I couldn't quite pinpoint what it was. And then November 10th, 2019, I came out of the water after being baptized at Church of the City here in Nashville. And my best friend Paul had come down to celebrate. And he met me with a towel. And he wrapped around my shoulders and he said, "I've been praying for you your whole life." And I had no idea. And so it's still emotional to think about how he was right there.
2: It's amazing the power of prayer.
1: And yes.
2: So many loved ones I've known over the years that if I were a betting man, I would have bet against them. Later in life, we're talking like decades after being prayed for, came to Jesus. So I'm so glad that Paul got to be there for you.
1: Yes. Yeah. It's so cool.
2: Good for you. So are you still close to this day with Paul?
1: Yeah. Oh, yeah. We just, I'm thankful. I saw him not too long ago. I went up and had dinner. My fiance and I got to go up and have dinner with him and his wife. And just seeing the provision, hearing the stories. And that's what he said. At one point he said, "Ben, no, in no way." He said, "My faith has been increased by your salvation, because there were, you just said it so many times, where if I were a betting man, I would have gave up on you because of the direction that you were headed, because of the stuff that you were in, because of the sin that you were part of, the stuff." And he said that it was just hopeless. And it just shows what God can do. And it just shows that you are not hopeless and that you're not too far gone. And that there is hope, and that there is salvation, and that there is a turnaround point for you, whether you think so or not, because God doesn't waste anything. And so, just really, It's cool. He'll call me with some stories, and now we can talk and trade stories about Christ. Trade miracle stories. We trade frustrations. We trade prayer needs, prayer requests with each other. So it's just a whole different type of friendship now.
2: When I was growing up, Ben Fuller, I wanted to be on every page of the yearbook. I wanted to be involved in every single group out there. And it gets really frivolous after a while. So what I've told my kids is when it comes to friendships, it's a lot better to have four quarters than it is to have 100 panties. So I'm glad that you have a friend of substance and of faith,
3: yes,
2: like you do in this Paul, who helped bring you to the Lord
3: Amen.
2: In the first place. So I got to ask you, Ben Fuller, after this salvation experience, November 2019, how did your family take the new Ben Fuller?
1: It was like, well, he's sober and he's doing something new. He's it looks like things are, he's on a different path. I'm not really sure about this church thing. But hey, you know what? He's not drinking. And he seems to be just happier and better. And so we're gonna support our son, and we'll see what all this is about. And so I feel like that's been the steady thoughts kind of my parents, but you know, they've since the years since, you know, it's almost coming up on 7 years. Here in the first couple weeks of September, and second week, beginning of the third week of September is when I got got sober and also gave my life, and just really thankful for, you know, my mom and dad have been out to church. They've come to a couple of recovery things that I've done, and they're not ashamed really now that their son sings about Christ. And would I say they've given their life and that they would call Jesus their Lord and Savior? I don't. I think they're close, and I know they wouldn't deny God, but they certainly would. They're kind of like on the edge being like, all right, is this something that I need? But my dad's listening to the Sidewalk Prophets. He's listening to Zach Williams. He's listening to Casting Crowns. Like, my dad is listening to Christian music because of this whole thing. So yeah, just been praying for them, and really thankful.
2: I love that, Ben. Working in radio all these years, I'm humbled by the number of listeners we have that aren't yet walking with the Lord, but somehow the messages or the music reach them, and they know they're better with them than without them. Yeah. They haven't quite figured out why yet, but just like your friend Paul was praying for you, my landscape architect friend. Seeds are planted.
1: Yes.
2: So God bless your
1: parents.
2: They're listening.
1: Okay, Pastor.
2: Somewhere down the line, by the grace of God, you know?
1: Wow.
2: May they come to fully realize the very best that God has in store for them. We are speaking with Ben Fuller, who's headlining the Oregon State Fair this Wednesday night. 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And all the details will be on the Difference Makers page at TrueTalk800.com. Ben Fuller this Wednesday at the Oregon State Fair. More with Ben next on Difference Makers.
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0: Welcome back to Difference Makers. My name is Mike Lee, and from Tennessee, we've got Wednesday night's headliner at the Oregon State Fair, Ben Fuller. Thank you so much for coming back to the Pacific Northwest, and if people might be a little less familiar with Ben Fuller music, can you give us your elevator pitch?
1: I'm terrified of elevators, so that doesn't help, but no, I'm just thankful to be alive, you know. I spent 15 years of cocaine, alcohol, just on this hamster wheel of addiction, looking for hope and trying to find my way. And, you know, I thought I saw the light in so many things that that weren't, you know. And so I basically just got sick and tired of being sick and tired, and God knew that. And he was waiting for me when nobody else was. And in fact, I had a lot of people that kind of gave up on me and sort of, you know, hey, man, you know, good luck with everything. And God doesn't say that. And so, you know, he's like, man, I've been waiting for you and I have a purpose for your life. And so, I'm just excited to tell people about the story of how Jesus, I met this guy named Jesus. And man, for some weird reason, I still can't pinpoint how it all works. I think Paul speaks about in the Bible about the mystery of God. It's like, it's such a mystery and how it all works. But I just know that he loves me. And I know that he loves you. And so if I can just point people to him, then I can't fix your problems, but I know he can. So I'm excited.
0: And we're excited to see you at the State Fair this Wednesday night, Ben Fuller. Can you tell me, how is it performing in front of people, say, at a state fair or a secular venue versus the Christian crowd?
1: Yeah, I love it. I absolutely love it because it's come as you are. And that's exactly how Jesus met me. I had alcohol on my breath the night before when I walked into church, and I only went to church because I was invited by this family that fed me a meal the night before, and I felt like I owed them. And so I showed up to this church, you know, and all these people were beautiful and shiny and excited, and I'm like, what is this place? You know, I probably look like the Grinch, you know, walking into this place, and I'm like, you know, bah humbug for all this. But I'm here because this family has brought me here. And in all that, in the back of that church is where the God that I am still learning and coming to know even more and more met me. And he called me his own, and he said, I love you. And coming from a kid, coming from a man that his dad never said, I love you, and was just taught to work harder. You know, I've met a lot of men around the country that can relate to that. And man, to hear that, to feel a love like that I had never felt before, I was like, I'm all in. And I'm going to follow this Jesus wherever he goes. And so I'm thankful that he's sending me out there. And I just can't wait to see what God does. And so I would say, you know, if you're hungry, if you're angry, if you're tired, if you're thirsty, if the alcohol that you've been drinking the night before hasn't quenched your thirst, if you are tired of waking up the same way, hungover and looking for love in all the wrong places. It's like, man, that was me. So I'm just going to stand on stage. I'm 6'3" and tattooed and a broken man, but I can tell you that God has met me in such a beautiful way. And, so yeah, grab a hot dog and, come find a seat, and man, let's hang out and, praise God together.
0: Yes. Tell us about your musical influences growing up. You had the privilege of actually singing alongside Carrie Underwood. Am I correct in saying that the average listener would call you a country rocker?
1: Yeah, I think so. Country rocker sounds pretty good. I grew up on Vince Gill and, you know, Marshall Tucker Band. My dad loved the Beatles. You know, I kind of have all these like sort of bits and pieces. I love, hard rock and metal music. And, you know, I went through all that phase growing up, and But I absolutely adore classical music as well. And so anyway, I've got a little bit of everything sort of thrown in this crock pot, if you will. And just thankful to lean into the sound that, that God has given me. But it's going to be, I think it's going to be really, really special. The more and more people that I meet, I keep running into, they just want hope. You know, I want hope. I want to know the truth. Like, I don't want, I've been fooled so many times and I feel like put on the back burner so many times as well. So, yeah, we're just going to go up and hopefully, and I have a voice that can just, speak truth and some people love it. We'll see.
0: It's amazing how people's music can profoundly reach listeners for life. I can think back decades ago, and a song will still impact me the way it did when I was a kid. Since Dolly Parton very recently went to join the Lord, did you have any Dolly stories or influences in your music?
1: Wow. I absolutely adore. I've got lots of friends who have met her and lots of friends who have talked a lot about her and have shared some stories with me, and, you know, including Carrie and including Zach Williams and, you know, for King and Country, Joel and Luke, obviously, you know, there's some amazing, stories, but every single story I've heard about her is she made you feel seen. And I think that's not the case in a lot of workplaces. That's not the case in a lot of, homes. I think that's not the case in a lot of schools. You know, we all just want to be noticed. We all just want to be seen. And I think that's the most incredible legacy that Dolly has left is she was just a regular woman who loved everybody. And she showed it so immensely. And so when you were in the room, I've heard countless testimonies of like, She just made you want to say I love you. Like she just made you want to laugh and smile as soon as she came into the room. And so that's just the way that I love to. I'm trying to emulate that same thing. Just hey, how can I walk into a room and make people smile and make people feel seen? Because I mean, how long do we have? You know, do we have till 80 years old? You know, do we have until nobody knows. And so God only knows. So yeah, I'm just honored really for, people, like Dolly who have left such a legacy to, look up to.
0: And Dolly was unapologetically Dolly. She wasn't trying to shove anything down anyone's throat. She's spending millions of dollars quietly sending children books. Who does that?
1: Yeah, that's very, very, that's very, a very, very special person is who does that.
0: So Ben Fuller, Wednesday night's headliner at the Oregon State Fair. You mentioned the ability to be seen is just instrumental in pretty much everyone's heart. It goes back to identity.
1: Yes.
0: So before you came to know the Lord, what was your identity in? Was it your music?
1: No, my identity was in everybody else. I feel like it was in what's cool, what's trending,

0: the record label. That's what's got me on all these stages, and God is just, it's just leaning into who He's made me to be. And I think that's what I can do now, is encourage those that come, that would be so gracious to come to these nights, to come to these worship nights, to come to these testimonies that we share from the stage, like, and just know, hey, be who He's made you to be, and walk in that, and watch what He does when you surrender. It's beautiful.
1: That's a really profound thought, Ben Fuller. Deep down inside, we all want to belong to something. And if we belong to our identity in being children of Jesus Christ, there's nothing better than that. There's nothing that can compete. No career high, no bank account, no relationship. So thanks for your encouragement, Ben, as
0: well
1: as for your music.
0: Yeah, thank you.
1: So congratulations on your engagement. Can you tell us where you met your fiancé in the first place?
0: Oh, you know, believe it or not, I was on stage. I guess God knew that too, but I was 2 years ago on stage, Wilkesboro, North Carolina, and I'm singing If I Got Jesus, and I look down, and there she was. Her sister does all the merchandising for the festival at Faith Fest, and there's 30,000 people there, right? You know, so I'm looking down, and I see her and this girl standing there side by side, and they'd come out of the merch booth for a little bit to just watch my set. And man, I'm like, I'm on stage going, oh no, this girl's beautiful. Like, what do I say? Oh my goodness, you know. And I'm like trying not to look at her, but looking at her. And I said, Lord, You've got to make this very plain, because all my relationships changed when I gave my life to Jesus, right? I started being convicted of things. I stopped sleeping around, you know. I stopped doing things that I shouldn't have been doing in the first place, because now all of a sudden I've got the Holy Spirit. I feel this conviction. I'm like, hey, I'm going to wait for my wife. So I said to God right there on stage, I said, hey, if this is my wife, You need to make it very plain to me. Other than that, I give up. Like if this isn't anything, move on. I'm moving on. I'm moving forward. And I get off stage, literally come down the metal staircase, and I look up, and she pulls in front of me in a golf cart behind the stage. And I'm like, well, I wasn't going to be weird to be like, God just told me you're my wife. You know, it was going to be, but I'm like, I'm thinking to myself, okay, this is pretty plain. So we got to exchange numbers after a little bit, kind of talked, and I asked her, I just was bold and was like, can I have your number? And she's like, I guess. And she's like, do you do this to every girl backstage? You know, I'm like, no, I don't, you know, and it's so funny. And is my band, some of my band members with me, and they're like, no, he doesn't. Like, this is weird. This is for Ben. This is something new. And so anyway, all that being said, we have 78 days and we're married. So I'm not counting or anything at this point, but I'm excited. So, yeah.
1: Well, congratulations. Enjoy not only the wedding, but the marriage. And I pray God's anointing over it and fiance all the days of your life. And enjoy this. It flies. Absolutely flies.
0: Well, thank you. Yeah, I think it's just really like, hey, honey, congrats on playing Red Rocks, but there's dishes in the sink that need to be done. And that's God knew that. Like, Peyton just brings me down back to the dirt, if you will. And I absolutely adore that about her. She could care less about the fame and the rest of it. She just, she's such a servant. And I just love her. So I'm so thankful.
1: That is awesome, Ben Fuller. Yeah. And we think it's awesome that you're coming to the Oregon State Fair this Wednesday night. With all the touring that you've been doing all over the country, are there certain aspects about the Pacific Northwest you're looking forward to revisiting? Are you a coffee fan?
0: I'm a coffee fan. The coffee is absolute fire. I'm a pour over coffee guy. I've got to have good coffee. And then the trees. I just love the trees. I love evergreen trees. I'm just a huge fan of the trees. The trees are bigger. They're breathtaking. And so as a man of the woods, I absolutely adore your woods. God's creation is just, oh, wow.

0: I mean, you just, yeah, it's just huge and it's mighty and it's beautiful. So get me a coffee and I'm going to go sit in the woods. That's what I'm going to do.
1: One bag of coffee coming to Ben Fuller Wednesday night headliner at the Oregon State Fair. You won't want to miss him. More with Ben next on Difference Makers.
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0: You're listening to Difference Makers. My name is Mike Lee. James Blend is across the glass and across the miles at his ranch in Tennessee. Wednesday night's headliner at the Oregon State Fair, Ben Fuller. Ben, my country rocker friend, I'm so looking forward to seeing you this Wednesday night to hear songs like Black Sheep and Who I Am. And I'm so impressed that Carrie Underwood asked you to do that duet with her. So that's pretty cool. Do you do that on the road as well?
1: Yeah, it's crazy. I'm still, you know, it's again, like I said, it's one of those pinch me moments of sort of like, is this really happening? Am I really in the studio with her right now? Are we really doing this thing? But again, she's just a regular girl who loves Jesus, and she's been anointed, and she's got a voice that's killer, and she's just loved and served her 20-year career as a musician. She just loves, or 30-year career, I guess, however long she's been going at it. But I'm just so honored and grateful to have shared the stage with her and been able to sing about my Lord. And I think
0: will
1: just,
0: you be
1: just
0: singing
1: awesome.
0: That song if it was up to me.
1: Yes, without him? Absolutely. Yeah, I wish. Oh, you think you? Oh, you said, am I bringing Carrie out there with me? I wish. Yeah, no, I wish. I wish. But we'll sing the song regardless. Maybe there's somebody in the audience who can sing like her, and we'll pull them up. How's that sound?
0: Well, that'd be fun. Get a different one out of every crowd at every concert you do.
1: That'd actually be really fun.
0: And hopefully you don't get any well-meaning people who shouldn't be singing karaoke on Friday.
1: That's right. That's right.
0: You know what I'm fascinated by, Ben Fuller? The fact that you are an experienced, educated landscape architect. How did that happen?
1: Yeah.
0: You always have an eye for the outdoors and for beauty, even before you knew the Lord.
1: Yeah, growing up on a dairy farm, I mean, you're forced to be outside. And so I would spend a lot of hours outside. I'd be forced to fix things that were broke and spend time. And that it actually started with an old stone wall in front of our farm that fell apart, and had a plow truck had hit it and, you know, broke it to pieces. And I started putting it back together slowly and in between farm chores. And yeah, I just fell in love with it. And so I love planting trees. I love planting shrubs and flowers and making patios, and I just love the feel of stone on my hands, and it's a cool thing to watch a tree grow, and something that you've planted from seed, months and months prior, all of a sudden is as it has new growth on it, just reminds me of my faith journey, and it's like, man, it's slow, but I'm growing, so.
0: I'm sure, Ben Fuller, that you've met so many listeners over the years at your concerts as you travel the world. So have any been able to just impact you in certain ways that you can't forget them, especially when you share your story about being recovered from your addictions?
1: Yeah, I meet a lot of people that encourage me by just sharing, and I think that's the heart. It's a double-edged sword, right? Because I share my story from the stage, and it unlocks, it's by the blood of the Lamb and the word of our testimony, right? So it unlocks people to, hey, you know what? Like, that happened to me. I'm actually going to tell my story. Well, that's really powerful. But what it does is it allows for those people at the next place or the next place, or even if I come back around, like, I may meet somebody again who I met out there last with messengers in 23, that's like, hey man, I got a couple of praise reports for you. This person gave their life to Christ. Or, hey, remember me? Actually, you don't remember me, but I was at the concert and I gave my life to Christ after what I had heard. I've had so many crazy stories like that happen. And so you never know, but I think that ultimately it just comes down to, will you show up? Will you come? Will you just show up and see what God could do? And again, it's part of that mystery of, like, you don't know until you go. And so that's what I would just say. It's like, are you willing to show up and see what he could do?
0: Well, there you go, Ben Fuller. The Oregon State Fair is just huge. People come from all over the state. And I personally live about a mile and a half away. So to see all these people from the entire Pacific Northwest flock to the Oregon State Fair. It's humbling because it makes you realize people have needs, needs to belong to something. And you're sure there's a lot of fun things going on and great food and things like that and music like Ben Fuller this Wednesday night. But it's just an opportunity to get the word of hope out from the stage. So has
1: that's right.
0: ever not been a rush for you, no matter what city you played at, Ben?
1: Yes, it has. It certainly has not been a rush. I have gotten so busy working for God that I've forgotten to work with God. And so, yes, I actually really tired myself out last year to a point of I can't do this anymore and nearly gave up because I got so excited about telling people about Jesus that I started to play Jesus, if you will. And that's a dangerous place to be because I'm like, oh, I know how to get saved. I know how you give your life to Christ. I know I've seen his miracles. I've seen his love. I've seen his. And then next thing you know, I'm like falling over because I'm so exhausted from saying yes to everything. And so what the word this year is pace. What's my pace? How am I going to set a pace to follow God and not go around him? And so that has been a challenge in my ministry and a challenge with how I love and serve people because it's like, hey, you know what? Sometimes I can't do everything. So yes, it's a rush, but I think that rush kind of got me, oh, I can do this too, and I can do that also, and I can do that also. And then all of a sudden I'm on the ground and I'm like, why am I sick? Why am I tired? And why can't I have any joy in doing this anymore? So again, I think it's part of the maturity in following Jesus is like, hey, wait. I need to stay behind him and I need to follow him and follow his lead.
0: So Ben Fuller, do you have good friends or mentors or accountability when it comes to that? Because so many of us that have worked with outreaches trying to help the community, how could we not get burnt out sometimes? There are seasons that I go through where I cannot stop thinking about work things. We're talking during a worship service at church, during a sermon, doing a devotional in the morning. I can't shake work things. So what advice do you have for the common Christian, Ben Fuller, when it comes to pacing and not overworking?
1: Say no and let God say yes. That's what I've learned this year is about saying no. I've been able to go right with CC Winans because I said no to two events that would have clogged up my weekend in a very, very hard, and I say clogged up meaning I would have had to work very, very hard to get to each event. It would have been crazy mileage, hopping on planes, traveling on buses, and it would have been a lot of work. And so I decided to not say yes to those events. And then all of a sudden, God opened the door to go be part of CC Winans' writing camp. God also opened the door for me to write with Brandon Lake. God also has opened the door so many different avenues for me to do because I've said no. And so I've got countless stories already of his faithfulness in making room for him. So I think that would be my advice is, slow down, take a breath. You don't need to keep up with the Joneses. There's a lot of people doing a lot of things, and it can look really good on the outside, but it's not necessarily good on the inside. And so I think you'll get the direction from him when he speaks to you, and he'll make it very clearly on what's working and what's not. And if you're constantly like, you know, plowing and feeling like you're just exhausted, it's like there may need to be a reset. There may need to be a, hey, I need to just stop for a minute and sit down and be like, God, am I going around you? Are we doing this thing together? Or am I just excited and, wanting to tell so many people about Jesus that I'm actually trying to play him myself and I shouldn't be.
0: That's sermon material, man. I mean, pastors need to hear what you just said, Ben.
1: Yeah. I just know from experience. I've lived it, and I'll tell you, it's that scripture: "Don't grow weary in doing good." I grew weary because I was doing so good for so many people around the country that I was starting to recognize that I'm like, where's the joy in this? Like, why is this now becoming so much like work instead of leaning into this calling where I'm excited about? Like, why am I not excited about it anymore? And I'm meeting a lot of pastors that are burnt out in the same way. And it's like, well, because, dude, I can relate to you. I've said yes to 15 events in a row and I can't even stand up anymore, you know? And it's like, and everyone comes to these pastors because they're a tangible representation of Christ, but they're not him. So it's like, if the pastor's not getting filled up, if the pastor's not opening the Word of God, if the pastor's not taking respite, if the pastor's not sitting in the woods under a pine tree talking to the Holy Spirit, then I'm sorry, but he's human. And he's going to get burnt out, and he's going to say things that he doesn't mean, and things are going to get ugly. And that's, I think, where, you know, that term church hurt happens, where people get, you know, they're like, well, man, he was mean to me. It's like, well, yeah, he's a man and he's exhausted. I've learned a lot in a very short amount of time. And I'm trying to lean into the Holy Spirit, and I'm just trying to follow Christ.
0: Great words of wisdom, especially for ministry workers, from Ben Fuller, Wednesday's headliner at the Oregon State Fair. So, like you mentioned, Carrie Underwood, are Brandon Lake and CC Winans, are they just regular people? Were you an
1: all or what? Yeah, they're just incredible. I mean, they are anointed from the Lord. They have a shining, beautiful, amazing personality where they walk into a room and you know that they come in. But again, they're just human as well. And so they've got to call on the same Lord. Look, it's the same power. I'm no different than you. You might not, maybe you sing, maybe you don't. But there are gifts. We're all parts. I just read that scripture yesterday about how we're all parts of the same body. And we all work together. And so it's like, if you look at it that way, each of us have different gifts from him. And just the encouragement to lean into your gift and to really own that, I think, is where you see somebody really shine, because they're doing what God has made them to do.
0: It's funny, we had to pull this interview together at the 11th hour, and you would have no idea what I'm going through in my life, Ben Fuller. Wow. I needed to hear what you just said and shared. So God bless you, and thank you so much for coming to the State Fair this Wednesday. We're so looking forward to seeing you live in concert. And on our way out, Ben Fuller, is there anyone you want to say hi to or send a shout out to?
1: I just want to say, hey, if you're hurting, if you have anxiety, depression, if you're sick of drinking, maybe you've been vaping and you're asking God to take it away from you, but it's been hard. I don't know. Whatever you got, if you got a problem, like, I would just say, come out. I'd love to meet you. I'd love to say hi. I would just love to pray over you. And God's got a mighty purpose for your life. And so, I'm going to have a coffee, and I'm probably going to find a corn dog or something. And then I'm going to praise God, and we're just going to call on his name together. And I'm really, really looking forward to it.
0: BenFullerOfficial.com is his website. And Ben Fuller, we are so looking forward to seeing you this Wednesday night at the Oregon State Fair. So thanks for taking time out to share your story with us. And God bless you on your touring.
1: You bet. Love you, brother. Thanks. I'll see you. See you in a while.
2: 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I'm Mike Lee, and this is Black Sheep from Wednesday night's headliner at the Oregon State Fair, Ben Fuller. You broke.

0: 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Coming up in just a moment, we have Focus on Nutrition with Rex Smith. And don't forget, coming up at 5, we have 2 hours of radio drama in the KPDQ Radio Theater.
1: Of sunshine and clouds for the rest of today and a very slight chance of a shower. Temperatures will be comfortable, though. We'll be in the low 70s. Overnight, some clouds and fog and low 50s. Cloudy in the morning on Sunday, but we clear up a little bit in the afternoon. Low 70s on the high. I'm meteorologist Steve Hamilton on KPDQ.
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5: 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Colonel Louis Nicola suggested that America might be better served by a monarchy, with Washington himself as king. 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He had spent years leading Americans in a fight for independence from a monarchy. He would not see that victory end with America creating a king of its own. He understood that the cause of the revolution was greater than any one man. His example reminds us that power can be offered, earned, or taken. But character determines whether we use it for ourselves or remain faithful to something greater.
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9: Welcome to Focus on Nutrition. This is going to be a very unique program coming up. I think you will enjoy it and benefit a great deal. I have a first-time ever interview with a top-notch fitness coach coming up for a major part of this program, sharing some of what he's experienced. This is someone who was against all supplements until he started very skeptically testing some of the things I talk about for himself and his family and some of his other clients that I share here on Focus on Nutrition. And he saw something he'd never seen before with supplements, because that's what we're talking about, something that will deliver results you won't find anywhere else. So again, welcome. At the end of each program, I always close the program with a closing statement. There's a thank you for listening and thank you for tuning in. Those of you that are, appreciate it very much. So I'm going to share that closing now. It'll still be at the end. But most of you miss the end of the program. Most stations cut us off several minutes early. So the only way to really hear the program in full is to go to the website askhealthyway.com. That's askhealthyway.com. In this program, we're obviously going to be focusing on lean muscle mass, healthy lean muscle mass, great flexibility, comfort of movement, being able to exert and not overdo. By the way, you can overdo exercise. You can overdo in projects. You can overdo all kinds of ways. And in so doing, mess up or injure muscles, joints, ligaments, tendons, and so forth. So we want to do things sensibly. We want to face things straight on when you're going to lift something or set something down. And we want to pay attention and not assume we can always do the exact same amount every time. There are a lot of experts who say, oh yeah, you need to do the same amount or more. Wrong. Sometimes your body's not up to the same amount, let alone more. And so you need to keep that in mind, because if you push it when your body's not up to it, that's where injuries and trouble can occur. And then you're out of commission in varying degrees or totally. So the muscles need nutrients, a few of which may be possible to get from a healthy food pattern. However, one of the biggest parts of the nutrition supplement industry is bodybuilding, weightlifting, sports, etc. products. And most of them you should never cross your lips, as the fitness coach I'm going to interview had already discovered. He'd observed the damage. We're not talking neutral. We're not talking unhelpful. We're talking harmful, like harmful. Every bit is harmful, sometimes more so than the way Americans eat their food and beverage choices. Every bit as harmful as over-the-counter drugs, not as harmful as most prescription drugs are with their side effects. And yet some prescription drugs, some over-the-counter drugs are necessary. In other programs, I deal with adjusting our cravings so that we won't be craving junk food and we'll be more inclined and satisfied eating healthy food. Having healthy blood sugar is important. We deal with that in other programs. In this program, we're going to focus again on muscles, mobility, flexibility, lean muscle mass. It's possible to build muscles really big that are really weak. They look big. They are big. The person may be able to bench press or lift, deadlift a lot of weight. There's a healthy way to build lean muscle mass, and there's an unhealthy way where you get bigger muscles that are weak, as I said a minute ago. Bigger muscles that are weak. You don't want that. So our body needs help. It needs more than just a healthy diet. It needs more than just movement, and it does need movement. So for a high quality of life, we need help. Now, in a few minutes, we're coming to the interview. Before we get there, I want to share that this isn't just about people that exercise. What's going to be shared by the fitness coach applies to anybody who sits, stands, works, lays down, gets back up, goes from one place to another, travels on airplanes, in cars, and other kinds of things. Whatever it may be, whatever you're doing, it requires strength. If you don't have some muscle strength and some good lean muscle mass, you can't sit up in a chair. You can't have enough strength to get out of a chair or out of bed. So we don't want to even get close to that, obviously. So we want to strengthen our muscles. Now, one of the assumptions is that as we get older, our muscles get weaker. Well, for most Americans, that's the tragic reality they're doing to themselves. I'm sharing with you ways that you can change that in your favor and create stronger muscles with gentle and medium level movement as we get older. And this includes senior citizens and very senior citizens. It includes them. So we're talking about strength, longevity, quality of life. And we're going to be sharing some very affordable and real solutions. Again, some people stand all day in their work or in their life. Some people teach that you should only stand and never sit down. I personally believe that standing some is really good. I also believe that sitting some, if your posture is good, if the chair or whatever is fairly comfortable, fine. A lot of furniture throws your upper body backwards. It doesn't support you. It throws you backwards. That's a problem. Just like leaning your head down and looking at some device, that's a problem. On the neck, the head ends up putting way more strain on the neck and shoulder muscles than it otherwise would. Now, some of you listening like to engage in sports on a casual level, a more serious level. I know seniors who play extremely serious waffle ball, whatever you want to do, walking, whatever you're going to do, you need the nutritional support we're going to be sharing here. If you travel, when you sit for long periods of time without getting up and moving around, and there are times when you're traveling, you can't get up and move around. You are obligated on an airplane to stay in your seat unless they say it's okay to get up and move around, which they don't say very often. And for my training, I've gone overseas in both directions, to the east, to Japan for nutrition training, to the west, to Switzerland, several times for nutrition training. Long flights, folks, both ways. I'm just telling you from the Northwest. Long flights. I've done flights across the country from the Northwest down to the Southeast, down to Florida. So it's harder on the body. If you apply, when you apply what I'm going to be sharing here in this program, if you do that every hour or so when you're sitting on these trips, when you're awake, you will come through better. The whole trip and out the other side, you will come through better. You will feel better. You'll be more refreshed. It's a wonderful thing, been able to help thousands of people that travel a lot in that way. And yet most of us, we don't spend most of our time on an airplane. I do work with some professional pilots and navigators, some professional flight attendants and so forth, luggage handlers. They love what we're going to be sharing in this program and focusing on. So one of the things that Forrest, the fitness coach I'm going to be interviewing, will focus on is going to be the Premium Answers Flex Motion Capsules. And they are the focus special for this program. He will be talking about other wonderful nutrient resources that many of you are already applying in your life. And others of you haven't tried them yet or haven't given them a serious try. When you give them a serious try, your body's very likely to say some degree of thank yous, which will be meaningful, not just now, they'll be meaningful on into the future, midterm. and long-term as you continue to apply these in your life. So call 800-804-9828. That's 800-804-9828. Toll free to have Premium Answers Flex Motion and the other resources that are going to be talked about in this program shipped right to your door throughout most of the nation. So here we go. For the first time ever with this interview with Forrest, a top-notch fitness coach, one of the best in the nation, literally. And yet people haven't heard of him because he doesn't want to be famous. He just wants to work with his very serious clients, many of whom are very successful in sports at some very high levels. And they work with him because he's the best fitness coach they've ever found by far, including on the college and professional teams they're on. They still come back to Forrest for help. And they have professional paid fitness coaches there that will work with them too. They prefer Forrest. So here we go with this interview with Forrest. Forrest, welcome to Focus on Nutrition. So appreciate you taking time to be a guest.
10: Glad to be a guest.
9: You've been a fitness coach and done bodybuilding in the most sensible way I've ever seen. About how long have you been doing fitness coaching and bodybuilding?
10: I've been into health, wellness, fitness, everything along those lines and performance, that kind of stuff, for about getting pretty close to 20 years now, I think.
9: Okay.
10: So I've been doing it for quite some time, and I did it just out of a hobby position prior to that. So I've been doing it for a really long time and I really enjoy it. And it's something I feel very passionate about.
9: Well, I appreciate your passion. I also appreciate your genius, your expertise, the way you balance the work you do with your clients, the way you balance the development of muscle groups. It's amazing. Absolutely. I've never seen anything like it. I would consider you one of the 10 best fitness coaches in the nation. Without reservation. I know you don't want to be famous. So I get that. But thank you so much for working with my wife and I over a great portion of that time. So how many workouts do you do average personally for yourself each week?
10: Each week on average, I kind of maintain a pitch count of how much total volume of work I do.
9: Mm-hmm.
10: And I usually have pure resistance training, that kind of thing, of in the gym kind of stuff, about 4 to 5 sessions of about up the upper limit. So I've gotten a little bit more efficient in how I do it, about an hour tops, and then usually more closely to about like 30 to 40 minutes.
9: Mm-hmm.
10: And then I also usually do in jujitsu, I do about 3 to 5 hours work there of fitness type stuff of just doing the classes and things like that of different sessions.
9: Great. Well, when we first met, I had the privilege of meeting you over 9 years ago.
10: Yep.
9: Walked into a small fitness thing that someone else owned and you worked for them at the time. And I'm very thankful to God Almighty that you were the only one in the gym.
10: Yeah.
9: sitting at a computer in the back corner. And you greeted me, and as I recall, I was the first client you had ever taken on for half-hour sessions instead of one-hour sessions, and I really, really, really appreciated that, and you've maximized that for all those over 9 years beautifully. What a difference you've made. So thank you for being there. Thank you for being our fitness coach. Now, when I first met you, you were not an advocate of bodybuilding supplements or other supplements, vitamins, minerals, herbs, etc. Is that correct?
10: Yeah, that's true. I think there's just a huge saturation of products out there in the market that have more marketing than efficacy to them. And I just didn't see the need, or I was very reluctant to try anything just because there's too much stuff that I feel like would overpromise and underdeliver on any of the claims they were making. So I just steered clear of that and tried to capture the fundamentals as best I could.
9: That's great. That's great. Well, as I recall, when you shared that, I congratulated you and said, good move, because over 99% of supplements, not just in bodybuilding, but in every area of supplements, should be avoided like the plague. You mentioned a lot of them don't work, don't live up to claims. There are a lot of them that are harmful. I have a cousin who, with a bodybuilding product that was recommended to her at a bodybuilding supplement store, she took it, and it was supposed to help her lose weight, and she went into her first epileptic seizure in the store when she took it.
10: Yeah, it's not
9: so
10: good.
9: That's called harm, and this is a normally moderately healthy person that had a little bit of bad fat. So I commended you for that. So over time, as we were, I had the privilege of working with you. Again, thank you so much for your great balanced work. I've never seen anything like it. You help people stay out of trouble and balance muscle groups like nobody I've ever seen. I think most fitness coaches create injuries by what they do and create imbalances by what they do. And I think that's sad, but that's sadly true. And you're in a whole different world. And it's the truth world is what you're in and not the hype world. So thank you for that. So a time came after we'd known each other for, as I recall, about a year. You said something to me.
10: Yeah, I remembered when we were discussing it, because I wasn't really sold on trying anything, or I didn't have a motivation to try anything new just because of what I discussed earlier. But I knew that you were such a guy of integrity, I'd be willing to try some of your supplements, whatever you recommended, because I just regarded your integrity really highly, and I could see the passion that you had for what your supplements did to help people out and their just mental, physical, everything health. So that's what kind of encouraged me to want to try whatever you recommended.
9: Thank you so much. So we started with the Premium Answers Flex Motion capsules, which were called Flex Energy, same formula back then. Did you notice a difference from that?
10: Huge difference. And it's pretty easy for me to tell because my diet and water intake, all those things are so consistent. So a lot of the variables that you wouldn't be able to isolate, I'm pretty consistent with sleep, diet, routine, things of that nature. So if I have an input of a supplement or a food, I can tell if it's moving the meter at all, you know, if that makes any sense. And when I tried Flex, I noticed immediately smooth and consistent energy for me. And then recovery-wise, it didn't seem like all the degradation I do of like exercise and that kind of stuff. It didn't feel as strenuous in my recovery. It felt even and smooth in my energy levels, if that makes sense. When I, prior to taking Flex Motion, when I would do a heavy, strenuous workout, I would notice the next day I would feel heavy fatigue, almost like a Mack truck hit me. And when I was able to couple Flex Motion and Alive and Well, it was amazing the difference it made for me. My fatigue was minimal. My recovery was expedient. It didn't feel like I did anything strenuous the previous day, which to me is very noticeable. And it's a huge tool to add in my arsenal, especially just in everyday life, to feel like you can recover more expediently and function more effectively. That's a big deal for me.
9: Perfect. Thank you so much for sharing that. Thank you indeed. We're partway into the interview. 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
9: At this time, we're going to continue with this very important interview with Forrest that you can share with others his experience. This is somebody who's really seen the damage of bodybuilding and sports supplements and most other supplements, and was very pleasantly surprised that there was something actually safe and real and very effective out there. And that's what we share about here on Focus on Nutrition in many areas. Here we're focusing on muscles, ligaments, tendons, heart energy, and more. So here we go with more of Forrest Part 2. Now, a while back, you did an experiment with Premium Answers Heart Flow capsules before workouts. Mm-hmm. We can get into the Brazilian Jiu-Jitsu if you want. You're quite advanced in that. And I've watched you back when it was in the other club. And the intensity you're putting in continuously, every second, not just for a minute or two, for long periods of time, is unbelievable. And your performance with the Premium Answers formulas compared to other people that are more experienced and advanced and even bigger than you in body weight and stuff, you're able to keep going longer than any of them. So can you talk some about that and what the heart flow experience was like and how Flex Motion, Alive and Well play in that normally too?
10: Yeah, when having found how well I respond to flex motion and Alive and Well, folding in heart flow for a cardiorespiratory element of giving me what I feel like another a gear or a little bit elevated capacity of my cardiorespiratory capacity when I'm doing Brazilian jiu-jitsu in the gi, you're already warm because you're wearing a kimono or you're wearing a gi, and having something that can aid in your cardio fatigue as you're going in and having strenuous rounds and perspiring and scrapping and doing 5 to 6 minute rounds and doing repeats of that, anything that can give you an edge and make your breathing more calm and efficient is a huge, huge, huge advantage that you can have over people that you roll with, whether they're, you know, coaches or different people that you're sparring with. So heart flow has been a great addition for me of being able to monitor my breathing and keeping it a little bit more consistent, even when I'm doing extremely strenuous, high output work, the type of work where it's not uncommon I'll lose 5 to 6 pounds of sweat in one session. So it's extremely strenuous, and it made a big difference folding in heart flow for me to have more control over my breathing and more calm during my rolling.
9: Well, that's really wonderful. And the flex motion Alive and Well are normally part of that program even before you tried heart flow, right?
10: Absolutely. So I've learned that fine-tuning and tweaking the dose and the stack of when I take it and how I take it, even having some before and then even having some as like a recovery measure after, has been made a big difference in how I feel and just the consistency of energy. And I don't feel so run down after doing extremely strenuous work where I deplete my body of, you know, everything. So it's on par, in my opinion, the refueling of almost like getting more nutrients, like just straight food, water. It's one of those fundamental things that can help me feel better and perform better and recover more expediently.
9: Well, thank you for that. Now, I remember you've shared with me more than once, and I appreciate every time, I look forward to you sharing it more in the future, what's happening, that people that are more advanced than you in their years of training and stuff, and you're quite advanced, there are people that are a little more advanced, or people that are a lot bigger, or even your size, you're kind of medium size, you're not a giant, and yet you roll with, spar with some people that are pretty much giant and do quite well. One of the things that impressed me besides that, congratulations on that, is you were saying that a lot of times when you're doing more intense bouts with other people, that a lot of people in 5, 10, 15 minutes, they're done and they need a 20 to 30 minute break. Am I remembering that correctly?
10: Yeah, that's correct. So one thing that having proper supplementation, in my opinion, and figuring out those things that can give you that edge, it allows me to push a pace that they're not able to maintain. So it gives me another tactical advantage.

0: working with bigger guys, it makes a world difference. If I'm 6 foot, around 200 pounds, and I'm rolling with guys that are, you know, 6'3", 6'4", around 265, 285, having any advantage or anything to kind of even that void tactically is a huge asset to have. So it's very good for me to do. It's a great way for me to fatigue them out and then slowly trap them in different things.
1: Congratulations, and thank you for sharing that. Now, in your personal workouts, you've been doing these for a long time. You have it down really well. You also saw a difference in your performance there, even before you started the Brazilian Jiu-Jitsu, I believe, in your personal workouts with the Premium Answers Flex Motion and the Premium Answers Alive and Well, even before you added the Heart Flow. So can you talk a little bit about that? Was that some of the Mack truck stuff also, not feeling like you'd been hit by a Mack truck? Can you share on
0: that? When I look at the totality of what I do during the week, you know, of all the pure like weight training exercise, Brazilian Jiu-Jitsu, doing sports with my kids, just general non-exercise activity, thermogenesis stuff, like being physical, taking Flex Motion Live and Well has made a world of difference of just the totality of what I do in combination. I just don't feel as run down, or sometimes I can tell if I don't have proper supplementation and I'm not there, that I'm just way more fatigued and I don't have the ability to recover as expediently as I would before. So those have been a huge difference maker, in my opinion, on my personal workouts and some of the things that I ordinarily would just feel extremely fatigued over.
1: Well, thank you so much, Forrest, for sharing. Just a little addendum. We have maybe a minute or two left. You've also, I don't know if it's you or some of your family, I believe you've used the Premium Answers Life Mag capsules with the multiple transporters that absorb so much better than other magnesiums. You don't have to share on that. Do you have anything you'd like to share?
0: Yeah, absolutely. I love the Life Mag. Since folding that in with my other things that I take, I just noted just my quality of my sleep, my recovery, how I can just generally feel like, I don't even know if it'd be the good way to describe it, like a little bit more relieved and calm, like a little less anxious. Mm-hmm. It makes a big difference for me. I'm taking that and replenishing through that in a really high quality magnesium, especially because it's such an important thing to fold into your diet and into your body. So yeah, Life Mag is, when I started taking it, made a world of difference. And I used it with my wife and children. And we know there's a noticeable difference when we take it and when we do not take it, you know.
1: Wow.
0: So it makes a world of difference, in my opinion.
1: Good. Now, shortly after I met you, you and another fitness trainer went to a national training. I believe it was down in the Southwest, maybe Arizona or somewhere. And you've gone to others. But there was a competition, and the two of you won over everybody else in the nation. That is impressive. I mean, Forrest is one healthfully, physically fit person. Balanced muscle, not overdone like some weightlifters and bodybuilders do. And I'd like our listeners to know, Forrest, that you have helped a lot of high school and university and college athletes and other serious people to dramatically improve their performance and reduce their chance of injury. Can you just take a minute or two and talk about that, and then we'll wrap up?
0: Sure. Yeah, I've had the privilege of working with, I don't even know how many young people, but quite a bit in the, well under the hundreds. And a lot of those athletes too have gone on to go to various universities and play athletically at the next level, Division I. And, you know, I've been fortunate enough to work with them and help them out on their journey and help them on their performance. And it's been quite the experience and privilege to do that. And it's been pretty fun. I currently have a few that are you know, Division I college athletes that come back when

0: they're not at school and continue to train with me. And
1: sure,
0: one of my kids that I'm working with, and I call them kids, but they're adults too. You know, she's was the Gatorade National Player of the Year for soccer, and you know, was at such a high level that she could literally choose any university in the nation and go to it, and they gladly accept her on the, you know, on the Olympic national team and her Olympic development team for soccer and stuff. And pretty impressive, high caliber athlete. And she's currently at North Carolina. She was at Rutgers, but pretty impressive athlete. And it's been quite a good fortune to be able to work with these guys and gals.
1: Well, thank you for doing that. It's their good fortune that they chose you, or their parents chose you as their fitness coach, because there's nobody that could have taken them to the higher level. They obviously had some innate talents. You developed that and reduced the chances of injury like nobody I've ever seen. And I thank you for it. I commend you. Congratulations again on having over 110 plus that you've worked with and helped. Thank you again. Thanks so much for being a guest on Focus on Nutrition. I really appreciate you investing the time. Thank you.
0: I appreciate it. Thank you for having me.
1: Take care.
0: All right. Take care. Bye.
1: Before I do a follow-up on this interview, I want to give you the number so you can access the life-changing Premium Answers resources that Forrest and his family are benefiting from for many years now. 800-804-9828. 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Once again, the phone number to have these shipped right to your door, 800-804-9828. I really appreciate Forrest coming on. Again, I want to repeat the fact that he was against all supplements when I first met him. After about a year of working with him, he said to me, quote, "Rex, I can see you have integrity. I'm going to give one of the resources that you found helpful for people a try." We started with the Premium Answers Flex Motion Capsules. They helped him in ways that really blew him away. He was very, very surprised because he's seen the damage that most supplements, not just bodybuilding and sports supplements and energy supplements, he's seen the damage that most supplements, period, do with many of his clients, friends, and relatives. So he tried it. It worked. Then later he added Premium Answers Alive and Well capsules, as he mentioned. Later he added Premium Answers Heart Flow capsules, and each one built another measurable level of quality performance in a very serious and yet safe and sane, very intelligent, ingenious workout program that he's developed for himself and others. Most fitness coaches will move you to injuries. There's an awful saying in the sports and fitness industry, no pain, no gain. That is a lie, actually. When you experience pain, there was a little faux pas there. When you experience pain, your body is trying to communicate unhappiness. Unhappiness. You keep ignoring that and push on, you're going to get an injury if you don't already have one, or make it worse. Forrest says, stay out of that whole thing. Develop things in a balanced way. Now, Forrest has helped thousands of children and adults, thousands. And yet about 110 plus were serious, serious athletes over the years. And he's very humble. He's taken these people to levels when everybody around them in the same sport, teammates, with more talent, same talent, less talent, were experiencing injuries and out of commission. They were generally injury-free because of Forrest's training and the approach he uses and the way he helped them balance their muscles. Now, he won't toot his horn, so I tooted it a few times in there mildly He is amazing. Now, let's come back to the fact. 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
1: 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The focus special for this program is Premium Answers Flex Motion Capsules, one of the formulas that Forrest and his family take, including his children. And some of the things it does is to support healthy muscles, supports endurance and stamina. That's like real energy instead of fake or robbery energy. Third, nourishes the heart muscle. And it also supports the body's mechanism for improving oxygen delivery to the muscles, including the heart muscle, resulting in a reduced buildup of lactic acid. These are some of the things Forrest referred to, and he referred to more than that. Most people couldn't do the workouts or the competitions that Forrest does. They wouldn't make it 30 seconds to a minute. I'm living serious. They wouldn't make it 30 seconds to a minute doing what he's doing. And he does full intensity for long periods of time with brief breaks some of the times. Other times he does nonstop intensity workouts with weights and stuff for a period of time. Premium Answers Flex Motion Capsules, Premium Answers Alive and Well Capsules, and Premium Answers Heart Flow Capsules have made measurable differences, each one separately. And as he said, when he stacks them, he gets even better results. A little trade secret I'll share with you that he shared with me that wasn't in the interview is that when he knows he's going to be going for 30, 45 minutes or an hour, he takes them about an hour before his first loading, about an hour before the workout. He's done a lot of experimentation with this very objectively, scientifically, and logically, and he's found that works well. Then he takes a little bit more just before, and then, as he said in the interview, he also takes some afterwards to speed his recovery, minimize fatigue, etc., and make his life better. Now, what he's doing in this process is building muscles, ligaments, tendon, heart muscle strength, and many other aspects of life quality. He's rebuilding his adrenal glands where most Americans are tearing them to shreds. He's rebuilding his heart with Heart Flow from Premium Answers and with Premium Answers Flex Motion and Alive and Well and more. He's rebuilding the very unique, totally different from any other magnesium, except Premium Answers has a more advanced one called Premium Answers Mag Plus Capsules. Forrest and his family have benefited from the most popular one, which is the Premium Answers Life Mag Capsules. So this trade secret is not just taking them just before, but an hour or so before, and you can find your best thing. Part two of the secret, as you notice, he said he loads his stack. He's not talking about two or three capsules of each one. He's talking about more, all at once. Less, just before the workout, and after, medium to large amounts, again, afterwards. And the difference is palpable, significant, useful. And guess what? While other people are getting injured, he rarely is. Now, some of the sports he engages in are very physically demanding and do risk injury. When somebody does something they're not supposed to do to him, then that can cause injury. And yet this moderates the severity of those, and he recovers very quickly. And normally that doesn't happen. Normally that doesn't happen because of his approach and because of these nutrients. So again, I reemphasize, Forrest has seen the damage done by the powders, liquids, tablets, and capsules out there. He's seen the damage. He's seen the ineffectiveness, and more so, the scariest part is the harm that was done to people. The harm. So he was against all of it. He has found, and the testing he did not work out well with other things. The testing he did with Premium Answers formulas changed his life for the better for more than half a dozen years now, for actually quite a long time that I've had the privilege of knowing him. And he started with Premium Answers Flex Motion about a year after we met. He continues to be our fitness coach. We're very privileged to have him as our coach and has become a dear friend also. It was very kind of him to take his very, very, very valuable time and invest it at no charge. He didn't get paid for this. He didn't get any free product for this. He graciously wanted to help other people with the premium action formulas. And his experience, his wife's experience, his children's experience, they're very engaged in sports and very active. The kids are. His wife is a very high-end professional photographer. She has to carry a lot of equipment to and from shoots and a lot of standing, a lot of awkward motions and positions she gets into as a professional photographer. Outdoors a lot of the times, in large buildings, whatever. So call 800-804-9828. That's 800-804-9828. So movement is a big deal. We're now going to go to some other people's experiences in our remaining minutes here. This is a testimonial from an adult daughter about her senior citizen mother. She says, quote, "My mom is a real dynamo. She travels back and forth between the Northwest and the Southwest and the Upper Midwest. She's in her 80s now. And when she's traveling, she isn't just going on a vacation. She actually has jobs she's doing, physical jobs. One of them is helping out at a museum. They have all kinds of horse rides, picnics, exhibits, and so forth for children. She's constantly busy, working physically. She takes Premium Answers Flex Motion capsules every day. At the end of the day, when everyone else younger than her, a lot younger in many cases, is totally worn out, she's still going strong. At home, she's pulling weeds, cleaning, organizing, helping out there on these projects as well in other settings. People keep asking her, what are those supplements you're taking? She shares with them, it's the Premium Answers formulas, and the Premium Answers Flex Motion is a key foundation for her in her travel, in her times away from home, in her times at home. The daughter goes on to say, I load her up with the Premium Answer supplements, and she takes them faithfully, and they keep her going in closing. So these are different. Now, how many people that have asked her what she's doing have applied it? I don't know. Hopefully some of them have. You can share this with other people and give them the number, 800-804-9828. That's toll-free, 800-804-9828. So this is a special recipe that was developed over years of research and experimentation. Most recipes fail in the supplement world. 99.99% of products that have two or more ingredients, many have 20 or 40 or 60 or 80, which is the 40 to 80 is insane, always wrong. But people don't know how, the experts, the doctors, etc., they don't know how to combine the ingredients. Premium Answers figured it out, and they proved it with pets and people that these outperform. Yes, you can give Premium Answers Flex Motion capsules, twist it apart, put a little portion of a capsule into some wet food for your dog, and it will help your dog, and it's totally safe. So the recipe and the more costly ingredients set this apart light years beyond other supplements for the muscles, ligaments, tendons, and more. There are cousins that work well with this. Premium Answers Active Mobility Capsules, Rex Smith Nutrition Glucosamine Joint Comfort Capsules. These also nourish the muscles, ligaments, tendons, and joints for the latter two. In addition, call 800-804-9828. 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This is Louise sharing. I've been taking Premium Answers Flex Motion capsules for many years. Now, this testimonial relates to a different time of the year than we're in right now. She says, recently, during a major ice, wind, and snowstorm, I fell twice on the ice. Then I fell a third time when I tripped on the stairs in the house. This all happened within a few weeks' time frame. When I fell down the stairs, I felt a major adrenaline rush. My body was screaming, "It's had enough." I felt like a mess, and all I had close was some flex motion capsules. So I took several capsules. Within a very short time, I felt more like myself. I couldn't believe how much flex motion capsules helped me. I took more later in the day, along with some additional Premium Answers Alive and Well capsules. I cannot say enough about how much I love flex motion now. I've started taking it daily at a higher dose, and I'm grateful, and I understand and have felt such a difference now that I'm taking it regularly in larger quantities. Call 800-804-9828. That's 800-804-9828. 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
5: 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And then at 4, it's Focus on the Family Weekend with Jim Daly and John Fuller. 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
6: Of sunshine and clouds for the rest of today, and a very slight chance of a shower. Temperatures will be comfortable, though, will be in the low 70s. Overnight, some clouds and fog and low 50s. Cloudy in the morning on Sunday, but we clear up a little bit in the afternoon. Low 70s on the high. I'm meteorologist Steve Hamilton on KPDQ.
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5: The information and opinions provided in the following radio show are offered to assist a potential patient of Dr. Dreiling DC and Zenaptic DCOA to understand treatments for disc and spine-related disorders offered by Zenaptic DCOA. While each patient in these testimonials are actual patients who have received treatment by Disc Centers of America clinics nationwide, none of the patients in these testimonials are a patient or employee of Zenaptic DCOA or Dr. Dreiling DC. No one employed or acting on behalf of Zenaptic DCOA or Dr. Dreiling DC provided content for the testimonial, and neither Zenaptic DCOA or Dr. Dreiling DC are responsible or liable for any statement made in these testimonials.
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10: 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Hi, Dr. Troy. How are you today?
11: I'm great, Mike. I'm glad to have me on your show today.
10: Well, thanks for being here, Troy. And I understand that Disc Centers of America has protocol to help people who are suffering with neuropathy. So can you tell our listeners what exactly is neuropathy?
11: Yeah, Mike, that's a really good question, because neuropathy is a very commonly diagnosed condition. And, you know, if you break the word down, neuro means nerve and opathy or pathy means problem. So the classic, you know, English translation is person has a nerve problem. And so typical presentation with people with neuropathy is, you know, a lot of them will experience pain in their feet, burning. They'll feel stinging. Some people feel like they can't walk. It feels like sandpaper, or they're walking on glass. This can also present in the hands as well, but it's more common to see it in the feet. And some of the research says there's three main causes. One is if they're diabetic. Two, alcohol abuse, or even if they've had chemotherapy. So these are some of the things that can damage the nerves, create a nerve problem or neuropathy type condition. The other thing that we see a lot of, especially when we do spinal decompression, is, you know, we're looking for disc bulges, disc herniations, disc tears, disc degeneration, and even spinal stenosis can lead people down the symptom pathway and be labeled as having a neuropathy type condition.
12: I've had a lot of stinging, burning, and extreme pain in my feet from the neuropathy, which is diabetic neuropathy. And the drugs weren't helping. Nothing was helping. Pain creeps would dull it a little bit. So finally we decided to come in here and see what they could do for me here. And I've noticed a big difference in relief that I'm getting when I do come in here. And now I'm in the maintenance part of it, where I come in once a month, and I really look forward to it. I walk out with no pain now. but about a month later, it starts coming back. So it's been a tremendous help for me, and it's really made my life a little bit, quite a bit better. Go out and give them a try, either for your back problems. My daughter went through here, and they did a tremendous work on her back, and she hasn't been back since. I mean, she's just great, and come out and give them a try. It's really worth the money, and just try it.
13: In our testimonial, the gentleman reported feeling pain in his feet with burning and stinging. Is this common?
11: Yeah, it's very common with people with neuropathy to see some type of foot pain, hot, burning, stinging, numbness, tingling. They feel like their feet are asleep. Another real common thing is you'll see that their inability to balance. So a lot of people, as they progress and get more severe, they start to lose their balance and their coordination. The other thing that we see, especially in like diabetic type patients, is their oxygen saturation rate will be real low. And that was kind of a big thing with COVID is, you know, is your oxygen saturation rate lower? And so that's why they put people on ventilators so that they could oxygenate their blood. So lack of oxygen to the blood is really one of the things you want to enhance in these types of patients so that the nerves can heal and regenerate and regrow and wake up.
13: So, Dr. Troy, what methods do you use to help people with neuropathy-type pain at Vancouver Disc Center?
11: Yeah, there's many different ways to treat this conservatively without, you know, medications. Because a lot of people will say, even the guy in the testimonial, you know, he tried the creams, he tried the medications, and nothing was helping him. And so, you know, there's a point when you keep doing something and it's not working, you got to try something different. So the first thing we look for, Mike, is we look to see, is the spine involved? Is there disc degeneration? Is there disc herniations? Is there foraminal or central cord stenosis happening, which is compressing the nerves? So that's one thing we look at. And if that's happening in the spine, we want to decompress those nerves as they come off the spinal cord and the nerve roots. The other thing we're going to look at is, you know, what kind of nerve fibers are have been damaged? Are they sensory nerves? Are they motor nerves? Are they vibratory nerves? So there's different nerve fibers that we want to look at to see where the damage is. And one of the things that we started using is cold laser therapy with these patients. We also have a LED light boot that we use. And we also do vibration because the whole game is we want to get the nerves, we want to get oxygen back to the nerves, kind of like, you know, putting water on the garden. The garden is going to be healthier if you water it. And if you get oxygen back to the nerves in the legs, feet, arms, hands, they're going to tend to see more relief. They're going to tend to have less pain and be able to function better.
9: I was at the end of my rope. My back was really bad, been through different treatments, and I came for the spinal decompression therapy. I was in pain daily, radiating down both my legs, numbness in one leg, horrible pain during the day, and now, after 30-something treatments, I am completely pain-free. Well, first we did x-rays. He reviewed the x-rays and saw which areas I had problems, and he recommended we do the spinal decompression to help alleviate the compressing of the discs, and that would alleviate the pain with regular adjustments too. When you come to this office, you feel like you're with family. Everybody is warm, embracing, extremely competent, and very friendly and very professional. They make you feel at ease. My pain was at a 10. I was doing every kind of therapy. Nothing was working. Like I said, after about 25 or so treatments, I was pain-free. I remember the day I told him my pain was a 0. And now I go about my everyday activities with no pain whatsoever. I've been going to a chiropractor since I'm 14 years of age because of scoliosis. I saw a surgeon 4 years ago, and that's not the route I wanted to go. I believe in chiropractic. I just needed to go one step up. I highly recommend spinal decompression. I'm living proof that it works.
13: Dr. Troy, the woman who shared her story was talking about horrible back pain. She was having severe back pain with leg pain. So how does this happen?
11: Well, Mike, it's very common, you know. One of the biggest visits for in ERs is back pain with leg pain. We spend millions of dollars every year trying to treat back pain and leg pain. And so in my experience, being in practice almost 30 years, this usually comes from little traumas, repetitive traumas over time. So somebody who's doing a lot of repetitive movements, whether it's an electrician or a contractor or somebody who works, you know, as a cashier and they're bagging stuff all the time, or they're a factory worker, or they install carpet, or they're a seamstress. So these little repetitive things over time, you know, if you look at some of the orthopedic surgeons, they'll tell us, you know, we weren't designed to live to be 70, 80, and 90. You know, the average person was supposed to, you know, 100 years ago, they didn't live past 40. And so mechanically, if you keep doing these repetitive things, just like driving your car, things are going to wear out and break down. So that's one of the ways, is these little traumas. And then, of course, there's the big traumas, you know, because I have a lot of people that are like, I don't know how this happened. It just came on. And then there's some that are like, yeah, I was in a car accident yesterday, or I fell off a roof, or I fell on a deck, or I slipped down the stairs, and now I've got back pain with leg pain. Those are the two common ways that we see people that have severe back pain with leg pain present to our office.
13: Is it common for people who have back and leg pain to have surgery recommended to them, Dr. Troy?
11: Yeah, you know, there's research now that there was a study done, and it said if you present to a medical clinic for back pain, there's a 50-50 chance they will recommend surgery. So one out of two people who go down the medical route, the traditional medical approach, they're going to be recommended surgery and have surgery. And then if they go to a chiropractor, 1% of the people who presented to a chiropractor with back pain were recommended surgery. So it's a big, huge difference. And it's very common for people to come into my office and say, I don't want surgery. I talked to a friend who had surgery. You know, surgery is like potato chips, back surgery. Once you have one, you can't just have one. So I've seen people who've had multiple back surgeries come to our office and get relief. And I've also helped people who the doctors are like, you know, we recommend surgery. I had one yesterday. They wanted to do a fusion in his neck. And he's like, I don't want to do that. I had a friend that did that. Now he's lost full use of his arms. And I said, well, you know, there's a conservative way to do it. Let's do it. Because the last thing people want to do is, you know, go through that procedure, but they do it because they're in so much pain and they think that's the only way. That's why I like to get on the radio with you and tell people there's an alternative, and, you know, surgery will always be there, but you can't reverse it if you have it happen. And so if you're a candidate for what we do, we'll let you know, and we'll make some recommendations.
13: That's great, Dr. Troy. This woman got back to a pain-free lifestyle. Are these the types of outcomes you see at Vancouver Disc Center?
11: Yeah, you know, Mike, I see this all day long. That's what makes me excited to work with patients. I just can't tell you. People say, I got my life back. I can bend. I can lift. I can do the things I want to do. And that's why I get up every morning and go to the office to take care of these people, because I know what it's like. I had 3 disc herniations. I had 2 disc tears. I couldn't function. I couldn't even get off the ground. And, you know, somebody introduced me to spinal decompression years ago, and the rest is history. Now I'm here to help people, you know, get their lives back if they're open to trying a method that's gentle, it's safe, doesn't hurt. Many people fall asleep on the table when we treat them. So it's really been a godsend for these people that find relief with what we do.
13: That's wonderful, Dr. Troy. Do you have any recent real life cases at Vancouver Disc Center that stand out in your memory?
11: Yeah, we had one just the other day. She presented, she's in her late 40s. She presented with back pain on average was a 6. So daily back pain of a 6. And with activities, it would go up to a 10. It radiated into both of her legs. And we worked on her for about 6 weeks. And you know, after about 2 weeks, she started really noticing some significant changes. And we just did her follow-up re-exam at 6 weeks of care. And she said, she reported a 1 out of 10. 1's very mild, right? You hardly even notice it. Most people could probably say, yeah, I've got a 1 somewhere in my body. But she was a 1 out of 10 for pain. She wrote down on her history that she could walk again. She could sleep again. She could do her activities of daily living again. And she felt like she was 100% better. And, you know, for those people, I say hallelujah. And I always tell people, don't forget to do what got you feeling good. And so at that point now I said, okay, let's move into maintenance, you know, maybe once a month, once a quarter, just for a tune-up to keep the discs and the joints functioning, keep them healthy. And so she was excited to get on track with maintenance care, because she's like, I never want to go back to the pain that I was in prior.
13: Dr. Troy, if listeners want to come in for a consultation at Vancouver Disc Center, what should they do?
11: Well, Mike, what they should do is they should jump on the internet, check out our website, so you can see we got a lot of videos on there. We've got Dr. Kremchek. He's one of the top leading orthopedic surgeons in the country. He has spinal decompression, and he says before he would do a shot, before he would do surgery, he always puts him on the spinal decompressor. There's a couple other knife chiefs on there. Dr. Knife Chief, she's an orthopedist. She says this pretty much the same thing, you know, go do spinal decompression if you have back pain. And there's a bunch of other testimonials and great things on there. So check that out. 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

0: 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Dr. Troy, could you please tell us what exactly is sciatica and what do we need to know about leg pain?
1: So great question, Mike. Happy to be on the show today. You know, I see this a lot. A lot of patients come in and they say, what really patients are referring to, and they say this, they've got pain that might come up off their low back into their glute, their buttocks area, and it might go down into their back of their leg, front of their leg. Sometimes it can go into the calf and the toes. So really, it's a way to, for people that say, hey, I've got pain that's going into my leg. And that word gets kind of misused a little bit, but sciatic nerve pain is really pain that goes past the knee. I see this all the time. It's one of our most common things we see that with patients as they come in and they say they've got back pain, leg pain, sciatic pain, numbness and tingling in their legs and feet. Sometimes they'll have weakness or foot drop. So it's kind of a catch-all term that patients use, but we see this commonly all the time, and we see great results when treating these patients.
0: Well, that's encouraging to hear. How exactly do you diagnose this condition?
1: Good question, because sciatica is just a symptom, but what we want to do is we want to look at what's causing the pain. You know, is it a disc? Is it a disc herniation, disc bulge? Could be a disc tear. Could be muscle imbalance, muscle spasms, the glute muscle, the piriformis muscle, which externally rotates your femur, your leg. That could be bound up and putting pressure in the sciatic nerve. And so one way we diagnose is obviously we're going to take a history and find out what's going on. Is there any numbness? Is there any tingling? Is there burning? Burning's a sign that the disc material is irritating the nerve roots and the sciatic nerve. Is there any shooting pain? How does the leg feel? Are you getting any cramping? Do you have any pain with coughing, sneezing? So we look at the history, and then we do an evaluation. We do some orthopedic tests, some neurological tests. There's classic orthopedic tests, straight leg raise. I had one yesterday, 90 degrees normal when somebody lays on their back and you lift their leg up. It should go 90 degrees without pain. This lady, and I'll tell you about her. I've got her testimonial here later in the story, but she only had 8 degrees on one leg and 18 degrees on the other leg. And she had sciatic pain down both legs. She was a 10 out of 10. So doing that is a classic test. There's a couple other orthopedic tests that we do that really point towards the cause or the pain generator for sciatica. We check reflexes, and many of these patients, I'll see loss of reflex. We'll see loss of sensory fiber feelings in their legs or their feet. And sometimes we'll see muscle weakness when we do muscle testing and strengthen the quads or the hamstrings or the calves. And then imaging is a classic. What's going on imaging-wise? Is there degeneration in the discs? Are the facet joints degenerating? Are the ligaments in the spine thickening, making less room for the spinal cord and the nerve roots? And then MRIs are classic. I love MRIs. That's the gold standard for really evaluating discs and soft tissue to get a real deep dive into what's going on with their structure. So those are the ways we diagnose the condition. And if people qualify, we lay out a treatment plan for them to get them results and relief.
0: Oh, that's great, Dr. Troy. So what's the medical approach to treating sciatica and leg pain?
1: Good question. You know, I always talk about this because patients will come in, and the lady I'll tell you about here in a few minutes, she had a bunch of stuff done. And this lady, she'd had she actually came to see us a couple years ago, and we recommended decompression therapy with her, and she didn't move forward, so she decided to go down the medical route, and they put her on a bunch of narcotics, painkillers, muscle relaxers. That didn't work. She had epidural injections. Those didn't work. And then she went for a radio frequency ablation. Have you ever heard of that before, Mike? Radio frequency ablation.
2: What on earth is a radio frequency ablation? Never heard of it.
1: It's also called a rhizotomy. And it's basically where they take electrical current and they find out which nerve is creating the pain and they burn the nerve. So they basically kill the nerve fiber. And that's one approach. So, the next approach, if that doesn't work, is probably going to be some sort of spinal intervention surgery where they might remove disc if that's the cause, or they might do a surgical decompression where they remove parts of the bone so that you make room for the nerves and spinal cord. Or there might be a fusion involved where they go in there and fuse the segment together so it doesn't move anymore. So those are some of the common medical approaches we see patients go through. And I got to tell you, Mike, about 50% of our patients who come to see us have already had many of these procedures done before. And, you know, if they were so successful for getting people relief, they wouldn't come to our office. And so the lady I was telling you about that had the radio frequency ablation or the burning of the nerves, I asked her, I said, how long did it last? About 3 months? She said, yeah. And that's very common to see that, three to 6 months. Sometimes people get up to a year of relief, but the problem comes back. And so they didn't address the cause. They just treated the symptom and try to kill the nerve off.
2: So it's going to come back. They might knock off the effects for a while, but they're not attacking the root cause.
1: Correct. In many of these cases, that's what we see.
2: And these methods seem pretty extreme, too. So do any patients ever ask why their doctor did not send them for decompression therapy instead?
1: Yeah, I get that question asked to me all the time. How come my doctor never sent me here? And, you know, we see it all the time. And so my simple answer is they don't know what we do. And that's kind of the bottom line. You know, I've studied spinal decompression over the last 5 years. I'm on the International Education Advisory Board for Disc Centers of America. And we study discs, how to treat them, how to get the best results gently. And I have 4 certifications in national certifications in spinal decompression. I got a master's certificate in spinal decompression. I also have a certification in Cox flexion distraction technique, which is a really gentle, effective technique that's actually in 6 different VA hospitals across the country. The guy who invented this instrument, he's big time into research. And so, you know, a lot of these doctors don't know what we do, but I do have a handful of doctors that refer to us, and I'm seeing it more and more where they're like, you know, we've tried the medication, we've tried this and that, go see Vancouver Disc Center and see what they can do to help you. I've heard really good things about them. But if the doctor doesn't recommend it, I got to say they just don't know what we do. And that's why I get on the radio and share with your listeners what we do so that we can offer some hope for people, because sciatic pain, back pain, that's their freedom. And then when you get back pain, you lose your freedom in your legs, your low back. You know, if you had a toothache, you can walk around, no big deal, still hurts. But if you've got back pain, sciatica, it lays you out and people can't function and can't move.
2: Oh, it's a horrible thing, Dr. Troy. My good friend Joe DeVita was someone who worked out. He was in great shape. And then moving a log, he got sciatica. And it was as if he became a 90-year-old man. He could barely move or walk. I couldn't stand to see that. The next 5 callers at 360-727-0455. That's 360-727-0455. 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

0: 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The number is 360-727-0455. That's 360-727-0455. So do you have any great recent success cases that stand out in your mind?
1: Yeah, this one, I've been talking about this one a lot in my office because she actually heard it, one of her family members heard us on this show. And she called, made an appointment for her. This lady's in her 80s, and she came in with low back pain. If 10's the worst, she said she was a 10. She had left leg pain, which was a 10. She had leg cramps. One other thing she didn't come in for, but she did tell us she'd had migraines every morning of her life for the last 74 years. So I was like, wow, she's kind of a mess. She had a 60-degree sciatic curve in her low back. And she had pain with standing. She had pain with walking. She said when she walks, she has to bend over a shopping cart if she goes out shopping. So grocery shopping is real painful. Making her bed, just simple things. Taking out the garbage, yard work, getting dressed was extremely painful for her. So we looked at her. We looked at her MRI. We looked at her x-rays. She's got a 60-degree scoliosis. She's got a lot of degeneration. She has stenosis, which is narrowing of the nerves. That's what was causing the pain, is the compression on the nerve root. And after 2 weeks, she's pain-free. 2 weeks, Mike. 2 weeks of what we did. So she had about 6 visits, pain-free. The other really cool thing is about a week into it, she said, you know, it's been a week now and I haven't woken up with one migraine. And we've seen her for 2 weeks. She hasn't had a migraine since she started. And she had them every day of her life for 74 years. And she's just, I said, spread the word, decompression works. And she's like, I'm excited. I'm going to tell everybody. So that really made me happy because that's why we're in this game, is to get people results and relief and end the suffering.
0: Can you imagine having migraines for 74 years? That's amazing, Dr. Troy.
1: She took it for granted. I go, do you have any migraines? She's like, no, I don't. And it was just like, oh, and we see this all the time. So we kind of take it for granted that we see this type of relief. But I was so excited for her. I just like, let's spread the word. That's so amazing. The other lady I was talking about earlier, who 55-year-old woman, she actually works in the healthcare industry. She came to see us 2 years ago. She had low back pain of a 10. She had neck pain of a 10. She had sciatic pain. She had pain in her arms. She'd had epidural. She's the one that had the rhizotomy or the radio frequency ablation where they burn the nerves. And she'd had that 3 months ago and the pain started coming back. She says she's like a 4 when she wakes up, but at the end of the day, she's back to a 10. So it gave her a little bit of relief, but the pain's starting to come back. So she came in recently and we said, hey, we need to start doing decompression. Are you ready to go now? She said, yeah, I'm done with the pain. Her first treatment, Mike, I got to tell you, 50% reduction in pain. So she went from a 10 to a 5 after she got off the table on her first treatment. She had better mobility. She said she was a little sore, but to be expected, you know, if I took you to my trainer and he worked you out, you'd probably be a little sore. That didn't mean he injured you. It just means things are moving. You might get a little sore. She's very excited. One of the questions I always ask patients when they get off the table, do you feel lighter? And the ones that get better invariably tell me, hey, I feel a little bit lighter, feel a little bit freer. And I said, good, that's what we're doing. We're decompressing you from gravity so that we've got more room for the nerves. You've got more ability in the joints to function, more relaxed muscles. So very exciting stuff. I mean, to take somebody from a 10 to a 5 in one session is, you know, 20 years ago, I never thought we could have done that.
0: I'm so glad you're able to help out your patients as well as you do, Dr. Troy Dreiling. Finally, if someone is suffering and desiring help, what do you recommend? What do you tell our listeners?
1: If you're suffering and you've tried a bunch of other stuff, I say come into our office. Let's see what we can do to help you. Schedule a consultation. I know you'll give them that information. If you've got imaging, bring it with you on a disc so I can look at it. And that just helps expedite our visit. And I'll go over the MRI with people. You know, I can't tell you how many times, Mike, people have had an MRI or imaging and the doctor said, oh, you're fine. And you don't need surgery. And they never showed them their body. And they, you know, I think people want to know what's going on with their body. Is there rust in there? Is there herniations? You know, what's happening to it? What's it looking like?

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0: 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Dr. Troy, one of the things I love about you most is, despite your decades of experience and education, you are also a lifelong learner and you never rest on your laurels. So who's your very special guest expert today?
1: Well, today I'm talking to a really good friend of mine, Pablo, who actually is the guy who motivated me to start doing podcasts and speaking online.
0: I look forward to hearing more about you and Pablo.
2: I'll tell you, a lot of patients, they try all these other things and they come to us as a last resort. And I just know the story. They tell me they've been to their medical doctor, and they've been to a physical therapist. They've done acupuncture. They've done massage. They've done all these things, and they come to us last resort. They spent all this money. They might have had shots and injections, and they're like, fix me. And they've been dealing with something for 20 years. I can't tell you how many times people wait way too long before they come to see us. And then usually the biggest thing, Pablo, is patients will come in and the number one thing I'll see is they're not sleeping good. And you just go, and the number one thing, when you start aligning the body's brain and nerve system and spine, the number one thing they tell me is they slept better. After their first treatment in the office, I go, did you sleep better? And 90, 95% of them will say, yeah, I slept like a baby. And that's because you're taking the stress off the mechanism that controls function. So if you can give that nerve system a chance to rest and recoup and have, you know, downgrade and recover and reduce that cortisol, it's going to help their body relax. They're going to fall asleep. I just had a patient this morning that she's been a patient of mine for probably 10 years. And I still clearly remember maybe 5-6 years ago, she came in super messed up with her low back, pain into her leg. We put her on the spinal decompressor table and I walked up to her to check on her and she was asleep. And I leaned into her and I'm like, hey, are you asleep? And she kind of, you know, woke up and she's like, wow. She's like, I haven't fallen asleep like that in 3 months. And I went, wow, just even in the office, just being able to relax and take that tension off the body, she was just able to doze off. And I always tell people it's kind of like when you let go of the luggage that you've been dragging through the airport, you finally let go of it and you get that sign of relief, like, you know. And there's, in my mind, there's no other feeling that I've experienced where you could align somebody's spine gently. You know, it's not nothing crazy. It's gentle, and they just go, wow, that feels good. And that's really what our approach is. We want them to leave feeling better than when they came in.
3: All right. So what you're saying, what I'm hearing, is that a chiropractic clinic is not just about your back, and it's not just about discs. It sounds like it's about stress and headaches and just regular pain elsewhere. It doesn't just necessarily need to be a back pain issue, right?
2: Correct.
3: So
2: correct.
3: If you had 1 minute, if let's say you were in a stadium, in front of, you know, 100,000 of Washington citizens, and you had 1 minute to give them a tip, and they don't know anything about chiropractic. Maybe they have, maybe they haven't. Just general knowledge. What is one thing that you could leave them with if you only had 60 seconds to tip?
2: 60 seconds. Well, I would tell them, you know, take care of your frame. from the base of your skull to your tailbone. Take care of that. Take care of the joints of your spine and nerve system, because you only get one shot at it. You know, if somebody's had surgery, it's not going to be typically their last. It's kind of like potato chips. Once you've had a spine surgery, usually you have to have more. And a perfect example of that is Tiger Woods. He had 5 back surgeries and not playing golf like he was. Hulk Hogan had back surgery, had low back surgery, is paralyzed for a while. Then he had neck surgery. And I don't know if that was what contributed to him not being able to breathe, which created his ultimate passing. But all I'm saying is, if we take care of our frame, the patients that I've seen over the years that take care of their frame, and you got to have a good person to do this. You know, there's good and bad in any profession. And I would say you got to find a good a spine doctor that can take care of your spine, that can help it function and help your nerve system stay connected. And it's an art, you know, so, and somebody who's into the philosophy that they understand that the body heals itself. And what can we do to help support that recuperative healing power? You know, and it's not just getting adjusted. There's other things, you know, whether it's cleaning up the toxins in your environment or cleaning up your thought processes or helping minimize traumas to your body, especially these chronic repetitive traumas. You know, nowadays people have these cell phones, they've got computers, they sit, you know, they say sitting's the new smoking. So just helping, you know, having some type of healthcare provider that can help support you in those quests of reducing thoughts, traumas, and toxins, which ultimately is going to create dysfunction in the body.
4: Beautiful.
2: That was a little longer than a minute, but you get the point.
3: Yeah, absolutely. No, that's a good one. What would be, so I was going to say, how do you take care of your frame? But you kind of touched on it a little bit. But are there some specific steps or maybe a couple tips that you would want to give?
2: Yeah, I mean, I would recommend, I love doing foam roll. I love doing that every morning, getting my spine into extension. Most people, if you look at people as they get older, they tend to age and they lean forward, and then eventually they need a cane and then they need a walker. And innately, that's your brain saying, this is the only way I know how to reduce the tension on my spinal cord is to have forward head shift. But I see kids now in the, I have one right now. Mom's got him in a, like, it looks like a trike. It's got a handle on it. I'm going to call it a wheelchair, but she's got a seatbelt on him. It doesn't have pedals, so he can't pedal it. And he's got a cell phone and he's sitting in this trike and she's pushing him around. And it's like, it's very easy for mom, but you know, a 3-year-old is going to run around, but this guy's got a cell phone. He's sitting and it's like, man, it's starting earlier and earlier and earlier. So anything we can do to keep the spine moving, you know, the low back is the locomotive for your legs. And I always tell people, you lose your back, you lose your legs, you lose your freedom. And so it's really all about that. And I see these patients who have been coming to us for 10, 20, 30 years. And I have one guy, he's been a patient of mine almost 30 years. He's in a group of men, they're retired teachers. He's the only guy in the group that's never had a neck surgery, a shoulder surgery, a knee surgery, a back surgery. And he's also the only guy in the group that he gets his spine checked regularly. And so there's a lot of things we can do, but having a good person that can help you tap into this innate healing power is what it's all about.
3: It's not just the back pain. It's like the pain in your entire body. And now beyond that is like the way that you have thought structures and like the way you have thought processes, being aware and conscious of what are some of the things out there that are causing this pain. Whether it's a headache or whether it's even sitting down. I remember having pain in my coccyx for several years, like because I sat down too much.
2: And changing your physiology, you know, like sitting all the time. That's a certain physiology, which is going to have a certain effect. So if you change that physiology, you're going to have a different effect, you know. Same thing if you know, like I'm not going to pick on like soda, but if you drank, I had a guy that was drinking 2 liters of soda every day, had headaches. And he was overweight and all that. I'm like, dude, you got to get off the soda. And what do you know? He got off the soda, started drinking water, and his headaches went away. I'm like, so the physiology of drinking those sodas is what led to headaches and being overweight and all that. So it's just when we changed his physiology, he had a more pleasant outcome, if you will. And I love what you said about thinking because, you know, let's just pick on headaches for a minute. But if you look at a headache, one way to think about a headache is man, I'm low on Tylenol, or I have an Advil deficiency, so I better take some Tylenol, or I better take some Advil. Another way of thinking is like, well, maybe I'm dehydrated, so I should drink some water. Another way of looking at it is, man, maybe I'm really stressed out. Maybe I should reduce my stress load. You know, as a chiropractor, you go, maybe you're misaligned in your neck. You should get adjusted. So there's lots of ways to think about, and none of those are necessarily the wrong way, but it's just like people have been so ingrained to only think medication and surgery, but it's like, and if you think outside of that, you're like crazy, but it's like, there's so many other ways of thinking that it's not the two medical ways of thinking, if you will.
3: Yeah. The Joe Dispenza. Are you familiar with Joe Dispenza?
2: Yes. Yes.
3: Right. Like, think about this from a completely different way that you've never been taught before. And it gives you he introduces all this new information that you're like, wait a minute. That sounds way too out there. That's woo woo, right?
2: Yeah.
3: But
2: yeah.
3: That woo woo stuff starts becoming real and you're like, oh, whoa, wait a minute. What's going on?
2: Well, that same thing when I went up with my heart, you know, I'm like, cause all the doctors are like, you got to do this. And I'm like, I didn't do 90% of what they told me to do, you know, procedure wise and medication wise. And I'm like, and I still remember just looking at that heart rhythm thing. I'm like, what do I got to do to get me back into natural rhythm? Cause I was so far out of balance. And it's like, how do we get our body back in balance? And sometimes you might need medication to help that. But I think the goal is, how can we look to nature to restore health in our body?
3: Incredible. All right, brother, we're almost up to the minute here. And
2: all right. I mean, yeah, we could go all day on this stuff. You know what
3: I
2: mean?
3: Yeah, for sure. Yeah,
2: that's we can deep dive in all this. That's why we'll do a bunch of episodes and
3: exactly. You know, yeah, otherwise,
2: tell the story.
3: Yeah, exactly. So actually that was my final questions, but what were some of the things that listeners should expect in the next several episodes? Like, we're going to dive deeper into a few things, obviously, that we've just talked about, but what are some high level things and some topics that you can share now that this listeners could expect to listen in the next few episodes?
2: Well, the three T's I call them that create high levels of cortisol, stress hormones. It's our thoughts. You know, we can talk about how to create better thoughts with affirmations, like saying stuff like, I am healthy, I feel healthy, I act healthy. So our thought processes. The other thing, even meditation, you throw that in there. The other thing is toxins. What are we doing to create less toxic load on our body, whether it's, you know, a medication or a pesticide or something that we're breathing or the water we're drinking or, you know, something we're putting on our skin. Just help. What can we redo to reduce the toxic load onto our body? And then the other thing is traumas. What do we do if we have traumas? How can we reduce trauma to our body? So those are some of the things that we can dive into. And there's, you know, nutritional things we can get into and different stretchings and exercises and different lifestyle things to change your physiology to create a healthier vibration, a healthier you. So you can express, I don't want to sound woo-woo, but express your potential better. You know what I mean?
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6: 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Coming up next, it's Focus on the Family with Jim Daly and John Fuller. 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Christian singer-songwriter Ben Fuller is coming to the Oregon State Fair this Wednesday, known for songs like Who I Am and Black Sheep. 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And while you're at the fair, be sure to stop by the KPDQ booth. 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
7: Of sunshine and clouds for the rest of today and a very slight chance of a shower. Temperatures will be comfortable, though. We'll be in the low 70s. Overnight, some clouds and fog and low 50s. Cloudy in the morning on Sunday, but we clear up a little bit in the afternoon. Low 70s on the high. I'm meteorologist Steve Hamilton on KPDQ.
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13: Near the end of the Revolutionary War, George Washington received a letter from one of his own officers. Colonel Louis Nicola suggested that America might be better served by a monarchy, with Washington himself as king. Washington firmly rejected the idea. He had spent years leading Americans in a fight for independence from a monarchy. He would not see that victory end with America creating a king of its own. He understood that the cause of the revolution was greater than any one man. His example reminds us that power can be offered, earned, or taken. But character determines whether we use it for ourselves or remain faithful to something greater.
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0: At 4 o'clock on your Saturday afternoon, it's time for Focus on the Family Weekend with Jim Daly and John Fuller. 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
2: Because the world says you can only have peace when there's no chaos, or you can only have peace when everything's going exactly as you would like it to go. But the truth is, every time we read about peace in the Bible, it really has nothing to do with our circumstances, but everything to do with the presence, just His presence.
1: 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I'm John Fuller.
3: Dave and Ashley Willis are among our favorite broadcast guests, and I know you're going to find this pre-recorded message fascinating. In a world that often feels chaotic, it's very important to maintain a sense of peace in your home for yourself and for your children, and you'll learn how to do that today. 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
1: Here now, Dave and Ashley Willis speaking at a marriage conference sponsored by Church of the Highlands in Birmingham, Alabama, on today's episode of Focus on the Family with Jim Daly.
4: We're going to dive into this talk for the time we have in this session, talk about kind of peace in the home.
2: Absolutely.
4: And here's the first principle. We can't control all the chaos happening in the world, but we can control whether or not we allow God's peace to reign in our hearts and our homes.
2: Right.
4: Like, guys, the world is nuts right now. Like, if you turn on the news for 5 minutes, you're just going to feel just that lack of peace because there's just chaos happening everywhere. And we can't control all of it. We need to be responsible to do what we can in our communities and globally even to be about bringing God's peace and God's kingdom to this broken world. But we're going to realize we can't control all of it. But what we do have more control than we realize of is what happens in our own home.
2: Right.
4: Is our own home going to be a sanctuary and safe place where we as a couple, us, our kids, whoever is there, can experience God's peace in a place where there's joy and laughter and a place where we can bring the troubles of life and deal with them together and pray about them, but ultimately it's going to be a place of peace. And maybe you didn't grow up in a house like that. Maybe you grew up in chaos and you think that's just how home has to be, but you get the opportunity and the responsibility to break and change that cycle in your home. Because you're not responsible for the kind of home you grew up in, but you're completely responsible for the kind of home your kids are growing up in. And we've got the opportunity to say, I want it to look different than it did for me. I want it to look different than it did in my grandparents' generation. Maybe they didn't know the Lord. Maybe they didn't know any better. But now God is showing us there's a different and better way. And we're going to talk about how to live in that reality in our homes. So one time we accidentally, on a road trip, left one of our children at a gas station. He's a middle child. He's used to it. But no. So we stopped, bathroom break, because somebody with that many kids, somebody's always got to go. And so we pull off the road, and I'm mad, and I'm in a hurry, and we get there, and it's a one-seater, and there's this huge long line for this one seat, and I'm like, we're not doing this. Like, we got a car full of boys. We'll find a tree. We'll find something. We're not doing this. So, like, let's load back up. And we get loaded up, and we start driving down the road, and my oldest in the back, a few minutes later, he is, hey, Dad. Where's Connor? And I'm like, what? And he's like, yeah, I don't think he's here. And I look back, and sure enough, he wasn't. So we drive all the way back to this gas station, and Connor had stayed in that line and had made it all the way up the line and was now in there. And so I run to the front of the line. I'm beating on the door. Connor, are you in there, buddy? And he's like, hey, Dad, I'm in here. I'm like, oh, good. I was just worried about you. You were taking a while. I told your brothers we couldn't get snacks here, but how about when you get out, you pick out whatever snack you want. All this stuff. And,
2: yes.
4: You know, we got, he was fine. But I didn't feel so bad because Jesus, his parents did that. Have you read this in the Bible? The people that God picked to raise his son lost Jesus for 3 days, guys. I mean, this was like 15 minutes. Mary, you know, the Mary, did you know that Jesus is missing and you need to put out an Amber Alert because it's been, it was like a day before they even knew he was gone. And I think God puts stuff like that in the Bible just to make us feel better. Like, you know what? Because I just picture Mary and Joseph. Like, can you imagine that search? Like, what are they feeling when you lose Jesus? I mean, what marriage moment is that? Like, we're definitely going to hell. We lost Jesus. Like, we lost Jesus. I didn't even know that was theologically possible, and we've literally lost him. But they found him, and it worked out. It's all in the Bible. I don't make any of this stuff up. It's in the Bible.
2: Yes.
4: But I'm saying, like, every home has experienced some chaos.
2: Mm-hmm.
4: Every home has had moments of imperfection, moments when we need God's grace. But truly, the good part is through it all, because of his ever-present indwelling of the Holy Spirit within us, we don't lose Jesus. He's with us through it all.
2: That's right.
4: And whatever chaos you brought in here this weekend, whatever fear, whatever uncertainty, whatever panic, whatever you're wrestling with, first off, the first thing I want you to know before we dive into the truth of God's word and what he wants us to know in those moments is you're not alone. And here's part of the reason how I know you're not alone. Every one of us in life are going to face moments that we just feel like, I'm not equipped to deal with this. I'm not equipped to deal with what's happening in my marriage right now. I'm not equipped to deal with the news of wars and panic and chaos and all these things happening all over the world. I'm just not equipped, and I don't know what to do. And the most underlined Bible verse kind of speaks to the same thing, because this was underlined the most.
2: It's Philippians 4, 6, and 7. Don't worry about anything. Instead, pray about everything. Tell God what you need and thank him for all he has done. Then you will experience God's peace, which exceeds anything we can understand. His peace will guard your hearts and minds as you live in Christ Jesus. And you guys, one of my favorite parts of this verse is where it talks about how God's peace is something that exceeds anything we can understand. And those of you who've had those heart-wrenching moments where literally it takes your breath away, like you've had such a great loss, or you've just experienced heartbreak beyond anything that you could ever even imagine, and in that moment when you really turned to the Lord, you had a supernatural peace that you can't even explain. And I know we've had that in our life, and we're going to share a little bit about that. But that's the thing about God's peace, is it's not really how the world defines peace. Because the world says you can only have peace when there's no chaos, or you can only have peace when everything's going exactly as you would like it to go. But the truth is, every time we read about peace in the Bible, it really has nothing to do with our circumstances. And I take great comfort in the fact that we have a God, we have a Savior, who is always all too ready to give us peace in the midst of it. And you guys, sometimes he provides peace by changing our circumstances, but most of the time, it has nothing to do with that change of circumstances, but everything to do with the presence, just his presence, of knowing that we're not alone, of knowing that he never wastes our pain, of knowing that he really is the Prince of Peace in our life.
4: And so how do we get it? How do we keep it? Peace, as the Bible describes it, is this. It's a gift from God that we must pursue, promote, and protect. Something that Jesus, the Prince of Peace, wants you to have in your marriage and in your heart and in your home, even in those brokenhearted seasons. Because, as the Bible says, he is near to the brokenhearted. He rescues those whose spirits are crushed. So while we have God's presence with us all the time, it's like the Bible's saying, we can experience God's presence in our life in a very unique way in those moments of heartbreak. And in those moments where it seems like everything is upside down, that's where we can sense our Savior most. He's always with us. He's omnipresent. He's always with us. But he says, I'm going to give you this extra portion of my grace and my presence in those moments when you need it most. I heard this mom who had 15 children one time being interviewed, and they asked, how do you love all your children the same? And she said, I don't love them all the same. And it kind of took the interviewer back. And the interviewer said, well, which one do you love the most? And she said, whichever one is hurting the most. And I think it's kind of a picture of the heart of God, our perfect, compassionate Father, that yes, he loves us all with a limitless love, but yet there's this special place in his heart that's just for those of his children in those moments where my kid's hurting.
2: Yes.
4: I mean, to me, one of the shortest verse in the Bible is so comforting. It just says Jesus wept. And it reminds me that we've got a Savior who's not distant from our pain. He knows what that feels like. And in our moments of tear and in our moments of pain, he is there to give us peace. Jesus says this, peace I leave with you. My peace I give to you. I do not give as the world gives. So don't let your hearts be troubled and do not be afraid. And Ashley did a kind of a word study a few years back on what that peace, what shalom really means, and discovered something that to me was just, it completely changed the way that I saw peace, because I used to see it the way she described a lot of us seeing it. It's just the absence of trouble. Mm-hmm. And there's always trouble around, and yet God calls us to live perpetually in peace. And I didn't understand what that looked like until she kind of did this deep dive into the Old Testament, and it was mind-blowing for me.
2: Yes. Years ago, I wrote a book called Peace Pirates, and I just have always longed to have God's peace in my life, like most of us in this room. And I, you know, after I went through my anxiety and depression battle, especially, I just really was like, how can I keep God's peace in my life? So I knew that the original Hebrew word for peace is shalom. And so when I went to those ancient Hebrew word pictures to see how they would have written shalom to each other, I found this, and they're going to put the picture on the screen here. So if you want to write this down, this is something that has meant the world to me. I still wear it on my wrist because I want to remember the meaning of what God's peace actually is in our lives. And it means this. God's peace is breaking the authority established by chaos. Breaking the authority established by chaos. And so when you really look at what that meaning is and how those Hebrews understood what their maker really meant when he talked about peace in their lives, when they would hear about God's peace in their lives, it meant nothing about the circumstances and everything about who is the authority in their life. So in essence, it's really about God being our authority and not letting anything else be our authority in our life. So we can't allow that addiction to be the authority in our life. We say, God, break this addiction, and you be the authority over my life so I don't feel like I'm thrown to and fro by the chaos in my life. It means breaking the anger that is in your home, not allowing that anger to be the authority, not allowing that to change how you think about your spouse and how you think about your circumstances, but allowing God to be your authority, where he says you're a masterpiece, that he has good plans for you. Yes, there are real diagnoses that we all face, but we cannot allow it to be our authority. We must say, God, you are still my authority. We know you don't waste pain. Lord, be the king over my life. And the more we keep on surrendering our lives to him and saying, God, you are the one, you are the authority over my life, the more we will experience his peace. And I don't know about you, but I think that's amazing, because to me, that says that we can get through anything. That says that we always have a Savior right there for us, but it does taking us pursuing, promoting, and protecting the peace in our hearts and homes. But it starts with full surrender. And you guys, I know this isn't easy. It's so easy as human beings to be taken back by the circumstances that come our way. It's so easy to allow the enemy to let shame set in. But you guys, shame is not meant to be a staying place. It's a place of conviction that leads to repentance. Literally going the other way, walking away from the thing that is keeping you in shame. But it takes us recognizing what that thing is to be able to walk in that freedom.
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2: Welcome back to Focus on the Family with Jim Daly. Let's return now to the presentation from the Willises as Dave reflects on Ashley's insights.
3: When she discovered that, it kind of helped the scales fall off my eyes to experience God's peace in a new way and the gift of that, to realize I don't have to be ever controlled or defined or ruled by any of the circumstances, any of the chaos that's happening outside in the world, because none of that is my authority. And it's just a reminder to me when I'm feeling fear, uncertainty, or anxiety about that chaos or about whatever I might be facing, to run back into the arms of my Savior and remind myself that, Lord, you're my authority. You're my God. You're the one who's bigger than everything that I'm facing, and you love me more than I can imagine. And this pain that I'm facing is a temporary pain, because that's the promise we have as Christians. Every pain will ever face is a temporary pain, and every joy we'll ever experience is an eternal joy. And when we keep that perspective, it helps us to get through those difficult seasons, to know this too shall pass. This is temporary. And yet we have a very real enemy who does everything he can to try to make us feel overwhelmed by whatever is happening around us, because that's part of his game plan. He wants you to feel overwhelmed, isolated, alone, in shame, in bondage, in guilt, and to make you feel like the chaos has completely taken over. You know, we saw a kind of a visual reminder of this, you know, on a trip. We took a big birthday trip for Ashley a while back and went to a place we'd always wanted to go. And we're hiking through a forest in Costa Rica, which is just a beautiful place.
4: It is.
3: And so we were there hiking around, and we came across this big tree. And Ashley asked the tour guide, said, "What's up with this tree?"
4: Yeah.
3: And when he explained it, I don't know, it kind of was like a reinforcement of some of these principles. It ties into this.
4: I said, "Can you tell me more about it?" And he's like, "I'm so glad you asked me about this, because this tree is considered to be kind of a freak of nature." And he said, "It's actually a symbiotic tree. The tree that you're looking at used to have a host tree inside of it." And I was like, "What do you mean?" And he said, "Well, we actually call this tree the strangler tree." And he said, "And here's why. So the strangler tree forms a root system close to a healthy tree or host tree. And when it realizes that healthy tree has a good light source, good water source, good air source, and good nutrients, it basically kind of slivers its root towards the tree and tries to act like it's just being a friend of that tree. And scientists literally refer to what the strangler tree does to the host tree as nature's unwanted hug," which I just thought was really sweet and kind of creepy. But anyway, so he's basically going up near that tree like, "Hey, can I just, you know, can I get some of this sunlight with you? I just need a little bit, and maybe just a little bit of your water." And little by little, that strangler tree goes around and around and around, and its root system just keeps on getting tighter and tighter and tighter around the host tree before the host tree even realizes it. And it forms this fortress around it, like in that picture. And eventually, it sucks the life out of the host tree and literally chokes it out and takes all of its water source, all of its light source, all of the nutrients, and the very air that it needs to survive. And as I was looking at this, it reminded me of another thing I found in my research when I was researching shalom. And I found this other Hebrew word that is very closely related to shalom, and it's the word shalal. It's spelled S-H-A-L-A-L. It's taking authority or seizing authority by destructive means. Yeah. So when I saw that strangler tree, I was like, well, there's shalal. There's a physical example in nature of what shalal is. And, you know, thankfully, we don't have to be like that strangler tree, but I do feel like there's things in our life that are like strangler trees. There's things in our life, relationships in our life, habits in our life that are literally sucking the very life out of us. And the enemy would love for us to believe that we've got to have to be like that healthy tree and allow these things to overtake us. But we have a God that says he is greater, that there is nothing that he cannot overcome. There is nothing in our life that he cannot help us with. But we have to be able to recognize it. And it takes us being mindful and saying, Lord, search my heart. And even as a married couple, Lord, search our hearts. Please reveal the strangler trees in our life. Because just like that strangler tree was so crafty with that host tree, there's little blind spots in our life where we get going on autopilot and we're just trucking along. And before you know it, there's this thing in our life and we're like that host tree and we're all of a sudden it's like we have this fortress around us and we can't really think clearly and we can't really see clearly and our relationship is a little bit rocky and we're like, what happened? And that's why we got to keep rooted and surrendered to the Lord, because he will help us to see what these things are. And I'm telling y'all, we have a powerful God that comes in and rescues us and busts up that root system and says, he is my child, she is my child, stop messing with my kids.
3: That's right.
4: And I just want to say this, that we have a God that, you know, we know in the word it says he raises dead things to life. Well, he raises dead marriages to life. Like, you might have come to this conference and felt like this is our last ditch effort. We're going to go through the motions. We're going to say we did it. You know, we went through the motions. We tried. But I want you to know that God has you here for a reason, because he wants to give you something new. He is doing something new for you, and he is bringing you new life, and he can take your marriage to a place that you never thought it could go. But it takes time. It takes also honesty, takes vulnerability, and being willing to reveal the strangler trees in your life and allow God to do the work that he needs to do to make you healthy once again.
3: And that's a powerful and beautiful picture of what God wants for all of us. And so how do we get there? We remember to embrace peace when we remember we don't have to carry our burdens alone. And in marriage especially, we should never carry our burdens alone. So you have a burden bearer in Christ and also in your spouse. First in Christ, Jesus said, come to me all who are weary and carry heavy burdens and I will give you rest. That our Savior is calling us to him and saying, let me take that weight off your shoulders. You were never meant to carry it. Let me carry that for you. As you just put your trust and your hope in me, let me walk with you through this. And then within marriage, we should do this, carry each other's burdens. And in this way, you will fulfill the law of Christ. That your joys in marriage, when you share your joys, the joys get twice as joyful. And in marriage, when you share your burdens, the burdens get less than half as heavy. Because when we're sharing each other's burdens, it makes the load much easier to bear. And like Ashley said yesterday, that's why there's never just his burden or her burden. It's always ours. It's always something we're going to face together. And I think that we miss out on that sometimes because we're prone to focus on the wrong things. Like, the enemy is a great distractor and he wants to get your eyes focused on the wrong things. He wants your eyes focused on everything that you feel is wrong with your spouse, or everything they're doing that annoys you, or everything that's chaotic out in the world, or everything that you feel is wrong with yourself. And we've got to sometimes start by shifting our perspective and say, Lord, help me to be Philippians 4:8. Let me fix my mind and my thoughts on that which is good and beautiful and pleasing and excellent and worthy of praise. It doesn't mean I put my head in the sand and pretend like the problems aren't there, but it lets me look at those struggles with the right perspective. We've got to be able to put our perspective and our eyes on the right thing, because you're going to find whatever you keep looking for. Jesus said, whatever you keep seeking is what you will find. So if you're always looking for a reason to be stressed, you're going to find reasons to be stressed. If you're always looking for those annoying things your spouse does, then those annoying things your spouse does are all you're going to see. But if you switch your perspective and say, Lord, help me to see the reasons to be thankful. Help me to see the reasons to be joyful, God. Help me to be reminded of your promises. Help me to put my eyes on the right place. Because sometimes we don't know, Lord, where do you want me to fix my focus? Where should I be looking? Because there's all different kinds of things competing for my attention. And help my eyes, my heart, to be drawn to what you want me to focus on.
4: Yeah.
3: And where he's going to draw your eyes over and over again is to that which is good and lovely and pleasing and excellent, worthy of praise. And when he draws your mind to something that's negative within yourself, it's because it's the Holy Spirit's way of conviction to say, I'm drawing your eyes here because even though it's uncomfortable, it's a place where I want to work in
4: right.
3: you.
4: Yes.
3: It's a place where I want to come alongside you and bring healing. When he draws your eyes to something that's broken in the marriage, it's because he's saying, you know, this is a problem you guys have let grow worse by completely avoiding it. And I want you to, as a team, come alongside me and let me carry you through this. But this is something that has to be addressed, because until you deal with this, mm-hmm. it's going to be what's holding you back. And so part of our prayer should always be, Lord, don't let me have blind spots. Show me what within me you need me to work on, what within our marriage you need me to work on, but help me always to defer to kindness mm-hmm. and to look for the good in my spouse and to be their biggest encourager and not their biggest critic. Some people, have you ever been around somebody who acts like criticism is their spiritual gift? Have you ever been around these folks? They make it churchy. They won't call it criticism. They'll call it discernment. I'm just discerning. I can tell everything that's wrong with you. It's like, that's not a spiritual gift. You're being a jerk and making it sound churchy. But encouragement is a spiritual gift. And it's one we're called to give. We've got to be each other's biggest encouragement.
5: And that's where we'll end this message from Dave and Ashley Willis, speaking at Church of the Highlands in Birmingham, Alabama, on today's episode of Focused on the Family with Jim Daly.
6: What a great message, John. And I want to thank Dave and Ashley for allowing us to share it with our listeners, with you. I love Dave's final point that we tend to magnify whatever we focus on, and we need to be mindful of that. It's really not that hard to change our focus and be an encourager to our spouse and our children. And if you struggle with that, let me remind you that Focus on the Family has a great team of caring Christian counselors that would be happy to give you a free one-time consultation. These are really talented, compassionate folks that can listen to your story, pray with you, and offer some helpful follow-up resources. Here's what we heard from Betsy about her experience with the team. Over the years of raising four kids, I've spoken to your counselors for prayer and received so much support, as well as several helpful books. A few years ago, my grown daughters called Focus for prayer and advice on a situation that involved a family conflict. I was so blessed that they too looked to Focus on the Family for counsel. Thank you for being there for all of us. And that's amazing.
5: It really is. What a testimony to God's goodness to use this ministry to make generational impact.
6: Yeah, and we can't do it alone. We thank the Lord for the work he's done through our counselors, and we are also thankful to the families that regularly donate to support the ministry and that counseling work. You're making it possible to help other families like Betsy's. And if you haven't given to Focus, may I ask you to consider doing so. You can do ministry by financially supporting us. I believe that's how the Lord sees it. I will commit to running Focus effectively and efficiently so you can do ministry through it. The best way to help us is with a monthly pledge. 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It's the consistency that helps us balance our budget and plan for future outreach. 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And if you can't make a monthly pledge right now, we understand. We can also send you the book for a one-time gift of any amount.
5: 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I'm John Fuller, inviting you back as we help you and your family thrive in Christ.

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3: You want to make your home a really welcome place for your kids to have their friends over. And then you get to see what they're like and be the carpooling mom or dad, you know, where you're driving them places and they're going to forget you're there. And they have all these conversations going on. My wife was great with that. And she learned a lot.
0: That's

0: sacred things that we want to communicate. Mm-hmm.
1: Yeah, we have to be ready, as you said, and we have two great guests to help us understand how to have those conversations. Tim Shoemaker is an author, speaker, and writing coach, and he and his wife, Cheryl, have three adult sons, three daughters-in-law, and 12 grandchildren. One of his sons, Mark, joins us today, and Mark is a campus pastor at the Bridge Community Church in Illinois. And together, this father-son duo has written a book called What to Say and How to Say It to Your Teen, A Parent's Guide to 30 Tricky Conversations. And we'll encourage you to get a copy of that book.
0: Tim and Mark, it's great to have you on Focus on the Family.
2: It's great to be here.
0: Yeah.
2: Definitely.
0: It's fun. This is a great, I love these conversations because I think partly I'm eager to hear about it. I had that posture when my boys were younger. I wanted to know, how are other people communicating with their children? What can I learn from it? So that's the spirit in which we're providing this discussion today. So when you look at 30 tricky conversations, is the one I just described the number one conversation, or what would you say is the number one or two conversations when you look at tricky conversations?
3: That's probably not even one that we'd make the book as far as some of the things we have to talk about. There's cultural issues. There's those spiritual issues. There's spiritual life. We want to talk to them about the whole aspect of dating, especially if they're teens.
0: That's a big one.
3: You know, what does it look like? Why do we date? When are you ready to date? Yeah. So many different things like that. Their personal habits, their emotions, their anxiety. So many kids are wrestling with that. Some of these things our kids are going to hide from us. They're going to mask it, but they're thinking about it. We need to talk about it.
0: Yeah. Let me ask you this. I mean, we're getting into deep waters already. If a parent listening or watching doesn't have that relationship with their teenager, what are one or two things they can do to turn that ship toward a relationship of trust for that young teen?
3: If they don't have it, and I'd love to hear Mark's thoughts on that, but to me, if they don't have that, I'd be honest about it. I wouldn't just gloss over it. Like that isn't a thing, and all of a sudden try to be this great friend, and I'm there.
0: You can't
3: and
0: be listening. Just a friend.
3: Yeah, so I think I'd fess up. I'd have that conversation, say, you know what? I feel like I haven't been there for these things, and I want to do better. Mm. And maybe I would even ask that teen for some ideas. I would certainly want to talk to some other, maybe some parents. In my case, I'd talk to my wife. Because she's going to have insight, say, hey, you know, if I've been missing it. And then another quick thing, Jim, is we have so many distractions, right?
0: Mm-hmm.
3: Maybe I've got a habit with my phone. I've got to put that away.
0: Make time to build the relationship with your son or daughter. Let me ask you this. When a teen breaks that trust, you know, the whole bond is built on trust. Hopefully you as a parent are doing all the right things. But, you know, there may come a time when that teen breaks your trust as a parent. They borrowed the car. Something happened. They didn't tell you about it. I mean, it can be all sorts of situations again, or they went to the party that you told them not to go to, whatever that might be. What do we do as a parent in that situation to continue to build relationship, but also have the boundaries? Back to it's not being just a friend.
2: Yeah. Mm-hmm.
0: What do you do, Tim?
3: Reminds me of a time I'd messed up. I was 17. And
0: have you heard the story, Mark?
2: I've only heard the story, but I actually don't know what's in it or behind it.
3: So I had messed up. It was like the worst mess up of my life to that point. And, you know, I had thought I can get away with it. You know, I'd underestimated the conviction of the Holy Spirit, right? And so then I confessed. I talked to my mom, and then, of course, there was going to be a talk with my dad. But the way my dad handled it was so good. I saw he was disappointed. He didn't yell. But I remember we sat around the kitchen table. My siblings were downstairs, you know, and he said, you know what? I don't know if I should hit you or what, Tim. Mm. And in my mind, I'm thinking, hit me, hit me. I would feel better. Wow. You know, because I felt so guilty. I hurt him. I saw the disappointment. That to me was the worst thing. I disappointed my dad. And it turned me.
0: Mm-hmm.
3: He may not have known it. And that would be encouragement for your parents too. I mean, that are listening. My dad probably went to bed thinking he was a failure, you know, but he instead talked to me about not how bad I was, but Tim, this isn't you.

0: this isn't the you that I know you want to be.
1: Mm,
0: you made a bad choice, you know? And boy, I wanted to build it back. I didn't want to disappoint him again. And so, yeah, that was some experience, I had with that. How did Dad handle it? He didn't have anything fancy to say. His love came through, not anger.
1: But also his disappointment.
0: Oh,
1: and that's
0: man.
1: Okay.
0: Oh, that was powerful.
1: In the book, you use a scuba diving analogy about these tough conversations. How does that connect to this moment?
0: Well, when you take a dive, you generally have a goal. Maybe you're over a reef. You want to see fish. You want to see shark. Maybe you want to see a wreck. There's always something you really want to do. And that can become the primary reason for your dive, but you've got to change that. Your primary goal on every dive has got to be to come back safely, you and your buddy. And so anything else is secondary. So when I'm down there and maybe my judgment isn't as good, I don't want my first goal to be to find that shark or to find that whatever, because I might make a bad judgment. But if my first priority is to come back safely, me and my buddy, that changes. I might not see what I was hoping to see on this dive, but I'm going to come back safe. Primary goal hit. Same thing with a conversation with our kids. Primary goal. You want to come back from this conversation, these tricky conversations, safe, you and your team. You know, you don't want to be burning bridges. You don't want to be taking shots at them. You don't want to bully them. You don't want to hurt the relationship you want to build in.
1: Mark, and I love that analogy, actually. I'm not a diver, but I can grab the concepts. Yeah. Mark, in those moments when parents have to have that tough conversation about something, a behavioral issue, an incident, whatever it might be, you can't let it go, shouldn't let it go, and need to use it as a teaching point. How do you, now you have kids too, right?
2: Yeah.
1: All under 12. So you're right around the corner.
2: Yep. I'm starting to get into this a little bit more.
1: No, it's really good. And you're speaking to us from that perspective, both as the son growing up under Tim.
2: Yeah.
1: And then the father who's about to enter the teen years with your kids being 12 and under. But in that context, how do you think a parent needs to frame it for themselves as they go into those tough conversations, because it's so easy to come out with conflict, and that then becomes the beginning, potentially, the beginning of trouble in the relationship that could be end in rebellion over, you know, 3-4 years.
2: Yeah.
1: How would you coach a parent to prepare themselves for that, not just for conflict, but for positive conversation?
2: I think some of it is the mindset going into it, that this isn't about winning an argument or being smarter in that moment. And so it's kind of just come to my side and I'll show it by just proving that I'm right in that moment. And so I think going into it with the objective, like he's saying, of coming back, both of you together, but also what do I want them to really get? Where do I want their heart to be at the end of this? Knowing that this one talk doesn't have to be the full talk. I don't have to move them the entire way in this conversation exactly to where I am right now, but this is a process. And so I think approaching with that mindset, making sure you're praying about it before you go into it, giving yourself time to prep, I think is huge. And really thinking through it, praying through it, talking to other people.
1: Well, what are my goals? What do I want to achieve in this discussion?
2: Yeah, where do I want
1: that
2: heart
1: is good
2: to be
1: to do.
2: In it? Yeah.
1: It's hard to do because emotionally you're probably amped up because you're upset.
2: Yeah.
1: But man, the better way. Think of the Lord talking to people that were antagonistic to him. He is the Son of God.
2: Yeah.
1: And they're accusing him of being of the devil and other things. Think of the patience he needed to deal with these people. Mm-hmm. I mean, you have no clue what you're talking about. Mm-hmm. And, you know, but he never really expressed it that way. You know, he would ask questions. Let me ask you this. I mean, in that moment, a parent can sound like a bully, you know, trying to win the argument, but lose the battle overall. What are some common phrases or habits we shouldn't employ in that moment? Just teach us what the don'ts are, and then we'll go to the do's.
0: Anything that we would do that would exasperate them, you know, pushing their buttons, hitting them with a, you always do this or you never do that.
1: That's an easy one.
0: Yeah, real easy for us to do. I think a real don't that we have to be careful of is interrupting.
1: Mm-hmm.
0: It's already thinking we know their motives behind what ever to us that they did. And so we assign that motive to them, and we've already got them figured out. Hey, only God knows the heart. You might make a guess, but that exasperates our kids if they think that, you know, the jury is already fixed or whatever in that. So these are things that we want to be careful. They're conversation killers.
1: Yeah.
0: And that is a form of bullying.
1: I don't know that this is mostly dads, but I think sarcasm.
0: Oh my goodness.
1: Is a really important one, because I think we go there. It's almost like relief to us.
0: Yeah.
1: To put it in that context.
0: Belittling.
1: What does that sound like? Sarcasm toward a teen in a moment of desperation.
0: Oh boy.
2: It's like, here we go. Okay. Like, mm-hmm. I knew you were going to say that. Some of it is sarcasm, even, I think, of, like, facial expressions, too, yeah. Where you, it's communicating you're not really listening, and I'm, like, three steps ahead of you. And so that's, I think, what the sarcasm is doing, and it then you're just shutting them down, really. Like, yeah. And you're really not going to be able to really learn really where they're at and then what they actually need to hear from you, which is what's wild about that with the sarcasm and some of those conversation killers. It does feel good for us. Sorry, I kind of just jumped in here.
0: No, it's good.
2: You feel pretty good about it in that moment, but you're hijacking the conversation because now they think you're not really listening. And I saw this with students a lot, where then it's like, and now I don't actually know where they're at. And now I don't actually know what I need to say and what they need to hear and where to take this next, you know? Yeah. And so, yeah.
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3: 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Let's resume now with the balance of today's programming.
1: Let's hit some of the positive sides. I like the first one you talk about, pray.
2: Yeah.
1: You know, I think when we're in the heat of the moment, even thinking of something that happened 3 days ago, as you begin to think of that interaction with your child, with your teen, your energy can come up. So the idea of praying ahead of time might not be the first thing you think about, but it probably is. I would say it definitely is the first thing you should do. Beyond pray, then what's another of the to-dos?
0: Another one is, and I think Mark mentioned it, get reinforcements. See if you can get somebody else to pray for you. You only need one, but get a prayer warrior and say, hey, I'm going to have a tricky conversation. Would you be praying for my heart and for their heart in this conversation? I think that'd be... And then think about your atmosphere. Where are you going to have this conversation? And when? Mm-hmm. Because you think about it, you picked the wrong place and time to do it, and your conversation just got a lot harder.
1: And so much of that is the opposite of what we just talked about. Put your phone away, resist the urge to interrupt. You know, it's the opposite of what we just said, you know.
0: Yeah.
1: And that's important.
2: Yeah, I love the atmosphere one. How many times that that's helped me in our conversations. When you talk to me about sex, I still remember we were driving to Wisconsin.
1: You will always remember this conversation.
2: I will. And it was so helpful that we were driving because I could just look out the window whole time. And
1: you
2: I'm like
1: trapped.
2: Yeah. I was all of a sudden very interested in the countryside, you know,
1: look at that tree.
2: Yeah.
1: Look at that. Yeah.
2: But it helps so much, you know, and we talk about that in the book and try to offer different suggestions of, when you're in different, you know, sometimes it's a restaurant. And I think that that communicates something. There's value that is shown to a teenager to bring them out and to have a conversation there. Maybe it's a walk and you're shoulder to shoulder and you're having that conversation there. There's a lot of different thoughts that we've put into atmosphere.
1: You know, one of the core things, and we've done a couple of shows with Heather Holloman. If you haven't heard those, I'd get the app and go listen to them because she's really good. She's a professor at Penn State. And she talks about effective communication, how to listen, how to ask questions that actually draw people's hearts out, which, again, is another Jesus trait. Yeah. But for a parent to do that with the teen, speak to the importance of understanding how to engage and listen without being three steps ahead. Don't go there. Just listen. How important is that? How do you do that? Because I've already got the answer, Mark.
2: Yeah, I think it's being a student of your kids as well as you know them on so many different things. And a lot of our conversations here as we're trying to talk through how to have them start with a good question to try to get them to talk about it. It feels a little bit like a softer entrance ramp too into the conversation as well. Mm-hmm. We're not just coming in hot with what we want to say on it, but we want to hear where they're at. And as they're talking about it, I'm not just thinking about my objective and where I'm going to take them, but thinking really of the best route to get there based on what they're saying, based on what they're struggling with, based on what their fears are, or maybe their understanding or lack of understanding of the Bible in that situation as they're talking about it. So we're listening for all those things to think about how best to answer.
1: Yeah, that's really good.
7: It is. So I need some help for a friend, we'll say, who feels like during those years, those teen years, there was a loss of respect. My friend needed to be respected. So give me a script for reintroducing the respect that I would like to see in the conversations that we have that doesn't happen. I get the eye rolls, the shutdown, the put down, the
0: Yeah. You know, if you can go back and try to figure out when you started losing the respect, I think that would be an important thing. And sometimes they won't tell you, but if they see that you know it, you realize it, and, you know, somewhere along the line, I lost something. And I want to earn it back. And if you can help me, you know, what is Dad missing? What have I missed here? How can we build this back? But I'd also ask somebody else, you know, if you can ask your wife, if you can ask somebody else who might have some insight, maybe you're going to go to the youth pastor. They might have opened up and they've said some things. And now at least you can know where to begin.
1: Oh, it's so true. You know, I don't know if it's an idiom, an axiom, whatever, you know, respect is earned. Mark, I'd love to hear from you in terms of how does a father earn that respect rather than just expect it to be given because I'm your dad.
2: Yeah.
1: Do so because I told you to do so kind of thing. I mean, there is a responsibility on our part as being the fathers to earn that respect from their kids. Now, people are right now going, what? That should just be given. But I don't think so. I think if you're mistreating your child, you're saying they should respect that?
2: Right.
1: No way.
2: So for me, I think it was a few things, but it's seeing his daily habits, who he was, his character in and out, being real and authentic in all those moments of life. I think some of it, especially as I'm getting into teenagers, I'm seeing he's teaching me and taking time to teach me how to be a man, which means he's passing that off to me, which helps me respect him more because now it's not a fight for me to prove myself to you. When I turned 18, and he made a big deal about it leading up into it, it was this rite of passage night and invited a bunch of men into the room. And it helps me respect him when he's encouraging me on my road to be a man. And he's talking like that to me, but he's got to be living it himself. He lived in a way, and continues to, that I strive to want to be. As a student pastor, I saw parents and students wrestle with this a lot. And what was so sad is I would be hearing from the students. They wanted to respect their parents. That's what was grieving them.
1: It's like built into their heart to want to.
2: And that was like at the center of what was so difficult for them. So while maybe the parents and me initially, all I'm hearing is the anger at all these things that the parents were doing or the dad was doing that was unfair or whatever, as harsh of a critic as they might have been as of their parent, at the core of that was just a disappointment of who they wanted them to be. And I will say I did see many times parents earn that back, dads earn that back, because they noticed it and they saw and they started new habits. I do think they're forgiving in that way. Not every time, and it might take longer in some situations than others, but yeah. I've seen it. I've seen that be built back up.
1: Yeah, and it's so critical. And, you know, this idea between behavior engagement, if I could call it that, versus heart development. Yeah. And it seems so subtle, but it's so important, because if we're just on the behavioral modification, do this, don't do that, and we're zapping the mice in our teenager, we don't get the heart.
2: Right.
1: They don't understand the whys. And I mean, it is so critical to explain the whys, the heart attitude, and to develop that. Because if you can catch that at the front of the fountain, the trailhead of the river, right?
2: Yeah.
1: If you can catch that, then the behavior will come. And the scripture says that, you know, from out of the heart flows your words and your life attitude. Mm-hmm. So the goal here, I think, for us as parents with teens is to teach the heart. And then the behavior should come.
2: Yeah.
1: As opposed to just concentrating on behavior.
2: That's all of it. And that's one of the reasons why we recommend having follow-up conversations afterwards. It might feel like a relief when you get through the conversation. You're like, oh, good, we did that. But it's not just for the sake of having the conversation. It's the heart, and you want to see that. So a great way to take the temperature of the heart is to come back to it later. And a week later, check in with a really good question. How's that going? How's that new habit you wanted to do? Or how's, because we really do want to see the heart changing in that.
1: So true. You know, another area that we should cover is getting to know the friends of your sons and daughters. Mm-hmm. But to go out of your way, Jean and I give Jean a lot of credit. She's great when the boys, you know, when their friends would come over. You know, she'd give him a big hug and say, it's so good to have you at the house. And we thank the world of your mom and dad, and all positive.
2: Yeah.
1: And I think that just helps. It helps set an environment. And even with some of that, you know, having conversations with those friends that maybe those friends aren't even having with their parents.
2: Yeah.
1: And you got to tread gently in that area, but it's nice to have that relationship. Speak to the importance of that.
0: You know, I love what you said about with Jean and the kids being there. And you want to make your home a really welcome place for your kids to have their friends over. And then you get to see what they're like and be the carpooling mom or dad, you know, where you're driving them places and they're going to forget you're there. And they have all these conversations going on. My wife was great with that. And she learned a lot.
1: Now, let me ask right at the end here, perhaps most important question for that parent with their teen. Everything we've talked about, they've winced. Oh, I did bully. I remember bullying. I remember using sarcasm. What I used it as an escape. I didn't know what to do. You know, whatever justification they're giving, and they're hearing this conversation going, man, that's me. That's what I've done as a dad. That's what I've done as a mom. What do they do to reset that with their 15-year-old today? I mean, tonight around the dinner table, what do we do differently?
2: I would start with the apology there and to be able to acknowledge it. And that does go a long way, obviously backed up by how you live and stuff like that. I'd be careful not to make grand promises of like, I'm never going to do that again.
1: Correct.
2: Or whatever, because then you're just going to add to it when you do mess up again. But I think that humility has a way of tearing down some of the walls of maybe resentment that have built up over time. But that apology goes a long way, I think. And then,
1: I agree.
2: Yeah, what would you do after that?
0: Well, then I'm gonna make sure I remember. So I'm going to write notes. If I'm coming into the house or the kids are coming in, whatever, it's a time to remember, okay, God, help me have the heart, You know, I'm surrendering to you. Holy Spirit, work in me to be the man that I need to be for them, because this is way beyond me. This is about their heart and about their future and about their relationship with God. All of that is on the line, because if we break those communication things with them, they'll talk to somebody, but just not us.
1: Yeah, it's so true. Well, this has been great. Tim and Mark, what a wonderful discussion and a great book, What to Say and How to Say It to Your Teen, A Parent's Guide to 30 Tricky Conversations. And we barely scratched the surface. Let me turn to the listeners. Focus on the Family is here. We're here to help you and your family to thrive in Christ. That's our goal. That's our mission every day. And we want to equip you, mom and dad, as you're raising the future generation. We offer a library of trusted resources, articles, programs like this one, videos, and more. You can find that really in something we're calling Age and Stage. And that's when you have children, 0 to 18, come to the website, find Age and Stage, put in your children's birthday, and we'll send you every week information on how to parent that 3-year-old, that 15-year-old, all the way up to 18. And it is great content for you. And we also have Tim and Mark's wonderful book, What to Say and How to Say It to Your Teen, A Parent's Guide to 30 Tricky Conversations. 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
9: Of sunshine and clouds for the rest of today and a very slight chance of a shower. Temperatures will be comfortable, though. We'll be in the low 70s. Overnight, some clouds and fog and low 50s. Cloudy in the morning on Sunday, but we clear up a little bit in the afternoon. Low 70s on the high. I'm meteorologist Steve Hamilton on KPDQ.
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